0: makes a pretty bland city.
1: But supporters like Danny Alexiuk with Abundant Housing Vancouver say this approach is long overdue.
2: It's been decades since we've really allowed apartment buildings to be built on quiet streets. We've mostly confined them to busy arterial roads.
1: The plan is facing significant public opposition. More than 200 people registered to speak at the public hearing, which began Tuesday and resumes on July 20th. Travis Prasad, Global News.
3: Another major hit to the BC forest industry as Global's Kareem Kuda reports Canfor is permanently closing its Northwood pulp mill in Prince George later this year.
4: 300 jobs will be lost. A statement from the Vancouver-based firm says it is committed to supporting its employees, including providing severance and exploring opportunities to redeploy workers to other locations. It says the pulp and paper sector continues to face significant challenges and additional production capacity that has come online globally that created an oversupply in the market, putting downward pressure on prices. It says those factors, combined with persistent challenges accessing wood fiber, have resulted in a prolonged period of unsustainable financial losses, with no foreseeable improvement in the outlook. BC Forests Minister Ravi Parmar issuing a statement calling the news heartbreaking for workers, families, contractors, and the entire Prince George community and region. He adds he's reached out to the union representing the mill's workers, while ministry staff will be deploying support to the affected members. Kareem Gouda, Global News.
3: WestJet flight attendants have voted overwhelmingly in favor of job action.
5: More than 99% of QP Local 8125 union members have voted in favor of adopting a strike mandate. That puts the union in a legal position to issue 72-hour strike notice. Currently, the two sides are in the middle of a cooling-off period, meaning the earliest a strike or lockout could happen is August 2nd, the day before a statutory holiday in many provinces. Wages and working conditions are some of the key sticking points in the labor dispute. The union also alleges its members are working unpaid during ground duties such as boarding and deplaning. Union President Alia Hussein.
6: I know for our flight attendants this isn't easy, but we don't really have a choice. We need unpaid work addressed. We need to stop being amongst the lowest paid flight attendants in Canada, considering we're the second largest airline. We did what we had to do, but we remain committed to reaching an agreement at the bargaining table, because the last thing we want to do is go on strike. That's the absolute last thing we want to do.
5: WestJet denies the unpaid work allegation and says flight attendants are paid using a credit hour system that gives workers a higher pay rate while in the air to compensate for work performed on the ground. But the union argues that system does not mean every hour spent working is directly compensated. Joshua Azizi, Global News.
3: And it's another blow to drivers as we saw another jump in gas prices across the Lower Mainland. Global's Aaron Ubells reports.
7: The average cost per liter in the region hovering just under the $2 mark, a drastic change from just weeks ago, says petroleum analyst Dan McTagg.
8: The $1.99 that we're seeing today, that's a far cry from the $1.85, so we're up about 15 cents a liter since the beginning of July.
7: He says it's mostly the result of rising oil prices and the ongoing war between Iran and the United States, the recent attacks on Russia adding another layer to the instability.
8: It looks like this thing could go on for much longer than expected with the Straits of Hormuz closed. It's finally becoming apparent, I think, even to the most optimistic oil trader that there is a shortage of oil.
7: McTagg says he expects a 2 cent increase at the pump tomorrow and at least another 2 to 3 on top of that by Friday, adding gas is projected to hit $2.15 a liter in Vancouver in the next couple of weeks. Aaron Ubells, Global News.
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9: Crews are on scene to a collision in downtown Vancouver, eastbound on Drake Street just after Richards, with traffic squeezing by on the right. There's a collision in North Vancouver, eastbound on the low-level road at St. Andrews, and a crash in West Vancouver, eastbound on Highway 1 at the Taylorway off-ramp. Watch out for a crash in New Westminster, eastbound on Royal Avenue at 4th Street, with delays both ways. And a multi-vehicle accident in Delta has Ladner Trunk Road closed to traffic between 96 and 104th Streets, with crews on scene. Drive legendary Quattro. 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I'm Trish Jewison in the CKNW Traffic Center.
10: Good afternoon. I'm Christy Gordon with your Global Sky Tracker weather forecast. Well, conditions sure have heated up. We're up to 30. 30 degrees in areas away from the water. As we head through the overnight period, though, we will get relief from that heat, but we will see increasing cloud as an upper-level trough shifts across the region. And what a trough does is it creates unstable conditions across the region. So by the early morning hours tomorrow, we're expecting a chance of showers, and we'll see that on and off throughout the day on Thursday. Doesn't mean widespread rain. We may even see some breaks of blue sky at times, but we will certainly see some rainfall at times through to the end of the day on Thursday. And along with that, we'll see a number of thunderstorms or thunder showers across the region. Don't forget, when thunder roars, head indoors. Friday, though, we'll start to see it clear out. We'll see a bit of cloud cover in the morning, slight chance of a bit of drizzle, but by the afternoon hours, we'll be back to sunny skies, and we'll see that through the weekend.
3: Thank you, Christy. In downtown Vancouver, it's 25 degrees.
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3: 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I'm Ryan Lee Hall.
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13: Welcome back to the show. Well, for a month, Granville Street was the best version of itself. Packed patios, families downtown, street parties after every FIFA World Cup match. Then the World Cup ended and City Council voted to keep the party going. Five blocks, car-free until Labor Day at a cost of $4.75 million. But last night when you're watching the Global BC newscast, residents near the Strip say the open drug use is already coming back. Brent Todderen is Vancouver's former chief planner. He's pushed the city to extend the pilot. Now he's advising the downtown BIA on how to pull it off. And as you know, Brent Todderen is not only just a city planner, as I said, but urbanist at Todderen Urban Works and formerly chief planner of the city of Vancouver. Brent, thank you so much for your time today.
14: My pleasure.
13: Now, my understanding is you push for this extension and you're advising the BIA on it. What does success look like on Granville Street in August with no soccer?
14: Or just to be clear, as a champion for a badly needed revitalization for Granville Street, yes, I said that I said in an op-ed in the Vancouver Sun that the best way to prepare ourselves for a summer street opening next year is to just continue with what we've already done till the end of the summer, so that we can get a very clear sense of what works and doesn't work once the World Cup is over. And then once council made its decision, which was quite decisive on their part, I volunteered to help provide some perspective and advice to the Downtown Business Association. So we had a meeting with their staff, and at the end of it, they asked if I would continue to help advise them on it. So I've been doing that since last Monday, and boy, have we been busy, because you know, that very late notice, very short notice for making the decision to extend. And it's got to be ready for next week, which is week one of the 7 weeks. Mm-hmm. So we've had a lot of questions to answer, a lot of work to do.
13: So, and I'm not going to hold you to it right now. I mean, there's lots of planning ahead and lots of work mm-hmm. ahead as well. But broadly speaking, what in your mind actually draws people to a pedestrian street on a random Tuesday post World Cup?
14: Well, I have studied pedestrian streets for pretty much all of my 34 years as a city planner. It's almost, you could almost call it an obsession about what works and doesn't work. And because I work around the world, I've seen and worked with pedestrian streets in countries where this idea seems to be easier. But here in North America, it's been hard. And for a bunch of my career, the common narrative was this idea just won't work, notwithstanding a couple of exceptions, some famous ones around North America. The theory was we just love our cars too much in North America, and this idea, notwithstanding its success in other parts of the world, just won't work here. But that has been changing, and it's been changing fast around the last certainly 5, maybe up to 10 years or so, where suddenly, and we have cities like Montreal to thank for that. Montreal is the absolute leader in North America on the successful implementation of this idea. But I think it's still true that if you do it badly, if you do it in a lazy way, if you think the answer is just to put up barriers and ban cars, that automatically that translates into success, we know it doesn't. It's as much about what you replace cars with as anything else. And in our context, and particularly downtown on a distressed street, a challenged street like Granville Street, it's not enough to take the buses off Granville Street. Of course, the cars are already gone, but the buses are there. And the buses are actually good for the street. So if you're going to take the buses off, you got to replace those buses with something exceptional, something magnetic, things that draw people to the place and entice them to stay two or three times as long. And that's why I use the word magnetic. And there are lots of ideas, both in terms of objects and games and permanent kind of ideas, mm-hmm. as well as events and happenings and celebrations and parties. And just ongoing things like the patios out there with the TVs showing the game. All of those things attract different kinds of crowds, different times of day. We particularly want to emphasize, though, doing better during the day and for families, because there's already a fair amount of success at night and with certain demographics, but we want it to be a great street for everyone all day.
13: Now, there's money being set aside by the city, $5 million. Some of that's going to go to the BIA. Some of that will go to policing as well. Where do police fit in all of this in the context that they're going to get about $1.4 million for these 5 weeks? What's the appropriate amount of policing? Certainly when I leave my office here on Georgia, right next to Granville Street, the TD Tower, and I would walk down Granville every day during World Cup, and obviously police presence, folks were having a lot of fun, lots of energy, you felt safe. But post-World Cup, how do you sort of gauge the amount of policing that will be required in your mind?
14: Well, for what experience has shown is for any street, keeping the place safe, comfortable, protected, but still welcoming with a really positive vibe is critical to the success. And that's even more true in a street that's struggling. You know, 1 in 4 of the retail stores on the street, our storefronts are vacant. And there are challenges to the street that have to be taken seriously. So that kind of safety and comfort is important. And policing plays a role in that, as does the DVBIA, the Downtown Business Association. But we know from experience that if you overplay that, if you overdo it, not only does it blow your budget, and I've seen policing costs be such that cities have said, well, it's a success, but it's just too expensive. So, you know, there is a downside to spending too much. Absolutely. Everybody's got to be extremely smart and strategic with the public money they spend. And also, too much police can kill the vibe. We saw that in New York City during and after the pandemic. There was a very important open streets program that got killed by excessive policing because it was too expensive and nobody came and nobody stayed because the over-policing sort of killed the vibe. So we know there's a way to get it wrong. And I the term I like to use is the Goldilocks approach. Not too much, not too little, just enough. And it's about maximizing your spending of public dollars, not over-policing, and make sure that you can address the issues, but also maintain the positive, happy, welcoming vibe.
13: We had Councillor Rebecca Bligh on the program when it was first announced, the day this passed. And she, since then, has called, this program, this five-week program, painting a facade without fixing the foundation. The long-term Granville revitalization plan has been there. There's been talk of potentially one or two hotels being added to the street and attracting other businesses. What do you say to the fact that maybe we're being a bit premature here? Let's fix the foundation here in regards to attracting businesses that will attract more foot traffic, hotels being the obvious conversation here. And then let's talk about pedestrianizing the street. Are we moving too early in your mind?
14: Well, in my experience, if you don't stop the bleeding, and this is a key question in cities all over North America, because we have been, ironically, waiting too long to do something. We've been too patient. And what's the chicken and what's the egg in this scenario? If we've already got quarter of the retail spots vacant, and a perception of the street that, except for major events, it's not necessarily a destination. And that has to change. If you want that, that is to me the foundation. If you haven't fundamentally changed the image and brand and the reality of the street, the nature of the street and its reality, and changed and brought people there, then the retailers don't sign leases. The redevelopments don't occur because there's no confidence in the street. We fundamentally have to take this momentum, this incredibly rare opportunity of the World Cup, and use it to prove the concept that the street can be a success every day. That's our opportunity. And from a chicken and egg perspective, I think if council hadn't been decisive about this, we risked, just like we did during the Olympics, missing the open window, losing the momentum, and getting back to a 10 or 15 year period where we all wonder why the street hasn't improved.
13: We are speaking to former Vancouver City planner Brent Todteron about pedestrianizing Granville Street. More with Brent Todteron after the break, but first, traffic in 30 seconds.
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9: Crews are on scene to a crash at the Lionsgate Bridge southbound at the north end. Traffic is absolutely gridlocked out of north and west Vancouver. There's a crash at the Portman Bridge eastbound at the west end. Traffic is backed up right through the Coquitlam stretch on Highway 1. A collision in Delta still has Ladner Trunk Road closed to traffic both ways between 96 and 104th Streets with crews on scene. And there's still a collision right in downtown Vancouver eastbound on Drake Street just after Richards with traffic squeezing by on the right. As far as major routes go, it's pretty busy on all of them now. Eastbound Highway 1 to the Ironworkers Memorial Bridge is backed up to Westview Drive. It's busy all along Highway 1 through Vancouver and the Burnaby Lake stretch, and then slow again right through Coquitlam on the approach to the Portman Bridge. 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
1: Welcome back to the show. If you're just joining us, we are speaking to former Vancouver Chief Planner Brent Todrin about pedestrianizing Granville Street. We were talking about, of course, the success of Granville during World Cup and how do we continue to do that during the rest of the summer. Brent, one of the challenges, one would argue, is some of the social challenges that we have. We have the downtown east side not too far away. We see open drug use. That is still there. In fact, Global Television last night did a story on that in regards to some of that element returning. Some folks in that story have actually said that, look, they just moved us to the alleyways. Now it may be a bit more open as it once was. You know, asking the BIA, people like you, to share your expertise is one thing. But until something like something of the downtown east side and the challenges there, not just in the downtown east side, but those social challenges that we have, if they're not dealt with in a meaningful way, whether it's through treatment and care and perhaps the population being spread out over the lower mainland rather than just one core downtown peninsula, I mean, how successful can we be when those core social issues we're still struggling to deal with?
2: Well, again, there's a chicken and egg in the context of the street itself. Now, does much more energy and effort have to go into housing the homeless, support services, strategies and issues to deal with the multiple barriers of mental health and addiction, et cetera? Absolutely. We're not doing, I think we, the collective we, are not doing nearly enough successfully to make real progress on that issue. But the question of whether or not you just forego the improvement of civic life in the public realm until we've solved that incredibly challenging problem, I've never bought that argument, because there is a bit of chicken and egg. If you want the street to be more than just a location for social issues, you have to aggressively change the nature of the street. And I mean aggressively in the context of a smart, fearless strategy for how to make it more of a magnet for everyone. We saw that during the World Cup itself. When more people are there, frankly, the social issues are less visible, they're less dominant, they're less damaging to the nature and overall perspective on the street. So we absolutely need fundamentally more blunt and challenging conversations, particularly around whether some of those specific social infrastructure that are critically important in the downtown are compatible right on Granville Street. Because if it, by all means, those things need to be in the downtown where the social services are, but do you have them right on Granville Street if you're also trying to make it an entertainment district, a family-friendly district, et cetera? So I think that's a fundamental conversation that has to be had bluntly. But I don't believe that we need to put this as a polarizing issue in the context of this seven-week extension, nor the next summer's extension. What we want to do is to make the street magnetic and attractive to as many people as possible. And frankly, that includes the members of our community that are the most vulnerable, the most isolated, and make it a place for everyone.
1: Are we too focused on Granville? And what I mean by that is, why not Yale Town? Why not Gastown? Why not parts of Cambie or Maine? Are we too fixated on Granville in regards to pedestrianizing it for the summer?
2: Oh, you read my op-ed. I absolutely think that we should be there. Certainly, Yale Town to me has always been a powerful opportunity. The streets are tight. It's not even a good place for cars already anyway. It's just used, I think, by business owners to park. And that area would, when I look at all the successful pedestrianized places around North America, Yale Town screams to try this. It really does. It blows my mind that it hasn't been tried. And I suspect it's because certain businesses are against the concept. Robson Street has always been a possibility. It may have some more challenges associated with it. The Water Street situation in Gastown and Granville Island, for example, are all prime examples where we let the conversation become civic life versus business success, as if those are the either ors. When what we learned from cities around the world and even cities like Montreal is that good civic life is good for business. You just have to, frankly, treat it as a strategy for supporting the businesses specifically. Business should prosper as a result of these transformations. They should. That should be one of our goals. Not because I care about the profits of business, but because if you don't have business on side, the success of this idea fails. Mm-hmm. So you say we need two definitions of primary success. It needs to be a fantastic civic success, and it needs to be a business success for this idea to grow legs and replicate. But is Granville Street the best one to try it on? It's the best opportunity, because that's where all the energy was during the World Cup, and it just makes sense to build on and carry that momentum forward.
1: You mentioned Montreal in regards to cities that are pedestrianizing. Are there any others in North America or Europe we could look at for examples of success?
2: Oh, gosh, there's just so many of them. And there's also examples of failure. The example that always got brought up, like the boogeyman to kill this idea, was Spark Street in Ottawa, which was a street that never should have been pedestrianized. There was nothing there. So when you took away cars, it was really empty. You know, there's examples of great failure and success. State Street in Madison, Wisconsin, for a few decades was probably one of only a handful of very successful streets. And I became obsessed with figuring out why it was successful while other ones failed. And so we've had the benefit of learning from other cities. We've had the benefit of, in the last 5 years, the perspective changing on this idea. It's no longer considered something that's just not possible because of our car culture. Now, we are in a bit of a moment of civic life and civic space and the idea of transforming streets to create great civic life, especially as our population grows in cities. So the opportunity has never been better, but the challenge is still significant, because there are ways of getting this wrong and there are ways of getting it right.
1: Well, Brent, I really appreciate you making time for us on a pretty important issue. A lot of folks have been talking about what a great time it was during World Cup. And I was just out prior to us talking a few hours ago, and it was still busy today. Families are out there in the summertime, and they're enjoying their time. Certainly not as big as World Cup, but certainly lots of folks out there on Granville enjoying the day as well. So look forward to seeing what happens the next few weeks on that
2: street. Can I say to your listeners,
1: yeah.
2: So the week one of the 7 weeks is next week. Go out and take a look. And by the way, when you're out there on the street, just looking around and checking it out, you are literally adding to the success of the street, because what the street needs is people. So the more of you that go out and look at it, see what's changed. Take a look at what's different next week than this week. And then go back again each week and see how we've got it planned to evolve over the 7 weeks. You're not only seeing what the street can be, you're actually contributing to the street's success with your presence.
1: Brent, thank you so much.
2: My pleasure.
1: That is Brent Totteren, former chief planner of the city of Vancouver. Now, Brent did mention that next week they'll feature a National Day of the Cowboy celebration there on Granville, a baby rave. That sounds interesting. Live music, and the patios will still be showing all the games as well. Well, there's only one game that's this weekend, so looking forward to Argentina and Spain. Thanks once again to Brent Totteren. Now, before we go to break, I want you to know this week we're giving away a pair of tickets for Playland at the PNE. How do you win? We'll ask a trivia question about theme parks from around the world. Get it right. Guess what? You're winning a pair of tickets to Playland at the PNE. Give us a call right now, 604-280-9898, *9898 on your cell phone. Traffic is 30 seconds away.
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4: cruiser on scene to a crash in downtown Vancouver on Drake Street at Richards. Eastbound traffic is completely blocked for now. There's a crash in Delta that has Ladner Trunk Road blocked to traffic between 96 and 104 streets with crews on scene. Watch out for a stall at the Portman Bridge. Eastbound at the west end in the right lane. A stall in New West on McBride, southbound before Royal Avenue. And a crash out in Abbotsford, westbound on Downs Road at Clearbrook. 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I'm Trish Jewison in the CKNW Traffic Center.
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16: Global News to 5:30, I'm Ryan Lee Hall. The seemingly never-ending saga of a Granville Street single-room occupancy hotel has stretched well past a government deadline, Tim Perry reports.
17: The NDP government and BC Housing have confirmed that one resident is still living in the Lugat SRO, despite the government's promise to have everyone out by June 30th. The province has said throughout the process of clearing out the hotel that no one would be evicted if there was no place for them to go. Global asked Housing Minister Christine Boyle if the resident was refusing to leave.
18: We're working to find the right fit of housing. What we want is for the new housing to be successful so we don't see people end up on the street. And that's the detailed work that staff engage in one-on-one with tenants.
17: The remaining resident, Ryan Donnelly, says the rooms he's been offered are too small, and small spaces can bring on seizures.
19: Everything in me wants to say yes, but I'd be doing it to simply to get away from the condition of the building that I'm in. And then I would almost definitely be setting myself up for seizures.
17: The housing minister says there are two people still staffing the Lugat, but says the ministry doesn't have a figure as to how much it's costing to keep the SRO open for one person. Tim Perry, Global News.
16: Flight attendants with Canada's second largest airline have overwhelmingly voted in favor of strike action. Here's Global's Joshua Azizi.
10: QP Local 8125, representing about 4,400 WestJet flight attendants, says more than 97% of members took part in the strike vote, with more than 99% voting yes. The union says it's pushing for improvements in wages, working conditions, scheduling, and job security. The vote does not mean flight attendants are immediately walking off the job, but it does mean the union is in a legal position to issue 72-hour strike notice after a 21-day cooling off period. A potential strike could happen as early as Sunday, August 2nd. In August of last year, about 10,000 flight attendants with WestJet's main competitor, Air Canada, walked off the job for 3 days, grounding multiple flights across the country before the two sides reached a tentative deal. Joshua Azizi, Global News.
16: It's time now for the latest CKNW traffic.
20: Big delays at the Portman Bridge for a stall eastbound at the west end in the right lane. Crews are on scene to a multi-vehicle accident in downtown Vancouver, and eastbound traffic is blocked on Drake at Richard Street. A crash in Delta has Ladner Trunk Road closed both ways between 96 and 104 streets. Watch out for a stall in New West on McBride, southbound before Royal Avenue, and a crash in Abbotsford, westbound on Downs Road at Clearbrook. Major routes are still pretty busy, especially eastbound Highway 1 to the Ironworkers Memorial Bridge from Westview Drive. Extra slow southbound down Taylor Way approaching the Lions Gate Bridge, and busy northbound on Highway 99 to the Massey Tunnel from Highway 17A. 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
22: Good afternoon. I'm Christy Gordon with your Global Sky Tracker weather forecast. It's a hot one out there today. Temperatures near the water are in the mid to upper 20s, and away from the water, we're close to 30, 31. We are expecting relief from this heat tomorrow, though, as we drop down to highs of only 23 degrees. Overnight, we're going to see increasing cloud, and we have a chance of showers before the early morning hours, and we'll continue to see that on and off throughout the day. It's not a total soaker, but we certainly are going to see spotty rainfall throughout the day with a chance of thunderstorms. Friday, though, we'll see it clear out, although we'll see cloud cover in the morning with a slight chance of a bit of drizzle, but by afternoon hours, we'll be back to sunshine.
16: Thank you, Christy. Outside CKNW in downtown Vancouver, it's 25 degrees. On the markets, the Dow is up 150, TSX up 95, Canadian dollar trading at 71.23 cents U.S. From the Global News Desk, I'm Ryan Lee Hall.
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1: All right, welcome back to the show. This week we're giving away a pair of tickets to Playland at the PNE. How do you win? We're going to ask you a trivia question about theme parks from around the world. All you have to do is guess the correct answer, and the tickets are yours. Let's go to the open line number. Let's go to Lori in Richmond. Hi, Lori. How are you today?
23: I'm great. I'm hot, but doing good. Just came back from the pool.
1: Oh, you were at the pool. How was that today?
23: Oh, it was beautiful. We're at South Arm. It's an amazing pool out
1: there. I know the South Arm very well. It's a great facility. One time, I think it was in my riding, I believe. Maybe I've been a couple blocks out. But it's a very popular place, that's for sure, and a perfect day as well. Are you ready to play?
23: I am.
1: All right, it's a bit.
23: It's a
1: tough one today, and I blame our producer Stephen Chang, who originally came from the Philippines. So it's Philippines related, if you can believe that. What is the name of the Philippines' first and only world class theme park? Is it A, Enchantland, B, Enchanted Kingdom, or C, Magic Land? A, B, or C?
23: Oh man, I'm gonna say A.
1: Enchantland. Oh my God. I'm so sorry, Lori. Thank you so much for calling. Really appreciate it. Let's go to, is it Kale in Nanaimo?
24: Yep.
1: How are you today, sir?
24: I'm doing well. How are you doing?
1: I'm doing great. This is a tough one. And if there's someone to blame, it's Stephen Chang. But it's an interesting one, too. What is the name of the Philippines' first and only world-class theme park? A, Enchanted Kingdom, or B, Magic Land? A or B?
24: I know my theme parks really well, and it's Enchanted Kingdom.
1: Final answer?
2: you sleep.
1: So, Kayla, I got to ask you, why were you so sure there? Like, you have you been there?
24: No, I just, my brother lives in the Philippines, and I know a lot about theme parks.
1: Wow. You mean when you say you know a lot about theme parks, like you visited them, or are you just like reading up on them?
24: No, like I like looking at all the new roller coasters around the world and stuff like that.
1: Oh, awesome. Well, congratulations to you. You've won a pair of Playland Thrill Passes. Playland runs until August 21st and is open 5 nights a week, Wednesday to Sunday, with select late nights on weekends throughout the summer. Learn more at pne.ca. Kale, stay on the line, and Stephen. We'll take all your information, and maybe you can regale him with your knowledge of theme parks. Enchanted Kingdom opened to the public in October of 1995 in the Philippines. It was and still is the first and only world-class theme park in the Philippines. Well, there you go. All right, now before we go to break, we were speaking to Brent Todrin during the first half of the this hour, talking about Granville Street and it being a pedestrian zone till the end of August. Well, yesterday, Global BC's Jordan Armstrong visited car-free Granville Street to get a sense of how things are, talking to shopkeepers and residents in the area. Let's take a listen to that report.
3: A family-friendly vibe near Pacific Center. Steps away, people gather on the Granville Street patios to catch the noon match between Spain and France.
4: I think this is awesome. You guys should keep this going year-round.
5: I think it brings a lot of life to the streets and stuff, for sure.
6: But once you get to Nelson and walk south, signs of vintage Granville.
3: This block is home to Granville Villa, an SRO owned by you, the BC taxpayer. Raymond Jarvis lives there and claims when matches were still happening at BC Place, drug users like him were encouraged to be out of sight.
6: The police tell you to get off Granville?
25: Yeah, just go in the alley, be kind, otherwise we will confiscate it.
3: Outside Granville Villa, the transit shelter is now used by someone who's not waiting for a bus. As for what it's like inside...
25: It's controlled chaos.
3: Vancouver's mayor says he doesn't want chaos to return to Granville. The city has added more police and more sanitation crews. Ken Sim believes the barrier to the long-term success of the Strip is the provincial government.
26: They have to take care of people that are suffering from significant mental health challenges and substance use disorder and get them the treatment they need and the housing they need and not concentrate it in the Granville Entertainment District.
3: In March, the BC government agreed to close Granville Villa and two other SROs. We asked for an update, but Housing Minister Christine Boyle was unavailable for an interview. And what about the beautification of False Creek? New paint and flags at the Plaza of Nations. Derelict boats cleared out. Well, the boats are back.
26: Derelict boats that just get dumped into False Creek and abandoned or used as chop shops and, storage areas. It's not safe. It's unsightly.
3: So the mayor says he'll ask the federal government to make the no anchoring restrictions enforced for the BC Place matches permanent. Jordan Armstrong, Global News.
1: Well, so there you go. We got a little bit of more work to do on Granville. I mean, it is a work in progress, and I think it's great that for the rest of the summer we can enjoy a pedestrian-friendly Granville Street. But there's a lot more work there, of course. And I think, you get a couple more anchor tenants in that area, and it's going to take a while. Could you imagine a couple of hotels perhaps on Granville, which would increase foot traffic and all those types of things, and the desire to move transit off Granville as well. So, it's not perfect, but I hope it leads to a better place where we can actually enjoy the street. And when you walk out of this building every day, especially during World Cup, lots of folks happy, smiling, kids running around in the evening. Even now at lunchtime when I stepped out, it was busy. It was good to see. And hopefully it remains that way for the rest of the summer. All right, stick around, folks. We're going to continue to talk about our lead story of the day, which of course is e-scooters and micromobility and some of the challenges that we are seeing on our streets when it comes to injuries. Is it time to get past education and really focus on enforcement? We'll go to our segment worth repeating after the break. But first, traffic is 30 seconds away.
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20: A multi-vehicle accident in downtown Vancouver has eastbound traffic blocked on Drake Street at Richards with emergency crews on scene. A crash in Delta has Ladner Trunk Road closed between 96 and 104 streets with crews on scene. Watch out for a stall in New West, southbound on McBride before Royal Avenue, and a crash in Abbotsford westbound on Downs at Clearbrook. Looks like they cleared the stall eastbound at the west end of the Portman Bridge, but it's still plenty of leftover volume through that stretch. Smell rotten eggs? It could be a gas leak. 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In the CKNW Traffic Center, I'm Trish Jewison.
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1: All right, welcome back to the show. Let's revisit our lead story. We talked about e-scooters at the top of the show. There's been two crashes in the past 2 weeks where two women have been hurt in the city of Vancouver. A 30-year-old riding an e-scooter on Venables near a commercial hit the side of a car, struck her head on the pavement, and died in hospital 8 days later. Then on Sunday at Cole Harbour, a 54-year-old woman was hit from behind by another e-scooter rider, suffered head injury, a broken collarbone. Neither women in those two incidents wore a helmet. Both were on rental scooters. And it's not just a Vancouver-specific issue, of course. BC Children's Hospital say they are seeing e-scooter injuries essentially double last year, and emergency rooms across this country are calling it a plague of head injuries and fractures as well. The Surrey Memorial Hospital, I think a couple months ago, we had one of their doctors on as well, and they said they're averaging about 15 to 20 e-scooter injuries involving kids per day during the summer months. So this is an issue that continues to grow. We keep talking about educating folks, but I think we're well past that. And I think you're hearing about a lot of these stories in our newscasts, but also from our open line callers as well. A lot of calls in the last couple of days on this issue. Let's take a listen.
3: I'm driving in Burnaby in between Kensington and the Chevron on Hastings. And within that one block, I just saw a kid on an e-dirt bike and five other kids on e-scooters. The only person who was wearing the helmet was the guy on the bike, and they were all on the sidewalk. This is ridiculous. Especially e-bikes and e-scooters, they should be insured, and definitely the fines need to go up. This is absolutely ridiculous. Like, how many deaths have to happen or major injuries have to happen before anybody steps in?
4: So I seldom see one of those users wear a helmet. And I wonder if they're afraid of head lice or something. In any case, I think they should be banned, frankly. I think they're just a dangerous toy that is going to get people in a lot of trouble. And secondly, we need to take another look at these e-bikes. Some of them are on the verge of being a motorcycle at the rate in which they can travel. So they need to be reviewed, they need to be licensed, they need to be insured.
5: We have seen a huge, huge uptick in especially the e-dirt bikes out here in the Fraser Valley. And these youth, for the most part, are treating these things like an absolute joyride. No helmets, driving at night down the middle of the road. We've had them where they've actually run into police cars. It's a really an interesting little phenomenon that we got coming on.
6: I think there should be some kind of test that the purchaser has to pass before he can get the scooter. In my neighborhood, I live in Boundary, three different scooters were on the sidewalk. None of them had a helmet on, so maybe they don't even realize they're supposed to have a helmet.
10: If they have no fault insurance, if they have no insurance at all, you can still sue like, the parents, right? The guardians of like the kids that are out there. So if someone gets hurt, they can still, if they can't get anything through the no fault insurance, they can still sue. I just wanted like to confirm that.
15: As far as it goes for the scooters and the speed and those bikes, the dirt bikes and the scooters, nothing will get done. Nothing. With helmets, what have you. As far as it goes for the speed limit being brought down in Richmond, nothing will be done. There's no enforcement. There's just literally no enforcement. The police aren't there. Nothing's ever done about it. Just like everything else in Vancouver, nothing's ever done.
1: Well, thank you for your calls. Now, you heard a couple of examples there, and you also heard examples earlier in the show about extreme cases where people are driving very quickly, whether it's e-scooters or e-dirt bikes, as you heard in those calls, and I'm seeing a lot of those as well. We had a caller earlier today, Steve from Guildford, and just when you think you've heard everything in regards to micromobility devices, Steve told us a story about meeting an e-unicycle rider. Yes, there's e-unicycles, and you see them downtown once in a while in the bicycle lanes. Who talked about testing out his e-unicycle on Highway 1. Take a listen.
16: I was at a motorcycle gathering last night, mm-hmm. and a fella showed up on one of those unicycles that these guys show up with full armor, and they seem quite serious about it. I said, what did that thing do? He goes, I've done 93 miles an hour. I said, no way, no way. Wow. What do you mean Niles and Ari? He says, it's hooked up in Niles and Ari. He says, yeah, let me show you. So he picked it up and put go, and it went up to 136 miles an hour. I said, so why? He goes, wind resistance for my body keeps it back to like low 90s. I said, miles per hour? I said, where did you, have you ever checked it out? He goes, yeah, a couple weekends ago at midnight on Highway 1, I tested it out.
1: Highway 1?
16: Like, not, yeah, Highway 1. He didn't say where. I'm assuming it's on a flat area in the street, hopefully. But he goes, yeah, 90 miles an hour. I think 90 miles an hour is about 135 kilometers an hour.
1: Oh, man.
16: Something like that.
1: So he'd be on the side of the highway, I'm guessing, with some hopefully some reflective clothing. But
16: I would hope so, but obviously he did during midnight because there's way less traffic.
1: Yeah, yeah. That's. I mean, I see them here on the bike lanes once in a while after work, and they're always traveling at a healthy click even here, never mind Highway 1. That is just ridiculous.
16: They're highly serious guys. They're in full armor. I mean, not like these young kids with their little Lime scooters with their T-shirts and the helmet is hanging off the handlebar. But still, these things are illegal everywhere as far as the province goes.
1: Wow, that's all I can say. And it's a reminder, once again, one story, one incident, but a glaring reminder that I think we're past education and it's time to get serious about enforcement as well. We'll continue our conversation once again tomorrow, folks. I want to thank our producers, Stephen Chang and Jonathan Chung. I'm Jazz Johal. We'll see you back here tomorrow.

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1: Crews are on scene to a crash in Delta on Ladner Trunk Road. It's closed to traffic between 96 and 104th Streets. Crews are on scene to a collision in Surrey on Golden Ears Way at 96th Avenue, affecting traffic in all directions. There's another crash in Surrey, northbound on Highway 99, just before the 91 interchange, and a stall in New Westminster slowing you down on McBride, southbound before Royal Avenue. 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I'm Trish Jewison in the CKNW Traffic Center.
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10: Global News at 6 o'clock. Good evening. I'm Jacob New. Delta police say a man is dead after a serious multi-vehicle crash on Ladner Trunk Road. It happened just after 3 this afternoon in the 9800 block of Ladner Trunk, east of the Highway 99 on-ramp. Four vehicles were involved, with one man pronounced dead at the scene, while five others were taken to hospital. DPD say Ladner Trunk Road will be closed for several hours between 96th Street and Highway 91 for their investigation. The seemingly never-ending saga of a Granville Street single-room occupancy hotel has stretched well past a government deadline. Tim Perry reports.
11: The NDP government and BC Housing have confirmed that one resident is still in the Lugat SRO, despite the government's promise to have everyone out by June 30th. The province has said throughout the process of clearing out the hotel that no one would be evicted if there was no place for them to go. Global asked Housing Minister Christine Boyle if the resident was refusing to leave.
12: We're working to find the right fit of housing. What we want is for the new housing to be successful so we don't see people end up on the street. And that's the detailed work that staff engage in one-on-one with tenants.
11: The remaining resident, Ryan Donnelly, says the rooms he's been offered are too small, and small spaces can bring on seizures.
13: Everything in me wants to say yes, but I'd be doing it to simply to get away from the condition of the building that I'm in. And then I would almost definitely be setting myself up for seizures.
11: The housing minister says there are two people still staffing the Lugat, but says the ministry doesn't have a figure as to how much it's costing to keep the SRO open for one person. Tim Perry, Global News.
10: And the Bank of Canada says it expects inflation to cool back to its 2% target by early next year. But consumers shouldn't expect their groceries to get any cheaper. New forecasts say higher fuel costs from the war in Iran are mostly contained to the gas pumps and the grocery store. TD Bank senior economist Leslie Preston says

0: those pressures should fade come 2027, but that doesn't mean consumers will get any deals.
1: You know, economists and the Bank of Canada can talk about inflation pressures cooling over the next year, but I think it feels very different to Canadians at the grocery store, you know, because we don't expect the price level to fall.
0: The bank held its benchmark interest rate steady at 2.25% today as confidence builds that the economy is recovering. Global News Time is 6:02.
2: Hi, I'm Christy Gordon with your Global Sky Tracker weather forecast. Hot and sunny out there today. We're up to 30 degrees now for areas away from the water, and even near the water, we're in the mid to upper 20s. Tomorrow, though, much cooler conditions as an upper-level trough shifts across the region. We'll see cloud cover and rainfall at times. It will be very spotty, and you may even see some breaks of blue sky at times throughout the day tomorrow, but overall, we're expecting scattered showers and a few thunder showers embedded in that. When thunder roars, head indoors.
0: In downtown Vancouver, it's 23 degrees. Now the latest CKNW traffic.
3: Watch out for a stall in New Westminster, southbound on McBride before Royal Avenue. There's a crash in Surrey on Goldeneers Way at 96th Avenue, affecting traffic in all directions. Another crash in Surrey, northbound on Highway 99, approaching the 91 interchange. And a crash in Delta on Ladner Trunk Road. That's blocked between 96th and 104th Streets with crews on scene. Still busy on most of the major routes for your evening commute, especially eastbound Highway 1 to the Ironworkers Memorial Bridge. Still backed up solid from Lonsdale. It's busy right over the bridge and through the Cassiar Tunnel further east on Highway 1 and through the Burnaby Lake stretch. 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I'm Trish Jewison in the CKNW Traffic Center.
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0: Welcome to the Ben Mulrooney Show. And if you live anywhere near where I am recording this show and broadcasting from, then you woke up and you've been walking around the city of Toronto and indeed parts of northwestern Ontario, parts of Kingston and London, Massachusetts, Boston, Quebec, Michigan, Minnesota, and you have been feeling like you're living a real-life Blade Runner. There has been a patina of red and burnt orange throughout the cities and the towns that I just described, because there are 185 active wildland fires, 148 in northwestern Ontario, 69 of them not under control. I woke up today and it didn't click, guys. It didn't click, Amy. It did not click until my son told me. I tell my sons every day. I said, "Tell me at the end of the every day." I was like, something that you learned about the world today. Mm-hmm. And that's the beginning of our dinner conversation. And today my son informed me of all of these wildfires, and he did so at like 8 this morning.
1: Oh, you didn't know?
0: I didn't know. And he said, "So did I learn my thing about the world today?" I said, "Well, if you can learn a little more, that's a factoid. You got to give me a little more." But yes, you're almost done. You can go back to bed. But yeah, this was not apparently.
1: No, I didn't. Yeah. I didn't know either until I started driving, and I was like, "What's going on? It's so gloomy out."
0: And according to IQ Air, Toronto has the worst air quality in the world.
2: Yeah.
0: Today.
2: It was so bad.
1: It's like smoking a cigarette.
2: Yeah. Well, I looked outside and I was like, "Why is it so dark?" My wife said, "Oh, it's going to rain." And I look at the forecast. There's no rain today. Rain would have been wonderful.
0: Yeah.
2: Would have been wonderful. There's no rain. It's just. And it's a strange light, right? It's not like the sun's going down. There's this sort of, it's even.
0: It's post-apocalyptic.
1: It's apocalyptic.
0: Yeah. Yeah. Yeah, it is. Yeah. It is a very, very, very odd feeling. And of course, there's some Americans who are very upset about the air quality that we are giving them. And
1: blame Canada.
0: Yesterday, the city of Toronto was dealing with a lot of gun violence, and while we do not know for sure, we know that most of this gun violence happens because of guns that come across the border. So I'll make you a deal, my friends in the United States. Mm-hmm. We will get our air quality under control if you can help us figure out how to keep your guns where you want them and away from where we don't want them. I think that's a fair trade, as my sons would say. Right?
2: Well, you know what? It's a good thing as well that this didn't happen during FIFA.
0: Yeah.
2: Because can you imagine if one of the games that were being played today? I mean, there is a game being played today, but not in Toronto. They would have had to cancel. They canceled the Fan Festival.
0: The Fan Fest World Cup broadcast from Nathan Phillips Square. But listen, we got to talk about the gambling of it all. Like, I don't know about you. I don't gamble. I'm dumb enough with my money that I do not need a structure, that an incentivized structure to watch the money leave my account.
1: What do you spend your money on?
0: Oh, I just think of something fun, something dumb, something stupid. Like, there's always something, right? Everyone's got their thing.
1: Yeah.
0: But for me.
1: But what is it for you?
0: No, well, there's little of it now because I don't have that much. but back in the day, I mean, I was the idiot when I signed my first contract with CTV. I bought my whole family flat screen TVs.
2: No.
0: Yeah, I did.
1: So they could watch you talk?
0: And my brother's like, "I can afford my own TV, Ben." I was like, "I was just being nice." They're like, "Yeah, and I appreciate it. I can afford my own TV." They all said it too. And now I look at all of them. They're doing so much better than I am.
1: Yeah.
0: It's been consistent growth in their lives. Some of them experience explosive growth. And I, in media, it's the up and the down, but a general downward trend.
1: Yeah.
0: Anyways, like I said, I don't need gambling in my life. And I'm glad I don't have that itch to scratch. However, Tekashi 6ix9ine. Do you know Tekashi 6ix9ine?
1: No idea.
0: The rapper.
1: Oh, right? Yes.
0: Well, I mean, the rapper. I put that in air quotes.
2: Yeah. He's got probably more tattoo than clear skin.
0: Yes, and he's got. I think the word 6ix9ine or the number 6ix9ine on his forehead.
1: Cool.
0: This is a man who decided very early on he was not going to be working in corporate America.
1: Mm.
0: But anyway, he went to prison. I think he was a snitch. I think that was a big thing. And
2: he was in jail at the same time as the Venezuelan president.
0: Maduro, right. Well, anyway,
2: Maduro.
0: So he's out now. He's out now, and this is the first time I've seen him in a while. He was a small, little, sprightly fellow. Life's like you can tell. He's sporting the XLs now. He's doing a lot better. He's partnered with this guy. He's doing these videos with this guy, Steve Will Do It, and this guy's a YouTuber with like gambling focused content. Tekashi69 yesterday had, he was very forthright, very confident in his prediction for yesterday's match, France versus Spain. Audio one, that's right there.
3: 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Listen, France is gonna win, bro. Just put everything you own on France, 100%. Like, yo, bro, I'll do whatever Steve tells me to do if France doesn't win.
4: No, I'm betting France. So right now I have like around 400,000 on France to advance.
0: Okay, and then he goes to the match, right?
2: Shall we remind, sadly, you know, people who didn't
1: did
2: watch
1: France
2: or don't
1: lose?
2: Care.
1: I didn't.
2: Yes.
1: I don't
2: yes.
1: Know.
2: Oh. Yes. Yes. Yes.
0: Yes, they did. But he kept talking about it. And I, granted, it looks like he's got some sort of promotion with this website or this app. And he goes in. He's, I've never lost a bet in the quarterfinals. I know what I'm talking about. I'm putting all my money down. And he clicked on it. And I don't know how much money Tekashi69 had or has, but he's got less today.
1: Uh-oh.
0: That's for sure.
2: And that other guy does as well. The other guy's a YouTuber who does gambling-focused content. He does big bets.
0: Yeah. So,
2: and he was like, this is the bet that's going to get me back to even.
0: Okay, poor Steve will do it. I don't know what Steve's going to do, but Steve's not having a good day.
2: He's not getting back to even.
0: Yeah, Steve's, whatever he will do, it was not winning.
2: Maybe he'll put all his money on, I don't know what, who's the underdog today, England or Argentina?
1: Argentina.
2: So he'll be like, oh, Messi for sure.
0: Well, we'll have to listen. The match is on here, and I'll be able to tell because, as I've said, I got two FIFA heads here in these two. And sometimes I will watch them in a corner of my eye go absolutely nuts. And I think it's because I've said something fantastic. And I look over. They're not even looking at me. They're looking at the screen. It's exciting. It's definitely exciting. Meanwhile, I love it. I love it when life imitates art. And there is a Michigan representative named Haley Stevens. And Republicans are trolling her hard. And I'm going to play for you a little bit of Haley Stevens. And then I'm going to play for you of something that she made us think of. Let's listen to a little bit of Republican or Representative Haley Stevens.
5: And you better believe I'm going to be doing it with a little bit of joy, a little bit of enthusiasm, a little bit of energy, and a little bit of stick it to them. Because that's the Michigan way.
0: That's the Michigan way.
2: Now, so who does that say? Yeah. We don't usually care about these American ones, these American politics, but just the way she talked. Amy, who do you think that sounds like?
1: Well, Chris Farley.
2: Hey! Yay! Well done.
6: Living in a van down by the river.
2: It's Matt Foley.
0: It's Matt Foley.
1: I love her.
0: And then finally, before we go to break, it's lovely when everything that was old is new again. Ali G, sort of the original creation of Sacha Baron Cohen.
7: To be honest, his brother, Prince Harry, it owes me 1,400 squid because I was his dealer at Eton.
8: Okay.
7: So if you could ask him kindly to Venmo me or pay me in cash.
8: The complaint we've had is you turning around and offering children behind you things that you shouldn't be doing.
7: What was I offering?
8: Well, we've been offered that you said, offered them cigarettes, drugs.
7: No, that ain't true. We ain't got no drugs.
8: Okay.
7: That was him.
0: Seriously, so he was at Wimbledon dressed up as Ali G, and he had his jacket looked like it was a Wimbledon jacket, except it was a marijuana jacket, and like the logo was a cannabis plant. And I guess you would assume everybody knows that this is a character,
1: especially in England.
0: Well, the police came and kicked him out. Like, you would think in his home they would know that this was all a joke. I guess the police are too busy doing other things to watch Ali G.
1: I mean, it's Wimbledon.
0: I love that. Listen, we're going to come back with a very serious story. The McDonnell Laurier Institute had their entire website, not compromised, but copied for insidious reasons. We're going to talk to somebody from the McDonnell Laurier Institute right after the break. This is, I think, an important story as it relates to our national security. Don't go anywhere.
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1: Welcome back to the Ben Mulrooney Show. If you're a regular listener of the show, then you know that we routinely lean on the good people at the McDonald Laurier Institute. It's a Canadian think tank, and they come on this show when they have findings, when we need to make sense of an issue or of anything, right? This is what the think tanks are there for, and that's what, and we're very thankful to the people there. They found out from the police and from intelligence services that their website was cloned by a group linked to a hostile foreign intelligence service. To what end and why? We don't know. So let's ask our friends at the McDonald Laurier Institute. Dr. Brian Crowley is joining us. He's the managing director. Doctor, thank you for being here.
2: Oh, Ben, so thank you so much for the invitation. This is such an important issue, and I'm so glad that we're able to bring it to the attention of Canadians.
1: Yeah, and I'm sure that there are aspects of this that are sensitive, and therefore you can't tell us everything. We're going to ask all the questions. We'll see where we land. But this is, I think we got to get this on people's radar. So talk to me about that first interaction with the intelligence services that told you this happened.
2: Sure. Well, we heard from some people in the intelligence and law enforcement world in Canada that our website had been mirrored or cloned or whatever word you like to use, using a fake URL, a website address that is only one letter different from our real website. And they said, and this is being done by a foreign intelligence service for the purpose of drawing people in to reveal secrets that they might not otherwise do. And I'm very happy to talk about, you know, the strategy that they're using here.
1: Yes, please.
2: But I just have to be a little discreet about this, Ben, because, you know, the people who revealed this to us, you know, they rely on their ability to be able to work, as it were, in the shadows a little bit, not to reveal their sources and their techniques and so on. So in exchange for them telling me about this this website in an attempt to defraud people, I promised them that I would be just a little discreet about exactly what I would say about what I was told.
1: Well, of course, because I'm curious to learn to get some clarity on the following thing. You know, I've gone to your website. I've read findings. I've read reports. And so I'm curious to learn how some foreign actor leveraged this site that I use for information, like one-way information. I'm curious to learn how they thought they could leverage it with a back and forth with people.
2: Yeah. So first of all, Ben, it's very important that we establish that this was not a question of phishing. It's not like you go onto our website and you click on a link and all of a sudden they take control of your computer or something. That's not the issue here.
1: Yeah.
2: What's going on is that these foreign intelligence services, you know, they're looking to find confidential and even secret information. And one of the first questions that they're going to ask themselves in the modern world is, how can we use the internet to do that rather than sending spies, you know, into other countries?
1: Yeah.
2: And the answer that they've come up with is they use phony versions of legitimate websites. Ours is one, but you know, LinkedIn is another, and there are a number of others I could mention. And they use them to research people. You know, some people put on their LinkedIn profile, I have security clearance. Mm. Well, that's like catnip,
1: right,
2: to a foreign intelligence service, right? So they can find out a lot about you. Second, what they can do is they can say, you know what, we represent a very prestigious, well-known think tank, in this case, the McDonald Laurier Institute, and we have seen your work and we're terribly impressed by it, and we'd be willing to give you some contracts, do a little research for us, and then, you know, we'll promote, you know, Canadians want to hear all about all your ideas and so on. And people get quite flattered by this, Ben. And they say, hey, well, there's a few bucks in it for me, and I, you know, do a little research. But then you see, once you take the bait, they then start to reel you in. And the next time they say, well, you know, we'd love to publish something more of yours, but we need to be able to show that we're giving people new information that hasn't been seen before. And they just pull you in inch by inch revealing secret information.
1: So they used this fake website, if I understand correctly, almost as a calling card, and they would separately reach out to people, say, go to this website because we'd like to publish some information a study that you do, or we'd like to talk to you and put that on our website. Is that what they're saying? And then they would use this fake website to fake promote somebody.
2: Exactly. Now, Ben, I'm not making this up. You know, the Five Eyes Alliance, yeah, which is the five intelligence services, the national intelligence services to which Canada belongs. So Five Eyes are New Zealand, Australia, Canada, the UK, and the United States. The Five Eyes Alliance, in a very rare action, just a few weeks ago, warned people about the Chinese intelligence service specifically using sites like LinkedIn for exactly this purpose. And so while I can't say for sure that the cloning of our website was done by the Chinese intelligence service, because it could, you know, it could be the Russians, could be the North Koreans, could be the Iranians, could be the Chinese. But what I can say is that the Five Eyes Alliance has thought this was a serious enough danger that they sort of broke cover, if I can put it that way, and issued a public statement warning people to be aware that of the possibility that this was happening, and people were being sucked in.
1: Like specific to the threat of this fake MLI website.
2: The Five Eyes announcement didn't refer specifically to our website.
1: I see.
2: What we were told was it was in the context of the Five Eyes examination of this danger that they discovered.
1: Yeah.
2: The clone website for my institute.
1: Yeah. So I just want to go through like dark workflow. So somebody on their own on their LinkedIn would say, I'm a researcher, or I'm somebody who's got security clearance and here is my domain expertise. And then somebody from this fake MLI website would reach out to them and say, well, we'd very much like to talk to you. We'd like to learn more about what you know. And then so they learn something and say, well, that's great. We want to publish you. So we're going to need stuff that other people don't have. And by that way, they would gain egress into that person's background and learn things that they're not supposed to know.
2: Exactly. So, you know, Ben, you could get you could get an email that purports to be from us.
1: Yep.
2: And if you look at the email address, unless you're very careful, you know, you'd say, oh, seems to be legit, yep, seems to come from them.
1: Yeah.
2: And in this website or in this message, we say, you know, yes, exactly what you described, Ben. You know, look, you're a recently retired civil servant, you know a lot, people would benefit from hearing your thoughts, and you know a lot of stuff, and let's make sure that people know what you know, because you're such an important person.
1: Well, Doctor, we're gonna take a quick break here, but when we come back, I really want to I want to expand this, because you, McDonald Laurier, has been... you've been targeted before. And so I want to talk about sort of what's happened in the past. And then maybe we can delve a little bit deeper into what has thus happened in this case. And hopefully we can put some information out there to give some people sort of the information they need to not fall for this sort of trick. So don't go anywhere. I've got more on this crazy story with McDonald Laurier Institute with Dr. Brian Crowley when we come back.
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1: Welcome back to the show, and very glad to continue my conversation with Dr. Brian Crowley. He's the managing director of the McDonald Laurier Institute. It's a think tank based in Ottawa, and he and his team learned that their entire website had been cloned or copied or duplicated in an effort to bring people in to this fake website and learn information and secrets that they were not entitled to. Doctor, thank you for sticking around. Take me back to the moment where you were told this happened. What was your initial feeling? Did you feel unsafe? Were you worried? Were you concerned? Or is this par for the course for the work that you do?
2: Well, all of the above, Ben. Look, I was very deeply concerned. I mean, we're in the business of talking about difficult things that need to be discussed. Mm. So, you know, that's kind of that goes with the territory. But this was different in the sense that it was trading on our reputation in order to attract and compromise innocent people who would be, conned through the use of our reputation. And I didn't want that happening.
1: Well, and this, to me, it's interesting because they've, Russia tried to take down your site once.
2: Yep.
1: You've been sanctioned by the Kremlin, blacklisted by Beijing. But this isn't that. They've tried to take you down. I assume you've got a robust cybersecurity. This is actually them placing themselves just next to you, right? So they're actually not even affecting you. This probably went on for a significant amount of time, and you were unaware.
2: I couldn't have known. If I had discovered, it would have been completely by accident.
1: Right.
2: In a way, one of my reactions was I thought this was kind of a backhanded compliment.
1: Yeah.
2: This Foreign Intelligence Service said, okay, how do I go about convincing people who might otherwise be suspicious to cooperate with me, and I'll kind of draw them in to get them to reveal more and more secrets. Oh, I know what I'm going to do. I'm going to steal the name and the reputation of a well-known Canadian institution and use that cover to penetrate people's defenses, because that's exactly the strategy that you're using. In a way, this was saying, and who should we use? And the answer they came up with was the McDonnell Laurier Institute. Okay, I thought, hey, even foreign intelligence services think we're doing important work. As I always say to Canadians when I tell them about the work of the Institute, they say, gee, McDonnell Laurier Institute, I've never heard of that. I say, well, Vladimir Putin has heard of it. Because, if I could just use that example, back when the Kremlin started to push back against all these foreign commentators who were criticizing Russia for the invasion of Crimea and the later invasion of the rest of Ukraine, et cetera, et cetera, the Kremlin started to issue orders saying, well, we're blacklisting these senior fellows at these institutes and so on. And I'm proud to say that at the McDonnell Laurier Institute, we held the world record for the number of senior fellows sanctioned by the Kremlin. More of our senior fellows were sanctioned than any other think tank in the world.
1: Wow.
2: Ben, in the world.
1: Wow.
2: So, I mean, I'm proud of this.
1: Yeah, yeah. Now, I have to, I try to play this out in my head. So you hear from the security forces out there and the security institutes that this has happened. Is it safe to believe that the people who are looking to protect Canadians maybe let this thing exist for a while so that they could, I don't know, do a reverse, use this website and let it operate. It's no longer operating. It's offline, but they let it stay online so that they could perhaps pose as one of these people in order to gain entry into this world and figure out who's behind it.
2: Well, you're asking me about something that I have no knowledge of, Ben. I don't know what the security and the law enforcement people might have done when they got their hands on this knowledge. I like to think that they wouldn't play with the reputation of, law-abiding, reputable organization like ours. Because, using it in the way you've described, would put us and people who responded to, inquiries,
1: sure,
2: allegedly from us, they would put them at risk. So I like to think that we were one of the first calls they made.
1: Did they make you aware of the possibility? Did anyone, any of these innocent people who were just trying to work with the McDonnell Laurier Institute, do we know if any innocent people did get caught up in this?
2: I have not been told anyone was captured. I think that this was part of that larger effort by the Five Eyes. Once they realized that this strategy was being pursued by foreign intelligence services, they started to look around to see who in their, national territory might be vulnerable or might have been compromised in this way. And I think it was as part of that effort to see whether this was in fact happening in Canada that they discovered, in fact, it was happening. And so, but they did not tell me at any case, at any rate, whether they had discovered any specific individuals. I like to think that we've caught it early and that no one was harmed, but that doesn't mean that they couldn't have been. And it doesn't mean that, you know, have we not got on this and taken action against it, that people wouldn't have been harmed. And that was my greatest fear.
1: Doctor, given the fact that you have found the MLI has found itself in the crosshairs of some fairly important bad actors on the world stage, I have to believe you've got very robust security, correct?
2: We have the best that we can find.
1: So do you, but though this, while this is not an attack on MLI, this is it feels to me like this, maybe you contact your cybersecurity people and say, hey, on top of doing what you do, we've now noticed this new kind of threat. Is there any way that you can protect us to make sure that nobody out there is doing this in the future? Because I have to believe that if they've done this to MLI, they've done this for, I don't know, the finance department website of a government around the world, or the who knows, the version of the CRA in France, right? It feels to me like this is something that that a cybersecurity company that would be defending a company like MLI, they can add this on their to-do list from now on.
2: Yeah, they can, but I have to say, I mean, I'm no expert on this, but I have to say that if your life is like mine, you're constantly being solicited by people who are misrepresenting themselves in a fraudulent way to try and get me to reveal my banking details and my investment account number, or, you know, who I've got my cable service with. I mean, there is so much room for bad actors to manipulate you in the modern world of, internet and email and websites and so on. I think it's kind of hard to be 100% sure that you've got impenetrable defenses against smart people who are trying to hurt you.
1: Right.
2: I think that eternal vigilance is the only possible response. You have to be smarter than they are.
1: Well, Dr. Brian Crowley, Managing Director of the McDonald Laurier Institute, thank you very much for joining us and telling us as much as you possibly can. And I'm thankful that we have security forces at play who are able to highlight this and hopefully nip it in the bud so that innocent people didn't get caught up in this nefarious dragnet. We appreciate your time today.
2: Thank you so much, Ben.
1: And when we come back, we're going to be joined by a great friend of the show. He's also an independent contributor to the McDonald Laurier Institute, former MP, and somebody who has made it a point to stand up against foreign interference on all fronts. We're joined by Kevin Vaughn after the break. Don't go anywhere. This is the Ben Mulrooney Show.

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1: Well, imagine being an MP who was a vociferous opponent and outspoken opponent to foreign interference. And then you leave the public sector, you get in the private sector, and you join the McDonald Laurier Institute as an independent contributor, only to find out that potentially your new boss and the company that you're working for may have been a victim of foreign interference. Please welcome to the show, Kevin Vaughn. Kevin, welcome.
2: Thanks for having me, Ben.
1: So talk to me about when you heard this news of this cloning of the MLI website for nefarious purposes.
2: As soon as I heard about it, my first thought is this isn't some amateur scam artist, you know, cloning an entire website, especially something like MLI, which has the volume of content and expertise that our think tank has, is something that a professional would do. Yeah. And what it does is it exploits, I think, the simplest thing. This isn't some advanced new tech. Listen, we're all human. We make typos sometimes when we're putting in a web address.
1: Yep.
2: But what they wanted to do was they wanted to steal and exploit the credibility of probably Canada's leading think tank. I can tell you, Ben, when I was a member of parliament, I cited MLI's content and its expert research in my debates in the House of Commons. So imagine if one of my former colleagues wanted to reach out to the McDonald Laurier Institute, accidentally typed it in wrong and left out one of the D's, and had tried to connect, because this is entirely cloned, to duplicate page, right? They reach out to the contact just like anyone would do. But instead of going to the real expert, going to a real think tank,
1: yeah,
2: it's going to one of our foreign adversaries.
1: Now, yeah,
2: and they start feeding them the wrong information.
1: Do you have a sense? I mean, because listen, you've been on top of this from, you know, busing students to vote at a liberal nomination meeting, to the Chinese consulate, to the China's United Front operations, Hamas, you name it. You were on top of this when you were in the House of Commons. In your expert opinion, do you have a sense of who would have the capabilities of doing this and who would have an interest in doing this?
2: So I think this follows a particular playbook, and a playbook that has been used by four of the top, I think, foreign adversaries for Canada and anyone who really believes in Western civilization. The first, of course, is the Chinese Communist Party. The second are the Russians. The third is North Korea. And the fourth is the Islamic Republic of Iran.
1: Oh, so yeah. So and, the top four.
2: Yeah. Exactly, right? And what they have an interest in, of course, is in addition to sowing division and hate, as we've seen on the streets of Toronto, across Canada and the West, is also getting access to our secrets. Mm. You know, at MLI, for example, I'm proud to be a senior fellow. I'm a former parliamentarian, but there's also former military leaders, retired generals, yeah, and admirals, people who have connections. We have retired intelligence officials, right? And yeah, of course, everyone is prepped and trained to keep an eye out to ensure that we're being as secure as we are. But again, we're human. People make mistakes. Mm. But it's not just senior people, Ben. Imagine you are an early analyst early in your career at the Department of National Defense or Foreign Affairs, whatever. You get an email from a respected Canadian think tank.
1: Yeah.
2: And they're offering you, hey, a paid contract, write a short confidential report. We're just right, trying to understand more about Arctic defense.
1: Yeah.
2: Right? You're flattered. You feel legitimized. You know, yeah, if I was younger in my career, I'd be like, man, this is awesome.
1: Yeah.
2: But
1: yeah,
2: it's not a think tank.
1: No.
2: It's a foreign spy service.
1: No, you're absolutely right. Now, look, I'm very pleased that some version of the security forces identified this and allowed the actual MLI to be made aware of this. But, you know, you've been very vocal that ultimately, the people who can do things about this, our parliamentarians, our House of Commons, our government, don't necessarily take the steps necessary to keep us safe. What is your assessment today of the Mark Carney government in terms of, you know, these types of attempts to weaken us from within?
2: I wish I could say that they've been better. What I'll point to, Ben, is in the 44th Parliament, which I had the privilege of serving in, we passed new laws and legislation related to foreign interference, including to add a establish a foreign agent registry. This was passed back in 2024.
1: Yeah.
2: And we're now sitting here in 2026, over 2 years later, and we still don't have a foreign agent registry. The most basic of disclosures.
1: And why not?
2: We don't have. That's a very good question, because it's already received royal assent, so it's already law. What it requires is cabinet, is the federal government to, you know, they've appointed a commissioner. What is the public safety minister doing and what the holdup is? I don't know. And I am having trouble coming up with any real legitimate reason why.
1: Because knowledge is power, right? And knowing who we're talking to it seems like a responsible course of action. I like to say on this show often, we as a country don't take the things seriously that need to be taken seriously. I don't want to say it lightly, but is this one of those situations where I could say that?
2: I think so. Listen, foreign interference, it has so many different aspects to it, but fundamentally, it's an attack on our democracy. It's an attack on our institutions.
1: Yeah.
2: And it's been literal direct attacks on Canadians. We've had members of the Chinese, of the Hong Kong, of the Iranian diaspora that have been intimidated. There is, you may remember, a Simon Fraser University professor of Iranian heritage was murdered by people who allegedly have ties to Islamic Republic of Iran. We've had other dissidents who have been intimidated, illegal Chinese police stations on our own Canadian soil, right?
1: Yeah.
2: And one of the first things that I think is the best disinfectant, you've heard it, I know you've said it yourself, is sunlight, right? That's why MLI is going public with this.
1: Yes.
2: Yes. The think tank is not naming the specific foreign state, and that's out of respect to our law enforcement intelligence agencies. I think it's a reasonable ask.
1: Yeah.
2: We don't want to compromise the important work that they do to keep us safe.
1: Yeah.
2: However, part of it is leaning into it. It's just like, me and other parliamentarians around the world that have been falsely accused of horrendous things like sexual assault, embezzlement, all things meant to try to destroy our name and reputation. What do we all have in common? Oh, it just so happens that we're very vocal critics of the Chinese Communist Party. We're very wide-eyed and vocal about the threat they present to democracy, just like their partners in Iran, in Russia, and North Korea.
1: Yeah, it's kind of surprising because I don't know how you protect against something like this.
2: But it's education, it's awareness, right? So I think MLI is taking the first important step. I was listening to your interview with our think tank's managing director, and Brian Lee Crowley brought up a very important point about the Five Eyes. This is the intelligence, these are the spy agencies of our five countries, Canada, US, UK, Australia, New Zealand. They operate in the shadows, and yet they stepped out and went in public and for a secretive bunch, said in public a very important warning. And they actually named the Chinese Communist Party, right? And and how they're exploiting social media.
1: Yeah.
2: And I think that's why it's been so hard for Canadians. Listen, it challenges our sensibilities. We're good people. We don't do evil things. It's hard for us to believe that people would use social media, which we use to connect with our friends, our family, whatever, for nefarious means. But that's what they're doing. Yeah. And we need to educate people on that. And our government needs to give also the tools to shine a light further. Things like the Foreign Agent Registry.
1: Well, Kevin Vaughn, thank you so much for being here. I really appreciate it. Always great to talk to you. And you take good care of that young family of yours.
2: Thank you, my friend. Thanks for covering this important story.
1: And Edmonton, thank you so much for joining us on Hump Day. And we will talk to you tomorrow. When we come back, we're joined by another good friend of the show. Haven't talked to him on the show in a long time, Warren Kinsella. We've got a number of political stories we want his take on, hot take or otherwise. That's next. Don't go anywhere. This is
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9: This is Global News. I'm Jacob New. Breaking news on BC's wildfire front, a new fire has started in Pemberton. This fast-growing wildfire was first spotted just after 4:30 on One Mile Lake Hill, just south of town. The BC Wildfire Service says it's 4 hectares in size and is burning out of control. It's believed to be human-caused. Crews are on scene, and at least one helicopter is bucketing the flames. At this point, there's no word of any evacuation orders or alerts. WestJet flight attendants have voted overwhelmingly in favor of job action.
10: More than 99% of QP Local 8125 union members have voted in favor of adopting a strike mandate. That puts the union in a legal position to issue 72-hour strike notice. Currently, the two sides are in the middle of a cooling-off period, meaning the earliest a strike or lockout could happen is August 2nd, the day before a statutory holiday in many provinces. Wages and working conditions are some of the key sticking points in the labor dispute. The union also alleges its members are working unpaid during ground duties such as boarding and deplaning. Union President Alia Hussein.
11: I know for our flight attendants this isn't easy, but we don't really have a choice. We need unpaid work addressed. We need to stop being amongst the lowest paid flight attendants in Canada, considering we're the second largest airline. We did what we had to do, but we remain committed to reaching an agreement at the bargaining table because the last thing we want to do is go on strike. That's the absolute last thing we want to do.
10: WestJet denies the unpaid work allegation and says flight attendants are paid using a credit hour system that gives workers a higher pay rate while in the air to compensate for work performed on the ground. But the union argues that system does not mean every hour spent working is directly compensated. Joshua Azizi, Global News.
9: Vancouver City Council is debating a plan that would remake large parts of the city. Global's Travis Prasad reports.
12: The Villages plan would see the creation of 17 distinct villages around the city. They would include apartment buildings up to 6 stories tall with street-level shops and amenities and are envisioned as dense and highly walkable neighborhoods. Andy Yan is the director of Simon Fraser University's city program and says the one-size-fits-all approach to rezoning could come at the expense of neighborhood character.
13: I think concerns about this blanket rezoning is the fact that it really takes out that diversity and actually makes a pretty bland city.
12: But supporters like Danny Alexiak with Abundant Housing Vancouver say this approach is long overdue.

0: Ew.
1: It's been decades since we've really allowed apartment buildings to be built on quiet streets. We've mostly confined them to busy arterial
0: The
1: roads.
0: plan is facing significant public opposition. More than 200 people registered to speak at the public hearing, which began Tuesday and resumes on July 20th. Travis Prasad, Global News.
2: And in sports, the Vancouver Whitecaps return from the FIFA World Cup break, looking to prove they're one of the best teams in Major League Soccer. The squad will get some key pieces back tomorrow for when the Caps visit the Chicago Fire. Captain Ryan Gauld says they're ready to go back on a little run and put some wins together.
3: It'll be tough competition as always. There's never an easy game over here. Every game is tough. So we've kind of got to focus on what we're doing and make sure we carry on, you know, what we're doing well the last 6 months.
2: The Whitecaps haven't played an MLS game since May 23rd, when they took a 4-2 road victory over San Diego. From the Global News Desk, I'm Jacob New.

0: there, Canada. Thank you so much for spending some of your Wednesday with us. It's been a long time since we've had this next guest on the show. Very glad to welcome back Warren Kinsella, former special advisor to Jean Chrétien and CEO of the Daisy Group. Warren, how are you?
1: Hey, my friend. Great to hear your voice.
0: Yeah, actually, I'm really glad you're here for this first story, because I know that sometimes you will point out when we have discussions that you had worked on the Hillary Clinton campaign. And I have to assume that there's back and forth between, like, you know those people. There's a group of people who, peers and colleagues from across borders, who have worked together or who have befriended each other. And there's a network of you guys, correct?
1: Yeah, for sure.
0: Okay,
1: but they're a bigger deal than we are.
0: So when you heard today that Mark Carney hired Maya Johnson, a U.S. Democratic operative for Hillary Clinton's 2016 presidential campaign, and now she's assuming the role, a newly created role of chief operating officer, as well as senior advisor on Canada-U.S. relations. First of all, do you know this woman?
1: I don't, but I know of her. I worked in the same, I volunteered, critical difference, in the same office after the big leak of Podesta's emails in 2016.
0: Yeah.
1: You know, the Russian hack.
0: Yeah.
1: And security was just at an optimum. And so she was like right in the middle of it. Like even when you went to the bathroom, Ben, like above the urinal and say, be careful, you know, loose lips, think ships.
0: Yeah.
1: But at that point, the horse had left the barn and they were in big trouble.
0: So when I wake up today and I see that, part of me says, you know, if this had been an announcement by a conservative prime minister that they had hired an American to assume the role of chief operating officer within the office, I don't know that the prime minister would have had a very easy day with the press gallery. It's, do you see things the same way?
1: I do, because it's a different order of magnitude. Like, you know, we would bring up James Carville, or we'd bring up, and, you know, you'd give them a ton of money to give a speech and they cheer up the troops. You know, the Liberals do this, Tories do it, the NDP even do it when they have money. And then they meet with some people and they do some selfies and then you hand them a big check and they go back to the United States.
0: Yeah.
1: And, but that's different.
0: Yeah.
1: This is hiring somebody to work in the most powerful office in Canada. And I think, you know, we're entitled to know a bit more about her and, you know, what's the rationale here for hiring somebody who's, you know, such a senior American politico to work in PMO. I honestly, Ben, I don't think that's ever happened before.
0: No, I've never heard of it. And listen, if you want to go get the best, go get the best. But I also feel that there has been, you know, and you can tell me if I'm wrong, whether I've got, you know, confirmation bias here, but I was talking to somebody today, they said, we should, you know, people should be able to hire the best of the best. And I said, that's it. I absolutely agree, but you can't weaponize over the course of a generation this fear of, you know, U.S. style politics and U.S. tactics and maple MAGA and all of this stuff coming to Canada, and then do the exact same on the other side of the political spectrum. I said you can't piss in a pool for a generation and then jump in and expect everybody to think that's normal.
1: Yeah, and the other thing is it's kind of contradictory to what the prime minister said he was going to do in terms of his relationship, not just with Trump, but with the Americans generally. And I've got a column in Post Media about this today.
0: Yeah, this is not exactly by Canadian.
1: Yeah, he said he was going to fight back and build a stronger Canada and, you know, all of that kind of stuff. And he was going to get a trade deal and, you know, and when he does something like this, it really suggests to voters the opposite.
0: Yeah.
1: It suggests that he's not as concerned about that. And, you know, for a banker, for a banker who, you know, an international banker like he was, that makes some sense in that world. But in the political world, it doesn't. You got to be really careful. Like Stéphane Dion got in a hell of a lot of trouble when it was found out he had a Canadian and a French passport. And Andrew Scheer got in trouble when it was found out he had a, you know, dual citizenship with the United States. Those symbols really matter. And in this case, she's a staffer, but she's a, you know, well, she's more powerful than you and me.
0: Yeah.
1: And, you know, it's an interesting symbol. It says something about Mark Carney's willingness to do things that others haven't done in the past.
0: And what does it say to you about either our prime minister or our relationship with the Americans that when pressed on this new deal to open the Gordie Howe Bridge that sees revenues going to the Americans, that the Ottawa has made no promise to release the text of the deal?
1: It's outrageous. Like, it is outrageous. Canadians spent, we spent more than $60 billion building that bridge with the expectation that, you know, the tolls going across the bridge would come to Canada until we were compensated, and then the Americans could share in the deal. And then Trump, of course, heard from, you know, one of his big donors who owns the Ambassador Bridge, the competitor. And Trump said, no, I'm not going to let you open your new Gordie Howe Bridge. And, like, that was a moment, right? That was a moment. I can't see that happening to your dad. I can't see that happening to my former boss, because I think they'd know how to deal with it. And Carney just kind of froze.
0: Yeah.
1: And again, was not what he told us he would be during the Liberal leadership or during the election campaign. And now we find out almost certainly that he's folded like a cheap suit. And we know that he's folded like a cheap suit because he won't show us the details. We're finding out about it from Donald Trump on Truth Social.
0: Warren, it may be such a good deal that he just doesn't want to embarrass Pierre Poilievre. That is a possibility. And I will say this, it made me chuckle when I realized that so many of us north of the border laughed and with scorn at Donald Trump and how delusional he was in his first term that he was going to build the wall and get Mexico to pay for it. Well, it turns out it wasn't a wall, it was a bridge. And it wasn't the Mexicans, it was the Canadians.
1: You just gave me an idea for a column. That's exactly what happened, just a different border in reverse. So, and it's just a bad look for Mark Carney, because this is, you know, he said he wasn't going to do this. He said he was going to be tough with Donald Trump. You know, he said that Pierre Poilievre was the guy who was going to bend a knee, and I'm not going to bend a knee to Donald Trump.
0: Yeah.
1: Well, guess what? He did.
0: Yeah. I got to talk about this. You know, I made a joke about Nate Erskine-Smith, the former cabinet minister under Justin Trudeau, who was going to leave because he wanted to run for the Liberal leadership in Ontario. And then he was considering possibly running for city council. And I made the joke, you know, somebody needs to tell Nate he's not legally required to run for things. And then I would say the same thing about the former Ontario Liberal leader, Bonnie Crombie, who left her job as the mayor of Mississauga to win the leadership of the Ontario Liberal Party. She lost the election and now she wants to go back to the voters of Mississauga and run for mayor again. And what she's saying is she will see it through this time. She won't abandon her post. If you were advising Bonnie Crombie, the candidate for mayor, How would you make sure that part of the message, that she will see it through, that she's not just here until something better comes along? How do you make that stick with the voters?
1: I don't know how that's going to work, and I think, you know, likening her to Nate makes sense. Nate reminds me of that old Saturday Night Live sketch about, you know, Francisco Franco, he's still dead, and it, you know, Nate is still around.
0: Yeah.
1: Like, it's like, take a hint. And so Bonnie is kind of in a take a hint territory. I know her and I like her.
0: Yeah.
1: And I've known her for a long time. She's a wonderful person.
0: Yes, she
1: sounds like you know her too.
0: Mm-hmm.
1: But I think she needed a timeout and she needed to stay away from politics for a while. And then, you know, come back revitalized and new ideas. And
0: come back when people miss you.
1: Energized.
0: Come back.
1: Yeah, you got to make them miss you.
0: Yeah.
1: And she hasn't disappeared yet. And I'm no fan of Carolyn Parrish. I'm appalled by her position on Israel and quite a few other things. So I think she is worthy of defeat. I just question whether Bonnie is the person to do it.
0: All right, well, we're going to take a quick break. I got more with Warren because we got lots more topics to hit when we come back, including the Conservatives spent how much in the last election? That's coming up next.
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1: Welcome back, and I'm very glad that Warren Kinsella has stuck around for this conversation that we've been having. I want to go back and talk about the Conservatives. I think the news was surprising to a lot of people that they practically doubled the spending of the Liberals in the election last year, and the difference was they spent twice as much to lose, and the Liberals spent half as much to win. Look, you spend what you got to win. You leave it all on you leave it all on the table. So that doesn't surprise me, but it's the number that surprises me.
2: Yeah, it surprised me too. And you know, we're all used to in American election cycles where they spend, as you know, in a single Senate race, what we spend in an entire national campaign. Yeah. But it's the imbalance here. You know, as you point out, Ben, Liberals spent $55 million. And the Tories spent $99 million in 2025. And what do you got to show for it? Like, in those of us who work for political parties or have worked for political parties, 90% of what we fundraise goes to advertising. Mm. Because, you know, in order for us to reach the voter, they've got to see our ad at least three times before they even have a dim recollection of it. Yeah. So, that's where the money goes. That makes sense. But it's got to have a good message. It can't be just buying a whole bunch of ad time. Can't be just having a big ad buy. You've got to have a message that connects with people. Yeah. And the thing that's mystifying here is that they spent $100 million and said precious little about the gorilla in the corner, which was Donald Trump. And that's, of course, what the Liberals did almost entirely. I don't think they talked about anything else. And it worked for them because it wasn't a question of money. It was a question of the message. And the Liberal message got them more bang for their buck.
1: Talk to me about fundraising and sort of the message that goes into getting people to part with their money. Because for years under, it was like the law of diminishing returns with Justin, where the Tories had this incredible fundraising machine. I believe they still have it. But talk to me about the role that hope and optimism plays in getting people to donate to a political party. I have to believe that with Mark Carney riding so high in the polls right now, it's probably easier for them to fundraise today than it has at any point in the past 10 years.
2: Yeah, for sure. Social media has helped them do that, and the internet's helped them do that. When I was in Chrétien's office, one of my jobs was to review all of his correspondence, but also all of the fundraising appeals that would go out, you know, and they'd have bolding of certain words and underlining and exclamation points. And, you know, I said to the guys I dealt with in the Liberal Party, this is super goofy. Like, I wouldn't write a check for a buck for this stuff. And then they came back to me the following week and they said, well, that letter you didn't like, we raised, $250,000 with it. So it's a real science, yeah. You know, how you do this stuff. And it's really important because you need it in order to tell your story, to get your advertising out there and in front of people. And because people are so busy, Joe and Jane Front Porch, just stuck in traffic and trying to get their kids to ballet or hockey or whatever, you know, they're busy. So you've got to spend a lot of money to reach them. Yeah. Spending it on places like 640, of course, because they should be doing that, but also, you know, on TV and not so much print anymore, but a lot on social. And it's got to be stuff that works, because what you've also got to spend some money on is the research. You can't be just doing this and guessing, where everybody sits around the table and says, hey, let's try this, or my cab driver said this. You've got to have it based upon science. And it sounds like the Tories relied on some polling that steered them in the wrong direction.
1: Oh, yeah, because they did say that they spent a big chunk of it prior to the writ dropping, because so much of the research that they needed to do happened before the election was called. But are you? I'm confident that even with the headwind of a very popular Liberal government, the Tories still have that tried and true fundraising machine, right?
2: Absolutely, they do. They've always been better at fundraising, and the gap is narrowing. You know, it's not as big as it was even a week ago. There's numbers out this morning showing that the gap between the Liberals and the Tories is getting better. So I think, you know, people, they may not be in love with Poilievre. They were at one point. So I think the summertime is helping him. Yeah. You know, he's spending time focusing on his party and so on. But on the fundraising piece, the Liberals never seem to ever catch up. And, you know, sometimes that matters a lot. But in 2025, it didn't seem to matter at all.
1: And if we could spend a minute on the NDP, every time I read a story about their finances, they are dire. How do they get out of a situation like that?
2: Well, they've got the vote subsidy, which helps them out, which is still sticking around. So if you get a certain number of votes, you get that, you get a financial contribution back from the elections people. So all of the parties benefit from that. And they do a lot of institutional fundraising. So like the steel workers, for example, in Hamilton, you'll see that they're big spenders with the NDP. They do well, like the Bernie Sanders of the world, you know, the grandmother sending in a $20 check or whatever, but they need to get better. And that's particularly the case now that Avi Lewis has decided not to seek a seat in the House with one of those seven by-elections that's hanging around. I am mystified by his decision there.
1: Yeah.
2: He needs to get in front of guys like you. He needs to be on TV. He needs to get better known.
1: Yeah.
2: And at the moment, he's in a witness protection program. I don't think anybody knows where he is.
1: What my dad used to say all the time, you want to be in the House of Commons. You want people to see you. Even if you only get one question a week, going toe-to-toe with the prime minister, because nobody gets to do that in that setting but you. And if you're just going to sit on the outside chirping from the cheap seats, then people are going to look at you like you're a protester or just a regular person. And people don't vote for protesters or regular people. They vote for politicians. They vote for leaders.
2: Yeah, and look at the two guys who achieved majorities, you know, coming into opposition. Your dad in Central Nova in 83, and Kretschmann, my guy, and he ran in Beausejour. You know, he wasn't from Shawinigan to start. He was in Beausejour in New Brunswick.
1: Yeah.
2: You've got to be in the House of Commons. You've got to get face time on TV. It helps you on the money piece.
1: Yeah.
2: It helps you in the polls. It's what you got to do. And again, I just don't understand what Lewis is doing, because I think actually, Ben, he has got the best communications and TV chops of any of the leaders.
1: Well, of course.
2: You know, and the other two are not bad. Avi had his own TV show on another network, and he's a likable guy. I've known him for a long time. I just don't understand why he's like hiding from public view. It's a big mistake.
1: So the last thing I want to talk about, we don't have too much time for it, but there is a piece on the CBC website that says gun license applications have surged in Toronto since 2016. And then the subheadline is, reason for the increase isn't clear, growing interest in shooting sports likely contributing. To which I don't know if I smirked or guffawed, because the numbers are insane. Peel region, the capital of home invasions in Canada, more or less, unofficial, has gone up 110% since 2025. It's got me thinking, you know, if somebody goes and wants to get their license and they say, what's the reason that you want to get a license? They're not going to say, I want a gun to protect my family because my next door neighbor had a home invasion. They're going to say, oh, I want to take up skeet shooting. Like that to me is what's going on here.
2: Yeah, it is. I mean, if you look at the data in the United States, for example, when gun purchases go through the roof, is there's a surge in crime, or there's a lot of reporting on some dramatic crime, or there's, you know, talk about getting access to a gun a lot harder. I'm a gun owner, full disclosure.
1: Yep.
2: I know how to use them. I encourage everybody, you know, to understand. It's a very tough licensing regime, as it should be. You got to take lots of courses. You got to understand how to handle it. You got to understand the law. And, you know, that's the way it should be. But I'm with you. I don't think this is people looking to join a gun club and, you know, sit around and talk about, you know, their favorite Winchester. This is people who are worried about crime. And as we saw in Toronto this week, you know, a dozen people shot in a single weekend, Friday, Saturday and Sunday. That is a situation where people get alarmed and they feel like the police are not protecting them. And that is the view in a lot of people in Toronto. And so the result is this: people are, you know, applying to get a gun.
1: Warren Kinsella, I thank you for your time, my friend. Great talking to you.
2: Thanks, my friend. Take care.
1: All right. When we come back, athletes and angles. What am I talking about? The new broadcast guidelines around how you can record, how you can aim your camera at a particular type of athlete. That's next.
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1: Welcome back. And there is new rules for broadcasting women's sports, in that there are guidelines urging, at least in Europe, for the broadcasters, for the camera people to find what they're calling non-sexualized camera angles. And so we're talking low angles or zooming into particular body parts, slow motion replays that show athletes in what might be considered compromising positions. And I think this opens up a really interesting conversation, because a lot of athletes say that the shots that we're talking about, the shots in question, have led to abuse, discomfort, mental health impacts. If you're one of these athletes and something happens, or there's a jiggle, or there's a zoom, and that video clip can live online forever, subject to the abuse that comes from the trolls on Twitter, right? I think that's fair.
2: Yeah, you always see these video clips on as, oh, the most beautiful woman in track, or this and that, and it's nothing to do with their exploits. Yeah. You rarely actually see them doing exactly what they're supposed to be there doing. It's just them walking around, yeah, adjusting themselves. It's leering.
1: Yeah, and look, do I think that every cameraman who's doing this is thinking that? Absolutely not. But I'm sure some do, and I'm sure that some people, when they see one of these shots, they most men probably don't instinctively think of something of objectifying the person, but some do. And if your goal, if you're an athlete, male or female or anything in between, if you are someone who has made it your life's mission to become the best at your sport, and you compete as if every single time you compete is the last time you will compete, then you deserve, for that competition, for that spirit, for your talent, and for your ability, to be the thing that comes through. And it shouldn't be seen through the filter of someone else's choices, right?
2: Yeah, but there's also the change. We've seen so many cameras come into play,
1: yeah,
2: that give you all these different angles, so you can see and you can feel like you're there a little bit more, see what the athletes, yeah, are going through. But, you know, now the point is that they're going to be taking a lot of those away.
1: Yeah.
2: So they're going to be limiting the shots. Instead of that close-up shot of them stretching on the track, it's going to be a wider shot.
1: Yeah.
2: You're not going to see them like sort of the close-up shot. You'll have like a shot from sort of the waist up.
1: Yeah.
2: As opposed to a full body shot if they're preparing to do a long jump.
1: Yeah. I mean, look, I think there's a way of doing this. I mean, I know that women will receive the lion's share of the online equivalent of a cat call, right? I get that. But there was a way to push this forth in a way that could have had a more of a universal buy-in, by saying, in an effort to ensure that all athletes are seen for the competitors that they are, here are our new rules in order to mitigate some of these over-sexualization of all athletes.
2: A lot of the athletes have embraced it, though.
1: Yeah.
2: You have a lot of athletes who, I mean, there's one, say, for example, Alicia Schmidt from Germany, who's,
1: yep,
2: beautiful woman. Yeah, and yeah, she puts out videos of herself wearing the outfit she wears, yeah, and she knows what she's doing.
1: Of course she does.
2: And yeah, it's helped her grow her brand. And I'm sure, I don't know how many,
1: yeah,
2: I have no idea how many followers she has, but she has a huge following, yeah, online, and she makes money from it. 5.2 million followers on Instagram.
1: I think the point, though, is like she's making that choice, not,
2: yeah,
1: not the camera person. The camera person, if they want, either by accident or by design, can take somebody who just wants to compete and turn them into something that somebody will covet. They're not an athlete; they are a physical object. And Alicia Schmidt, is that her name?
2: Yeah.
1: She believes she can be both, but that's a choice she's making. It's not up to somebody she doesn't know who happens to work for the broadcaster. And in that way, I get it.
2: Well, she chooses when she does her own videos.
1: Yeah.
2: She chooses the angles.
1: Yeah, of course.
2: It comes down to, though, the outfits. Like, I mean, yeah, I guess the first ones to really be objectified were, say, the beach volleyball players, because they wear those, thongs.
1: Thongs or the boy shorts.
2: Really short.
1: Well, I remember, I mean, some of those shots, they wear the boy shorts, but the bottom of the bum is coming out of the bottom of the boy shorts. Like, that's not an accident. But I keep going back to it. That's their choice. Like, they're doing that because in that way.
2: And some people, I've heard people say in the past, oh, well, those are the outfits. Well, no, they actually don't, because they can wear whatever they want.
1: Yep.
2: There
1: are no, according to World Athletics, for example, track and field, there are no strict style mandates on how revealing or how conservative women's track uniforms must be. So the athletes can choose between briefs, shorts, longer leggings, crop tops, or full tops, as long as the uniform meets technical requirements. So you got to be able to see the numbers. You got to see the country ID and the sponsor rules. But there's no rule requiring, say, bikini style bottoms. Athletes can choose comfort and performance. And there's no rule banning longer shorts or leggings.
2: So they choose it because there's comfort level. It's easier to move around.
1: It's also for performance.
2: Yeah, exactly. It's easier to move around, which enhances your performance. Yeah. So if somebody else is wearing the optimal outfit, like say, for example, in swimming, for years, there was a number of years ago, there was the scandal where they had this special Speedo suit, which actually allowed you to go faster.
1: Yeah.
2: So, I mean, crazy technology. And they banned it because it was the outfit helped you along. So in this sense, if you're wearing a certain outfit that makes it easier for you to compete, and then somebody else decides, well, I'm going to be a little bit more, chaste, and I'm going to wear shorts and stuff, it might be a disadvantage to that person.
1: Yeah, it might.
2: But it's their choice. It's a choice thing.
1: It is. I just think, look, we're getting to a place now where, I mean, I've heard these stories of the new technology allows AI to create, for example, in baseball. I know we're talking about women's sport, but let's just go to baseball for a second. We can extrapolate back, where there is technology now where at some point very soon, you as the viewer at home will be able to watch the game from any angle you want. And I'm not talking about the camera angles. I am talking about any angle. You can be the ball. You can be
2: the ball.
1: You could be the umpire. You could be standing on second base. You can be in any of the seats. You can be a bird watching it from above, because they can recreate the entire thing online in a virtual reality, like a virtual stadium. And with AI, they can take all those camera angles and extrapolate 360-degree views. And so you will be able to put yourself wherever you want. Now do women's sports. Now imagine, does the camera angle even matter anymore?
2: Yeah.
1: Because you can choose the camera angle. That's coming. It already exists. They're trying it in MLB. And I'm telling you, the horse might have already left the barn on this one. Because you can make these rules, but at some point, it's not even going to be about the cameraman anymore. It's going to be about how does the viewer want to watch this?
2: Speaking of the horse leaving the barn, I mean, there is this, men have to deal with it in some way as well. I mean, they wear certain outfits that are tighter for certain things, like pole vaulting.
1: Yeah, we remember him, the French guy.
2: So, as I was saying, the horse leaving the barn, the French pole vaulter who was objectified.
1: He tried to clear the bar.
2: Most of them did.
1: But his what's package in French? There we go. Now you know what I meant.
2: Yeah. And the slow mos.
1: Yes. We're good. Like, you're spending a lot of time on him. And
2: I'm just saying, it's like it's
1: this whole. This whole story that we've been, this whole conversation was about how we shouldn't be objectifying athletes.
2: And but people objectify. But you see them. I mean, people who are in these sports are in the most amazing shape.
1: Yeah.
2: And people like watching it sometimes for that.
1: All right. Well, listen, we're going to take a break, and we're going to check in after this with our good friend Craig Baird, who's going across Canada. We're going to find out where he is right now. But then we're going to have a conversation with him about something I actually was at. I witnessed it. It was the final World's Fair ever to be held in North America. We're talking Expo 86 when we come back right here on the Ben Mulroney Show.
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13: 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Sorry, my car battery died.
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1: Welcome back, and it's time for our weekly Canadian history lesson with Craig Baird, the host of Canadian History X. But on this day, as he has been for the past little while, he is on a cross-Canada road trip, I believe with his dog. Craig, is that true? Are you with the pup?
2: I am, yeah. Burton has joined me the entire way.
1: Oh, that's fantastic. And where do we find you today?
2: Today, I am at Earl Roe Provincial Park, so just outside of New Tecumseh. I was in Shelburne today and a few other places, but this is where we've hung our hat for the evening before we continue venturing out.
1: How often do you have to stop the car to make sure Burton has gets his proper walk?
2: Usually just a couple times. Usually what I'll do, if the campground's quiet, we'll do a walk about 6 a.m. around. But if it's not, then I'll usually find a park in a small town and we'll go for a walk sometime in the morning and then again in the afternoon. But usually we're camping by 2-3 o'clock and he can get out for his walks around then too.
1: I gotta ask, because I am governed almost entirely by food and what goes down my throat and into my tummy. Have you been blown away at any point by surprise great eats on this trip?
2: Yeah, there would be two spots. In Thunder Bay, I had my first Persian pastry, which was fantastic. I bought a few of those, so I was able to eat them for a few days. And then in, I think it was Bagawaga Bay or something like that, just south of Wawa, there was really good apple fritters at the Voyageur Lodge. Ooh. And I grabbed those and they were so good. They were just fantastic.
1: That's amazing. That is amazing. All right, let's go back in the Wayback Machine and let's go back to the last time the World's Fair was held in North America.
2: Well, yeah, so Expo 86, it was actually the second World's Fair to be held in Canada after Expo 67 in Montreal, which is the much more famous one. But, you know, originally it was supposed to be a small transportation exposition, but it grew into a full World's Fair after Vancouver was awarded it in 1980. And the fair ran from May 2nd to October in 1986. And it was a massive success. It attracted 22 million visitors, which was double what Knoxville had in 1982 and three times what Louisiana had in 1984. So a really big success. The mascot was Expo Ernie, who was seen throughout the fair. And the World's Fair theme was World in Motion, World in Touch. And over 54 countries took part with pavilions that included a giant watch at the Switzerland Pavilion, which is one of the things I remember very clearly, the giant Canadian Pavilion, several provincial pavilions. And then one of the largest parts of the expo was Highway 86, which was a sculpture that was a 4-lane concrete highway, 217 meters long, that contained various vehicles frozen in time. And Expo 86 really helped Vancouver promote itself on the world stage. It helped with it becoming Hollywood North in some ways. And it played a significant role in the city getting the 2010 Winter Olympics. But it actually, like you said, it's the last World's Fair to be held in Canada, but also the last World's Fair to be held in North America.
1: Wow. Well, let's listen to a clip of this week's episode of Canadian History X, Expo 86.
3: Other pavilions at Expo 86 were wonders of engineering at the time. Japan Pavilion featured a detailed 10,000 square foot model with 5,000 moving pieces of a coastal city of the future. The Czechoslovakia Pavilion featured an audiovisual symphony that blended the old and the new of the nation through technology and aesthetics. And the pavilion for Ramesses II, it had 67 artifacts dating from 1290 to 1224 BC. And for it to be featured in Vancouver, a $35 million insurance policy against theft and damage was placed on items in that pavilion. Canada's pavilion was one of the largest ever built by Canada for a World's Fair. It featured 120,000 square feet of space and cost $280 million. Designed to be sleek like a luxury liner with a roofline that featured 5 towering sails, visitors were treated to comedy sketches, a circus, and other performances in the Great Hall. The Wondrous New Worlds exhibit in the pavilion featured a vision of Canada in 4 dimensions: space, the atmosphere, undersea, and the Arctic. Within the Celebration Theatre, patriotic films played almost constantly. But one of the favorite exhibits for visitors to the Canada Pavilion was the robotic arm that folded paper airplanes and launched them into the air.
1: Well, I'm going to give you another little piece of Canadian lore that you can add to your story, you know, to give it a little more texture. At the Expo 86, Craig Baird, the Prime Minister of Canada at the time, Brian Mulroney, brought his kids, and two of his kids, Ben and Caroline, went to, I believe, the American Pavilion, where they had a music booth where you could record yourself singing popular American songs. And on that day, Caroline Mulroney and Ben Mulroney sang a duet of, I believe, one of the most famous popular American songs of all time, Eddie Murphy's My Girl Wants to Party All the Time.
2: And where is this recording and when will it be released online for everybody to enjoy?
1: Well, it's in the National Archive, obviously.
2: It's, of course.
1: It's a recording of such essential nature to the Canadian tapestry of who we are, where we've been, and where we're going, that we could not be trusted to keep it safe at home. So, of course, obviously, we've entrusted it to the experts.
2: Well, I remember that booth, and I remember my parents actually going in there as well at some point when we went to Expo 86. Yeah. But I don't think I ever recorded anything there.
1: I remember being there, and it absolutely did feel very, very special. Are there any aspects of that infrastructure that still exists today?
2: Yeah, the SkyTrain is kind of branched off from that. And then the Canada Pavilion became, a very popular convention center, and then BC Place also. And if you walk around Vancouver, you'll also see a lot of benches that have things like that will say Expo 86 on them that were put in place for Expo. And then there were things like the McBarge, the floating McDonald's that
1: right.
2: kind of drifted and just kind of eventually sank last year. But yeah, there's quite a bit that's still around. And then pieces of it were transported all over Canada and are parts of communities all over the place.
1: It is fantastic. But I'm curious to understand a little bit more about how Expo 86 helped Vancouver get the Olympics in 2010. Was it just because people were, the city had been so well showcased?
2: Yeah, that was a big part of it, because at the time, not a lot of people knew about Vancouver. Obviously people in Canada and the United States did, but it wasn't as well known globally. And kind of with the same thing with Montreal, where Montreal hosted Expo and then about a decade later hosted the Olympics, that this allowed Vancouver to kind of show that it could right. host a major event and helped, you know, showcase that we could host the 2010 Winter Olympics.
1: And what is the value of a World's Fair now? Like when was the last World's Fair? And where was it?
2: That's exactly it. I don't think many people can even name the World's Fairs of the past 30 years. In Canada, we can name Montreal and Vancouver, but the World's Fairs don't have as much cachet as they did when, you know, Chicago hosted it in the early 20th century, or Paris, or anything like that. They're just not as popular now, and they're not like the Olympics.
1: The need doesn't exist anymore. They were, you know, it was a showcase of you'd go to one city, you'd spend a month there, and you'd see the entire world. Now you can get on a plane and do that. And so, the world was brought to one city because it was too big, and the world is a much smaller place today. So it's interesting to me that 86 was the last one of in North America.
2: Yeah, especially with North America hosting several since 1980 to 1986. But like you said, technology was often showcased at the World's Fair.
1: Yeah.
2: Well, we can see technology being released every single day. So by the time it's at the World's Fair, it's already old news.
1: Oh, that's right. Wait, wasn't there a World's Fair in was it in Queens? Was it
2: Queens or Flushing?
1: Flushing Meadows. That's right. That's where that was in the early 60s, I think. That one was apparently a great one.
2: Yeah, so it's not as popular anymore, and I don't think we'll probably ever see one hosted in North America or even Canada again, because they are also extremely expensive, and the getting the bang for your buck just really isn't there now.
1: Well, thank you very much, Craig. You be safe. You say hi to Burton for us, and enjoy your cross-country, cross-Canada tour.
2: Absolutely. Thanks for having me.
1: All right, well, thank you very much for spending a little bit of time with us. Hey, we're going to take a break right now. And when we come back, the role of Ben Mulroney will be played by Intrepid. He can explain it on the way back, but I'm off for a week. I'll be back on Thursday. In the meantime, please enjoy the dulcet tones of Mike Drolle. That's coming up next.
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7: This is Global News. I'm Jacob New. The upcoming federal by-election in North Vancouver, Capilano, is starting to shape up.
8: Dr. Shelley Luce is the next MP for North Vancouver, Capilano. Give it up for Shelley Luce.
9: Green Party leader Elizabeth May in Lower Lonsdale Wednesday announcing her party's candidate for the race. Shelley Luce is an environmental scientist and a staff member at the Sierra Club, BC.
10: So I'm running with the Green Party because we share a vision for North Vancouver and a Canada where people have the housing and the health care they need, where families, businesses, and industry thrive in a healthy environment.
9: Meanwhile, the Conservative Party is running lawyer Stephen Curran in the race. He ran unsuccessfully in the riding last year and now has a campaign office set up in Lower Lonsdale. Mark Carney's former deputy chief of staff, Braden Cayley, intends to seek the Liberal nomination. The NDP has yet to announce a candidate. The seat became vacant after former Liberal MP Jonathan Wilkinson resigned to become Canada's ambassador to the European Union. Elections Canada says the by-election must be formally announced before December 19th. Joshua Azizi, Global News.
7: Heads up, if you need to fill up, gas prices have gone up again. 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Petroleum analyst Dan McTagg.
11: Traders, I think, on Wall Street are starting to realize that this is going to be something of an extended war, a quagmire, if you will. I know Americans don't like to use that, but it looks like this thing could go on for much longer than expected with the Straits of Hormuz closed. It's finally becoming apparent, I think, even to the most optimistic oil trader that there is a shortage of oil.
7: He says three international factors are all coming together at the same time.
11: The first is that next week or the week after the United States officially hits its minimum operational guidelines for running the Strategic Petroleum Reserve, it takes in 740, 750 million barrels. It's down to about 315 right now. The second factor is China. It is the largest importer of oil. It's spent 4 months draining its reserves, and it has to come up for air. And finally, that's Russia. Russia has suffered several attacks from the Ukraine, hit targeting its refineries as well as some of its oil infrastructure. That is extraordinarily disconcerting, but it's also bullish for oil. It's one of the reasons why oil and gasoline, diesel and gasoline in particular, are rocketing.
7: And because of that, McTagg says gas prices will continue to rise.
11: My sense is that we're going back to $2.15 a liter here in Vancouver in the next couple of weeks.
7: To the interior, where reports of a suspicious bag forced the evacuation of Penticton Airport this morning. Several flights were left to circle YYF while the terminal was evacuated and closed off to the public. The city putting out an advisory stating there was no risk to the public, but asking people to avoid the area. RCMP say the call came in from airport security. A specialized team was brought in to inspect the bag, which was determined to be safe. The airport was reopened around 11 a.m. And wildfires are tearing through northwestern Ontario, forcing evacuations and destroying

0: homes in several First Nations. The fires have also halted CN rail service near Armstrong after a train crew was rescued from tracks surrounded by fire, with dramatic videos spreading online. Officials say more than 140 fires remain active in northwestern Ontario, and they're producing smoke that's blanketed parts of the province, including Toronto, turning the city's skyline orange today and triggering widespread air quality warnings. From the Global News Desk, I'm Jacob New.
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2: Coming up today on The Last Show, NASA found giant honeycomb patterns on Mars. While honeycomb sounds delicious, this one's a little more dusty, radioactive looking, and completely unexplained. In 10 minutes, we'll dive into some newly discovered geology on the Red Planet. Then after that, we'll use deep science to crack one of humanity's greatest questions. What makes an ideal rear end? It's the science of evolution, anatomy, and our culture all fighting over the answer. And all of that towards the end of the hour. Okay, that's just some of our lineup. There's going to be more, but let's dive in. If you're starving and all there is to eat is uranium, and you happen to be a newly discovered piece of bacteria, if all of those things are true, you might have a delicious meal. Just a little content warning, we're not advising you to eat uranium. Let's check out this new science story with Jesse Rogerson, a professor of astrophysics at York University. Jesse, welcome to the show. I said slowly because you were coughing.
3: Yes, thank you. That was helpful. Yes, yeah. Thanks for having me.
2: Okay, well, this is cool. I always find it so amazing when microbes, when bacteria, when animals are what we call extremophiles. Would you classify this as an extremophile?
3: Oh, that's a good question. I wouldn't have called it an extremophile, although I think we can. Yeah, so this is a bacteria living inside of the water that has flooded an old uranium mine in East Germany. So this was a mine that was digging out uranium since up until about 1990, and it flooded with water, and there's uranium contamination. It's bad for you. The water needs to be treated, all this stuff, and they found bacteria there. So it's dark. There's no oxygen. It's a radiated environment. Yeah, I would classify this as an extremophile.
2: An extreme or extremophile, I don't know how you say that. That's just any animal that lives in an extreme environment that perhaps humanity once thought as uninhabitable. Mm-hmm. Think sounds ocean about right. Vents with weird gases. Think deep in the Earth's crust. Think out in space. Any extreme environment. So I think this qualifies.
3: Yeah, I think so too. Yeah, and you would never expect that anything. I mean, we were just doing it. Didn't we do just a story on fungus that was eating ionizing radiation, that like photosynthesis, radiosynthesis or something like that?
2: At why am I blanking on the site of the nuclear disaster in Ukraine?
3: Chernobyl. That was at
2: Chernobyl. That's right. Yes. Thank you. Thank you. Thank you. Thank you. I've never so excitedly shouted the word Chernobyl. All right. So this bacteria, you think uranium equals radiation equals death.
3: Right.
2: But not so much.
3: Not for this one. So what they found with this, this research was taking samples of this water, and they took this bacteria laden water back to their labs and basically grew it. They had it, they created the environment, they let it grow in this water with the uranium in there. And what they found, as long as there was this chemical there called glycerol. So glycerol is this carbon rich thing. There's no carbon available. So if there's carbon available, then what they can use that as a carbon source, and the uranium eating bacteria can then metabolize the uranium from one type of uranium built into a new a chemical that's mixed with iron and oxygen. So then basically the bacteria metabolizes the uranium and puts it into this compound that makes it relatively inert. In fact, it's even like building it into its own cell wall. So it's using the uranium as part of this compound that it creates during metabolization. And over about 130 days of this incubating this water, this bacteria with the water, they found that only 5% of the uranium was left. So you have 130 days of incubation and the bacteria in the water is getting rid of 95% of the water. Of the uranium.
2: What do they do with it? They incorporate it into their cells and make molecules out of it?
3: So
2: how do you get rid of uranium?
3: Right. About how uranium bonds to other things. Usually it's not as, usually when it's in its like radiative state and in a bad state and one that can kill you, the way it's connecting to other chemicals is not as good. So here what they did, what the bacteria is doing is connecting it to an iron and an oxygen and making this compound of oxygen, iron, and uranium. That is a previously known compound, but they didn't know that it could be made like biologically.
4: And is that as toxic to humanity as just raw uranium?
3: It bounds it up. It locks it up. So the short answer is it's not as toxic to humanity because it's not like accessible to hurt us.
4: And I guess an analogy would be like, you think, oh, the uranium's still in there. But if it's bound up into a new chemical compound, it can be safer for us. Think water. That's H2O, mm-hmm. two hydrogens and oxygen. As far as I know, that's good for you.
3: Yes.
4: I think you need it to live. I'm no biologist. But then you get hydrogen peroxide, which is like bleach. That's H2O2. It's the same molecules, but bound up in a different way.
3: That's right.
4: You wouldn't want to drink bleach unless you're trying to treat COVID. I'm kidding. Don't do that to treat COVID.
3: Yeah, but you make a great point is that like individual, like uranium acting in one way, but when bound up in another chemical with another chemical could react in a different way. And so you can make things inert, you can make things safer, and you could, this is potentially a way to treat water by introducing bacteria that can like make it more inert.
4: And then you can filter the bacteria, get rid of
3: hopefully.
4: It completely. Maybe. I'm just speculating.
3: Here, I don't want to eat bacteria.
4: And we're not saying that this bacteria will cure you if you're drinking uranium contaminated water, but it's an interesting thing to think about how a previously toxic chemical could be changed by a biological process. Jesse, let's jump to our next story.
3: Next one.
4: This one's pretty cool. I feel bad for eating octopus all the time. Everyone's like, watch that documentary on, I think, Netflix, My Octopus Teacher.
3: Oh, yeah.
4: You'll never eat octopus again. Another science story these are smart creatures, basically.
3: They are. And the focus of this study is why are their brains so big? So when we look at animals that share our characteristics, the reason why we have big brains, or you look at other species in mammals that have bigger brains, there's this like correlation that happens with sociability, meaning the more social a creature is and how important the sociability is to like their hierarchy, the bigger the brains get. It's a correlation that's pretty clear on lots of species in the mammal world. The problem is that there are other animals in the world, like cephalopods, that have big brains as well, that don't follow this clear, distinct correlation. So the best example is to look at this at squids and octopuses and cuttlefish. They have big brains, they're smart, but they also have very, very different social structures. So they're like, if you look at cephalopods, some of them are very, very social and live in big groups, and some of them are very antisocial and will even be hostile towards each other. And so this group of scientists was like, well, do their brains scale with their sociability? If you look at squids are more social, the more social group of the cephalopods.
4: I have to stop eating them too.
3: Do their brains scale with their sociability? And what about octopuses or cuttlefish? Do their brains? And they found that the markers that affect the size of a brain of a cephalopod isn't sociability. It's complexity of habitat. So they compared it to how deep they were living in the ocean and where they were hunting for their prey and how many decisions they had to make to get their prey. Could they use tools to get their prey, like little crevices to like pull prey out of? And they found that the more complex the environment, the bigger the brain.
4: So hunger could be driving brain size for these creatures.
3: Perhaps hunger is driving innovation. Yeah. Which is driving.
4: Hunger drives innovation, drives brains. Mm-hmm. Yeah. Like if you got to creep around a complex coral reef with all kinds of creatures on it and holes and hiding spots and colors and this, that, and the other versus us, our brains are big because we want to be nice to each other.
3: That's a great way of phrasing it. That's right. So we, humanity and like other primates and, pack animals, the sociability, like our social structure is incredibly important to our survival. And so it makes sense that that would scale your brain up, but it's not the only thing that can scale a brain up, and it could be that habitat driver, the one that forces you to use tools to get your food or something like that. Whereas we use our brains to get food or something like, or sorry, we use like social cues and social grouping to get food. I think what this does is like it flies in the face of this long-standing idea that sociability leads to bigger brains when there could be multiple factors. There may be more than two, right?
4: All right, we're here with Jesse Rogerson going through some fascinating news stories of the day. According to a new study, you might choose to use your right hand to write, versus your left hand to left. You might be a righty because of practice and not because you were born with it. We'll dig more into this study in just a few moments. If you're a lefty, maybe good news for you coming up.
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4: Researchers asked right-handed people to write with pens, not with their hands, but attached to their elbows. And they had no idea how to do it. They also asked lefties to do this. Which group did better when they used the left elbow versus the right elbow? You'd think it was if you were righty, your right elbow's good. If you're lefty, your left elbow's good. But didn't work out that way. What can we learn from it? Let's dive in with Jesse Rogerson, a science man. It's science news. Jesse, welcome to the
3: science
4: show.
3: Science man. Sounds like a superhero for scientists. I love it.
4: We got to get you a little cape.
3: Yeah, perfect.
4: Summertime, good cape weather. That's.
3: Are you righty or lefty? What are you?
4: I'm a righty, but I have thoughts on one particular thing where I use my left hand. I have thoughts. I'm all a righty, though. But my sister and my mother are lefties, so I've heard it's genetic.
3: Mm-hmm. Okay, so... As I was researching this story, I was asking these questions like, where does it come from? And because the study is trying to ask, what is the actual reason to have a left versus right dominance? And the going hypothesis is that it's like built in, it's innate, it's part of your brain, right? Mm-hmm. It comes.
4: I thought it was so our ancestors when we were cave people could play better baseball because, you know, lefties aren't southpaws, don't they hit in unpredictable ways and they do better or something like that?
3: I don't know. Yeah, exactly. So how do you test this? How do you test if it's built in or if it's another hypothesis, which is the research done here, that it's just about practice, right? So what they did is they only took right-handed people, right-handed dominant people. They took a group of them and they got them to write some things on a piece of paper with their dominant hand, like the letter A and the number 8. And they did it 8 times. And then they did the same experiment with their left hand. So you could compare clearly right-handed.
4: Yeah, I've tried to write with my left hand. It's atrocious. It's illegible.
3: Right. Then they took those same people and they said, okay, now you're not going to write with your hand like normal. We're going to tape a pencil to your elbow. And you should see the picture from the experiments. Really, it's like literally it's like masking tape.
4: Yeah,
3: it's great.
4: I love that the university supervisor comes into the lab, sees a bunch of people with pens taped to their elbows, and the researcher's like, no, we're doing science. Funding's for.
3: This is very important. Yes, exactly. It's funny because when I was like, I wonder how they set this apparatus up. Maybe they made like a 3D printed thing with like a little pencil inside or something. No, they just duct taped it. You don't need expensive stuff to do a good experiment. And they did the same one. They said, okay, you know, draw your A's and your 8's with your right and with your left. And they found that the illegibility was equal on both sides. Basically, the dominance disappeared. So that clearly shows that that they're just being right-handed dominant doesn't make you good at writing with your right elbow. And then they repeated the experiment over and over again, and they both arms got better with more and more practice. And so what the conclusion of this study is that if you write with your right hand, the main reason you do that is just because you have a lot of practice with it.
4: And even if it is somehow genetic, can we overcome it with a lot of practice? And I know it sounds funny, we're just talking about lefties, righties, but imagine someone who's had like a stroke and can no longer use the right hand, or had an awful accident and can no longer use the right hand. Can they, with enough practice, switch hands?
3: I think physiotherapists would say absolutely they can. And I think this lends credence to that. This is like scientific backing to that.
4: All right. Time for David's tangent. I play guitar. For some people, they use the right hand to pick the strings, whatever, if they have a right-handed guitar, and that's very complicated. But for a beginner and for most players, most of the complicated hand action happens with your left hand if you're a righty. I've played a left-handed guitar, and it's my right hand. It feels like I'm writing with a pen with my left hand. All of a sudden, I don't know where to put my fingers on the frets. It feels awkward. It feels weird. And the only way I got there, using my left hand dexterously, is through practice. And so I think every guitar player will intuitively know that this distinction between righty and lefty, when you're using your left hand to do something very complicated and yet use your right hand to write with a pen, intuitively, I think we all know that with enough practice, we can get one hand doing what the dominant hand would do when it's not the dominant hand. Wow, I did a bad job explaining that, but I think it was clear.
3: I think what you're showing is that what is the reason we choose? So why did you choose to have your guitar that way? Why did you choose to write with your right hand? And there's a couple of things. Maybe there is some biology and genes involved, maybe.
4: No, go to any guitar store. What's hanging on the wall?
3: There's a million.
4: Take a first lesson with a guitar teacher. What are they going to ask you? Are you a righty? Yes. Okay, here's a right-handed guitar.
3: Exactly.
4: Where you play it with your left.
3: So it kind of like confirms itself. And there's like historical bias that's built in both to handwriting a little bit, early randomness, as well as like what's given to you in society. And then you just practice that over and over again and you get good at it.
4: Jesse, one of the things I love about you coming on the show is you are by trade an astrophysicist, and yet you come on with these general science stories. You got to research them. They're not necessarily like what you studied in your work at university and everything. But occasionally we like to throw you a freebie and do a cool space story where you can just, you know, hit the ground running. And this story is too cool to pass up.
3: Mm-hmm.
4: It reminds me of the face on Mars, except now it's delicious honey on Mars, except it's not really honey. It's just honeycomb patterns.
3: I don't know how you get there. That's so good. Do you remember the face on Mars? There was like a whole movie made, like a feature film made based on that face on Mars.
4: It was so disappointing when they got like another camera angle from another camera on another satellite or something. And it was just like a totally not a face at all.
3: Good times. But this is a story. This just came out recently. This is a picture that came back from the Curiosity rover, which has been on Mars since 2012. It's been going quite a while. It's a geriatric rover. And it's been at this place called Gale Crater.
4: Coming up after the break, we'll talk about how to care for your geriatric rover.
3: Lots of patience. It landed in a place called Gale Crater. And the reason they sent the rover there is because Gale Crater was a prime place for possible liquid water in the past. So they think it could have been an old lake and lots of sedimentary deposits. It has this big mountain in the middle of the crater called Mount Sharp. And so they landed there, and they basically, the goal is, does it show any evidence of like a wet and warmer environment, a place where microbes could live? It's not about finding life. It's about finding the environment for life. And it's basically proven that Gale Crater, over the last 10, 15 years, Gale Crater was a place many billions of years ago that life could have lived. Not that life has been confirmed there. Anyway, so what they're roving around, they got orbital support, images of Gale Crater, and they're like, oh, we should go rove over there and see what this is. They found this like really smooth area from orbital images. So they roved over there, and when they got there, they found that the rocks had these polygon shapes. It's a honeycomb pattern, kind of looks like a beehive, like with what you're talking about. And they weren't expecting it, and they found that as they drove further into this honeycomb pattern, it got more and more and more eroded. They also found in this area these little black rocks ranging in size from like a centimeter or two that they are not sure why they're there. They could be meteorites. They could be as a result of an impact. Did they form there? They're not sure. So they have this weird place with honeycomb pattern rock and weird rocks, black rocks on top of it, sitting on top. And so what is this? Well, the short answer is they don't know yet. They only just got there. But I was looking around. I was trying to read up on this with a couple of papers on like polygonal rocks. And it really boils down to a few things. And it's temperature changes and presence of water.
4: Ooh.
3: So, you know, freezing and thawing or like drying out can create these polygon things. And we have them on Earth, these polygon shapes like a drying mud slab. And there is also rock formations like over in Iceland where you can make those polygon shapes as well. So there's a few different ways to do it. Either way, it's all really, really interesting.
4: So they didn't discover honey in these honeycombs, but maybe evidence of water. What about the little black rocks? What can we say about that?
3: So I didn't get too deep into that. They actually haven't, all they know is they're there. So they haven't tried to get a sample of it yet. They haven't put it into a mass spectrometer yet, which they have on board. So they don't know what they're made of. If they find the presence of like nickel and iron, maybe it's a meteorite, like impact or something like that. But this tells the story of Gale Crater, where they landed at the bottom of it, but they've climbed 5 kilometers up this hill that was in the middle of it. They're 5 kilometers up in altitude. And they're basically going up through all the rock layers that have been deposited that was probably underwater for many, many years.
4: All right, kids, remember, be kind to your geriatric rovers. Jesse Rogerson is a professor at York University. Jesse, it is always a joy having you on the show. Thank you for being here.
3: Happy to be here.
4: Coming up after the break, why taking a sick day at your job isn't just about being sick. Things like pay, job security, what your gender is, and that tiny voice saying, will my boss hold this against me, all matter. So what does that all mean for you, especially if you're feeling sick? We'll dig into that in just a few moments' time.
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4: Taking a work sounds simple. You're sick, you stay at home. But for some people, does that choice come with subtle workplace problems? Think lost pay, shaky job security, and the fear that you might look unreliable to your coworkers. Does this happen? Well, sometimes, and more often than you'd think. It depends a lot on who you are and what your job is. I am here with Nancy Kong, a senior lecturer of health economics at the University of Technology, Sydney in Australia, to discuss this. Nancy, welcome to the show.
30: Thank you so much, David, for having me.
4: So when I think of a sick day, I think of it as kind of like a personal choice. You're sick, you stay at home, like I said. What does your research say that I'm probably missing in that picture?
30: Yeah, so what we find is that the number of sick days people take actually is not only shaped by health itself, whether you're sick or not, but also by your job characteristics, some economic factors, as well as gender. So all these things come into play. So much more complicated decision people make than just health.
4: Let's zoom into the job security thing first. This notion that like someone might be too sick to work, but their job is too insecure for them not to work. That seems like a cocktail for disaster. I'm certain it happens to people, but my question is, how often does it happen and what does that look like in practice?
30: Yeah. So it's actually, the statistic is actually not that great. So what we find is that when we track 15,000 Australians over 12 years, we find that on average, people take about 3.6 days per year.
4: Okay, sick leave. So between 3 and 4 years per day, that doesn't sound like very much, but maybe...
30: No. And the interesting thing is that in Australia, it's a very simple rule. Like for full-time workers, national policy is that you are entitled for 10 days of paid sick leave. So on average, only 3.6 is a quite low number. And then we kind of slice the data looking into the job permanency. And what we find is that permanent employees usually take about 4 days per week, per year. But the non-permanent employees take on average only one day a year.
4: These are part-time or contract workers, things like this?
30: Yeah. Could it be in hospitality? Could it be in retail? So it looks like they really cannot miss their shifts and they worry about how they are going to pay their rent. So there's a lot of kind of those consideration about their job security. So along the economic security or insecurity, we also looked at another characteristics, which is the unemployment rate. So if the unemployment rate is high in your state, in Australia's state, state and year, so that means that it's harder for you to find a job, right? And also there are more people looking for your job. So when the unemployment rate is high, you are much less likely to take a sick leave. So that is to say, people do worry about losing their job. So,
4: interesting. So when the job market is tough and it's super competitive to find a job, people are naturally more worried in that environment, they're less likely to take a day off.
30: Exactly. So that all tied into the economic security, insecurity that people are facing. Yeah.
4: What about when someone's in poor health and they like need the time off? They've got a serious illness. They're potentially super contagious if it's something like a flu or COVID. What about that? Workers who are in really bad health, does this, I imagine, impact them really negatively?
30: Oh, yeah, definitely. So in our data, because like it's a yearly survey, we do not observe people like when they take sick leave, how sick they are. However, we can see that if people in general report that they have a worse health, they are more likely to take more leaves over the last 12 months. So that is to say that health status is strongly correlated with the sick leave taking behavior. However, it's just beyond that, there's the economic interplay.
4: Let's talk about the gender gap you mentioned. I lament that this is another place where the gender gap shows up in not a great way. Let's put it plainly, do women take less sick days than men?
30: The other way around, actually.
4: Oh, okay. All right. I got that all wrong. Perfect. Do men take more sick days than women was my question, I swear.
30: Yeah. So what we find, maybe that's only in Australia, who knows? In Australia, maybe there's a more like kind of macho culture where men is too tough up. So what we find that on average, men tend to take a half a day fewer than women than their counterpart. So that may not seem to be a lot at an individual level, only half a day. However, at a national level, it accumulates to about 3.8 million days fewer for men than for women. So it's a huge difference. What that meant, so we do not observe direct mechanism. However, I think what we suspect is that one thing is that men have like both gender face their specific gender expectation. Men is that they need to tough up and just push through everything, even they are sick. Another gender expectation is that women are expected to take care of their sick kids. So sure. There's study about how if you have a kid, if your kid is sick, the school always call the mom first.
4: Yeah, women are traditionally expected to take on this caregiver role.
30: All right, exactly.
4: I got all that. Now, I'm sure employers, you know, corporations, companies, businesses, they look at this as a good thing. They think low sick leave is a sign of productivity. Why are employers getting it wrong when they see it this way?
30: Yeah, so that's exactly what the key message is. So what we wanted to say is that the low number of absence should not be the goal. The goal should be whether people are actually healthy, can come to, like when people do come to work, are they actually healthy? And the policy should involve that we should make sure to ensure people who are sick to be able to actually feel safe and secure in their job to take sick leave without worrying about lost income, lost shift, or damage to their career. So that is to say, I think in general, we should try to protect paid sick leave, remove unnecessary barriers for people to actually get sick leave, and also giving workers greater predictivity and job security so that they feel that they feel safe to do so. And also maybe create a workplace culture that make the manager feel that they should support the legitimate sick leave.
4: I see that as a really good policy recommendation. I see it as potentially doable in Australia, where I grew up in Canada. These things are protected. Where I live in the U.S. right now, I have my doubts that it would ever work, where sick leave is often not regulated. However, I do think it's a really interesting study, and I appreciate you sharing the details of it with me, Nancy. Thanks for being on the show.
30: Thank you so much, David.
4: Nancy Kong is a senior lecturer of health economics at the University of Technology in Sydney, Australia. Coming up after the break, we've enlisted an evolutionary biologist to crack one of humanity's greatest mysteries. What makes the perfect rear end? Yes, there's actual science to this. Things like muscles, ratios, culture and all. Stick around. We'll get to the bottom of it in a few moments' time. See what I did there?
0: Got a thought that's too good to keep to yourself? Call us anytime, toll-free in the U.S. and Canada at 1-888-505-6644. That's 1-888-505-6644. The Last Show with David Cooper.
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4: Science has measured our brains, our genes, our bodies, our muscles. When they were done doing that, naturally, they thought they should measure something else. Butts. So is there really an ideal backside, a best butt, or are evolution and culture just having an argument about cheeks? Well, let's get into the science of behinds with evolutionary biologist at the University of California, Santa Barbara, Dr. William Lusick. Will, welcome to the show.
33: Thank you. Thank you. Glad to be here.
4: So let's start with this gloriously awkward question. Can science actually identify an ideal female butt? Or by asking that question, I'm already kind of getting it wrong.
33: Well, actually, the ideal female butt is really the normal buttocks of a young woman. And that's when she has a maximum of the right kind of fat in her buttocks and the smallest waist. So she has a small waist-hip ratio. And men lock into that because it's a sign of youth. And it's a sign that she's never been pregnant. So the size of the butt is enters into the relationship between waist and hip ratio.
4: Okay, and where does that all come from? Where does this desire come from? I imagine we had ancestors huddling in caves and, you know, smashing rocks together and stuff. Does it come from a time back then?
33: Yes, I think that's probably true, but human females are much more different than other animals, and one of the ways that they're so different is they have a lot more body fat than other animals. What would you guess, say, a woman weighing 112 pounds, say 18-year-old, how much body fat would she have? What would you guess?
4: I don't know much about that stuff. I imagine somewhere between 10 and 20% body fat.
33: 35 pounds.
4: 35 pounds.
33: 35 pounds. Almost a third of her body weight is fat. And that's way more than any other mammal or any other primate. And the question is, why do women have so much fat? Which enters into why they have such an attractive and shapely buttocks, because a substantial amount of that fat is stored there. About 8 or 9 pounds of fat in a typical buttocks of a young woman weighing about that same amount.
4: Is it because it signals fertility, like, or is that the sort of this hip to waist ratio, or is there a better explanation?
33: Well, we think that it has to do with the fatty acids that are stored in that fat, especially DHA, the omega-3 fatty acid, which is very important in the brain. And actually, the women who have more fat in the buttocks have higher levels of DHA in the blood and higher levels of DHA in the buttocks. And so that's another thing that men aren't aware of, but it may contribute to the fact that they find it attractive.
4: When we talk about, like, ratios and numbers and, you know, hip to waist ratio, are there magic numbers there that we've observed?
33: Yes, the conventional view is that a waist hip ratio of 70 is attractive, and we photographed 100 undergraduates and had them rated for attractiveness, and that was the waist hip ratio that they had. They weighed about 113 pounds. They were 5'6" tall. They had a 25-inch waist and a 36-inch hip. And they're very similar, actually, to Playboy Playmates, except the Playmates have 23-inch waist. But then we asked students to tell us their favorite imaginary woman. And the imaginary women have much lower waist hip ratios, an average of 55.155. And Jessica Rabbit, their favorite, has a waist hip ratio of 48, and her waist circumference would be 13 inches. So it seems like the lower the waist, the smaller the waist, the more stimulating that is to men. So that if you have a waist that doesn't have to be fit into an actual human body, it gets very, very small.
4: Will, I'm going to ask you a personal question. We're getting into the real science of studying butts, but why are you passionate about this area? Well, how did it come to be that you've become an expert in this?
33: Well, when I was a young physician in Alaska, taking care of a village, I noticed that they didn't have any heart disease, hardly had any heart disease or high blood pressure or diabetes. And several years later, other people made the same observation and learned that it had to do with their diets, which were very high in DHA. So the DHA connection is, to me, very important. And American women, unfortunately, have very low amounts of DHA in their diet, typically only 50 milligrams a day, which would be like 1/4 of a fish oil capsule.
4: Okay.
33: So the connection... The idea of why men would like be attracted to a low waist hip ratio was a kind of a puzzle, and it seemed to me that eventually that it led to this idea that maybe that's the DHA that women store in that fat that's important. When women are during the last 3 months of pregnancy, that fat that's stored in the buttocks starts to come out. It's dissolved, and about 75 or 100 milligrams a day goes to the baby. And when a woman nurses, about 100 milligrams a day comes out from her fat and goes to the baby. So we know that the woman's fat is where she stores most of the DHA that goes to the baby. It doesn't matter so much what she's actually eating because it comes from the fat. So that if she has a diet that's lower in DHA, she can still get it because of the fat that she stored when she was a teenager.
4: Well, if I were to ask most men who are, you know, their life's work were involving women's behinds, we would probably get a very different answer than some deeply scientific one about an important chemical to fertility. And that's why I'm so glad you're here. So does this change across cultures, like, let's say, North America, Europe, Asia, this desire for certain hip-to-waist ratios or butt sizes? Or is it pretty consistent when you actually...
33: It's pretty consistent.
4: Yeah.
33: There's some evidence that it may be getting smaller. The desired waist-hip ratio may be getting smaller. But I think it's always been small. In fact, somebody measured the waist-hip ratios of statues going back into antiquity, ancient Greece, ancient Rome, and a large proportion of them had a waist-hip ratio less than 0.7. So it's... at least as far as we can record our historical men, they seem to have the same fixation.
4: What about like celebrity? I know you're an evolutionary biologist, you know, you're not a psychologist or whatever, but when you see celebrity culture and like the Brazilian butt lifts and just like dramatic rear ends, what do you think of all that and people sort of desiring that?
33: I think it's just what we call an extraordinary stimulus. In other words, if a large buttocks is typical of a young woman, then a little bit larger one is a little bit more of a stimulus, and so it triggers that the brain of men to find it more attractive, up to a certain limit.
4: Sure, you know, you got too much in the trunk. It's not for everybody.
33: Because the easiest way to have a big butt is to eat a lot. Mm-hmm. But men, when you have a large waist, hip circumference because you have a high BMI, that's not usually found to be very attractive.
4: Interesting. Well, Will, I've enjoyed discussing this topic with a scientific lens. Thanks for being on the show and talking about butts.
33: Okay, thanks for having me.
4: Dr. William Lissick is an evolutionary biologist at the University of California, Santa Barbara. Coming up next, picture this. You're a grown adult with bills and responsibilities. You're well adjusted, right? That's probably you. But then the frightened child within you still handles some of your emotional decisions. So from a mental health perspective, we'll discuss this. How our baggage can affect us now. How old wounds, they follow us into our relationships in everyday life.
0: Don't let the conversation end here. 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This is The Last Show with David Cooper.
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3: This is Global News. I'm Jacob New. Delta police say a man is dead after a serious multi-vehicle crash on Ladner Trunk Road. The collision happened just after 3 this afternoon in the 9800 block of Ladner Trunk, east of the Highway 99 on-ramp. 4 vehicles were involved, with one man pronounced dead at the scene, while 5 others were taken to hospital. Witnesses or drivers with dash cam footage are asked to contact Delta police. A motorcyclist driving more than twice the speed limit on the Sea to Sky Highway has received a $483 speeding ticket and a 7-day impound.
4: On July 11th, a BC Highway Patrol officer clocked the 22-year-old woman going 177 kilometers per hour in an 80 zone near Furry Creek. Police say she only had a Class 8 motorcycle learner's license and a Class 7 passenger vehicle learner's license. This incident happened 6 days after a deadly motorcycle crash led to major delays on the highway. The IIO says a highway patrol officer tried to pull over 2 motorcyclists when, moments later, one of them was involved in a collision with a recreational vehicle and died on the scene. Joshua Azizi, Global News.
3: The seemingly never-ending saga of a Granville Street single-room occupancy hotel has stretched well past a government deadline. Tim Perry reports.
5: The NDP government and BC Housing have confirmed that one resident is still living in the Lugat SRO, despite the government's promise to have everyone out by June 30th. The province has said throughout the process of clearing out the hotel that no one would be evicted if there was no place for them to go. Global asked Housing Minister Christine Boyle if the resident was refusing to leave.
6: We're working to find the right fit of housing. What we want is for the new housing to be successful so we don't see people end up on the street. And that's the detailed work that staff engage in one-on-one with tenants.
5: The remaining resident, Ryan Donnelly, says the rooms he's been offered are too small, and small spaces can bring on seizures.
7: Everything in me wants to say yes, but I'd be doing it just simply to get away from the condition of the building that I'm in. And then I would almost definitely be setting myself up for seizures.
5: The housing minister says there are 2 people still staffing the Lugat, but says the ministry doesn't have a figure as to how much it's costing to keep the SRO open for one person. Tim Perry, Global News.
3: The Bank of Canada says it expects inflation to cool back to its 2% target by early next year, but consumers shouldn't expect their groceries to get any cheaper. New forecasts say higher fuel costs from the war in Iran are mostly contained to the gas pumps and the grocery store. TD Bank senior economist Leslie Preston says those pressures should fade come 2027, but that doesn't mean consumers will get any deals.
8: You know, economists and the Bank of Canada can talk about inflation pressures cooling over the next year, but I think it feels very different to Canadians at the grocery store, you know, because we don't expect the price level to fall.
3: The bank held its benchmark interest rate steady at 2.25% today as confidence builds that the economy is recovering. And a new poll finds more Canadians trust China under Xi Jinping than Donald Trump's America.
9: The Pew Research Center polled just over 1,000 Canadians shortly after Prime Minister Mark Carney's visit to Beijing. It found 2 in 5 Canadian respondents held a favorable view of China. Just 1 in 3 said the same about the United States. Only 35% of Canadians told Pew they would trust Chinese President Xi Jinping to do the right thing. But that's nearly double the 20% who said the same of U.S. President Donald Trump. Jason White, The Canadian Press.
3: From the Global News Desk, I'm Jacob New.
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0: well-functioning adults. But emotionally, some parts of us are still trapped at age 12. Sometimes the baggage from our younger years can show up in the now. Let's talk about that. Baggage here with Gary Dierenfeld. It is Therapy Thursdays on a Wednesday. Gary, welcome to the show.
1: Oh my goodness. Talk about, like, my bags are always packed and it's always stuff from the past and it bleeds into the present. I'll bet you've got a story to tell.
0: I do. You know, sometimes baggage can be good. You know,
1: yeah,
0: my current girlfriend Miranda's like, you know, your ex-wife turned you into a human being, you know. She's heard stories of how I acted before I was married. And she's like, I benefit from the relationships you've been in, you know. I think we all benefit from the relationships.
1: Your starter relationships.
0: Yeah, or like, I just mean, there are good things that you learn growing up.
1: Yep. Yeah.
0: Good qualities that you carry with you your whole life. But then there's some bad ones.
1: Here we go.
0: You know, like observing, I'm sure you see it in your practice, like couples who are otherwise well-adjusted and all of a sudden the woman starts acting like something she observed from her parents or the man starts acting like something he observed from his parents.
1: Yes.
0: And it's maladaptive. Yes. It's not a good trait.
1: Maladaptive. Isn't that a great word? Maladaptive.
0: It is.
1: Absolutely. So sometimes the folks that I've seen in my practice, they're not responding to their partner for what their partner has actually done. They're responding to some sort of perception of how they think they were going to respond or may respond in the future. And it's based on a prior experience. And we use those prior experiences, in a sense, predictively. So if we see something that smells like what we experienced in the past, we expect it in the present, and we act accordingly, almost preemptively thinking, I see it coming, I see it coming, I know it's coming, I'm going to do this, that, and yet it wasn't coming. It wasn't coming.
0: I have a coffee machine. We make coffee every day in the house.
1: Okay.
0: That's piece one of this story. Piece two is when I was a kid, if things were left untidied, uncleaned, left a mess, my dad would, I'm sorry, Dad. I like my.
1: Is there a bus? Is there a bus who's getting thrown?
0: Yeah. I'm sorry, Dad. Okay, let's say someone who wasn't my dad, you know, would occasionally stop around the house being like, the things that I expected to be in order are not in order, you know? And so at the end of the day, if the coffee machine isn't clean and I felt that I cleaned it yesterday and it's Miranda's turn, my girlfriend's turn to clean it today, I will get that instinct to be like, you didn't clean the coffee machine. Gary, it takes about 30 seconds to clean the coffee machine. So usually I just do it and I say nothing. But the first instinct is the observed behavior from my parents.
1: Yes.
0: The first instinct is for me to stomp around and act like a jerk. Sorry, Dad. You never did that, Dad. It's a silly example, and it's never about the coffee machine. You know, it's never about the little things that enrage you.
1: Oh my goodness.
0: And
1: do I...
0: On a good day, and on most days, when it's Miranda's turn to clean the coffee machine and she's already sleeping or she's about to go to bed, I'm not going to wake her up and say, hey, you, clean the machine. I'm just going to take the 30 seconds to do it.
1: I know. So people get triggered. Something gets
0: sorry, Dad,
1: set
0: I feel
1: off.
0: Bad.
1: There's this event, right? Mm-hmm. The coffee machine. There's this event, and it sets off this trigger where without thinking whatsoever, you're just compelled to respond. And typically, it's not for something good. And the response is not going to get you, you know, where you think you should go. So yeah, these are the ghosts of the past haunting the present. You know, we want to catch ourselves in those moments. And David, because I'm a therapist, don't think for a moment that I'm beyond those moments.
0: Well, they all happen to us, and they're not always funny. You know, they can be atrocious.
1: Oh, yeah, they're serious.
0: Yeah, it's,
1: they're serious.
0: Yeah.
1: So you know, it could be, and I've seen this often in my practice, people who come home late from work and their partner, and I don't care who their partner is, I don't care what the gender is, but the partner is standing there, arms folded, where were you?
0: Yeah.
1: Because in their growing up experience, if a parent was coming home late from work, it might have meant a dalliance. There was something nefarious going on that that truly impacted the relationship. Maybe they stopped at the bar on the way. So we can act from that trigger against someone for whom it is just not appropriate. They didn't do anything wrong or bad, and nor were they. However, it can be so ingrained in us. Like I said, you come home and that spouse is standing there, arms folded, mood on their face. Where were you? And, you know, you could have been stuck in traffic. It could have been as innocuous as that. And you know, we want to tell people that when you catch yourself, and before making the assumption, ask why first.
0: Where is this coming from? I always say, don't judge yourself for the impulse. Like, I'm not hard on myself for when the coffee machine isn't cleaned, for thinking immediately, didn't she clean it? But I at that point, it's like, okay, this thought is flawed. This is a 30-second chore. Also, why can't I just be nice to her? It's time. She's sleeping. You know, I can just clean the thing.
1: I remember a lecture or a conversation, a rabbi answering the question to differentiate Judaism from Christianity. And he said, well, in Christianity, you are judged on your thoughts. Oh, that's an impure thought. You know, go to confession, you know, address that. He says, we don't do that in Judaism. We appreciate and understand that thoughts and feelings, they happen in an instant and they're very fleeting. Mm-hmm. But we will assess the person
0: on their actions.
1: On their actions, on behavior.
0: How did we go from how the baggage of your past affects you now to what we can learn from Judaism, Gary Dierenfeld? Anyway.
1: If the shoe fits. So, but the message is, and I'm just following up on what you said, not to beat oneself up.
0: Because for the impulse.
1: For the impulse, correct. We all do have those impulses. What really matters is how we manage mm-hmm. them. What's the behavior that follows?
0: I don't know if there's basis in science for what I'm about to say, but I believe that we can't really control our impulses. We can work on them, but we can't control them. But I also believe we can control our actions.
1: Yeah, but here's what's really interesting. The more we do practice recognizing our impulses, we do behave more reasonably, more appropriately. So you're right. The impulses are going to be there. It still comes down to what we do with them. And there are a multitude of strategies and even approaches to therapy where that is the crux of the therapy. Recognizing, generating alternatives, and then choosing from the alternatives in terms of how we want to respond.
0: This is called cognitive behavioral therapy, I believe?
1: No.
0: Oh, look at me, armchair therapist doesn't know what he's talking about. What do we call this style of therapy?
1: Dialectical behavior therapy.
0: That's what I said, dialectical. No, I didn't.
1: Oh my goodness. So in dialectical behavior, it's the dialectic, it's the dialogue, it's the interaction between people that we want to improve. And there are some set strategies for doing that.
0: All right. When we come back, we'll talk about some strategies for catching negative impulses because of the baggage we have and not acting on them. Our topic now is how your baggage from your past affects you today. We're here with Gary Dierenfeld. He's a social worker, a therapist, and it's Therapy Thursdays on a Wednesday. We'll be back.
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1: How do those negative events from your past affect you now? Maybe you saw some yelling, screaming, bad behavior in your household growing up, and then all of a sudden you're in your relationship now, it's otherwise healthy, and boom, those behaviors come up. Your baggage from your past, it can affect you now. And don't feel bad if it does, because this is true for almost everyone. I'm here with Gary Dierenfeld. It is Therapy Thursdays on a Wednesday. Gary's a social worker, but he's retired, so don't try to solicit him as a client. We're not giving out his contact info. I used to when we first met. Gary, welcome back to the show.
2: Great to be with you. And did you want to tell a story? Do we want it? Where do
1: we
2: want to go?
1: I do think there's an example of how, like, our baggage from the past can affect us now. I, as a young kid, at 12, 13, I got ditched by my group of friends. And my best friend stopped wanting to hang out with me. You know, I'd hear of him going to parties, this, that, and the other. I was never invited. I felt lonely. I made a new group of friends. I made a new best friend. Still friends with that gentleman to this day. Shout out to him. He's a private guy. I was going to say his name. I shouldn't. Regardless. So at 13, switch groups of friends. Somewhere along the line in high school, this former best friend sort of reaches out and he wants to spend the day together. And we do spend the day together. And it felt really weird. It's like he wasn't acknowledging how rough it was for me since he ditched me. It was fine, I guess, but I wasn't into it. And I was really angry that day, even though this guy was nice to me. Finally, that was all I ever wanted, for this dude to be nice to me, former best friend. And he was, and it just felt, I don't know, hollow, mean. I didn't feel very seen, right? Because I'm like, where were you a year ago when I was effing lonely? Okay, so that all happened. Is that all clear, Gary? Did I tell that clearly?
2: Yep, got it. Yep.
1: Anyway, last weekend, Friday night, I had plans with a friend. We're going to go to dinner, go to a movie. He ditched me for a good reason. Okay. And then on Sunday, it's fine. This is normal. I'm 40 years old. I've ditched friends before too, for a good reason. I think he had like a date or something. And he even said to me, I would go with you if you really want me to, but like, I should probably do this other thing. And I'm like, go. I said to him, go, go, go. It's fine. He apologized, everything.
2: Okay. So this wasn't quite the same experience, but.
1: And then on Sunday he calls me. And he's like, I'm lonely. And I'm like, oh, do you want to come over? He's like, yes, I do. He was vulnerable, but it reminded me of my childhood. And when he came to my house, I was angry. And then I realized I shouldn't be, because my friend now, my 40-year-old friend now, he's a nice guy. He's a sweet guy. Yeah. He's one of my close friends.
2: He shouldn't be painted with that brush.
1: I was angry at him, and the anger felt the same as the 14-year-old anger. And I'm like, where is this coming from? Anyway, it's a silly example. But I was...
2: No, it's a great example. It's a great example. Painting someone in the present with the brush that was handed you in the past.
1: You talked over me right there, and I'm glad you did, because you said what I wanted to say better than I would have said it. There's a thread that can connect us to our younger selves. And you think you've moved on. You think you're this well-adjusted adult. And boom, all of a sudden, emotions from your childhood that were not rational or that don't fit with who you are today can come back.
2: So there is a group of persons who experienced significant ongoing childhood traumas where it affects how they view relationships on an ongoing basis. And they act from that place of how they were treated and what they therefore expect. Mm-hmm. And that forms their personality. That particular personality type is called a borderline personality disorder. There was a woman in the 1990s, Marsha Linehan, L-I-N-E-H-A-N, who had this particular disorder. Somehow or other, she developed an approach to therapy to help address it for herself or others. That is the dialectical behavior therapy that I spoke about earlier.
1: Ah.
2: There are a few features of this therapeutic approach. And the first is mindfulness. And mindfulness is the capacity to catch yourself in the moment and accurately assess your own feelings. then we take that assessment and say, just like you had said at some point earlier, why? Where's that coming from?
1: Yeah.
2: Then we say, does it actually apply to the present? Let's take a better look around ourselves.
1: In my case, it's exactly that. It triggered the childhood feelings. It did not apply to the present, you know.
2: And then we generate a small list of what would be appropriate responses now. And we choose from that list of appropriate responses and we follow through. And sometimes on that list is acknowledging, hey, David, I'm feeling triggered by what you said. It likely has nothing to do with you, but I need a moment to compose myself. Versus, David, how dare you? Right? Yeah. Exactly. So dialectical behavior therapy. If you are a person that kind of goes through life jumping to those conclusions only to have it backfire on you and have it undermine the relationships that are important to you. You know, these are some of the features of that personality disorder. And you don't have to be diagnosed. You don't, you know, it doesn't need to be severe. But if this is a feature of how you walk through the world, dialectical behavior therapy is for you.
1: Okay. That's something for people to investigate if they find themselves reacting to current scenarios in a way. It's almost as if I shaped the current scenario to look like a negative scenario from my past.
2: Absolutely.
1: That all happened in my mind. This person who's my friend today, my 40-year-old friend, this is a nice person.
2: You see the features of the circumstance and it reminds of what you experienced when you were that 13-year-old kid.
1: And romantic couples do this. They somehow transform their relationship with their partner to look like their parents, even though it's not their parents, you know?
2: All the time. Or from a previous relationship. We can have, you know, some residual post-traumatic stress disorder, if you will, from a bad relationship. We enter into a new relationship. And if it smells at all the same, we react from that smell versus assessing, hey, is this truly the same? And am I jumping the gun on this? Might I have to sit back in the pocket and watch and see where this unfolds versus my acting on a prediction?
1: Why are we all so messed up, Gary? Even the most well-adjusted of us is messed up. We all have baggage.
2: Well, like I said, I may be a social worker and a therapist, but it's not like I don't have to practice these strategies as well. And the answer as to why, we're all born human first, period.
1: No, I think that's fair. So if anyone catches themselves reacting to a current scenario in a way that they're trying to transform it into a past scenario that was dysfunctional, that was negative, that was hard on them emotionally, that caused them some stress or trauma, but the scenario today is a perfectly normal one. Yeah. Is the advice just to take a deep breath and like, what's the takeaway here, Gary?
2: You know, the takeaway is to catch yourself, allow some space before responding. And as you catch yourself, you can even say in the moment to whoever it is you're relating to, say, I've been triggered. I just need a moment to see where this is going and to think it through before reacting.
1: All right. I'm going to tell Miranda next time the coffee machine isn't clear and cleaned. I've been triggered. I need a moment. And then I'll just clean the damn thing.
2: Great outcome.
1: Gary, thanks for being here, my friend.
2: Take care.
1: Gary Dierenfeld is a social worker and therapist. Coming up next, content warning for any sensitive listeners or parents with children. A new study links frequent pornography use with depression, but which one causes the other? The answer, a lot murkier and more complex than you might expect. So we're going to dig into the research after the break.
0: Got a thought that's too good to keep to yourself? 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That's 1-888-505-6644. 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
0: We work hard to strike the right amount of intelligence and ignorance. 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
1: Quick heads up, we're about to have a conversation that will include mentions of addiction and depression, as well as non-graphic discussion of pornography use. So for parents and sensitive listeners, listener discretion is advised. With that out of the way, our topic: pornography use is common, depression is common, and a new study says the two can be connected. But before anyone dramatically throws their laptop out of the window, let's explore that connection and what it actually means for you. I'm here with Dr. Shane Krause, a psychology professor from the Behavioral Addictions Lab at the University of Nevada, Las Vegas. Shane, welcome to the show.
2: Thank you for having me.
1: So let's start carefully here with your study. What were you trying to test, and what did you actually find?
2: Yeah, so we
18: There's been a number of studies in the past that look at depression and pornography, and generally they're what's called cross-sectional. That means, imagine you take a group of 1,000 people, you give them surveys or data, and then you just analyze it across depression scores with pornography or, you know, use, and you find, oh, they're related. And one of the things that we wanted to say is, you know, let's do something a little bit more sophisticated. Let's follow people over time, over 2 years. And what, and we actually ask people about their depression, their pornography over five periods over 2 years. And what we found is that the two are related. So we found that again, but we found it's within a person. So generally, rather than saying, oh, I found differences across this big group of people, we're saying actually it's really within the person. So if someone's pornography use goes up, the depression scores follow, they go up, and vice versa. Depression's going up, their pornography is going up as well. And that's within the person, not between a group of people. And that's a very unique study, and I think the first ever published.
1: And given the subject matter, I mean, people have a lot of opinions about this stuff. I assume there would be some maybe irresponsible conclusions to make from this connection, and also some really important connections to make. Let's start with, you know, we can't necessarily say this style conclusions.
18: Yeah. Yeah. So again, remember, you know, so you've heard probably since, you know, for year ever, you know, caught. Correlation is not causation. This is still longitudinal, is important. We're not saying this is causing. So just because you have depression doesn't mean it's going to cause you to use more pornography or vice versa. I think we have to avoid the causation language. And also, we don't know why some people may be more predisposed to depression or other things who then choose to engage in pornography as well. So there's a lot of things we can't say. We really can't say anything on causation. But what we can say is that when you go in depth, when you kind of do a little bit more digging and you look at the individual over time, we're seeing some people have this relationship, which I think is very interesting.
1: Now, you mentioned to me at the commercial break, you do research in gambling addiction. I mean, you're stationed in Las Vegas. I think that's probably pretty apt. But for some people, they can walk into a casino with a set amount of money they want to have in their head to lose. They're just having fun. They do that once a year. They wouldn't describe their behavior as problem gambling. For others, anytime they're in a casino, it's a crisis. More money is spent than they're comfortable spending. The frequency is too high. It's affecting their life. I assume that same approach can be used for pornography. There are those that will say they use it casually, infrequently. It's a fun thing they do, whatever. And then there's those that will identify with the addiction side. With this study, how do those two portraits play in? Is this for casual users or for people who might describe themselves as having an addiction?
18: Yeah, so that's a really good question. So I think, you know, in the literature, we, like you said, that most people use pornography aren't having issues with it. Some people experience what's called moral incongruence. So they feel bad about their use and therefore self-perceive, hey, I have a problem. And sometimes they really do have a problem, but sometimes they don't have a problem. And in this study, we looked at that. We included that in our model to say, hey, you know, if they have moral congruence, will that also kind of predict this relationship between depression and pornography? And we found that it wasn't as important, right? So, and that's
1: was not as important.
18: Not as important.
1: Interesting.
18: Yeah.
1: Before you go on, this moral incongruence thing is so fascinating because this is a topic where there can be a lot of judgment and self-judgment.
18: Yeah.
1: Someone who's a casual user of adult material, adult video material, can view themselves as doing something wrong. Other casual users think, hey, it's not a big deal. I'm an adult, whatever, no problem. And you're saying that actually doesn't have an effect, or you didn't see a link to depression.
18: What we saw is that people who have moral congruence, it's related to their pornography frequency, but it isn't related to depression and pornography, right? So they're separate. So that relationship between, so sometimes we'll say, oh, well, the people, when you find this relationship between depression and pornography, it's because those are people who feel bad about themselves, right? In this case, we're saying, no, that isn't the case, right? This is a separate, depression and pornography are really kind of happening together independent of these other experiences. But your point, I think, about moral incongruence is important. I mean, sometimes people feel bad about their use. And my perspective, psychologist, is always helping people live their life according to their values. We all have different values of how we see pornography, of how we see the world, how we see gambling and alcohol and lots of things. And so what's important is to help people live a life worth living and they're within their value framework, right? But just because you use pornography and you disagree with it doesn't mean you really have an objective problem, right? A clinically problem. So it's really important to kind of tease that apart. But in this case, what we found is that's not really what's responsible, we think, quote, between depression and pornography frequency. They're really kind of separate. They're happening independent of gender. I think age, you know, these other factors were not playing into this relationship over time. And that's really important.
1: So this link you found between pornography and depression, I know you're saying we can't necessarily say the why here. We're just saying it's a link. But if we were to speculate as to the why, could it be that porn is one of those quick kind of private ways that people soothe a bad mood, like binging Netflix or eating junk food? Or for me, it's sometimes online shopping. You know, when I'm not feeling great, I choose solitary kind of mindless activities. Yeah. And I suppose for somebody, porn could be one of those things.
18: Exactly. So we know that, though. We know that pornography, lots of other behaviors kind of make us feel better, right? You use pornography, it's going to give you a little dopamine response and a little feel. So for some people who might, and again, we're not sure the order here, but for people who might experience depression or low moods, perhaps you're using pornography to offset that, to cope with that, to feel better, right? And the issue, though, is the more frequent you use pornography, if you're using it for that reason, it may become less salient or less beneficial. You're not getting that kind of mood enhancement, which could be an issue. So, but yeah, we don't know that. There are other things. We don't know that. We didn't look at loneliness. Some people are struggling. We have an epidemic of loneliness in this country. And for some people who don't have partners, pornography is an outlet for them. Okay. So we're not understanding also how, you know, loneliness and other factors are kind of playing into this as well. And, you know, so this is why I said we want to be cautious, but we also want to say, wow, this is a really, you know, 2-year study. We looked at all, we ruled out these other factors, and we really think there is a relationship between depression and pornography frequency over time. And that's, I think, meaningful for us to say, well, let's acknowledge that.
1: I want to loosely address two groups of people here right now and give them takeaways from your study, or just takeaways that you as a psychologist might think are beneficial. The first group being people who use pornography casually and feel like their use is fine. Is there any reason for them to be alarmed or worry about potential depression there?
18: I don't think so. I think it goes back to, you know, like every behavior, you know, everything you do, why do you do it and what's it do for you? And is that working for you for that reason, right? So if you, it's like having a glass of wine at dinner, if that's not causing you problems, and that's part of, you know, something you want to do, okay. Same thing for gambling. I think pornography is probably going to fall in that thing. I think it's understanding why you do what you do. If you come home from a really stressful day and you have a, you know, a three-fingered, you know, whiskey right away, that's probably could lead to a really bad habit, which could continue to go to alcohol issues. Well, pornography is the same way. If you're using because you're stressed, anxious, lonely, and you want to escape, you know, your problems, that's probably going to be, I think, that to me would be a concerning reason to use it.
1: And to that end, for the other group of people who feel like they're either struggling with addiction or they have a loved one struggling with addiction where it really is a problem for them, any advice other than talk to a professional, I suppose?
18: Yeah, I think we want to be non-judgmental, have compassion. I think pornography issues do happen for some individuals, just like gambling and drugs and everything else that I study. I think just having compassion, helping someone, you know, through that, being support for them, I think is really helpful.
1: Well, Dr. Shane Krause is a psychology professor from the Behavioral Addictions Lab at the University of Nevada, Las Vegas. Shane, I've really enjoyed this chat. Thank you so much for being on the show.
18: Thank you for having me.
1: You've been hearing and want to see it. We'd love it if you followed The Last Show on social media. Watch video clips of us asking the smartest academics we can find some of the most WTF questions we can think of. Our handle is lastshow.pizza on most platforms like TikTok, Instagram, and YouTube. That's lastshow.pizza. Just ahead, we'll get serious and attack this question. Can grief actually change the health of your heart? The surprising science says yes, it can. Details in a moment.
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0: That I never knew that feeling? 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
1: Grief can live in your mind, but what if it refuses to leave your body? Well, a new study suggests losing someone you love can keep your heart under actual physical stress long after everyone thinks you've moved on. Does simply remembering someone you've lost make your blood pressure climb months, even years later? Well, we're about to dive into that with Dr. Roman Politsky, a psychologist and professor at Emory University who has studied this broken heart effect. Roman, welcome to the show.
33: Hi, it's nice to be here.
1: So heartbreak, it's always for me been like a metaphor, but what's fascinating to me, and I was talking about this with someone last week on the show, and your study, it suggests that like heartbreak can do something measurable to your body. How is this link possible? Tell me about it. I think this will be surprising for a lot of people.
33: This is one of the things that got me really interested in studying the broken heart effect. To me, as a person who's primarily curious about how the mind and the body interact, the broken heart effect is one of the keystone examples for this interaction, that when a person experiences grief, their body changes. Their hormones change, their cardiac activity changes, their sleep cycles change. And it sort of sheds light on the fact that maybe the mind and the body are not as separate as we're used to thinking about them.
1: How do you test something like this? Do you just ask people how they're feeling and hook them up to like machines that can measure their heart, their blood pressure, things like this? How do we even begin to investigate this broken heart syndrome?
33: Well, that's definitely one way to test it. And some of the older research, it just measured things like cardiac events among people who lost a loved one. So I'm sure you might have heard these stories about, you know, an older couple and one of them passes away and not too long afterwards, the other one passes away and it's not really that uncommon. Now, that is statistically verified. You are more likely to experience a cardiac event after a loved one dies. And in the first 24 hours after the death of a loved one, your odds of having a cardiac event actually go up 21-fold, which is a lot.
1: Wow.
33: So we have those numbers. But what we did was we borrowed something called the anger recall. So they used to use this to study like blood pressure among angry people. You get somebody in the lab and you just make them really angry and you see what happens to their blood pressure. So this is different. We used the same paradigm, but we got them into the lab. And we did this 10-minute interview where it starts with think of a time when you felt completely alone and abandoned and wished that your loved one had been there for you. And then the interview sort of continues along those lines. And what it's meant to do is it elicits a grief pang. So grief pangs are known among anybody who's experienced loss. It's this moment of just really being taken over by grief. And you can be in the middle of a grocery store. You can be unpacking the old boxes and suddenly it just really hits you. And we thought that that's really the moment when the cardiac effects should probably be the strongest. So that's what we did.
1: You'd assume that that moment would kind of spike. And as the memory fades, it would go back down and the person would go back to being healthy. You would assume that. Is that what you found for everybody?
33: Generally speaking, yes. So people are incredibly resilient and it's adaptive to have a stressful response, to have your blood pressure go up when you have that pang, and then your blood pressure should normalize over time. But especially in this recent study from Ulm University, what they found was among people who experience symptoms of prolonged grief disorder. Now, this is not normal grief. This is when grief lasts over a year and goes on to the extent that it really mounts a serious problem for a person's life. For those people, the blood pressure did not go down in the same way as you would expect. Right. So the prior study that we did in my lab at the University of Arizona, or Mayor Francis O'Connor's lab at the University of Arizona, we found another side to this equation, which is the magnitude of the spike also depends on those prolonged grief symptoms. So the more symptomatic you are for this kind of complicated grief, the more reactive your heart is to those memories.
1: Now, is the delayed recovery, like a heart not recovering from this grief, is it a sign that your body's kind of not accepting the loss, even if people in their mind think that they've processed the grief?
33: You know, it could be a number of things. This is one of the really burning questions, because if we can figure out why and how, then we could probably figure out how to treat this. So we think that what it does is, you know, grief is a kind of it doesn't mess up your regulation necessarily, but it's a stressor on the way your body regulates itself. So, you know, when it's hot outside, you sweat to cool yourself down. When you went for a run, your heart rate goes up and then your body takes it back down to what's normal. So grief is that kind of a stressor, right? You get this added burden. And then when your system's working well, it should be able to take itself back down. But if you get hooked on that memory, and if your body stays activated, it's not resolving this sort of this difficult memory, right? Then it's probably going to stay amped. And we actually know this about prolonged grief, that in general, people are able to have an experience of intense sadness about their loss. And then they can sort of cycle back to focusing on, you know, picking the kids up from school or answering an email or going to the grocery store. But for some of us, the grief is so strong that we actually have a hard time pulling ourselves out of it.
1: And that's the broken heart syndrome or prolonged grief disorder that we're talking about.
33: Prolonged grief. And yeah, that seems to go hand in hand with this cardiac burden. Right?
1: Now, when many of us will hear a song, we'll see a photo of a place. I have tattoos on my body that remind me of loved ones I've lost. And I normally ignore them. There's days that go by where I don't like stare at the tattoo or think really about the memory. But when the memory comes, I get this little, I don't know, grief ambush. Mm-hmm. Am I, for those that have moments like that, or is our like heart is our blood pressure likely to go up? Are we likely to have like a little mini moment where we're more likely to have a cardiac event?
33: You're likely to have your blood pressure go up, but I'm not sure that that translates to being likely to have a cardiac event. There's all sorts of reasons why our blood pressure goes up. It goes up when you get out of bed in the morning, right? So it's not necessarily a bad thing for it to go up or down unless it's going up by a lot. Now, what my study found was for those people with higher symptoms of prolonged grief, the blood pressure goes up more. Mm-hmm. And the magnitude could be what explains some of that added risk for a cardiac event. But generally speaking, if you get that reminder and you go back there and you feel sad, if you find yourself able to recover and go about your life, chances are it's just fine.
1: For those that don't, that struggle more, are there techniques that they can employ to help them, like going to a therapist or meditating? Or are there things that actually calm the nervous system down, calm the brain down, and then it has a more positive effect on the heart?
33: Absolutely. Yeah. And I think there's a lot of different approaches to this. So some people are really much more interested in the pharmacological route. And we actually tested aspirin for to mitigate some of these effects. And we found some early promising results. There's some researchers that tested metoprolol, which is a blood pressure medication, for the same thing. But in fact, I think it's healthy and good to get therapy to address it. You know, if it's been a while and you are still, you know, you're not able to move on, there are very effective therapies for prolonged grief and that help you. You know, you never lose that grief necessarily. You never lose that love that you lost, but you're able to take it and integrate it and move it forward into your life and be a resource for the people around you too.
1: Is there any additional point you want to hammer home about the link between the body? I mean, the heart and kind of the mind, because I think we think of our organs as like separate from our mind and our thoughts, and it looks like that's just not true.
33: There's a lot of evidence that this is all really one system, and the heart and the mind are vitally connected. The broken heart effect is one of these key examples, but you'll find it wherever you go.
1: Well, Dr. Roman Politsky is a psychologist and professor at Emory University. Roman, this has been a really interesting chat. Thank you.
33: Great talking to you.
1: That's a wrap on our program. Thank you, listener, for tuning in. This was the last show, but remember, it wasn't the last show. Should we have picked a different name? Maybe. We'll catch you again soon.
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0: is my guest on this later this hour. Lots more today, including the latest stats on new and used car sales in Canada. The Chinese electric vehicles have arrived. About 3,000 of them so far. Would you buy a Chinese-made EV? We'll talk about that on the show today, too. First, though, we start with the disturbing rise of electric scooter accidents and injuries. And now we have a fatality. You knew this was going to happen. A young woman here has lost her life, just 30 years old, traveling on Venables Street in Vancouver, crashes into on an e-scooter, no helmet, crashes into the side of a vehicle. She died in hospital on Saturday. Very next day, another serious injury on an e-scooter in Cole Harbour. This is getting really, really serious now. These e-scooters were supposed to be a convenient, affordable, environmentally friendly way to get around. Now we see people getting injured and dying. The number of kids ending up in the emergency room at BC Children's Hospital more than doubled. I've got Russia Sub-T standing by to discuss this. First, have a listen to this report. Global News reporter Kristen Robinson.
1: The VPD is seeing a spike in injuries related to the electric rides. On Sunday, a woman on an e-scooter was seriously injured when another rider hit her in Cole Harbour, while a woman died Saturday, days after her head hit the ground when she crashed her e-scooter into a vehicle in East Vancouver.
2: This woman was 30 years old. She had a lot of life ahead of her. She was very loved. And we want people to know that put on a helmet because this could save your life.
1: Helmets are the law when riding e-scooters, although many riders we spoke to were not wearing them.
3: There's just like young people using it to like do some tricks and everything, but I feel like most people are very careful with them.
4: I've seen some youngsters in particular go a little crazy, taking jumps, skidding. I've seen them, you know, even hit cars.
0: Yeah, you're supposed to wear a helmet. That's the law in British Columbia for an e-scooter. You know what the fine is for not wearing a helmet on an e-scooter? $33. $33. That's the fine. That's a joke in itself. Let's discuss it with myself now. Russia Sub-T. Russia is an independent candidate for Langley Township Council and leading the charge on the e-scooters. Russia, thank you very much for coming on today.
5: Thank you, Mike, for having me again. I appreciate it.
0: Okay, you're very welcome. And Russia, the last time you were on, you were worried that someone was going to die here. Someone was going to get killed on an e-scooter. Now we have this young woman, 30 years old, died in hospital on Saturday. What did you think? What went through your mind when you heard that terrible news?
5: Mike, I'm very saddened, actually. This is such a sad circumstance. To have such a traffic collision happening and you know, happens with a fatality, that was the fear that I really, we talked about literally 3 weeks ago about that.
0: Yeah, right.
5: It's been very, very hard to try and advocate and educate people about this, but I still believe that pilot needs to go. We need to put proper universal rules for everybody. It's important to keep in mind that this collision happened by a car. The fatality happened by a car. The car is... also, the driver is also responsible to some extent. I don't know the circumstances. I'm sure there is a lot more to hear about it. It's important to educate everybody, drivers, e-scooter riders, everyone. We need to understand the safety for everyone on these roads. But again, I believe the pilot project, for it to go, I don't think it was very clear at the beginning. Even when trying to collect data about injuries in the hospital, it wasn't very clear as they weren't very well coded within the system. So I couldn't even get information about how many injuries, what type of injuries happened. As we go into the summer, more scooters, more tourists, every city or every city in BC has different rules. So drivers that know one thing in one city, they do not know if the scooters are okay in another city. That on its own is confusing.
0: Okay, let's talk about the rules here for a minute, because there is a provincial pilot project. These things are street legal in municipalities that have allowed them. Not all municipalities have opted into this, but there are some provincial-wide rules. You must be 16 years old Okay, so there is an age limit. You're supposed to stay off sidewalks. You're supposed to wear a helmet. Now, in this tragic case of this young woman who died on Saturday, not wearing a helmet, the woman who was seriously injured with a head injury the very next day, not wearing a helmet, $33 is the fine for not wearing a helmet. Rusha, what do you think about that fine? Should that fine, to start with, should that fine be higher?
5: I had a discussion about this. First of all, helmets are a lot more expensive than the fine. So maybe I'm wondering if that's that needs to change. I know that could also play into affordability for some people. It could be a warning. They could have, you know, the fine could change. I do believe it should be higher. It's a serious, like we have right now. I mean, do we wait until a fatality and then make the changes, which is one thing we talked about last time. I was scared about having that to trigger a whole new investigation, a whole new change in laws and rules in BC.
0: Do you think that there needs to be more police enforcement here of the existing rules? Let's have a listen to Constable Tanya Vizintin here, spokesperson for the Vancouver Police Department, was asked about this recently. Let's listen.
6: Our officers do have authority to stop people on e-scooters, especially if they're behaving in erratic or unsafe ways. But first and foremost, our goal is education.
0: Okay, so the first and foremost goal is education, not writing up someone a ticket for speeding or not wearing a helmet or riding double on these things. Do you think the police need to crack down?
5: I have been in very close contact with Langley RCMP team members. I do know they've done education quite a bit, but they are actually cracking down. Now, depending on the load of work that they have, I do understand where they're coming from as well. Availability of officers, priority of accidents or whatever's happening on the roads and in the day. But I do believe they are trying as hard as it can get. The laws for under 16 are not easy. They can't just hold on to them. They have to call their parents. So there's a lot more complications related to that.
0: Okay, let's talk about the pilot project here. And I know this is your key concern, that this pilot project is supposed to be reviewed at some point. It seems like it's just extending indefinitely, expanding. And I know you want the whole thing shut down. Let's have a listen to the Transportation Minister, Mike Farnworth, on this point about this e-scooter pilot project and where we're at with it right now.
7: We are halfway through that pilot project, which involves about 34 communities around the province. The information from that will help determine what changes and regulations need to take place.
0: Okay, so they're going to review the information and the stats. You were mentioning, Rusha, you've been having difficulty accessing a lot of the basic info on these accidents. I guess the government has access to this. They're going to look at the injuries. They're going to look at the deaths. Do you think this pilot project should be shut down right now?
5: I think it's about time. We've been 6 years into it. We have some data. I do not see there will be another 2 years in this pilot project. I mean, after this fatality, I would imagine a lot more will be done. And again, we always wait to the last minute before we become, you know, I hope we go a little bit more proactive at this time. My heartbreak for the family of the lost woman, and this is just shouldn't have happened. It's absolutely, it's heartbreaking, really. I couldn't believe it.
0: Yeah.
5: But I do believe there's ability to just get it over and done with, get the rules clear. We are a tourist-based country and province. If somebody is coming visiting somebody in Burnaby, drives into Vancouver, they don't know anything about e-scooters because Burnaby has different rules. Same thing with other municipalities. It's important to make it clear. I'm not going to excuse people in general, but it's important to realize there's a lot going on here.
0: Rusha, thank you very much for your input and your thoughts on this today. I appreciate it.
5: Thanks a lot. Have a great day.
0: You're welcome. Thank you. That is Rusha Subte running for Langley Township Council. Thinks that the e-scooter pilot project should be shut down right now. What do you think on it now? Please phone me and let me know. 604-280-9898. *9898 on your cell. Talked about the fatality here. This 30-year-old woman died in hospital. How tragic is this? Going on Venable Street, her e-scooter crashed into the side of a vehicle. She fell, hit her head on the ground, not wearing a helmet, died in hospital on Saturday. Very next day, Cole Harbour Another woman injured, 54 years old, head injury, not wearing a helmet. Okay, phone me on this now. Have you seen these e-scooters around your neighborhood, where you live, where you work? Have you been in any kind of close calls or collisions with these e-scooters? Do you think this is getting out of control? Should this pilot project be shut down? 604-280-9898 is the number to call me. *9898, toll free on your cell. This is Mike Smith, back with your calls.
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0: Okay, talking about the rash of e-scooter accidents and injuries, we've seen the number of kids ending up in the hospital more than double. Now we got a fatality here. 30-year-old woman dies in hospital on Saturday after an e-scooter collision. Another serious injury the very next day. Let's go to your phone calls. Blake in Vancouver. Hi, Blake. Go ahead.
1: Hi, Mike. I'm sorry. I'm recovering still after being hit on Comox Street by the Dollarama here on the sidewalk with two dudes on a Lime bike. We're going on it, and all of a sudden I heard that word, F off the sidewalk, and they knocked me down in the tree, and I laid in the blood, and my head split open. And,
0: oh, my God.
1: And I sent you an email about it this morning. And it's been on City News. They even heard about it in Denmark. And it's been on the radio over and over about my incident. It's like a circus here in the West End. And riding the wrong way. And it's very bad. And the police say there's not much they can do about it. So... And I've talked to the engineering department, and they say these scooters and bikes have priority.
0: Blake, thank you for calling and sharing your story. I wish you a full recovery from your injury. And you are certainly not alone. We've seen a rash of injuries here, but that is way out of line, totally unacceptable. We hear lots of stories about people getting hit, including on the sidewalk. Blake, I hope you have a full recovery. Thank you for calling. Gary on Bowen Island. Hi, Gary. Go ahead.
2: Yeah, thanks. It seems like the government's always too slow. It doesn't matter, federal, provincial, municipal. They always slow. Like, I just watched the news this morning. I phone on your show quite often. But they finally coming out with a campfire ban. How many fires have we already had started this year by people with campfires and winging cigarette butts? We have a logger sports this weekend on Bowen Island. And we go by a set of rules that are can logs, and you have to wear chainmail socks. We have our own rules that you have to go by.
0: Thank you, Gary. Yeah, the rules that are in place are easily accessible online around electric scooters, and I advise anyone to check them out. There is an age limit on them. It's one of the primary rules, 16. Don't buy these things for your kids. Right, it's tragic. You think about a kid getting a serious head injury and end up in hospital after falling off of one of these things. Don't buy these things for your kids. Richard in Vancouver. Hi, Richard.
19: Good morning, and yeah, thank you for the opportunity to speak on this. I'm a 73-year-old guy. I got a bicycle, I got a car, and I've got one of these e-scooters. It's a pedestrian one. Only goes about 20 kilometers an hour. But anyways, right. The biggest problem with these things is that, you know, you can't signal on these things because you, unlike a bike, you have to always have two hands on that little T-bar, right? But anyways, yeah. They should not, and I feel sorry about Blake there, but the fact is that these things should not be allowed in crosswalks. Bicycles and scooters and anything like this should be walked across pedestrian crosswalks. And also, I think that you have to, it should come under the Motor Vehicle Act because it is motorized, right? And you can't sue somebody, or what if they damage your vehicle or injure you? There's no repercussions. I would say anybody over the age of 16 should have to have insurance, or the people like car drivers, I guess their ICBC insurance could cover their liability if they're using these things. But the government's been studying this thing for 6 years, and I just think they're too chicken poop to basically do anything about it because they don't want to do anything about
0: it. Thank you, Richard, for the call. The last time I had the president of ICBC on the show, which is a couple of weeks ago, I asked him what happens if an e-scooter slams into your car and damages your car, and he told me that your collision insurance should cover the damage to your car. I did ask him if he thought e-scooters should be licensed and insured, and he kind of didn't want to go there, didn't rule it in or rule it out. Chuck and Burnaby. Chuck, we got 30 seconds. Go ahead.
23: Good morning, Mike. I really feel the New Democratic Party of British Columbia has really dropped the ball in regards to this issue. I drive truck all day long, every day, for many decades, and I see these things all day long, and they're just nothing but a catastrophe waiting to happen. Well, unfortunately, on Saturday, from what I hear, it did happen, right? Yeah. Young lady has lost her life now, 30 years old, and it was not needed. You know,
0: it was tragic. Thank you, Chuck, for the call. I hate to cut you off out of time. My heart goes out to the family of that young woman who lost her life on Saturday. Mike at cknw.com. Let me know how you feel about it. When we come back, Canada built it. You paid for it. Now America gets a share of the profits. The Gordie Howe bridge deal. Did Mark Carney get suckered by Trump here? That's next.
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26: 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Rain stays north of us all weekend. UV's perfect Saturday. Bug index is low Sunday morning.
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8: From the National Newsroom of the Canadian Press, I'm John Kennedy. Fast-moving wildfires are tearing through northwestern Ontario, forcing evacuations and destroying homes in several First Nations, including Collins First Nation. Leaders say residents fled with little warning, some escaping by boat as flames closed in, while everyone is believed to have been accounted for. The fires also halted CN rail service along Armstrong as a train crew was rescued from tracks surrounded by fire, with dramatic video of the rescue spreading online. Officials say more than 140 fires remain active in northwestern Ontario. Lightning strikes have been flickering across British Columbia's southern interior as firefighters fear a possible surge in ignitions. Environment Canada meteorologist Colin Fong says the focus should be on severity and frequency of dry lightning over the next few days. Parched conditions have made the ground ripe for new wildfires in the province's south. The forecast is calling for the threat of dry lightning from Okanagan eastward to Alberta, with the threat area expanding north and west on Friday. A new poll finds more Canadians trust China more so than Donald Trump's America.
9: The Pew Research Center polled just over 1,000 Canadians shortly after Prime Minister Mark Carney's visit to Beijing. It found 2 in 5 Canadian respondents held a favorable view of China. Just 1 in 3 said the same about the United States. Only 35% of Canadians told Pew they would trust Chinese President Xi Jinping to do the right thing. But that's nearly double the 20% who said the same of U.S. President Donald Trump. Jason White, The Canadian Press.
8: The office of Nova Scotia's premier says he came face to face with protesters who swarmed his car and broke his windshield. Premier Tim Houston was trying to leave a speaking engagement at the Annapolis Valley when a group of protesters became aggressive. His office says protesters were pushing law enforcement, climbed onto a vehicle, and smashed the windshield of the vehicle that Houston was riding in. Nova Scotia's opposition NDP leader Claudia Chender says threats and destruction are never the way forward. First Nation chiefs say the federal government is enabling residential school denialism by failing to make it a hate crime. An emergency resolution passed by the Assembly of First Nations meeting in Ottawa calls on the feds to criminalize residential school denialism as hate speech. Anishinaabeg Nation Grand Council Chief Linda DeBosque says criminalizing residential school denialism will help protect survivors of those institutions.
10: Our survivors, both here today and those who have passed on, have kept the truth alive for generations. Now hate speech needs to be incorporated into law to ensure denialism will no longer prey upon survivors, their families, or our people across this country.
8: More than 150,000 Indigenous children were forced to attend residential schools, with the last of them closing in 1996. This is the Canadian Press. In sports, Lionel Messi and Argentina are back in the World Cup final. Enzo Fernandez and substitute Lautaro Martinez scored as Argentina rallied 2-1 over England. Anthony Goodwin had given England the lead in the 55th. Argentina is the reigning champion in the tournament. Jim Corrigal, Canadian defensive lineman who spurred the NFL for a career with the Toronto Argonauts, has died. He was 80 years old. Kent State, Corrigal's alma mater, announced his death. The cause was not divulged, but in 2019, Corrigal and his daughter told Arcan Beacon Journal he learned he likely suffered from a chronic traumatic encephalopathy, an incurable degenerative brain disease caused by repeated head trauma. The National League's central leading Milwaukee Brewers have started to load up for a postseason push. Milwaukee got pitchers Lance McCullers Jr. and Colton Gordon from the Houston Astros in exchange for outfielder Jaden Fielder. From the Canadian Press, I'm John Kennedy.
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0: Let's talk about the Gordie Howe International Bridge, now finally set to open later this month. This is a massive new trade link between Canada and the United States, linking Windsor, Ontario, and Detroit. But the deal that got this across the finish line has touched off a storm of controversy here. You paid for this bridge, okay? Canada paid the full price of this thing, $6.4 billion bridge here. The original deal Canada would collect the toll revenues to pay off the bridge. Now, under a new deal with the USA, Canada will share future net toll profits with the United States. Prime Minister Mark Carney says this was a deal that was necessary to get the bridge open and get goods moving after Trump threatened to keep the bridge shut. Critics say he got suckered by Donald Trump. What kind of deal is this? If we pay for the whole thing, now we got to share the profits from it? What's going on? I've got Shuv Majumdar standing by to discuss. First, let's have a listen to Carney. So here he is at the Calgary Stampede explaining the bridge deal and why he thinks it's a good deal for Canada. He says, yeah, we're going to share the profits with the USA here. Let's listen.
4: Left over, there's a split of that for 15 years. And the U.S. money is invested back in economic development in the region, the U.S. side of the region, obviously, which is going to help drive more traffic. It's a good deal for Canada. And what's really good is getting the bridge done on time, on budget.
0: Okay, so he says it's a good deal for Canada. He says the bridge is on time and on budget. That's not true either. It's not on time. It's not on budget. But is this a good deal for Canada? Have a listen to federal conservative leader Pierre Poilievre on the deal. Listen to this.
6: Imagine you spent $1 million building a rental property, and then your neighbor said he wanted to collect half the rent. You paid 100% of the cost, and you get only 50% of the revenue? What a terrible deal. Well, that's exactly the deal that Mark Carney just brought home on the Gordie Howe International Bridge. Carney just agreed to give half the tolls to a Michigan economic development body that did not pay a dime to build the thing. This is our grandmaster negotiator.
0: All right, let's discuss with my guest now, conservative MP Shuv Majumdar. He's the lead opposition critic on this deal. Shuv, thanks a lot for coming on today.
7: Thanks for having me.
0: Okay, Shuv, the bridge is finally going to open. I guess that's good news for Canada. But why do you think this is a bad deal? Do you think Carney got suckered here?
7: Yeah, look, the bridge is certainly a national pride. It's going to be a great thing to see actually open. And that's not what this is about, to your point. We as a country have spent 15 months dilly-dallying along the way in the wider trade negotiation relationship with the United States of America. It is a vast and complex relationship that spans both our economic and our security interests. And we've taken a wait-and-see approach on the principal agreement mechanism, which is CUSMA, our North American trade deal. We have refused to build strength at home on key issues that would provide the kind of strength we need to negotiate a deal with the United States, but also with the world. And as we have left ourselves vulnerable to exposure to individual issues like the Gordie Howe Bridge, where the Prime Minister has made, as you've noted, massive concessions, the digital sales tax, where we've made massive concessions, Netflix tax, we made a massive concessions, counter tariffs, we made massive concessions. So concession after concession after concession after concession in the wider arrangement of our relationship with the United States tells me that we've received actually no really good deal or benefit for Canada. And okay, this vulnerability that the Prime Minister has created for us is a really terrible thing.
0: Let's talk about this bridge deal for a minute, because I'm confused on some of these points here. Carney has not been totally clear on this. Now, he does say that there'll be a 15-year period where they share profits from the bridge with the USA, which is outrageous on its face. And we paid for this whole thing, and we were supposed to keep all the profits. That was the original deal for Canadian taxpayers. But then he also stresses that it'll be net profits, and he's sort of suggesting it's not going to be that much going to the USA. What is your understanding of how this thing is going to work?
7: Limited, because they're not being transparent with us, with the country, or with you. I mean, we see piecemeal issues about how, okay, at a certain point there'll be a sharing of net profit, but we don't know what kind of all amendments, side letters, and financial arrangements and commitments to the United States have been made as part of this deal that the Prime Minister made mention of in Calgary. We don't know whether a new authority has been granted to the United States over toll rates. We don't know if the American officials can block increases, demand decreases, or otherwise slow our Treasury's recovery of this investment. We don't know if there's any alteration to the bridge's ownership, its governance, its liabilities, or the original timetable. So there's just many, many questions here. And the Prime Minister and his cabinet have elected to not share the full measure of what deal they did make. They're just asking us to accept it as a fair deal, which is, I mean, okay, well, good faith is not a bad thing, but we like to measure things on facts. So okay, we want the Prime Minister to release all the information.
0: How should Canada have proceeded on this? How should Trump, Mark Carney have handled this dispute? Because you had Donald Trump basically threatening to keep the bridge shut down. Of course, there are political connections here. The competing Ambassador Bridge is privately owned by a Michigan business family with close ties to the Republicans, close ties to Trump and some of his cabinet ministers. And so there's a lot of kind of political insider stuff going on the other side of the border here with the American owners of that competing bridge. Trump, there's a lot of politics here. How should Carney have handled it?
7: It's a great question and a fair question. I was an advisor to Prime Minister Stephen Harper and John Baird when the deal for the original bridge was made over a decade ago. And to your point, there's a lot of local politics when it comes to the border relationships, not just this one here with the Gordie Howe Bridge, but across New York and the entire United States, American, Canadian relationship. Here's what the point is that I'm trying to make. When you have a strong relationship between Ottawa and Washington, and you have an understanding across a range of economic and security relationships, you are not vulnerable to being cherry-picked on issues like this. The president is a tough and unpredictable negotiator, and Mark Carney and this government has our sympathy from the official opposition. Where he does not have our sympathy is that we have not come to terms in the last 15 months on how we manage this wider relationship so that we're not so vulnerable as we have been on the Gordie Howe Bridge and create an exposure for this type of unpredictable risk. So for us, what we're saying from the Conservatives is, if we build our strength at home and work toward a North American deal rather than gallivanting around the world and doing anything but focusing on the success of our geography here in North America for Canada, that vulnerability has been a mistake, and we need to completely revamp how we're approaching our relationship to make sure we actually get the deals we need for our country and our people and our workers.
0: Speaking of Conservative MP Shuv Majumdar about the Gordie Howe International Bridge deal, is this a good deal for Canada to get this bridge open? Did Mark Carney get played by Donald Trump here? Do you think that, I guess one of the arguments coming from the other side on this is that any deal, I guess, is a good deal to get this bridge open. As long as the bridge is open, as long as commerce and goods are flowing across that bridge, that is a good thing. And if we had to take a hit on this deal, then that's what we got to do to get this bridge open. Do you think like any deal would be better than having the bridge continually shut down?
7: If we keep thinking about this one bridge as one deal in isolation, it's not going to be to the benefit of our workers. Like, getting the bridge open is obviously important because the other two arteries are the Ambassador Bridge and a tunnel. And this bridge is intended to be a third pathway for massive trade between Canada and the United States. And that's great for our auto workers, our lumber workers, our aluminum workers, our steel workers. The point is, we have conceded on this bridge. We have conceded on DST and Netflix tax and defense spending and counter tariffs. At every turn over the last 15 months, Prime Minister Mark Carney has been confronting an issue with the United States and offered a concession, another contentious issue and another concession. And when you look at the array of concessions he has made over the last 15 months, including on this Gordie Howe Bridge, I don't know what benefits we've actually accomplished for Canadians. And that's the issue.
0: Yeah.
7: When we look at the wider relationship with the United States, we need certainty and we need stability. It is a huge part of our economic and security outlook. And because we've been doing anything but looking toward negotiating a deal with the United States, including through building strength for our own capabilities in that negotiation, we've been made vulnerable.
0: What was the alternative, though, just to get back to the bridge deal for a minute, what was the alternative here? I mean, do you think that Canada realistically could have forced this bridge to open under the original agreement, or were we forced into a corner where we had to make some kind of concessions here?
7: Because we have not been taking our wider relationship with the United States seriously, we've been made vulnerable to being forced to take a position here that is not something that would have been ideal. In a different scenario, in a different world, if 15 months ago, Canada decided to unleash its resources, build a critical mineral strategic reserve, build our rebuild our auto industry with the United States and AutoPac 2.0, develop a defense industrial base for the things that the free world needs to defend itself, recruited investment, pursued massive reform. If we had built strength over the last 15 months with the United States and with others, and come to a deal for North America, my suspicion is that we would not be vulnerable to these ad hoc negotiations that would risk a wider relationship that the Americans would have no choice but to see as important to their future as well as to ours.
0: Okay, going forward here, what's the next steps that you want to see here? You want to see the text of this deal, right?
7: Yeah, look, on the Gordie Howe Bridge itself, the government owes Canadians a great deal of transparency rather than just their good faith. We have no idea what they actually put in the deal beyond something about profit sharing and timelines. But some of the issues I mentioned earlier about, we want them to release the full agreement, including all amendments, side letters, financial arrangements. We want to understand where that money is on the American side, like who exactly is responsible for the disbursement of the economic development on the Michigan side. You know, we want to see exactly how much leverage the Americans have on pricing tolls over our repayment schedule. Are they going to be focusing on maintaining some sort of oligopoly across the border with what you had mentioned earlier, which is the family on the that owns and operates the Ambassador Bridge, or are they going to allow the market to drive it? So, I mean, there's a lot of questions here. I'd like to understand exactly how far Mark Carney capitulated and what we need to do to fix fix that kind of weakness that we've created for ourselves.
0: Thanks for coming on to talk about this today. I appreciate it.
7: Appreciate you, Mike. Thank you. Have a great day.
0: Okay, thank you. That is Shuv Majumdar there, the Conservative MP for Calgary, the lead opposition critic on the Gordie Howe Bridge deal. What do you think about this deal now? So you paid for this thing. It's $6.4 billion. Your tax dollars went in to pay for this bridge. The original deal was we'd keep the profits. Now we're going to share the profits with the USA on some sort of shadowy agreement here. I agree with the guest that Canadians deserve to see the full text of this agreement. This is your bridge, your money, you paid for it. So we deserve to see what kind of concessions precisely we have made with the Americans here to keep this bridge open. Don't forget, as usual, the political considerations on the other side of the border. The competing Ambassador Bridge, owned by a very powerful Republican-connected company south of the border. They'd lobbied Trump here to keep that the other bridge closed, get a deal. Trump now saying this is a better deal for the USA. Maybe that's all you need to know on it. I think Canadians deserve transparency. You paid for this thing. Please phone me on it and tell me what you think. Here's the question. Do you think that Carney is being too weak with Trump? Do you think Carney is just wimping out to Donald Trump? Now, you think about some of the concessions we've made. We dropped that digital services tax. Remember when Trump freaked out about that? Okay, right away, we dropped that digital services tax. Remember when Ontario was running those pro-free trade ads, those commercials in the USA that featured Ronald Reagan, and Trump hated it? Yeah, we dropped that too. So we seem to capitulate a lot. Now we've got the concessions on this deal. Listen to Polyev on it here. Here's the way Polyev sums it up. Listen to this.
11: 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It has only given us double the tariffs on more goods and given us the only recession in the G7.
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0: Right, talking about that deal to open up the Gordie Howe Bridge. Is Canada not being tough enough against Donald Trump? Let's go to your phone calls here. Steve in Vancouver. Hi, Steve. Go ahead.
25: Yeah, I think Mr. Carney's handling this quite well. I mean, how do you deal with an erratic personality like Trump? He's a bully and an idiot. I'd much rather see the bridge used in generating some revenue so it can be paid off and not be a white elephant to the Canadian taxpayer. And as well, I'd like to hear your show become a little bit less like an advertisement for the Conservative Party of BC and the Conservative Party of Canada. Thank you.
0: Okay, thank you for that. I you know what? I must be doing something right because I get calls and emails saying the opposite of what you just said. So if I get people in both parties are mad about the coverage some days, I must be doing something right. Jazz in North Delta. Hi, Jazz. Go ahead.
26: Hey, Mike, I think we all can agree we're not dealing with the same person down south. So whatever we can get at this point, you know, it's not the perfect deal, but it's a deal. My point is with the smugness of Poilievre, he seems like he takes a big kick of us not succeeding in things. You know, offer us, okay, fine, you're the opposition, offer some suggestions then instead of just complaining about it. Like, I've never voted Liberal. I've always voted Conservative. But if this rhetoric continues on, I won't vote for them again.
0: Well, the question is, thank you, Jazz, for that. The question is, what would they do? What would they have done differently to get this deal, to get a better deal? What would be a better deal on this bridge? Should we have told Trump, should we have told Donald Trump, just go to hell? We're sticking with the original deal, whether you like it or not. What would that have resulted in? Would the bridge be still shut down? Probably. Like, it's opening now, right? Doesn't mean it's a good deal. I'd like to see the text of the deal. Full disclosure. Dwight in Kelowna. 30 seconds here, Dwight. Go ahead.
1: Okay, the two callers I tend to agree with. However, I think you walk the politics very, very central. I think we need to see the text. I think that every time the conservatives propose something, the liberals, if it works, take it anyways. So they lose. But I think all levels of government, all parties, bureaucracies have lost total respect with our taxpayer dollars because they can just keep taking money from us, whether it's deals, whether it's spending, whether it's donating.
0: Thank you, Dwight. Thank you, Dwight, for the call. I think you need to call out Carney, too, when he says stuff that's incorrect. That bridge was not on time and not on budget. He said precisely the opposite the other day. Baldry's Beat is next. Thanks for all your calls.
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12: From the National Newsroom of the Canadian Press, I'm Karen Rebo. 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
1: Hundreds of firefighters, helicopters, and water bombers are battling more than 180 wildfires across Ontario, most of them across the Northwest. Help is arriving from Alberta and the Yukon. More than 850 fires are burning across the country overall. Smoke from the scores of raging northwestern Ontario fires blew south early Wednesday, leaving southern Ontario dealing with hazy orange skies and unhealthy air all day. Environment Canada has posted orange and yellow air quality warnings that stretch across much of Ontario, south to Windsor and Toronto, and as far east as Kingston, and down into several American states too.
2: Thousands of visitors told to evacuate a remote Minnesota wilderness area because of wildfires sending heavy smoke across the U.S. Midwest and Northeast. Even the New York Aquarium is postponing a turtle release because of smoke. National Weather Service meteorologist Eric Ahasek in Minnesota.
3: And that smoke is following the upper level winds around that heat dome, which are basically taking it from the northwest to the southeast, which then blows that, you know, those fires are in western Ontario, they're in far northern Minnesota. The smoke from those is then going over the Great Lakes, over Toronto, into the northeastern United States, the Mid-Atlantic region, you know, New York City, Philadelphia, D.C., Boston.
2: I'm Julie Walker.
1: Forecasters expect the smoky conditions to linger until winds shift in Ontario later this week. WestJet flight attendants could walk off the job in fewer than 3 weeks if they're unable to reach a new deal on contract demands. Their union, representing 4,400 cabin crew at the Alberta-based airline, says WestJet members voted 99% in favor of a strike mandate, which gives the union the power to call a strike after a cooling-off period. Negotiations are set for Monday, and the union's main sticking points include what it alleges is unpaid groundwork. This is the Canadian Press. In sports, Lionel Messi and Argentina will make another trip to the World Cup final. Enzo Fernandez and substitute Lautaro Martinez scored, and Messi assisted on both goals as Argentina rallied to a 2-1 win over England. Argentina is the reigning champion and will meet up with Spain in Sunday's championship final in New Jersey. The two soccer giants have only met once before at a World Cup, with Argentina beating Spain 2-1 in the 1966 group stage. France and England will play in the consolation final Saturday in Florida. In hockey news, Cole Perfetti has re-signed with the Winnipeg Jets, agreeing to a 5-year contract with an average annual value of $6 million. The 24-year-old forward had 12 goals and 20 assists in 68 games for the Jets last season. Perfetti was drafted 10th overall by Winnipeg in 2020. From the Canadian Press, I'm Karen Rebo.
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5: Time for Baldry's Beat. Keith Baldry, Legislative Bureau Chief for Global News. Morning, Keith.
6: Good day, sir.
5: Let's talk about the nurses' strike here now. Yeah. And
6: no pickets today.
5: So the pickets are down.
6: Yep.
5: Okay, so they were up yesterday, but they're down today. And this is what, a gesture of good faith, because now they got the mediators
6: in there. Yeah, they're in with talks with Vince Reddy, Amanda Rogers, set for 10 days starting as of Monday, so 10 days from Monday. We'll see if they can come up with something. It was interesting. Adrian Geer yesterday, talking to the media again on the picket line about how she told us that about the Me Too clauses. Yeah. Why should we be bound by the Me Too clause?
5: Now tell me how that works again, the Me Too clause.
6: So every union contract has a section that says if another union gets more than what we get, we get the same.
5: Right. Yeah.
6: So everyone's settled for 12% over 4 years.
5: Because every union is negotiating under the same mandate.
6: Yeah. So the mandate's been around since 1994.
5: Right.
6: The Corbyn Commission was established by the NDP government that said you got to have a cohesive bargaining strategy. So you can't whipsaw each other and drive up the cost of settlements.
5: Yes.
6: So ever since then, everyone's essentially got the same, with a bit of shading around certain things.
5: Yeah.
6: The nurses were the most successful union in getting little extras, shift premiums, salary grid changes.
5: Right. You get raises quicker and stuff.
6: Yeah, that resulted in them in the last round get

0: in a net increase of an additional, I think, 4 or 5% higher than the other unit. So this round, the unions, other unions said, whoa, no more of that. So now the clause has been more broadened to include that anything a union gets that's over this other union, the other union gets it.
1: So that all triggers the Me Too.
0: Triggers the Me Too clause.
1: Yeah, yeah.
0: So again, everyone's getting 12% plus another 2% for certain members of the bargaining unit who have significant working condition concerns, low wage situation, but it's not for the entire bargaining unit.
1: Okay, so let's listen to Gear. Now, they do have the mediators in there, including the miracle worker, Vince Reddy, right? This is the guy, the greatest reputation, can solve anything. But she's, listen to Adrienne Gearhart, the union president, still pessimistic.
2: So what is really missing in the tentative agreement that was rejected is a strategy that nurses can buy into in terms of retention and recruitment. Without the mediator being able to go beyond mandate, I don't know that I'm as optimistic as I could be, but nonetheless, we see it as a positive development.
1: Okay, positive, well, but doesn't sound optimistic.
0: She talks about a strategy for retention.
1: Yeah.
0: To me, that sounds like a signing bonus.
1: Uh-huh, right.
0: I think and there's rumbles that the nurses are looking for a signing bonus.
1: Yeah.
0: A hefty one.
1: Well, maybe that's the way out of this.
0: Well, that would trigger the Me Too clause, though.
1: Oh, then everyone else would get the signing bonus.
0: Exactly. So if everyone were to get a signing bonus, we're talking there's 457,000 unionized employees in BC. BC has an enormous public sector.
1: Yeah.
0: We're not just talking about the nurses and the teachers. This is everyone. From schools to liquor stores to hospitals, you name it. There's a huge public sector. If everyone were to get a signing bonus, that would be, more than $1 billion.
1: Okay.
0: A 1% wage increase for everyone is about $441 million. So
1: you can see why the government doesn't want to budge on it.
0: Well, yeah. So the nurses were to get more than 12%, say 15%.
1: Yeah.
0: So that's 3% more. So everyone would get that. That's $1.2 billion.
1: Right there.
0: Right there.
1: Yeah.
0: And it will never disappear out of the budget. It's locked in.
1: Yeah.
0: And another way, but to get around the Me Too clause, there is a couple of escape hatches. One is if both parties go into binding interest arbitration. That means it's an arbitration and not a negotiated settlement. And then any settlement in excess of the 12% would not trigger the Me Too clause.
1: Okay.
0: That's a possibility. The other one is to add a year or so to the contract term.
1: Yeah.
0: And that one, so if you, instead of the 4-year term that everyone else has got, and this is what the BC Teachers Federation did a number of years ago that I actually had a hand in, where they added, Ginny Sim was the president, and she added a year to the contract, and that got them a bigger wage settlement because you get another 3% in that other year.
1: Let's talk about the latest on this feud in the BC Conservative Party and the Federal Conservative Party, too, involving Pierre Poilievre, Caroline Elliott, who finished a very close second in the provincial leadership campaign, and Carrie Lynn Findlay, the new leader of the BC Conservative Party. So now it started when Poilievre said this about Carrie Lynn Findlay, the new leader of the BC Conservative Party. Let's listen.
3: The future Premier of British Columbia, Carrie Lynn Findlay. Way to go. Fresh off a big win against Liberal lobbyists from out east.
1: Okay, Liberal lobbyists from out east. Now that's, I think, a clear reference to this guy, Corey Tonight.
0: Who's not a Liberal, who's a Conservative.
1: He's a Conservative strategist from Ontario.
0: Who worked for Caroline Elliott.
1: Who worked for Caroline Elliott's campaign.
0: Very highly regarded.
1: And he obviously is living rent-free in Poilievre's head, because he must be... Poilievre seems furious at this guy, because Tonight continually criticizes Poilievre.
0: He went after Poilievre and his campaign team, Jenny Byrne, in the last election for basically being inept and incompetent.
1: But he's like a 30-year-long conservative strategist. He won,
0: Doug Ford?
1: He ran three campaigns for Doug Ford, won all of them.
0: Stephen Harper.
1: Former communications guy for Harper. And Poilievre, I guess, just hates the guy. It's the bitterness is going back and forth here. So let's listen to Corey Tonight here. So here's a fresh attack from Tonight here against Poilievre. Let's listen.
4: I think somebody needs to do a wellness check on Pierre Poilievre. I think he's showing some signs of some sort of rupture from reality or mental breakdown. It makes no sense to me to be going around the country picking fights with conservatives. I think his entire ego and self-image is wrapped up and frozen in time in 2024, where it looked like he was going to be prime minister. Now that it is very clear to everyone in the world, except perhaps him and a handful of trolls online, that that ain't ever going to happen.
1: Okay, so he says Poilievre's never going to win. He obviously doesn't think Poilievre can beat Carney here. What do you think of this?
0: A messy internal fight that's playing out in real time, in public now.
1: Yeah.
0: It's not going to end well for Poilievre. Tonight he's not a nobody. He's got his own supporters who I think are closer to Stephen Harper, to Brian Mulroney.
1: Is this a sign of trouble for Paul?
0: Oh, yeah, no question. I mean, it's a sign of trouble that's always been seething under the surface, and now it's boiling over.
1: Yeah.
0: And it has ramifications for the BC Conservatives, because Caitlin Finley is very much tied her strings to Poilievre.
1: She's very close to Poilievre.
0: Very close to Poilievre. The NDP just put out a news release decrying her appointment of two fairly right-wing people to key positions in the caucus. One, director of caucus communications, on record for wanting to basically get rid of the press gallery. Interesting communication strategy as president of the press gallery. I think that's interesting. Another one is stakeholder relations, who's, again, the very Trumpian MAGA types, which is more closer to Poilievre. Tanaiki and others are trying to wrest control of the conservatives federally. And we'll see what happens provincially.
1: Yeah.
0: To bring it closer to more mainstream conservatism.
1: This is bleeding over into the provincial party.
0: It is. Yeah. And, it's now boiling over on the federal side.
1: Yeah.
0: It's simmering, I can tell you, on the provincial side. It's going to boil over on the provincial side before the next election. I wonder whether we're going to see Carolyn Finley at the legislature before the next election. I don't think we will.
1: Well, because she doesn't have a seat in the legislature.
0: Doesn't have a seat. So we're down in the basement where the conservative offices are. Everyone, it's all dark.
1: Yeah.
0: Like, they fired people. She fired people. She fired some very capable people, young staffers, because they failed the purity test. They weren't drinking the mega Kool-Aid.
1: Let me ask you about electric scooters.
0: Oh, boy.
1: Because we had a ton of calls on this earlier, and this is so tragic. We had a 30-year-old woman who died in hospital on Saturday in Vancouver.
0: That's unbelievable.
1: This is so bad. She was riding an e-scooter, no helmet, hit a car, died in hospital. Very next day in Cole Harbour, another woman, no helmet, serious head injury.
0: I think there's a lot of ignorance attached to this. They don't know how fast they're going.
1: Yeah.
0: And it's I don't know about you. You see an e-scooter when I'm driving, you got to be very careful because you can misjudge how fast they're going.
1: Yeah.
0: They're almost, I mean, they're going, you think a bicycle or a scooter, it can't be going that fast. Well, they're going as fast as a car. And so when you make a turn estimation in terms of how long it's going to take you to turn or can I do it before they get here, they're upon you faster than you know. Government Street in front of the Empress here, the causeway.
1: Yeah.
0: It's a dangerous place.
1: Because there's a bike lane there. They can come screaming up that bike lane.
0: Oh, man, they come flying through there. There's all sorts of tourists there.
1: Yeah.
0: Those aren't local residents for the first part. These are tourists unfamiliar with the streets, unfamiliar with the traffic. I've seen so many near misses with e-scooters, e-bikes, just going so fast down there. And people just walking around taking snapshots of, you know, posing for pictures on the pretty inner harbor.
1: You gotta be so careful.
0: Knowing there's a dangerous vehicle lurking nearby.
1: Okay, phone me on that. We had a ton of calls on that earlier. Let me know your thoughts on the e-scooter. It's supposed to be a pilot project in British Columbia. There are calls now to shut it down. 604-280-9898 is the number. *9898 on your cell. Talked about Pierre Poilievre there, the leader of the Federal Conservative Party. Has he passed his best before date here? Do you think the federal conservatives need a new leader? Phone me and tell me, do you still support him? 604-280-9898 is the number. The nurses strike, talking about that too. *9898 on your cell. Keith Baldry is my guest. Baldry's Beat, back with your calls.
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13: All right, Keith Baldry is my guest. Baldry's beat. Lots of calls. Lisa in Coquitlam. Hi, Lisa. Go ahead.
14: Oh, hi there. I just wanted to make a comment on the e-bikes, and I think the tragedies are just horrible, and I'm seeing this all over. I just wanted to make a comment that I saw the city of Port Coquitlam posted a reminder yesterday that they're not participating in the e-scooter project, and I think that's a great idea, and I think it should be BC-wide. They have made a very clear reminder that e-bikes are the only thing allowed, similar to pedal bikes that are on the road, but they don't allow e-scooters or those e-motorcycles that we're seeing more and more of as well, and kids that are under 16 actually operating those without helmets and on city roads.
13: Thank you very much.
15: Well,
13: for the
15: call. Wonder is, as we speak, are bureaucrats in the midst of drafting new legislation? I would think some amendments to existing legislation.
13: You know, the number of kids in hospital has like doubled at BC Children's Hospital, with kids showing up with head injuries.
15: Yeah, I mean, this is sort of new ground.
13: Yeah.
15: I remember in the 80s, as a junior reporter for the Vancouver Sun, I was assigned to do stories on the need for

0: car seats. There were no car seats before the 80s.
1: Like baby seats, you mean?
0: Yeah, for kids. For kids under
1: mandatory?
0: Under three.
1: Yeah.
0: And it was because we had a bunch of kids being killed in cars because they weren't, this was before mandatory seatbelts.
1: Yeah.
0: But car seats. And we did a whole series on car seats. And eventually, that's what became the law. You had to have a car seat.
1: Yeah.
0: You know, so these things start out with sort of new territory. So we're seeing, I think you're going to see new regulations and laws that affect e-scooters and e-bikes.
1: But it is pretty crazy, and thank you to the listener for pointing out POCO, not part of the pilot project here. So Port Coquitlam, it is illegal to ride e-scooters on all roads, sidewalks, and pathways, and you can get a local fine for that.
0: Well,
1: so we've got this patchwork of rules and regulations, because not all municipalities have opted in.
0: And I think you're going to see a change in a provincial law. Like, on sidewalks, come on. These things are going so fast.
1: You're not supposed to ride in the sidewalk, but you see it all the time.
0: Yeah.
1: You know, you're supposed to ride with a helmet. You see people with no helmets all the time. You're supposed to be 16. You see little kids on them all the time.
0: Well, you know, you look at years ago, the law bringing, you had to have a helmet for a bike. Well, it was slow in enforcement. I mean, people were not. Now you see pretty uniform. People have helmets on bikes. Not all the time.
1: Not all the time,
0: but more so than they were a decade ago.
1: Ken in Kelowna. Hi, Ken. Go ahead.
2: Yeah, good morning, gentlemen. Something that happened a couple of weeks ago. I was crossing Highway 97 at Leithead. I was at the light. The young lady on her scooter went across the crosswalk. She had a coffee in her hand, got halfway across the bumpy highway, wheel turned sideways, broken arm, broken jaw, lost teeth. She absolutely face planted with no chance of recovery. Ambulance showed up. It was horrible.
0: Yeah,
1: okay,
0: no,
1: thank you.
0: Yes, these accidents that were unimaginable before are starting to happen more and more.
1: You hit one little pothole and those little wheels.
0: Oh, yeah. No, those are
1: it's over.
0: Dangerous vehicles.
1: Yeah.
0: When I see people flying on these things without a helmet, going, you know, just very fast over rough roads, it's a recipe for disaster.
1: Mike and Duncan. Hi, Mike, go ahead.
3: Hey, Mike, how's it going? Yeah. Corey tonight, I mean, you just have to look at Carolyn Elliott's campaign. I had her as number two choice. As soon as he came on board, he crashed her campaign. He's toxic. No one likes him. I don't see him going anywhere. I somehow have a feeling he thinks he's going to bring Doug Ford as a leader to the Conservative Party, but that'll never happen.
1: What did you call him?
3: Doug Ford.
1: Doug Ford.
3: Well, or you could call him Fat Justin. That's your choice. But yeah, no, Panicki's a terrible human being.
1: Okay, thank you for that. Well, I mean, he won three elections in a row for Doug Ford.
0: And he almost pulled it off with Carolyn Elliott.
1: He worked for Stephen Harper. I'm not sure what the caller's impression of Stephen Harper is.
0: Yeah,
1: I wonder if, in retrospect, do you think Carolyn Elliott regrets bringing in these Ontario?
0: Yeah,
1: operas?
0: I don't know.
1: 30
0: I mean, seconds. She ago. Doesn't seem to express regret on this.
1: Yeah.
0: She came within a hair of winning that
1: She
0: race.
1: Almost won. How many votes was it?
0: 60 votes.
1: Wow.
0: So, yeah. Now, I'm not sure how much face-to-face time Carrie Tanike had with actual voters. I doubt it was very much.
1: Yeah.
0: She was criticized from time to time for having this Eastern group. Well, I'm not sure how much that criticism crept into the actual voting patterns.
1: Keith, thanks a lot.
0: All right, talk to you tomorrow.
1: All right, that was Keith Baldry. That was Baldry's Beat. Thanks a lot for all your calls. Didn't get through, send me an email, mike@cknw.com. 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Which are the most popular vehicles out there right now? And the Chinese electric vehicles, they are arriving in Canada, about 3,000 of them so far. Would you buy a Chinese-made EV? That's next.
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21: From the National Newsroom of the Canadian Press, I'm Karen Rebo. Evacuation orders remain in effect overnight for several First Nations in northwestern Ontario, where dozens of wildfires are leaving a trail of destruction. Among the communities affected by the orders is the Collins First Nation. And stunning video is circulating online showing a CN rail crew inside a train threatened by flames all around in the community of Armstrong before the crew was able to be rescued. Sol Mamakwa represents the northern riding of Kiwetinong for the Ontario Opposition NDP. He's calling for more support and communication from the provincial and federal governments.
22: People's lives, people's homes are at risk, and we should have every possible measure needs to be taken by Ontario and Canada to keep our community safe.
21: Hundreds of firefighters, helicopters, and water bombers are battling more than 180 wildfires across Ontario, most of them across the northwest. Help is arriving from Alberta and the Yukon. More than 850 fires are burning across the country overall. Smoke from the scores of raging northwestern Ontario fires blew south early Wednesday, leaving southern Ontario dealing with hazy orange skies and unhealthy air all day. Environment Canada has posted orange and yellow air quality warnings that stretch across much of Ontario, south to Windsor and Toronto, and as far east as Kingston, and down into several American states, too.
2: Thousands of visitors told to evacuate a remote Minnesota wilderness area because of wildfires sending heavy smoke across the U.S. Midwest and Northeast. Even the New York Aquarium is postponing a turtle release because of smoke. National Weather Service meteorologist Erica Hasek in Minnesota.
3: And that smoke is following the upper-level winds around that heat dome, which are basically taking it from the northwest to the southeast, which then blows that, you know, those fires are in western Ontario, they're in far northern Minnesota. The smoke from those is then going over the Great Lakes, over Toronto, into the northeastern United States, the Mid-Atlantic region, you know, New York City, Philadelphia, D.C., Boston.
2: I'm Julie Walker.
21: Forecasters expect the smoky conditions to linger until winds shift in Ontario later this week. WestJet flight attendants could walk off the job in fewer than 3 weeks if they're unable to reach a new deal on contract demands. Their union, representing 4,400 cabin crew at the Alberta-based airline, says WestJet members voted 99% in favor of a strike mandate, which gives the union the power to call a strike after a cooling-off period. Negotiations are set for Monday, and the union's main sticking points include what it alleges is unpaid groundwork. This is the Canadian Press. In sports, Lionel Messi and Argentina will make another trip to the World Cup final. Enzo Fernandez and substitute Lautaro Martinez scored, and Messi assisted on both goals as Argentina rallied to a 2-1 win over England. Argentina is the reigning champion and will meet up with Spain in Sunday's championship final in New Jersey. The two soccer giants have only met once before at a World Cup, with Argentina beating Spain 2-1 in the 1966 group stage. France and England will play in the consolation final Saturday in Florida. In hockey news, Cole Perfetti has re-signed with the Winnipeg Jets, agreeing to a 5-year contract with an average annual value of $6 million. The 24-year-old forward had 12 goals and 20 assists in 68 games for the Jets last season. Perfetti was drafted 10th overall by Winnipeg in 2020. From the Canadian Press, I'm Karen Rebo.
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1: Okay, are you in the market for a new vehicle? What about a used vehicle here? Man, we've had some wild swings in the auto market over the last few years. Now, think back to the shortages during the pandemic. We saw record high prices, supply chain disruptions. Of course, we got the trade war with the USA. All of it has impacted the Canadian auto market. The latest Auto Trader price index is just out, showing things maybe stabilizing a bit. Vehicle prices stabilizing, inventory improving. Buyers are getting more choice, including the electric vehicles made in China. They are starting to arrive on the Canadian market. Think about that one for me now. Would you buy a Chinese-made EV? The average new vehicle price, how much is it? Affordability is still a challenge here. Think of a number in your mind. What do you think is the average price of a new vehicle in Canada? I'll tell you in a moment. I got Barish Akurek standing by to discuss. First, let's have a listen to Tim Demopoulos from the Automotive News Canada. Those Chinese-made electric vehicles, about 3,000 of them have arrived in Canada. Have a listen.
19: There'll be some early takers, and then once that's established, then you'll start to see, the less expensive options coming into this into the country.
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1: All right, would you buy one of those? 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
0: It was my pleasure, Mike.
1: Okay, Parash, we've seen some chaos in the auto market over the years. What's the biggest takeaway from your latest price report?
0: Well, chaos is probably the right word, but things are stabilizing, as you alluded to, Mike. You know, going back to COVID, you know, the inventory was all over the place. Fewer cars were manufactured, fewer cars were sold. The demand was high. And then that kind of normalized, and the tariffs happened last year with an uptick in demand, with the expectation of car prices going up. So the first half of last year was pretty hot. And the second half was kind of slowed down. And now coming into this year, a couple of, you know, new news. One is the EVs, as you talked about, right? The EVAP program is back. Incentives are back. Charging stations are going to be back. So, and now the CUSMA renegotiation. So there's, you know, especially since the beginning of COVID, there seems to be a lot of things on the go. But what we are seeing is that, like, to be honest with you, given the increased demand from the, you know, first half of last year, we thought the market would be much slower this year on a year-over-year basis. And there is a little bit of a slowdown, both for new and used vehicles. But on the other hand, it's much more modest. So I'm not an economist, but I think I'm going to sound like one. And I'm going to say that the automotive market has been pretty resilient so far into 2026.
1: Okay, let's talk about prices here, Parash. Your report tracks average new vehicle price. So let's not keep the listeners in suspense any longer. What's the average price of a new vehicle in Canada right now?
0: It's just over $63,000. And it's down by 2.2% on a year-over-year basis.
1: Wow, it's down.
0: It's down on a year-over-year basis. There's quite a bit of availability. But there's some nuances. So if you look at the aggregate, so these are obviously the aggregate numbers, the average prices. But on the other hand, when you look at these availability and demand, it differs by make. So for example, there are certain brands, there's a lot of availability, not a whole lot of demand, and vice versa for some other brands. So the market is segmented a little bit. And I get this question a lot of, what do we do now? You know, things are improving. Yes, things are improving at the aggregate level, but also it's important to know what you're looking for. If the make and model that you're interested in is available, if so, how much, and know the budget, and then act accordingly is my advice.
1: Okay, $63,000 average price for a new vehicle. Boy, that's still pretty high in my mind here, even though it's down a couple of percentage point year over year, as you mentioned. What about used vehicle prices here now? So for people who don't want to buy brand new, they're thinking of buying used instead. What sort of trends are you seeing there?
0: Yeah, the story is very similar, Mike. So it's down by 2.6% on a year-over-year basis. But when we look at the average used car prices based on the vehicles that we have on AutoTrader.ca, we are sitting at $36,684.
1: Yeah.
0: And again, I think to your point, compared to pre-COVID, they're still on the higher side. The average used car price was hovering around $25,000 pre-COVID. And then it almost hit $40,000 in January 2023. And now there has been a decline in the last few years. But again, they're on the higher side compared to pre-COVID levels.
1: What kind of trends are you seeing among consumers' choices here? We all know that affordability is a big challenge for just about everybody across the country. Are you seeing that in the auto market? Like, are people choosing smaller vehicles, or more people buying used, or different brands that are maybe cheaper? Anything like that happening?
0: Yeah. And to be honest with you, that has been going on for a couple of years now, Mike. You know, the COVID frenzy, as I call it, like, it's over. You know, between 2021 and 2023, the market was very hot, especially for luxury vehicles. And that seems to have changed in the last while, both for new and used vehicles. Smaller vehicles are tend to be on the cheaper side, but on the other hand, there's not a whole lot of them, right? So because if you look at the market as a whole, around 85% of all new car sales is SUVs and pickup trucks, larger trucks. So, and this has been increasing. The market share of these larger vehicles has been increasing in the last 15 years or so. So obviously, which makes these smaller market share smaller over time. And when there's demand, in a situation like this, when the gas prices go up and the affordability becomes a challenge, then the demand for these vehicles increase and the prices react accordingly. So as I said, there's lots of nuances in the market right now. But overall, availability is there. Prices have come down on a year-over-year basis, and the market has been pretty resilient.
1: Barış Akurik is my guest, autotrader.ca, talking about the new and used auto market right now. Okay, let's talk about electric vehicles for a second, Barış. And are EVs making a comeback here? Because you mentioned that the federal rebates are back on the table. And then we've got these Chinese-made electric vehicles starting to arrive in Canada. We've had a few thousand have arrived in Canada so far, many more to come here in the days ahead. Mark Carney has said that under this deal, they'll be focusing on very affordable Chinese-made EVs. Do you think people are going to want to buy these things?
0: Yeah, so I think they're going to buy these, and also research supports what I think. So we do this survey every year, Mike. You and I might have talked about this in the past, but every year in around March, we reach out to consumers, car shoppers, and ask them a bunch of questions about EVs. Why would they buy them? Why not? Used, new, and all that stuff. It's pretty comprehensive. So we started doing the survey back in 2022, and one of the key questions that we ask is, hey, would you consider buying an EV for their next purchase? And it was 68% back in 2022, and it came down for 4 years straight. And for the first time after four-year decline, we saw an uptick in purchase intention. It jumped from 42% to 49% this year. So obviously, there are multiple reasons behind this. Number one is the EVAP program. The incentives are back. EVs tend to be on the more expensive side compared to internal combustion engine vehicles. So incentives obviously help. And there's quite a bit of infrastructure spending that will back up all these vehicle sales, because when we look at research results, consumers also want to see more charging stations, right? The range anxiety is one of the biggest concerns, and it's been like that for the last 4 years. That has not changed. But overall, going back to your point about Chinese EVs, yes, Chinese EVs are coming back. And when we ask consumers about EV brand, and we didn't provide them any makes or models or anything like that. And BYD, one of the prominent Chinese brands, came up in the top 10 list.
1: Okay, Barış, final question for you. I'm not sure I've ever asked you this before. What was your first vehicle? I mean, here you are, you're a car guy. This is your living, you're vice president at Auto Trader. What was your first vehicle?
0: It was a hand-me-down from my dad back when I was back home. It was a Ford Taunus, 1977, same age as myself.
1: Okay. And was it a good car?
0: It was an amazing car because it was my first car.
1: Did you say it was a Ford? What model was it?
0: Ford Taunus. I don't think you had it in North America. It was a small four-door sedan.
1: Okay.
0: It was gray, and I loved every single minute of it.
1: Barış, thanks for coming on today.
0: Of course. My pleasure.
1: Okay. Barış Akurik there from Auto Trader, autotrader.ca. Okay. I just did a Google search of that. The Ford Taunus. Okay. Yeah. It's looking like a little affordable car there. Okay, phone me on this one now. I'd love to hear from you on the Chinese-made electric vehicles here. Would you buy one of these things? Phone me and let me know. 604-280-9898. About 3,000 of them have showed up in Canada so far. Many more to come. *9898 on your cell. Here's another question for you. What was your first vehicle? You just heard Barış tell what his first car was. What was your first vehicle that you ever owned? What was the best car you ever owned? What was the worst car or truck that you ever owned? Phone me on that, too. 604-280-9898. My first vehicle was a 1969 VW Beetle that I bought for $200. I was in high school. And, man, I thought I had it made driving this thing to school. And it was a piece of junk. I have to admit, it was probably the worst one I bought because it used to break down all the time. I had to carry a can of WD-40. You know that oil you can spray out of a spray can? Because I used to have to spray that into the engine to get it to start. So, yeah, it was not very good. The best one, the most reliable one I ever had was a Mazda. I remember I bought this Mazda hatchback, and that thing was like bulletproof. It just kept going and going and going and never broke down. But my first was a 1969 VW Beetle. What was your first one? What was the best car you had? Worst car you had? 604-280-9898. *9898 on your cell. Your calls are next.
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1: Okay, talking with the new and used car market in British Columbia. Prices are still pretty high, coming down a little bit year over year, according to Auto Trader. Lots of calls on this one. Al in Alder Grove. Hi, Al. Go ahead.
3: Good morning, Mike. I had a 53 Meteor Victoria with Tudor hardtop. Was my first car. My worst car was a 57 Fairlane 500 four-door hardtop. I put two motors and two transmissions in it, and I gave it away.
1: A Ford Fairlane. Okay, that's a pretty classic car there. Thank you for sharing that. The old Ford Fairlane. Yeah, kind of a cool-looking car. You don't see a lot of them anymore, though, do you? Corey in Burnaby. Hi, Corey. Go ahead.
8: Hey. That's good. Yeah, my first car was my grandfather had it down. It was a 1974 Ford Maverick four-door with a straight six. It was great.
1: Ooh, okay.
8: And, you know, nice to fan, and I put winter's tires on the back, studded tires back in those days. My mom was from Alberta. And I could go all the way up the top of Lonsdale, up to my girlfriend's place, no problem. Nobody else can make it in the snow. But it was a great car. The worst car was a Ford Tempo. Brutal, just brutal.
1: Ford Tempo.
8: On all the time. Yeah, it was first of all, I thought it was good. I worked in business. I thought it would be very business-like, and it was horrible. And then my best car is probably my most recent one, that 2021 Kia Sorento. I love it. It's been amazing.
1: Thank you, Corey, for the call. Terry in Surrey. Hi, Terry. Go ahead.
9: Hello there. Yeah. My first car was a 1972 Cortina L. It was a 2000cc in it. It was kind of like Cortina. It was
1: A Ford. That's a Ford, right?
9: It was a Ford. It had the 2000cc Lotus engine in it. Ford was doing that at that time. My worst, absolute worst car I've ever bought and owned, and I ended up scrapping it, cost me a lot of money, was a 1999 Cadillac STS.
1: Really?
9: And it leaked like a sieve. I might as well had a convertible because it leaked so much everywhere. And the 4.6 had aluminum heads, and they cheaped out in that year. They cheaped out on the head bolts, and so they'd warp, and that was the worst car, absolute worst car I've ever owned. Never buy another Cadillac.
1: Thank you, Terry, for the call. Thank you, Terry. Hate to cut you off there. We got so many calls on this one. Barry and Langley. Hi, Barry. Go ahead.
10: How you doing?
1: Good. I'm good.
10: Good. I could tell you my best car and worst car, but what I wanted to comment on was the Chinese EVs that are coming in.
1: Sure.
10: I am in the auto business. I'm a senior finance manager for a very large auto group. And good and bad, we're looking forward to possibly having a dealership with one of those brands. But I personally spend a lot of time in Asia, and I've driven three or four different brands, including BYD, Bring Your Dreams, Geely, Neely, and a brand that nobody talks about, which is MG, the former British company. It's now a Chinese company, and they build EVs. And I can tell you this much. My experience with all of them was very positive. They were very well built, very well put together. And some of them were absolutely gorgeous. And you look at the price of them and you go, how can they build them for that? Well, we know how they're doing that. But I don't see an issue with them coming in. It's going to make the market more competitive. And I'm sorry to the big manufacturers, but they have to build better cars for less money. That's all there is to it.
1: People you got any customers already asking for them?
10: I've had a couple of clients ask about being able to get them, but until they're here, they're not really ready to make that commitment. I know people are complaining it's going to hurt the manufacturing in Canada. Yeah, I understand that, but you know what? 50 grand for, 60 grand for an EV these days is a lot of money for most people. So
1: Thanks a lot for the call. It's going to be really interesting to see how these Chinese-made electric vehicles do in the market, especially those BYD vehicles, now the number one EV manufacturer in the world. They actually overtook Tesla to take that title here. So when those vehicles show up, we'll see how many people are willing to buy them for sure. Thanks a lot for all your calls. Didn't get through there? Send me an email. Mike@cknw.com. All right, when we come back, the fight to preserve access to BC's backcountry on logging roads, resource roads. Think about it. People love hiking, ATVing, snowmobiling, fishing, hunting. Is access to Crown land being cut back? That's next.
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7: From the National Newsroom of the Canadian Press, I'm Karen Rebo. Forest fires in northwestern Ontario have devastated several communities and have forced widespread evacuations of several First Nations. Local leaders have complained about a lack of public comments from the Prime Minister or from Ontario's Premier. Both men have since responded. Here's Ontario Premier Doug Ford.
12: I want to give a big thank you to the incredible fire crews and emergency responders across the province who are working tirelessly to fight the forest fires we're seeing in northern Ontario.
7: There are some 180 wildfires currently burning in Ontario, with some 150 in the northwest. Among some harrowing images shared on social media was a wildfire video from a CN Rail crew west of Collins First Nation.

0: Northeastern U.S. Police in Edmonton say there has been a second death after a vehicle left the road, hit an apartment complex, severed a gas line, and ignited a fireball. Police say an 82-year-old woman previously unaccounted for after Monday night's crash is dead, while a second unaccounted-for person is safe. The victim was the wife of an 85-year-old man who died that night after he had jumped from a balcony trying to escape the blaze at the Northside complex. Six more people were sent to hospital with injuries, including the 62-year-old driver. The blaze left 35 people without a home. The U.S. has intensified its strikes targeting Iran, hitting targets further north overnight. American forces also fired into a ship it accused of trying to break its naval blockade on Iran. Here is ABC's James Longman.
1: U.S. aircraft fired at an oil tanker that attempted to violate the U.S. blockade on Iranian ports. CENTCOM says the tanker ignored multiple warnings not to make port at Karg Island. That's the Iranian oil terminal on the Persian Gulf. The president has been briefed in the Situation Room on options to expand the war. President Trump has once again threatened to blow up Iranian infrastructure. The White House might be keen to project strength, but Iran is showing no signs of backing down.
0: Tehran retaliated early Thursday with missile and drone fire targeting Bahrain, Jordan, and Kuwait before dawn. This is the Canadian Press. In sports, Lionel Messi and Argentina will make another trip to the World Cup final. Enzo Fernandez and substitute Lautaro Martinez scored, and Messi assisted on both goals as Argentina rallied to a 2-1 win over England. Argentina is the reigning champion and will meet up with Spain in Sunday's championship final in New Jersey. The two soccer giants have only met once before at a World Cup, with Argentina beating Spain 2-1 in the 1966 group stage. France and England will play in the consolation final Saturday in Florida. In hockey news, Cole Perfetti has re-signed with the Winnipeg Jets, agreeing to a 5-year contract with an average annual value of $6 million. The 24-year-old forward had 12 goals and 20 assists in 68 games for the Jets last season. Perfetti was drafted 10th overall by Winnipeg in 2020. From the Canadian Press, I'm Karen Rebo.
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3: All right, let's talk about public access to public land in British Columbia now for outdoor recreation for thousands of British Columbians and for generations. This is the best thing about living here, the most beautiful place in the world, is to get outside and enjoy the natural wonders and beauty of our province. And for many people who love to get out there for hiking, ATVing, snowmobiling, camping, hunting, fishing, mountain biking, I mean, the list goes on, foraging for mushrooms or berries, bird watching, all the different ways people love to get outside and enjoy BC. You use a lot of old logging roads or resource roads to reach some of the most spectacular places in our province. But increasingly, outdoor enthusiasts say they are losing access. Some of these roads are falling into disrepair. Nobody's maintaining them. I've had experiences as an angler trying to get up into a lake where I used to fish, where the road that I used to use all of a sudden has got a big locked gate in front of it now. You can't use it anymore. Let's discuss it now with my guest, Monica Bittle. Monica is director of the Federation of Mountain Clubs of British Columbia. Her focus is in recreation and conservation. Monica, thank you very much for coming on today.
4: Yes, hello, Mike. Good to be here.
3: You bet. Thanks a lot for doing it. Monica, for listeners who may not be familiar with this issue, what is happening with access to BC's backcountry right now?
4: Well, you know, for as you noted in your starting point, for generations, we have been using backcountry roads, whether they're Forest Service roads or resource roads, to access the backcountry all over the province. And what we're finding is that with the shifts in the forest sector and even the industrial base, the resource industry, we are losing access because the permit holders, the people who are responsible for maintaining the roads, once they stop using the roads for the work they're doing, they actually have an obligation to close the roads, to deactivate or decommission them. So we are losing access to some of our key recreation

0: places that we'd like to go to.
1: Now, are a lot of these roads becoming inaccessible because what they're not maintained, or in some cases, are they blocked off and gated?
0: Yes, for different reasons, right? So in some cases, some of the roads simply have no one really designated to look after them. In some cases, the funding from the province is simply not there to maintain the roads, and so they will close the roads because of hazards on the roads, either rock slides or there could be wildlife management issues. There is a whole range of issues why a road can be closed. But certainly the roads that are being maintained by permit holders for in the resource industry and even in the forestry sector, if they're no longer using the road, i.e. they finish logging or no longer using it for the resource work that they're doing, they are actually legally obligated to close the road, to decommission or deactivate the road. These legislative framework does not have a mandate for recreation. We're not on the radar. They have no obligation to meet or satisfy our access interests.
1: Okay, do you think there should be an obligation here for recreational use? I mean, like if a road is not being used anymore because the logging is done, but you've got thousands of people who are still using that road to access these areas, should there be some kind of obligation to keep these roads open and maintained?
0: Well, that is one of our points that we're looking for, and I would say that the province is recognizing that the recreation industry, which is an industry in its own right, relies heavily on these access roads, and that there needs to be some form of shift both on the legislative framework but also the funding mechanism that actually recognizes outdoor recreation as a legitimate interest and the need for these resorts these resorts roads to for recreation purposes. So we're not there yet, but certainly the recognition is there that this needs to be addressed.
1: Do you think companies should be allowed to put up locked gates on roads that lead to popular recreation areas? As I remember, I used to go up to this little lake that I loved fishing in many years ago on Vancouver Island. I used to go up there all the time, and it was just a wonderful spot. And one day I went out there to drive up there like I would normally do on this logging road, and there was a big locked gate in front of it. Couldn't go up there anymore. How common is that, and do you think that should be allowed?
0: Well, I would like to think that we should all be able to have access to these roads and these recreational features. In some cases, there could be very legitimate reasons for why the area is gated, including sometimes wildlife management issues or simply hazard features. But there's also another issue that I believe is on the island. There's also other places in Vancouver that have the private managed land issue, which is a whole issue on its own, which is a bit different from what we're dealing with on the forestry roads and resource roads, but it is nevertheless a very valid issue, and I know there's also work being done to try to figure solutions to that problem on the island, because there are a lot of very valuable recreational features that are now behind gates on the island.
1: For sure. I've heard a lot about that on the island, for sure. Monica Bittel is my guest, Federation of Mountain Clubs of BC. We're talking about access to the backcountry for outdoor recreation. Monica, could you give me a few a real-world example of where this has become a challenge? I was reading about this in the Vancouver Sun the other day about Mount Cheam near Chilliwack is a good example, a very popular area, popular trail, but the road there has become extremely difficult to navigate. Is that a good example?
0: Oh, that is one very good example. It's been a very popular destination area, and certainly when you follow any of the reports on people trying to get access to it, it has more become a four-wheel drive exercise than anything else, and even for a lot of four-wheel drive, expert road users, for them, it's a challenge. And yet it is an absolutely spectacular destination, hiking destination. And if you don't have the ability to get there, you probably add another 10 kilometers just as a hike to get on a road to get to the start of the trailhead. So that is definitely a good example. We have another one up in a popular one that comes up is the Kakwa Provincial Park in northeastern BC, which is a spectacular, huge park up in northeast BC. And it is actually so challenging to get to it that Albertans have easier access into the park than British Columbians do from the BC side of the park. That is a good example. And frankly, there's examples in every region of the province. I would say that the these outdoor recreational assets that we go to, and as you said, it's become part of our lifestyle. That is an opportunity it's across the province. It's part of our natural inclination, cultural part of our culture to be able to access it. So when we've been getting responses to our survey, we are over 570 now, it is coming from every single corner of the province, from every form of outdoor recreation user group that is identifying roads, both the roads that are now still open and highly valuable. We want both the roads that are highly valuable, that are still open, the ones that are closed, that used to be accessible, and roads where it's challenging to get to. Some people have the ability to get onto them depending on their level of vehicle and expertise, but is closed for many or is close to being unusable anymore because of the state of the road. So certainly this has hit a nerve that people recognizing the issue is province-wide.
1: Do you worry that younger generations will have fewer opportunities to experience BC's wilderness because this access is disappearing?
0: I would say yes. And certainly, even if I look at my 30 plus years of doing outdoor recreation, there are places that are simply no longer accessible. It was great that I could get there when I was in my 20s and 30s, but it would be a challenge now for me that I'm in my 60s, not because I'm not physically capable. It's just I have to do another 10, 20 kilometers to get to the same places. So even for older people, for every range of group, the loss of these, access to these features has become an impediment. But I would say even for newcomers, people who don't necessarily have the fancy vehicles or abilities to get them are simply not even able to access these beautiful recreation destinations. And so what is left is the ones that remain accessible are becoming crowded and have capacity issues. And it's not quite the wilderness background experience that you're looking for, because we're all going to the limited place that are now still accessible.
1: Monica, thank you very much for coming on to talk about this issue today. I appreciate it.
0: You're very welcome. Thank you.
1: Okay, thanks a lot. That is Monica Bittle there from the Federation of Mountain Clubs BC, sounding the alarm there on dwindling access to some of the most popular backcountry spots in British Columbia. Resource roads, logging roads that are falling into disrepair, sometimes gated off so you can't access them anymore. Phone me and tell me your thoughts on this now. Have you ever lost access to a favorite spot for fishing or hiking or camping because a road was closed or it was not maintained? As I mentioned there, I remember a few years ago when I first got into fly fishing, this buddy of mine taught me how to cast a fly rod. And I went crazy for fly fishing, so I started exploring some of these lakes on Vancouver Island, my favorite spot. And I went up to this place tons of times. And one day I drove out there, and there was a big locked gate in front of the road. I couldn't get up there anymore. It was closed off. And I found out from a lot of other people, you couldn't fish up there anymore because this road had been gated off by the logging company. Has that ever happened to you? Have you ever had a favorite spot get cut off to you because the road was closed? 604-280-9898 is the number to call me. *9898 on your cell. Are we losing access to our own backyard here? Think about all the different recreation opportunities, camping, hiking, ATVs, snowmobiles, mountain biking, foraging, bird watching. I mean, it just goes on and on. If you're into the outdoors like this, can you tell me, have you experienced dwindling access to some of your favorite spots? 604-280-9898 is the number. *9898 on your cell. Your calls are next.
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1: Okay, we're talking about public access to public land. You can't really access it if the road is shut down, right? Lots of calls on this. Cam in Abbotsford. Hi, Cam, go ahead.
18: I think part of the preparation for a hike up in a remote area like Shem involves getting up there. If you're going to go full day trips of novice hikers that can just drive up in their Teslas and flip-flops, that place is very rugged and very dangerous. You're just asking for injuries and all sorts of, you know, new pressure on the emergency staff. So people that get up there are generally the ones that are already prepared to do that. And I think that's the way it should be.
1: So you think do you mean like it should be more difficult for people to get there if it's a dangerous area?
18: Yeah, absolutely. If you start letting everybody who doesn't know anything about that area, first of all, that road is absolutely full of shale. It'll just rip your tires in half if you don't know what you're doing. And if you got to have spare tires with you, and you need a four-wheel drive. And you can't take the shale off the road. Like, it's no matter how you fix that road, it's going to be shale.
1: Yeah, thank you, Cam, for that. I have heard that is a wild road there going up into that area for sure. And you've got to be prepared, the proper vehicle for sure. David and Nelson. Hi, David, go ahead.
19: Hello, Mike. Hi, my name is David Johnson. I'm the president of the Chamber of Mines of Eastern British Columbia. And okay. I've been working in the bush for 30 years, if you include the silviculture work that I've done. And what I have seen has been a dramatic loss of access due to poor maintenance. And the poor maintenance is due to just simply not doing it. You know, from my chair at the Chamber of Mines of Eastern BC, I take a lot of phone calls from prospectors, from mining companies, from people who are interested in getting into the mining industry and getting a free miner's license. And a lot of them call about the roads and access. And I tell you, Mike, it is people who have never met one another who are telling the same stories about a different bridge on another road. And it just has to stop. We have to keep the access to our backcountry open.
1: Well, who's responsible for that right now under the system?
19: Well, every road has a different story. And different roads have been designed for different purposes. Now, here in the Kootenays, in the West Kootenays, for sure, all of our roads, the original backcountry roads, were mining roads that would bring you up to the different mining camps in the area. There wasn't a lot of commercial logging in the Kootenays in the early days. These roads were built for mines. They were built very intelligently. Some of them were built with horses and labor. To get up to these sites, when the logging companies come through and a logging road is built, they will use that road because generally it is positioned in the best place for a road, and then other roads can be cut apart by a logging road, or you can you can definitely mess up the access for early exploration.
1: Okay, thank you for calling in with a really interesting call. And this is an issue I'm really interested in. More calls coming in we can't get to. Send me an email on this one, okay? I'd love to hear your story, your thoughts on this. Mike@cknw.com is how to reach me. If you love getting outside, you love outdoor recreation, and if you've seen some access cut off where you live to your favorite place to visit, please let me know, okay? Mike@cknw.com. When we come back, my house design build, and we're going to talk about restoring your home after flood, fire, or wind damage. Don't go anywhere.
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36: From the National Newsroom of the Canadian Press, I'm Karen Rebo. Forest fires in northwestern Ontario have devastated several communities and have forced widespread evacuations of several First Nations. Local leaders have complained about a lack of public comments from the Prime Minister or from Ontario's Premier. Both men have since responded. Here's Ontario Premier Doug Ford.
37: I want to give a big thank you to the incredible fire crews and emergency responders across the province who are working tirelessly to fight the forest fires we're seeing in northern Ontario.
36: There are some 180 wildfires currently burning in Ontario, with some 150 in the northwest. Among some harrowing images shared on social media was a wildfire video from a CN Rail crew west of Collins First Nation. The crew had to be evacuated from the train after their locomotive was surrounded by flames on both sides of the tracks in the town of Armstrong. In his own social media post later Wednesday, Prime Minister Mark Carney wrote that the federal government is in close contact with provincial, municipal, and Indigenous leaders and is ready to provide support as needed. Smoke from the scores of raging Northern Ontario fires blew south early Wednesday, leaving Southern Ontario and even some Northern U.S. states dealing with hazy orange skies and very unhealthy air. Environment Canada has posted orange and yellow air quality warnings that stretch across much of Ontario, south to Windsor and Toronto, and as far east as Kingston and northeastern U.S. Police in Edmonton say there has been a second death after a vehicle left the road, hit an apartment complex, severed a gas line, and ignited a fireball. Police say an 82-year-old woman previously unaccounted for after Monday night's crash is dead, while a second unaccounted-for person is safe. The victim was the wife of an 85-year-old man who died that night after he had jumped from a balcony trying to escape the blaze at the Northside complex. Six more people were sent to hospital with injuries, including the 62-year-old driver. The blaze left 35 people without a home. The U.S. has intensified its strikes targeting Iran, hitting targets further north overnight. American forces also fired into a ship it accused of trying to break its naval blockade on Iran. Here is ABC's James Longman.
1: U.S. aircraft fired at an oil tanker that attempted to violate the U.S. blockade on Iranian ports. CENTCOM says the tanker ignored multiple warnings not to make port at Karg Island. That's the Iranian oil terminal on the Persian Gulf. The president has been briefed in the Situation Room on options to expand the war. President Trump has once again threatened to blow up Iranian infrastructure. The White House might be keen to project strength, but Iran is showing no signs of backing down.
36: Tehran retaliated early Thursday with missile and drone fire targeting Bahrain, Jordan, and Kuwait before dawn. This is the Canadian Press. In sports, Lionel Messi and Argentina will make another trip to the World Cup final. Enzo Fernandez and substitute Lautaro Martinez scored, and Messi assisted on both goals as Argentina rallied to a 2-1 win over England. Argentina is the reigning champion and will meet up with Spain in Sunday's championship final in New Jersey. The two soccer giants have only met once before at a World Cup, with Argentina beating Spain 2-1 in the 1966 group stage. France and England will play in the consolation final Saturday in Florida. In hockey news, Cole Perfetti has re-signed with the Winnipeg Jets, agreeing to a 5-year contract with an average annual value of $6 million. The 24-year-old forward had 12 goals and 20 assists in 68 games for the Jets last season. Perfetti was drafted 10th overall by Winnipeg in 2020. From the Canadian Press, I'm Karen Rebo.
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7: You bet, Mike. Yeah, it's a sensitive topic. It's very personal. And when people go through difficulties it's like this, it's really challenging.
6: Yeah, for sure. Now, let's say a homeowner does have the unfortunate experience of something like this, a flood, a fire, like major storm damage. What is the first thing they should do?
7: Document everything. So yeah. Number one is keep a journal specific to this, whether that's a paper journal or a digital journal, and just every conversation, dates, times, who you talk to, keep copies of everything. And I really advocate for people to have a third party person that they can go to and be able to get neutral feedback, because there's so many little nuances, you know, the insurance company, the adjusters involved, if there's contractors involved, And, you know, it doesn't take a big major damaged area to turn into really sometimes a real difficult and a bit of a nightmare type situation. So the first part of anything is called restoration. So that's, they want to mitigate any further damage. So for example, very common is water damage. And this could be from failures in some piping, like poly B piping is a very common thing in houses from the 80s and 90s. Maybe one of the joints failed in the middle of the wall, and all of a sudden you've got the interior of a wall behind a shower leaking down into someone's kitchen. And what could have just been a very small repair now has caused a lot of damage. So a restoration company needs to come in and stop that from continuing to get worse, to mop up the water, if you will, get some dehumidifiers into the house and stop the damage from getting worse throughout the rest of the house. So that's, and that's for whatever happens. If it's, maybe a storm causes a tree branch to fall and cause damage, they need to make sure that things are safe. You know, if there's fire, they need to make sure things are safe and so forth. So, you know, that's the first part. And your insurance company should have access to somebody to do that part. But then the real work begins. And that's, you know, uncovering what are you covered for? What's going to be the process to putting back or restoring what you had? And that's where it gets a little complicated, because especially as people, let's just say it's somebody's kitchen is affected, that maybe they don't want it put back exactly as they had it before. And so there are options. But, you know, those options can be presented to you as upgrades and cost a lot more than it needs to, unless it's thought out right from the very beginning. So I always suggest get a third party to advocate for you, help you with understanding your obligations as a homeowner, what your rights are as a homeowner, you know, what your rights are with your insurance coverage, and also the process, and then just be able to walk you through that and get extra opportunities for other bids or other quotes on getting things put back together.
2: Okay, so when people are dealing with an insurance claim, Graham, that can be stressful to say the least. It'd be kind of confusing. We all know how insurance companies operate. They want to limit their own costs. When you're dealing with an insurance company, like, and if you're hiring a contractor, like I know you guys do a lot of these sort of restoration work at My House Design Build. Do you guys deal with the insurance company on behalf of the homeowner, or how does that work?
7: So we are a consultant for the homeowner. The homeowner has to represent themselves to the insurance company because they're the policyholder. But we try, we're standing beside the homeowner and giving them feedback. You know, the biggest thing, like I said, number one, document everything, but also know that you have choices, you have options. And, you know, that the insurance adjuster or any of the people that are acting on behalf of the insurance company, like you said, I mean, they're looking out for their interests.
2: Right.
7: So what we do is we try and look out for the homeowner's interests. And probably the biggest challenge is when these things happen, then, you know, homeowners want to get their life back together as fast as possible. They want to get that whatever that space is cleaned up, fixed up, and back to the way it was so they can get on with life. And so sometimes they make rush decisions. And people that are guiding you through that process or offering you options, they know that. They know that time weighs on you and pressure. And sometimes they use that to their advantage. And so, you know, the biggest thing I encourage people is take the time to make the right decisions that you won't regret down the road, and know what your options are. And understand that these processes, regardless of your decisions, they take time. And you can get the restoration done right away. In fact, I always hear great things from homeowners who go through these. They say, oh, they came in and they're like that night they were getting things dried out and fixed up, and restoration started right away. And then all of a sudden there's a stop. And that stop is common. And that stop is when everybody wants to get all their ducks in order. The insurance company wants to make sure that a scope of work is properly itemized and that you agree to it. And then they want to get their quotes and their bids to get things fixed. And then they want you to agree to that. And then they got to get that work scheduled. And if for any reason, any of the work triggers a building permit, then that is over and above that. You've still got to account for the time to get that building permit. And even if you had water or a fire damage and you're saying, well, I'm just putting it back together, it still needs to now meet current building code. And so there may be things that now impact that from a time perspective. And a lot of times people only get told the information they need in that moment. They're not told the whole picture. What we try and do is give them an understanding of best case scenario, worst case scenario, give them a whole picture idea of what their rights and responsibilities are and what the decisions they're going to have to make and what they can do to mitigate that time factor, and so that they can be ready for those decisions as they go along. Because often it's an emotional thing. It's a very traumatic for some people, depending on what it is you've gone through.
2: Oh, yeah. Oh, yeah, for sure. And it can be really traumatic and emotional and confusing for sure. Under a typical home insurance policy, Graham, like, is the homeowner able to hire their own contractor? Do they get to choose who they hire to do the repair work? Or does the insurance company try to get you to hire the company they want? Like, how does that work? What are the rights of the homeowner?
7: Well, I want to be fair to those that are in the insurance industry. They do their best with what they're mandated to do. They do their job. So I'm not in any way trying to undermine what they do. Ultimately, though, a homeowner has the right to choose. That's the biggest thing that I try to get across. You have the right to choose. What I encourage people to do, though, is you document and get all the information and make your decision away from the insurance adjuster and the insurance company, meaning you make that privately, not with them. They shouldn't be part of that that decision process. That's your decision to make. And you want the right information. You want choices. It might be choices in who, but it also might be choices in terms of what. What are you going to do? How are you going to do it? There's always different ways to do things. And it's important to know what insurance company covers, and all the insurance companies are slightly different, and your coverage is going to be different. There are companies that cover out-of-pocket expenses depending on what riders you have, and then there's companies that don't, depending on what riders you have. And so, you know, staying out of your house or out of that space, if you've got an area that's damaged and you can't live there, those are out-of-pocket expenses that you need to make sure you're covered before any damages take place. In other words, you got to know your insurance policies. So tomorrow night, I'm going to be going through this on a webinar. I'm going to talk about things to make sure you've got in your insurance policy. So it's beneficial if you haven't even gone through this, just be prepared. So we'll talk about everything from sewer backups and stormwater management and these flash floods that can happen anywhere in the Lower Mainland to, you know, eliminating challenges inside your house from hazardous materials or poly-B and these different types of things that we hear about. And then I'm going to go through, if you've been through or you're going through a claim, what are the things that you can do to make sure that your experience is as good as it can be and doesn't drag on as long as that can be. So that's a free webinar. It's at 7 o'clock. It's live. I don't record them, but I will take people's questions and I'll do my best to answer them and point them in the right direction. 7 o'clock, you go to our website, myhousedesignbuild.com. 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We send you a Zoom link. 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
7: 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Thanks, Mike.
2: You bet, Graham. 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Okay, final break on the show. Lots more coming up on the other side, including today's giveaway. once again today. It's a four-pack of tickets to see the Vancouver Bandits. August 2nd, Langley Event Center. It's their final home game of the regular season in the Canadian Elite Basketball League. It's also Fan Appreciation Night, so this is a great night to go to the basketball game. Would you like to go? Phone me right now if you'd like to go to the basketball game. 604-280-9898 is the number. Four tickets to give away. August 2nd, Langley Event Center. 604-280-9898. 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
6: Let's give away these basketball tickets here now. I've got a four-pack of tickets to see the Vancouver Bandits. 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August 2nd, Langley Event Center. It's also Fan Appreciation Night. 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All the information at thebandits.ca for all the ticket info. But I got four tickets to give away right now. And I've got Bobby on the line in Langley. Hi, Bobby.
1: Hi.
6: Hi, Bobby. Are you a basketball fan?
1: I have watched a few games. My oldest son is avid, so he'll enjoy going with me.
6: Okay, yeah. Well, that would be great. Okay, here's the way this is going to work, Bobby. Our contest today, we call it Be Like Mike. So I am thinking of a number from 1 to 5. From 1 to 5. So you got to tell me read my mind and tell me what answer I'm thinking of. And if you get it right, you get the tickets. Okay, go ahead.
1: Okay. 4.
6: No, I'm sorry. That is not correct. See, it's always toughest for the first person, right? Because they has like a 20% chance. Scott in Vancouver. Hey, Scott.
4: Well, I really believe you're number 1, Mike.
6: And I believe you are wrong, Scott, but thanks for playing. Okay, we got 3 options left here. Carol in Surrey. Hi, Carol.
5: I'm going to go with 5.
6: Oh, and I got to go. That's the wrong answer. Oh, boy. Down to the wire here. Mo in Langley. Hey, Mo.
18: Hey, Mike.
6: Okay, you got 2 choices left here. You got a 50-50 shot at it. Is it 2 or 3?
18: I'd say 3.
22: Woo-hoo! That's right.
6: Yeah, and I'd say you're right.
18: Thank you, Mike.
6: How about that? Okay, Mo, you're the winner. You got 4 tickets to the basketball game. How about that?
18: Wonderful. Thank you so much.
6: Yeah, you're very welcome. Okay, you got 4 tickets to see the Vancouver Bandits August 2nd, Langley Event Center. Mo, I hope you have a great time.
18: Thank you, Mike. I'm looking forward to it.
6: All right, Mo, thank you. Stay on the line. We'll get your tickets to you. That's Mo and Langley. He's the winner. He won 4 tickets to see the Vancouver Bandits. August 2nd, Langley Event Center. It's the final home game of the regular Canadian Elite Basketball League season for the Bandits. It's Fan Appreciation Night. Thebandits.ca for all the ticket info. Just about time for me to get out of here now. Rob Fay coming right up, filling in for Jill. Hi, Rob.
23: Hello, hello. At noon, Mike, we're going to be looking at a new BC Coroner's report that shows drug deaths in the province have fallen to their lowest level since before the pandemic. So that's a hopeful sign, but there's still a lot of questions. What's behind the decline, whether it can last, and what it means for people, family, and frontline workers who've been living through the overdose crisis for years.
6: Well, remember, we made it illegal again for drug possession in public, right? So that's got to be, is that a factor? I got to figure it is.
23: I think so. 21% drop from 2024. Again, first time since 2020 that the numbers dip below 2,000. 2,000 is still a jarring number, but trending in the right way. So we'll see where it goes from here.
6: Okay, World Cup, you got that covered too?
23: I do. England will be on the pitch while we are broadcasting. So I'll have one eye on my script, one eye on the TV to see who plays Spain in the final, which will be this coming Sunday. So England and Argentina, one of the best matchups of all time. And this leads to the championship game this weekend.
6: Rob, thanks a lot.
23: Thank you.
6: All right. That's Rob Fay. His show is coming right up. Make sure you keep it locked right here. That's it for me today. Don't forget about all the different ways you can listen to the show. Try streaming the show online, cknw.com. 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Don't forget about the podcast updated every day after every show. Thanks to Tim French and Corey LaTondra today. This is Mike Smith. Let's talk again tomorrow.
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15: From the National Newsroom of the Canadian Press, I'm Karen Rebo. Evacuation orders remain in effect this morning for several First Nations in northwestern Ontario, where dozens of wildfires are leaving a trail of destruction. Among the communities affected by the orders is the Collins First Nation. And stunning video is circulating online showing a CN rail crew inside a train threatened by flames all around in the community of Armstrong before that crew was able to be rescued. Hundreds of firefighters, helicopters, and water bombers are battling more than 180 wildfires across Ontario, most of them in its northwest. Premier Doug Ford has posted a video to his social media, pledging support for those affected and expressing gratitude for the help arriving from across the country.
11: I want to acknowledge the incredible support we are receiving from the governments of Alberta, in the Yukon in particular, who have people and resources on the ground and in the air to support our efforts.
15: According to data on the website of the Canadian Interagency Forest Fire Center, there are more than 850 active wildfires burning across this country right now. It says nearly 200 of those fires are deemed to be burning out of control. About two-thirds of all reported fires are burning in Ontario, Quebec, and the Northwest Territories. Now, smoke from those raging northern Ontario fires blew south early yesterday, causing southern Ontario

0: former premier, Mr. Legault, and therefore it was important to adapt, to adjust the name of the party, because I'm there now, and we have an approach that is different, a leadership that is different.
1: The party tanked in the polls before CAQ founder and former premier François Legault resigned. Quebec is heading to a provincial election in October. Prince Edward Island's Liberal leader has stepped down after a second unsuccessful bid to win a seat in the legislature. Robert Mitchell placed second behind the Green Party's Tate Willows in a by-election Monday in the riding of Cornwall Meadowbank. Mitchell became party leader last October. The PEI Liberals have named Hal Perry as interim leader, while the party executive plans a leadership convention. This is the Canadian Press. In sports, Lionel Messi and Argentina will make another trip to the World Cup final. Enzo Fernandez and substitute Lautaro Martinez scored, and Messi assisted on both goals as Argentina rallied to a 2-1 win over England. Argentina is the reigning champion and will meet up with Spain in Sunday's championship final in New Jersey. The two soccer giants have only met once before at a World Cup, with Argentina beating Spain 2-1 in the 1966 group stage. France and England will play in the consolation finals Saturday in Florida. In hockey news, Cole Perfetti has re-signed with the Winnipeg Jets, agreeing to a 5-year contract with an average annual value of $6 million. The 24-year-old forward had 12 goals and 20 assists in 68 games for the Jets last season. Perfetti was drafted 10th overall by Winnipeg in 2020. From the Canadian Press, I'm Karen Rebo.
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3: Before we get into the topic at hand, I would like to revisit the movie Forrest Gump, specifically Forrest's shrimp boat buddy, Benjamin Buford Blue, but you can just call him Bubba. He knew all the ways one could serve up shrimp.
4: You can barbecue it, boil it, broil it, bake it, saute it. There's shrimp kebabs, shrimp creole, shrimp gumbo, pan fried, deep fried, stir fried. There's pineapple shrimp, lemon shrimp, coconut shrimp, pepper shrimp, shrimp soup, shrimp stew, shrimp salad, shrimp and potatoes, shrimp burger, shrimp sandwich. That's about it.
3: What Bubba could do for shrimp, other people can do for punk. Punk rock comes in as many different varieties as shrimp does. Let's see, we got hardcore punk, ska punk, cyberpunk, synth punk, anarcho punk. Then we got cow punk, gypsy punk, Christian punk, Celtic punk. There's art punk, garage punk, glam punk, crust punk, horror punk, street punk, melodic punk, afro punk, skate punk, Chicano punk, folk punk, and troll punk. Although I'm not really sure what that is. There's also punk blues, punk pathétique, punk metal, riot girl, queer core, rap core, straight edge, emo, and oi. And then we can get into all sorts of subgenres. Just looking at hardcore punk, that includes bent edge, deathcore, porno grind, screamo, power violence, positive hardcore, nardcore, Nintendo core, and that's about all I know about that. Most of these punk derivatives are pretty nichey, and none of them have a hope in hell of growing beyond a cult following. But a few have blown up into worldwide phenomenons, including a version that I haven't mentioned, which remains one of the most popular forms of punk rock of all time. This is the history of pop punk, part one.
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One of the most popular pop-punk bands of all time, Blink 182, with All the Small Things from their 1999 album, Enema of the State, which has sold at least 15 million copies worldwide. Hello again, I'm Alan Cross, and on this program, we're going to look at how the original punk rock of the 1970s, with its angry lyrics laid over two chords played very fast, mutated into the kind of music championed by groups like Blink 182. Now, when you think about it, pop punk should be a paradoxical juxtaposition, an oxymoron, just like, jumbo shrimp. When punk was born in the 1970s, it was designed to be the enemy, the destroyer of pop music. Okay, this needs to be put into context. Back when punk was brewing between 1974 and 1976, the vast majority of people got almost all their music from AM Top 40 radio. Yes, there were some FM stations that played rock and album cuts, but they were nowhere near as popular as the AM stations were. Now, let me just give you an example of the kind of music people were hearing on the radio in 1974. This was a number one hit on the singles chart around the world.

Oh, God. If you were living in New York, which was an urban hell at the time, or in London, where youth unemployment was out of control, this wasn't the kind of music that spoke to you. Punk rose up at least partly because of the awful music on the radio. The mission was to obliterate that schmaltzy, wimpy, sentimental crap. But hang on. Let's take a very close listen to the music of one of the great pioneering punk bands, the Ramones. Yes, they wore leather jackets and torn jeans and played really fast and really loud. But if you look beyond that, you'll see that the Ramones were actually playing pop songs. Just their version of pop. The pop radio of the 1960s was a huge influence on the Ramones. All the elements and all the sensibilities were there. They just had a different way of spinning the classic pop song. And the Ramones never made a secret of any of this. In fact, in addition to writing their own material, they covered all kinds of 60s pop songs. Needles and Pins, which was co-written by Sonny Bono of Sonny and Cher. They covered Surfin' Bird by the Trashmen, a goofy hit from 1963. California Sun, a 1960 song by an R&B singer named Joe Jones. There was Do You Wanna Dance, a 1958 hit by Bobby Freeman. And a song called Let's Dance by Chris Montez was a big hit in 1962. And then there's this from 1980. It's the Ramones covering the great girl group The Ronettes and their 1963 hit, Baby, I Love You.

The Ramones, definitely a punk band, but under the surface, they were also very much a pop band. You just got to know what to listen for. Other punk bands back in the day were, punky in the typical sense. The original punks were fast and loud and often very political and socially aware. And they professed to hate much about the previous generation of bands. But even they had their poppier moments. The Sex Pistols, to cover the Monkees from time to time. Maybe that was done ironically, or maybe they really did like the Monkees. But then there were groups like the Ramones that had no problem with the Beatles or the Beach Boys or Motown or 60s girl groups. And while many of those early angry punk bands had burned themselves out, there was a whole group of post-punk bands that took what the Ramones were doing and refined it. I mean, melody and pop-style songwriting elements were very much part of the whole new wave thing. But there were also participants in the original punk scene that liked a good tune. I'll give you an example, The Jam. They covered everything from old Stax and Motown records to the Kinks to the original Batman theme. And they had some big hits of their own on the pop charts.

The Jam. Their attitude was definitely influenced by the punk scene, but their sound was very pop. Now, let's stop here for a second and get something straight. There is nothing wrong with writing a pop song. It doesn't mean you're writing a song for the money or for the commercial success and that you're selling out to the man. And it doesn't necessarily mean you want to be popular. You can write songs with pop elements, you know, melody, song structure, sing-along choruses, but still keep your subculture image and appeal. Your songs are short and punchy, probably less than 4 minutes long, maybe even less than 3 minutes long. And if you want to get technical, are constructed in the typical verse-chorus-verse way using a 32-bar structure, just like a million mainstream pop hits. It's just that your brand of pop, the musical arrangements, the lyrics, your image, and so on, may be, well, left of center for mainstream audiences. So to say that an artist writes using pop sensibilities is not an insult. It's simply a way of describing how their songs sound and how they're constructed. Another example from the early punk rock days. In 1979, the Buzzcocks, one of Manchester's original punk bands, released an album called Singles Going Steady. This was a compilation of some previously released singles, and it's a masterclass on how you can be punk and pop at the same time.

The Buzzcocks, originally a single from 1977, and then reissued on Singles Going Steady in 1979. That's What Do I Get? And the Buzzcocks weren't the only band working with this blend. We can go back and look at the Undertones, Stiff Little Fingers, the Vibrators. And then there was this group, fronted by an acolyte of the Sex Pistols. William Broad followed the Pistols everywhere. He was deep into the original punk rock scene. Eventually, William Broad changed his name to Billy Idol and formed a band called Generation X. And within a few years, they were releasing pop songs like this.

0: The original version of Dancing with Myself. Billy Idol did it first when he was part of Generation X, although they were known as Gen X by the time that song came out in the fall of 1980. He later had the song remixed and re-released when he went solo. A dancey, poppy, punk song from a guy who used to hang around with Johnny Rotten and Sid Vicious. So we're starting to see how punk and pop could easily coexist. When we come back, we'll look at a new mutation that should have never worked, yet it did.
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0: We are looking at the history of pop punk, one of the most successful and popular forms of music in the world of alt-rock today. On part one here, we're laying down the groundwork for the kind of music that would bust out in the 1990s and beyond. The direct descendant of the hard, fast, and loud punk of the 1970s was hardcore, an American invention that tried to amp things up so that the music was even harder, faster, and louder than punk. Yet, even with all that testosterone pumping through the bands and the mosh pit, there was still the temptation to sing a fun song. Black Flag was one of the most intense hardcore bands of the early 80s. Yet they could also do something like this.

That's Black Flag from 1982. Henry Rollins on vocals by this time, with a fun, dumb song called TV Party. Another band we have to acknowledge is Bad Religion. Impeccable hardcore credentials. Lots of politics, social awareness, and rage. But at the same time, they gave everything a smooth edge with melodic vocals and even harmonies. Hardcore, but, and here's that phrase again, pop sensibilities. This is a song from 1982. It starts and finishes very hardcore, but there's a breakdown in the center where, well, you'll hear it.

0: Bad Religion with We're Only Gonna Die, a hardcore song with a little pop sandwiched in the middle. Another important group of the era was the Descendants. They were from Manhattan Beach, which is in the southwest part of Los Angeles. They were very hardcore at first, but eventually evolved into something unique. Again, the answer to standing out from the crowd was more melody. In 1982, they released a record called Milo Goes to College, 15 songs over in just 22 minutes. Pretty aggressive stuff. And yet...
1: I want to be stereotyped. I want to be classified.

0: I want to be classified.
1: You see what I mean by the use of melody and harmonies? When that song, which is called Suburban Home, by the way, came out in 1982, it was hugely radical for American punks. You just did not sing like that. I mean, it just wasn't done. A group that took things even further was Husker Du, the hardcore band from Minneapolis. Insanely loud, very fast, but more than any other band on the scene, they showed that punk and melody could live in harmony. But that's what makes Husker Du so important in the development of alt-rock. If we have to zero in on one album, it would be their 1984 double record, Zen Arcade. The group thought hardcore had hit a wall, so it was time to try different things. The music was fast and aggressive, but it was also loaded with nuance. And it was a concept album, something that punk and hardcore bands were just not supposed to do. Concept albums were considered to be extremely uncool at the time, something best left to Pink Floyd and bands of that ilk. But Husker Du broke through that rigid, immovable hardcore dogma. Zen Arcade tells the story of a boy who runs away from an abusive home, only to discover that the outside world was worse than what he'd left. For example, let me play a song called Pink Turns to Blue. Our boy has joined the military, dropped out to become a Hare Krishna, finds a girl only to lose her to drugs. And that's what this song is all about. Take note of the pop elements used to create this hardcore punk song.

0: Husker Du from 1984's Zen Arcade album and Pink Turns to Blue. Next up, a trip back to California, where punk bands were conducting new experiments with melody, harmonies, and arrangements.
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0: This is part one of the history of pop punk, one of the most popular forms of alt rock in the last 25 years. And we have a little more deep background to cover. Maybe it was the weather. Maybe it was the drugs or something. But California bands decided not to be so serious when it came to punk rock after a while. This music started to get coverage in a new publication based out of San Francisco called Maximum Rock and Roll. When writing about Social Distortion or the Vandals or any number of melodic punk bands, the magazine began to throw around the term pop punk. Now, let's focus on Social Distortion for a second. In 1983, they released a debut album called Mummy's Little Monster, and it featured a single called Another State of Mind. If you listen closely, you can pick out the same elements that would later surface in the music of bands like Green Day and The Offspring.

We'll call that proto-pop punk from Social Distortion, Another State of Mind, from 1983. Some of the other proto-pop punks thought it was time to lighten up and inject some humor into the whole West Coast punk scene. And this is where we find the Vandals, who were formed at Huntington Beach in 1980. They loved their punk, but they also just couldn't take themselves too seriously. Maybe it was time to get a little goofy. For example, why not cover this song from the movie Grease?

The Vandals from 1990 and Summer Lovin'. The album was called Fear of a Punk Planet and was produced by Bob Casale, the keyboardist for Devo. By the way, Kurt Cobain was a fan of the Vandals, and so is Eddie Vedder. 1992 seemed to be some kind of a turning point, a year when this emerging pop-punk thing started to gain some wider attention. That summer, Spin Magazine published an article called California Dreaming. It mentioned a bunch of these melodic punk bands, some of which were signed to a Bay Area indie label called Lookout Records. Among the groups was a trio from the East Bay, who had a couple of albums already, and they were called Green Day. And this was one of the songs they were playing at the time.

0: That's the original version, the pre-Dookie version, of Welcome to Paradise. A look ahead to part two of our look at the history of pop punk, coming up.
1: You say you can't imagine your child being diagnosed with cancer, but you can. 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
0: Pop punk exploded in popularity throughout the 1990s. But how? And why? And who was behind all this music? 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I can be found on Twitter, Facebook, and Instagram. And should you have any specific questions or comments, send them to alan@alancross.ca. 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I'm Alan Cross.
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0: When a child is in the hospital, visitors come to say hello. 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Because when a child is sick, family stays. And Ronald McDonald House stays with them.
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3: From the National Newsroom of the Canadian Press, I'm Karen Rebo. Forest fires in northwestern Ontario have devastated several communities, forcing widespread evacuations of several First Nations and destroying homes and buildings in Collins First Nation north of Thunder Bay. This is harrowing wildfire videos and photos emerge online. In a video posted to social media late yesterday afternoon, Premier Doug Ford said fire crews are hard at work fighting more than 180 Ontario wildfires.
4: I want to give a big thank you to the incredible fire crews and emergency responders across the province who are working tirelessly to fight the forest fires we're seeing in northern Ontario.
3: Ontario Green Party leader Mike Schreiner said Ford's progressive conservative government can no longer ignore the very real and dangerous impacts of the climate crisis. Many regions of Ontario have traded heat warnings for air quality warnings as gritty, dusty wildfire smoke permeates the skies. Environment Canada has air quality warnings in place from Thunder Bay, southeast to Kingston, and down to Toronto, London, and Windsor, as residents of several First Nations in northwestern Ontario flee forest fires. The weather office has said winds from the northwest will continue to blanket southern Ontario with smoke from those northern fires until at least Friday. The smoke was so bad yesterday, it turned Toronto's skyline an eerie shade of orange. Several northern and northeastern states are also dealing with the smoky Canadian haze. President Donald Trump's pick for U.S. Attorney General Todd Blanche, Trump's one-time personal attorney, was grilled on Capitol Hill yesterday by Democrats and Republicans. Here's ABC's Rachel Scott.
5: Republican Senator John Cornyn asking Blanche about the DOJ's $1.8 billion weaponization fund.
6: I believe you have said that the weaponization fund is a moot issue. Is that your position?
7: Yes, it is a moot issue, meaning there is no weaponization fund. The weaponization fund is dead. It's not moving forward.
5: But Cornyn noting neither Blanche nor Trump will put that in writing.
8: You're still undecided.

0: there, Canada. Thank you so much for spending some of your Wednesday with us. It's been a long time since we've had this next guest on the show. Very glad to welcome back Warren Kinsella, former special advisor to Jean Chrétien and CEO of the Daisy Group. Warren, how are you?
1: Hey, my friend. Great to hear your voice.
0: Yeah, actually, I'm really glad you're here for this first story, because I know that sometimes you will point out when we have discussions that you had worked on the Hillary Clinton campaign. And I have to assume that there's back and forth between, like, you know those people. There's a group of people who, peers and colleagues from across borders, who have worked together or who have befriended each other. And there's a network of you guys, correct?
1: Yeah, for sure.
0: Okay, so,
1: but they're a bigger deal than we are.
0: so when you heard today that Mark Carney hired Maya Johnson, a U.S. Democratic operative for Hillary Clinton's 2016 presidential campaign, and now she's assuming the role, a newly created role of chief operating officer, as well as senior advisor on Canada-U.S. relations. First of all, do you know this woman?
1: I don't, but I know of her. I worked in the same, I volunteered, okay. Critical difference, yeah. In the same office after the big leak of Podesta's emails in 2016.
0: Yeah.
1: You know, the Russian hack.
0: Yeah.
1: And security was just at an optimum. And so she was like right in the middle of it. Like even when you went to the bathroom, Ben, like above the urinal, it'd say, be careful, you know, loose lips think ships.
0: Yeah.
1: But at that point, the horse had left the barn and they were in big trouble.
0: So when I wake up today and I see that, part of me says, you know, if this had been an announcement by a conservative prime minister that they had hired an American to assume the role of chief operating officer within the prime minister's office, I don't know that the prime minister would have had a very easy day with the press gallery. It's, do you see things the same way?
1: I do, because it's a different order of magnitude. Like, you know, we would bring up James Carville, or we'd bring up, and, you know, you give them a ton of money to give a speech and they cheer up the troops. You know, the Liberals do this, Tories do it, the NDP even do it when they have money. And then they meet with some people and they do some selfies and then you hand them a big check and they go back to the United States.
0: Yeah.
1: And, but that's different.
0: Yeah.
1: This is hiring somebody to work in the most powerful office in Canada. And I think, you know, we're entitled to know a bit more about her. And, you know, what's the rationale here for hiring somebody who's, you know, such a senior American politico to work in PMO? Honestly, Ben, I don't think that's ever happened before.
0: No, I've never heard of it. And I'm listen, if you want to go get the best, go get the best. But I also feel that there has been, you know, and you can tell me if I'm wrong, whether I've got, you know, confirmation bias here. But I was talking to somebody today, said we should, you know, people should be able to hire the best of the best. And I said, that's it. I absolutely agree. But you can't weaponize over the course of a generation this fear of, you know, U.S. style politics and U.S. tactics and maple MAGA and all of this stuff coming to Canada, and then do the exact same on the other side of the political spectrum. I said you can't piss in a pool for a generation and

0: and jump in and expect everybody to think that's normal.
1: Yeah, and the other thing is, it's kind of contradictory to what the prime minister said he was going to do in terms of his relationship, not just with Trump, but with the Americans generally. And I've got a column in Post Media about this today.
0: Yeah, so it's not exactly this is not exactly by Canadian.
1: Yeah, he said he was going to fight back and build a stronger Canada and, you know, all of that kind of stuff. And he was going to get a trade deal and, you know, and when he does something like this, it really suggests the voters the opposite.
0: Yeah.
1: It suggests that he's not as concerned about that. And, you know, for a banker, for a banker who, you know, an international banker like he was, that makes some sense in that world. But in the political world, it doesn't. You got to be really careful. Like Stéphane Dion got in a hell of a lot of trouble when it was found out he had a Canadian and a French passport. And Andrew Scheer got in trouble when it was found out he had a, you know, dual citizenship with the United States. Those symbols really matter. And in this case, she's a staffer, but she's a, you know, well, she's more powerful than you and me.
0: Yeah.
1: And, you know, it's an interesting symbol. It says something about Mark Carney's willingness to do things that others haven't done in the past.
0: And what does it say to you about either our prime minister or our relationship with the Americans that when pressed on this new deal to open the Gordie Howe bridge that sees revenues going to the Americans, that the Ottawa has made no promise to release the text of the deal?
1: It's outrageous. Like, it is outrageous. Canadians spent, we spent more than $60 billion building that bridge with the expectation that, you know, the tolls going across the bridge would come to Canada until we were compensated. And then the Americans could share in the deal. And then Trump, of course, heard from, you know, one of his big donors who owns the Ambassador Bridge, the competitor. And Trump said, no, I'm not going to let you open your new Gordie Howe Bridge. And, like, that was a moment, right? That was a moment. I can't see that happening to your dad. I can't see that happening to my former boss, because I think they'd know how to deal with it. And Carney just kind of froze.
0: Yeah.
1: And again, was not what he told us he would be during the Liberal leadership or during the election campaign. And now we find out almost certainly that he's folded like a cheap suit. And we know that he's folded like a cheap suit because he won't show us the details. We're finding out about it from Donald Trump on Truth Social.
0: Warren, it may be such a good deal that he just doesn't want to embarrass Pierre Poilievre. That is a possibility. And I will say this, it made me chuckle when I realized that so many of us north of the border laughed and with scorn at Donald Trump and how delusional he was in his first term that he was going to build the wall and get Mexico to pay for it. Well, it turns out it wasn't a wall, it was a bridge. And it wasn't the Mexicans, it was the Canadians.
1: You just gave me an idea for a column. That's exactly what happened, just a different border in reverse. So, and it's just a bad look for Mark Carney, because this is, you know, he said he wasn't going to do this. He said he was going to be tough with Donald Trump. You know, he said that Pierre Poilievre was the guy who was going to bend a knee, and I'm not going to bend a knee to Donald Trump.
0: Yeah.
1: Well, guess what? He did.
0: Yeah. I got to talk about this. You know, I made a joke about Nate Erskine-Smith, the former cabinet minister under Justin Trudeau, who was going to leave because he wanted to run for the Liberal leadership in Ontario. And then he was considering possibly running for city council. And I made the joke, you know, somebody needs to tell Nate he's not legally required to run for things. And then I would say the same thing about the former Ontario Liberal leader, Bonnie Crombie, who left her job as the mayor of Mississauga to win the leadership of the Ontario Liberal Party. She lost the election and now she wants to go back to the voters of Mississauga and run for mayor again. And what she's saying is she will see it through this time. She won't abandon her post. If you were advising Bonnie Crombie, the candidate for mayor, how would you make sure that part of the message, that she will see it through, that she's not just here until something better comes along? How do you make that stick with the voters?
1: I don't know how that's going to work. And I think, you know, likening her to Nate is, it makes sense. Nate reminds me of that old Saturday Night Live sketch about, you know, Francisco Franco, he's still dead. You know, Nate is still around. Yeah. Like, it's like, take a hint. And so Bonnie is kind of in a take a hint territory. I know her and I like her.
0: Yeah.
1: And I've known her for a long time. She's a wonderful person.
0: Yes, she
1: is. Like, you know her too. Mm-hmm. But I think she needed a timeout. Yeah. And she needed to stay away from politics for a while. And then, you know, come back, revitalized, yeah, and new ideas.
0: Come back when people miss
1: energized.
0: You.
1: Energized.
0: Come back.
1: Yeah, you got to make them miss you.
0: Yeah.
1: And she hasn't disappeared yet. And I'm no fan of Carolyn Parrish. I'm appalled by her position on Israel and, yeah, and quite a few other things. So I think she is worthy of defeat. I just question whether Bonnie is the person to do it.
0: All right, well, we're going to take a quick break. I got more with Warren because we got lots more topics to hit when we come back, including the Conservatives spent how much in the last election? That's coming up next.
2: 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So we are so very thankful because it helps our son do better at school, feel more confident in himself, overcome the battles that he has with speech. And yeah, we are so blessed and so thankful.
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1: Welcome back, and I'm very glad that Warren Kinsella has stuck around for this conversation that we've been having. I want to go back and talk about the Conservatives. I think the news was surprising to a lot of people that they practically doubled the spending of the Liberals in the election last year, and the difference was they spent twice as much to lose, and the Liberals spent half as much to win. Look, you spend what you got to win. You leave it all on you leave it all on the table. So that doesn't surprise me, but it's the number that surprises me.
2: Yeah, it surprised me too. And you know, we're all used to in American election cycles where they spend, as you know, in a single Senate race, what we spend in an entire national campaign. Yeah. But it's the imbalance here. You know, as you point out, Ben, Liberals spent $55 million. And the Tories spent $99 million in 2025. And what do you got to show for it? Like, in those of us who work for political parties or have worked for political parties, 90% of what we fundraise goes to advertising. Because, you know, in order for us to reach the voter, they've got to see our ad at least three times before they even have a dim recollection of it. Yeah. So, that's where the money goes. That makes sense. But it's got to have a good message. It can't be just buying a whole bunch of ad time. Can't be just having a big ad buy. You've got to have a message that connects with people. Yeah. And the thing that's mystifying here is that they spent $100 million and said precious little about the gorilla in the corner, which was Donald Trump. And that's, of course, what the Liberals did almost entirely. I don't think they talked about anything else. And it worked for them because it wasn't a question of money. It was a question of the message. And the Liberal message got them more bang for their buck.
1: Talk to me about fundraising and sort of the message that goes into getting people to part with their money. Because for years under, it was like the law of diminishing returns with Justin, where the Tories had this incredible fundraising machine. I believe they still have it. But talk to me about the role that hope and optimism plays in getting people to donate to a political party. I have to believe that with Mark Carney riding so high in the polls right now, it's probably easier for them to fundraise today than it has at any point in the past 10 years.
2: Yeah, for sure. Social media has helped them do that, and the internet's helped them do that. When I was in Chrétien's office, one of my jobs was to review all of his correspondence, but also all of the fundraising appeals that would go out, you know, and they'd have bolding of certain words and underlining and exclamation points. And, you know, I said to the guys I dealt with in the Liberal Party, this is super goofy. Like, I wouldn't write a check for a buck for this stuff. And then they came back to me the following week and they said, well, that letter you didn't like, we raised, $250,000 with it. So it's a real science, yeah. You know, how you do this stuff. And it's really important because you need it in order to tell your story, to get your advertising out there and in front of people. And because people are so busy, Joe and Jane Front Porch, just stuck in traffic and trying to get their kids to ballet or hockey or whatever, you know, they're busy. So you've got to spend a lot of money to reach them. Yeah. Spending it on places like 640, of course, because they should be doing that. But also, you know, on TV and not so much print anymore, but a lot on social. And it's got to be stuff that works, because what you've also got to spend some money on is the research. You can't be just doing this and guessing, where everybody sits around the table and says, hey, let's try this, or my cab driver said this. You've got to have it based upon science. And it sounds like the Tories relied on some polling that steered them in the wrong direction.
1: Oh, yeah, because they did say that they spent a big chunk of it prior to the writ dropping, because so much of the research that they needed to do happened before the election was called. But are you? I'm confident that even with the headwind of a very popular Liberal government, the Tories still have that tried and true fundraising machine, right?
2: Absolutely, they do. They've always been better at fundraising, and the gap is narrowing. You know, it's not as big as it was even a week ago. There's numbers out this morning showing that the gap between Liberals and the Tories is getting better. So I think, you know, people, they may not be in love with Poilievre. They were at one point. So I think the summertime is helping him. Yeah. You know, he's spending time focusing on his party and so on. But on the fundraising piece, the Liberals never seem to ever cap. And, you know, sometimes that matters a lot. But in 2025, it didn't seem to matter at all.
1: And if we can spend a minute on the NDP, every time I read a story about their finances, they are dire. How do they get out of a situation like that?
2: Well, they've got the vote subsidy, which helps them out, which is still sticking around. So if you get a certain number of votes, you get that, you get a financial contribution back from the elections people. So all of the parties benefit from that. And they do a lot of institutional fundraising. So like the steel workers, for example, in Hamilton, you'll see that they're big spenders with the NDP. They do well, like the Bernie Sanders of the world, you know, the grandmother sending in a $20 check or whatever, but they need to get better. And that's particularly the case now that Avi Lewis has decided not to seek a seat in the House with one of those seven by-elections that's hanging around. I am mystified by his decision there.
1: Yeah.
2: He needs to get in front of guys like you. He needs to be on TV. He needs to get better known.
1: Yeah.
2: And at the moment, he's in a witness protection program. I don't think anybody knows.
1: I don't understand that. What my dad used to say all the time, he's like, you want to be in the House of Commons. You want people to see you. Even if you only get one question a week, going toe-to-toe with the prime minister, because nobody gets to do that in that setting but you. And if you're just going to sit on the outside chirping from the cheap seats, then people are going to look at you like you're a protester or just a regular person. And people don't vote for protesters or regular people. They vote for politicians. They vote for leaders.
2: Yeah, and look at the two guys who achieved majorities, you know, coming into opposition. Your dad in Central Nova in 83, and Kretschmann, my guy, and he ran in Beausejour. You know, he wasn't from Shawinigan to start. He was in Beausejour in New Brunswick. Yeah. You've got to be in the House of Commons. You've got to get face time on TV. It helps you on the money piece.
1: Yeah.
2: It helps you in the polls. It's what you got to do. And again, I just don't understand what Lewis is doing, because I think actually, Ben, he has got the best communications and TV chops of any of the leaders.
1: Well, of course.
2: You know, and the other two are not bad. Avi had his own TV show on another network, and he, you know, he's a likable guy. I've known him for a long time. I just don't understand why he's like hiding from public view. It's a big mistake.
1: So the last thing I want to talk about, we don't have too much time for it, but there is a piece on the CBC website that says gun license applications have surged in Toronto since 2016. And then the subheadline is, reason for the increase isn't clear, growing interest in shooting sports likely contributing. To which I don't know if I smirked or guffawed, because the numbers are insane. Peel region, the capital of home invasions in Canada, more or less, unofficial, has gone up 110% since 2025. It's got me thinking, you know, if somebody goes and wants to get their license and they say, what's the reason that you want to get a license? They're not going to say, I want a gun to protect my family because my next door neighbor had a home invasion. They're going to say, oh, I want to take up skeet shooting. Like that to me is what's going on here.
2: Yeah, it is. I mean, if you look at the data in the United States, for example, when gun purchases go through the roof, is there's a surge in crime, or there's a lot of reporting on some dramatic crime, or there's, you know, talk about getting access to a gun a lot harder. I'm a gun owner, full disclosure.
1: Yep.
2: I know how to use them. I encourage everybody, you know, to understand it's a very tough licensing regime, as it should be. You got to take lots of courses. You got to understand how to handle it. You got to understand the law. And, you know, that's the way it should be. But I'm with you. I don't think this is people looking to join a gun club and, you know, sit around and talk about, you know, their favorite Winchester. This is people who are worried about crime. And as we saw in Toronto this week, you know, a dozen people shot in a single weekend, Friday, Saturday and Sunday. That is a situation where people get alarmed and they feel like the police are not protecting them. And that is the view in a lot of people in Toronto. And so the result is this: people are, you know, applying to get a gun.
1: Warren Kinsella, I thank you for your time, my friend. Great talking to you.
2: Thanks, my friend. Take care.
1: All right. When we come back, athletes and angles. What am I talking about? The new broadcast guidelines around how you can record, how you can aim your camera at a particular type of athlete. That's next.
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1: Welcome back. And there is new rules for broadcasting women's sports. In that there are guidelines urging, at least in Europe, for the broadcasters, for the camera people to find what they're calling non-sexualized camera angles. And so we're talking low angles or zooming into particular body parts, slow motion replays that show athletes in what might be considered compromising positions. And I think this opens up a really interesting conversation, because a lot of athletes say that the shots that we're talking about, the shots in question, have led to abuse, discomfort, mental health impacts. If you're one of these athletes and something happens, or there's a jiggle, or there's a zoom, and that video clip can live online forever, subject to the abuse that comes from the trolls on Twitter, right? I think that's fair.
2: Yeah, you always see these video clips on as, oh, the most beautiful women in track, or this and that, and it's nothing to do with their exploits. Yeah. You rarely actually see them doing exactly what they're supposed to be there doing. It's just them walking around, yeah, adjusting themselves. It's leering.
1: Yeah, and look, do I think that every cameraman who's doing this is thinking that? Absolutely not. But I'm sure some do. And I'm sure that some people, when they see one of these shots, they most men probably don't instinctively think of something, of objectifying the person, but some do. And if you're an athlete, male or female or anything in between, if you are someone who has made it your life's mission to become the best at your sport, and you compete as if every single time you compete is the last time you will compete, then you deserve, for that competition, for that spirit, for your talent and for your ability, to be the thing that comes through. And it shouldn't be seen through the filter of someone else's choices, right?
2: Yeah, but there's also the change. We've seen so many cameras come into play,
1: yeah,
2: that give you all these different angles, so you can see and you can feel like you're there a little bit more, see what the athletes, yeah, are going through. But, you know, now the point is that they're going to be taking a lot of those away.
1: Yeah.
2: So they're going to be limiting the shots. Instead of that close-up shot of them stretching on the track, it's going to be a wider shot.
1: Yeah.
2: You're not going to see them like sort of the close-up shot. You'll have like a shot from sort of the waist up,
1: yeah,
2: as opposed to a full body shot if they're preparing to do a long jump,
1: yeah,
2: or something.
1: I mean, look, I think there's a way of doing this. I mean, I know that women will receive the lion's share of the online equivalent of a cat call, right? I get that. But there was a way to push this forth in a way that could have had a more of a universal buy-in, by saying, in an effort to ensure that all athletes are seen for the competitors that they are, here are our new rules in order to mitigate some of these over-sexualization of all athletes.
2: A lot of the athletes have embraced it, though.
1: Yeah.
2: You have a lot of athletes who, I mean, there's one, say, for example, Alicia Schmidt from Germany, who's,
1: yeah,
2: beautiful, a beautiful woman.
1: Yeah,
2: and
1: yeah,
2: she puts out videos of herself wearing the outfit she wears.
1: Yeah.
2: And she knows what she's doing.
1: Of course she does.
2: And
1: yeah,
2: it's helped her grow her brand. And I'm sure, I don't know how many,
1: yeah,
2: I have no idea how many followers she has, but she has a huge following, yeah, online, and she makes money from it. 5.2 million followers on Instagram.
1: I think the point, though, is like she's making that choice, not,
2: yeah,
1: not the camera person. The camera person, if they want, either by accident or by design, can take somebody who just wants to compete and turn them into something that somebody will covet. They're not an athlete. They are a physical object. And Alicia Schmidt, is that her name?
2: Yeah.
1: She believes she can be both, but that's a choice she's making. It's not up to somebody she doesn't know who happens to work for the broadcaster. And in that way, I get it.
2: Well, she chooses when she does her own videos,
1: yeah,
2: she chooses the angles.
1: Yeah, of course.
2: It comes down to, though, the outfits. Like, I mean, yeah, I guess the first ones to really be objectified were, say, the beach volleyball players, because they wear those, I mean, thongs. Oh,
1: thongs or the boy shorts.
2: Really short.
1: Well, the boy, I remember, I mean, some of those shots, they wear the boy shorts, but the bottom of the bum is coming out of the bottom of the boy shorts. Like, it's, that's not an accident. That's, and again, but I keep going back to it. That's their choice. Like, they're doing that because they, and so in that way.
2: And some people, I've heard people say in the past, oh, well, those are the outfits. Well, no, they actually don't, because they can wear whatever they want.
1: Yep.
2: It's just.
1: There are no, according to World Athletics, for example, track and field, there are no strict style mandates on how revealing or how conservative women's track uniforms must be. So the athletes can choose between briefs, shorts, longer leggings, crop tops, or full tops, as long as the uniform meets technical requirements. So you got to be able to see the numbers. You got to see the country ID and the sponsor rules. But there's no rule requiring, say, bikini-style bottoms. Athletes can choose comfort and performance. And
2: yeah,
1: there's
2: so,
1: no
2: but
1: rule
2: that's why they're doing
1: longer shorts or leggings.
2: So they choose it because, there's comfort level. It's easier to move around.
1: It's also for performance.
2: Yeah, exactly. It's easier to move around, so which enhances your performance. Yeah. So if somebody else is wearing the optimal outfit, like say, for example, in swimming, for years, there was a number of years ago, there was the scandal where they had this special Speedo suit, which actually allowed you to go faster.
1: Yeah.
2: So, I mean, crazy technology. And they banned it because it was the outfit helped you along. So in this sense, if you're wearing a certain outfit that makes it easier for you to compete, and then somebody else decides, well, I'm going to be a little bit more, you know, chaste, and I'm going to wear shorts and stuff, it might be a disadvantage to that person.
1: Yeah, it might.
2: But it's their choice. It's a choice thing.
1: It is. I just think, look, we're getting to a place now where, I mean, I've heard these stories of the new technology allows AI to create, for example, in baseball. I know we're talking about women's sport, but let's just go to baseball for a second. We can extrapolate back. Where there is technology now where at some point very soon, you as the viewer at home will be able to watch the game from any angle you want. And I'm not talking about the camera angles. I am talking about any angle. You can be the ball. You can be
2: the ball.
1: You could be the umpire. You could be standing on second base. You can be in any of the seats. You can be a bird watching it from above, because they can recreate the entire thing online in a virtual stadium. And with AI, they can take all those camera angles and extrapolate 360-degree views. And so you will be able to put yourself wherever you want. Now do women's sports. Now imagine, does the camera angle even matter anymore?
2: Yeah.
1: Because you can choose the camera angle. That's coming. It already exists. They're trying it in MLB. And I'm telling you, the horse might have already left the barn on this one. Because you can make these rules, but at some point, it's not even going to be about the cameraman anymore. It's going to be about how does the viewer want to watch this?
2: Speaking of the horse leaving the barn, I mean, there is this, men have to deal with it in some way as well. I mean, they wear certain outfits that are tighter for certain things, like pole vaulting.
1: Yeah, we remember him, the French guy.
2: So, you know, as I was saying, the horse leaving the barn, the French pole vaulter who was objectified.
1: Yeah, well,
2: go on.
1: Yeah, well, yeah, he tried to clear the bar.
2: Most of them did.
1: Most of them did. But his what's package in French? There we go. Now you know what I meant.
2: Yeah.
1: Yeah.
2: Yeah, and the slow mos.
1: Yes. We're good. Like, you're spending a lot of time on him, and
2: I'm just saying, it's like it's
1: this outfits. This whole conversation was about how we shouldn't be objectifying athletes.
2: And but people objectify. But you see them. I mean, people who are in these sports are in the most amazing shape.
1: Yeah.
2: And people like watching it sometimes for that.
1: All right. Well, listen, we're going to take a break. And we're going to check in after this with our good friend Craig Baird, who's going across Canada. We're going to find out where he is right now. But then we're going to have a conversation with him about something I actually was at. I witnessed it. It was the final World's Fair ever to be held in North America. We're talking Expo 86 when we come back right here on the Ben Mulroney Show.
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1: Welcome back, and it's time for our weekly Canadian history lesson with Craig Baird, the host of Canadian History X. But on this day, as he has been for the past little while, he is on a cross-Canada road trip, I believe with his dog. Craig, is that true? Are you with the pup?
2: I am, yeah. Burton has joined me the entire way.
1: Oh, that's fantastic. And where do we find you today?
2: Today, I am at Earl Row Provincial Park, so just outside of New Tecumseh. I was in Shelburne today and a few other places, but this is where we've hung our hat for the evening before we continue venturing out.
1: How often do you have to stop the car to make sure Burton has gets his proper walk?
2: Usually just a couple times. Usually what I'll do, if the campground's quiet, we'll do a walk about 6 a.m. around. But if it's not, then I'll usually find a park in a small town and we'll go for a walk sometime in the morning and then again in the afternoon. But usually we're camping by 2-3 o'clock and he can get out for his walks around then too.
1: I got to ask, because I am governed almost entirely by food and what goes down my throat and into my tummy. Have you been blown away at any point by surprise great eats on this trip?
2: Yeah, there would be two spots. In Thunder Bay, I had my first Persian pastry, which was fantastic. I bought a few of those, so I was able to eat them for a few days. And then in, I think it was Bagawaga Bay or something like that, just south of Wawa, there was really good apple fritters at the Voyageur Lodge. Ooh. And I grabbed those and they were so good. They were just fantastic.
1: That's amazing. That is amazing. All right, let's go back in the Wayback Machine and let's go back to the last time the World's Fair was held in North America.
2: Well, yeah, so Expo 86, it was actually the second World's Fair to be held in Canada after Expo 67 in Montreal, which is the much more famous one. But, you know, originally it was supposed to be a small transportation exposition, but it grew into a full World's Fair after Vancouver was awarded it in 1980. And the fair ran from May 2nd to October in 1986. And it was a massive success. It attracted 22 million visitors, which was double what Knoxville had in 1982 and three times what Wow. Louisiana had in 1984. So a really big success. The mascot was Expo Ernie, who was seen throughout the fair. And the World's Fair theme was World in Motion, World in Touch. And over 54 countries took part with pavilions that included a giant watch at the Switzerland Pavilion, which is one of the things I remember very clearly, the giant Canadian Pavilion, several provincial pavilions. And then one of the largest parts of the expo was Highway 86, which was a sculpture that was a 4-lane concrete highway, 217 meters long, that contained various vehicles frozen in time. And Expo 86 really helped Vancouver promote itself on the world stage. It helped with it becoming Hollywood North in some ways. And it played a significant role in the city getting the 2010 Winter Olympics. But it actually, like you said, it's the last World's Fair to be held in Canada, but also the last World's Fair to be held in North America.
1: Wow. Well, let's listen to a clip of this week's episode of Canadian History X, Expo 86.
3: Other pavilions at Expo 86 were wonders of engineering at the time. The Japan Pavilion featured a detailed 10,000-square-foot model with 5,000 moving pieces of a coastal city of the future. The Czechoslovakia Pavilion featured an audiovisual symphony that blended the old and the new of the nation through technology and aesthetics. And the pavilion for Ramesses II, it had 67 artifacts dating from 1290 to 1224 BC. And for it to be featured in Vancouver, a $35 million insurance policy against theft and damage was placed on items in that pavilion. Canada's pavilion was one of the largest ever built by Canada for a World's Fair. It featured 120,000 square feet of space and cost $280 million. Designed to be sleek like a luxury liner with a roofline that featured 5 towering sails, visitors were treated to comedy sketches, a circus, and other performances in the Great Hall. The Wondrous New Worlds exhibit in the pavilion featured a vision of Canada in 4 dimensions: space, the atmosphere, undersea, and the Arctic. Within the Celebration Theatre, patriotic films played almost constantly. But one of the favorite exhibits for visitors to the Canada Pavilion was the robotic arm that folded paper airplanes and launched them into the air.
1: Well, I'm going to give you another little piece of Canadian lore that you can add to your story, you know, to give it a little more texture. At the Expo 86, Craig Baird, the Prime Minister of Canada at the time, Brian Mulroney, brought his kids, and two of his kids, Ben and Caroline, went to, I believe, the American Pavilion, where they had a music booth where you could record yourself singing popular American songs. And on that day, Caroline Mulroney and Ben Mulroney sang a duet of, I believe, one of the most famous popular American songs of all time, Eddie Murphy's My Girl Wants to Party All the Time.
2: And where is this recording and when will it be released online for everybody to enjoy?
1: Well, it's in the National Archive, obviously.
2: Of course.
1: It's a recording of such essential nature to the Canadian tapestry of who we are, where we've been, and where we're going, that we could not be trusted to keep it safe at home. So, of course, obviously, we've entrusted it to the experts.
2: Well, I remember that booth, and I remember my parents actually going in there as well at some point when we went to Expo 86, yeah. But I don't think I ever recorded anything there.
1: I remember being there, it absolutely did feel very, very special. Are there any aspects of that infrastructure that still exists today?
2: Yeah, the SkyTrain is kind of branched off from that. And then the Canada Pavilion became, a very popular convention center, and then BC Place also. And if you walk around Vancouver, you'll also see a lot of benches that have things like that will say Expo 86 on them that were put in place for Expo. And then there were things like the McBarge, the floating McDonald's that
1: right.
2: kind of drifted and, yeah. and just kind of eventually sank last year. But yeah, there's quite a bit that's still around. And then pieces of it were transported all over Canada and are parts of communities all over the place.
1: It is fantastic. But I'm curious to understand a little bit more about how Expo 86 helped Vancouver get the Olympics in 2010. Was it just because people were, the city had been so well showcased?
2: Yeah, that was a big part of it, because at the time, not a lot of people knew about Vancouver. Obviously people in Canada and the United States did, but it wasn't as well known globally. And kind of with the same thing with Montreal, where Montreal hosted Expo and then about a decade later hosted the Olympics, that this allowed Vancouver to kind of show that it could right. host a major event mm-hmm. and helped, you know, showcase that we could host the 2010 Winter Olympics.
1: And what is the value of a World's Fair now? Like when was the last World's Fair? And where was it?
2: That's exactly it. I don't think many people can even name the World's Fairs of the past 30 years. In Canada, we can name Montreal and Vancouver, but the World's Fairs don't have as much cachet as they did when, you know, Chicago hosted it in the early 20th century or Paris or yeah. anything like that. They're just not as popular now. And Olympics.
1: The need doesn't exist anymore. They were, you know, it was a showcase of you'd go to one city, you'd spend a month there and you'd see the entire world. Now you can get on a plane and do that. And so, the world was brought to one city because it was too big, and the world is a much smaller place today. So it's interesting to me that 86 was the last one of in North America.
2: Yeah, especially with North America hosting several since 1980 to 1986. But like you said, technology was often showcased at the World's Fair.
1: Yeah.
2: Well, we can see technology being released every single day. So by the time it's at the World's Fair, it's already old news.
1: Oh, that's right. Wait, wasn't there a World's Fair in Queens?
2: Queens or Flushing?
1: Flushing Meadows. That's right. That's where that was in the early 60s, I think. That one was apparently a great one.
2: Yeah, so it's not as popular anymore, and I don't think we'll probably ever see one hosted in North America or even Canada again, because they are also extremely expensive, right. and the getting the bang for your buck just really isn't there now.
1: Well, thank you very much, Craig. You be safe. You say hi to Burton for us and enjoy your cross-country, across-Canada tour.
2: Absolutely. Thanks for having me.
1: All right. Well, thank you very much for spending a little bit of time with us. Hey, we're going to take a break right now. And when we come back, the role of Ben Mulroney will be played by Intrepid. He can explain it on the way back, but I'm off for a week. I'll be back on Thursday. In the meantime, please enjoy the dulcet tones of Mike Drolet. That's coming up next.
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23: From the National Newsroom of the Canadian Press, I'm Karen Rebo. Winds out of the northwest could fan the flames of dozens of forest fires that have already devastated communities in northern Ontario. The fires have prompted evacuation orders for Armstrong and for several northwestern First Nations, including White Sand and Gull Bay. In Collins First Nation, north of Thunder Bay, a fast-moving blaze has already destroyed some homes. Sol Mamakwa represents the Northern Riding for the Ontario Opposition NDP, and he's calling for more support and communication from the provincial and federal governments.
24: People's lives, people's homes are at risk, and we should have every possible measure needs to be taken by Ontario and Canada to keep our community safe.
23: Premier Doug Ford said yesterday crews are hard at work fighting 180 wildfires across northern Ontario, and he said the province will spare no expense in keeping people safe.
0: I promise that our government will continue to do everything we can to protect people and communities across Ontario.
23: A multi-day heat warning has ended in Ontario, but the smoky, dirty air from those northern fires has blanketed southern Ontario too. Poor air quality has forced the cancellation of several outdoor events. Thousands of visitors have been told to evacuate a remote Minnesota wilderness area because of the fires. Warnings about unhealthy air quality extend from Minnesota through Windsor and Toronto and into New York, Philadelphia, and Boston too. Officials in British Columbia say dry lightning strikes have already been listed as the probable cause of several new wildfires in the southern interior. Environment Canada meteorologist Colin Fong says it's been so dry that any falling rain typically evaporates before hitting the ground. The BC Wildfire Service warns a recent surge in lightning strikes could trigger up to 150 fire starts in just a single day. An internal government audit of Canadian diplomatic missions in the States says staff face safety risks and problems with accessing health care. The audit done last year by Global Affairs Canada says American cities present security risks due to street crime, protests, the widespread presence of guns, and social programs. Some diplomats were also piling on credit card debt to pay for medical care because the American system is entirely private. U.S. President Donald Trump is set to deliver a primetime address tonight on topics he says will include elections and voting machines. He's been coy about the details, but he's hinted he may revisit some of the unproven claims he's made many times about Republican losses, particularly his own White House re-election bid in 2020 when he lost to Democrat Joe Biden. This is the Canadian Press.

0: All-Star break behind it now. Major League Baseball returns to action tonight with just one game on the sched. The Toronto Blue Jays get back on the field tomorrow night. They'll host a three-game weekend series against the Chicago White Sox. From the Canadian Press, I'm Karen Ribeau.
1: Brilliant minds. Ridiculous questions. Uncovering the latest scientific breakthroughs and the awkward reality of human relationships. 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
2: Coming up today on The Last Show, NASA found giant honeycomb patterns on Mars. While honeycomb sounds delicious, this one's a little more dusty, radioactive looking, and completely unexplained. In 10 minutes, we'll dive into some newly discovered geology on the red planet. Then after that, we'll use deep science to crack one of humanity's greatest questions. What makes an ideal rear?

0: Now, there's going to be more, but let's dive in. If you're starving and all there is to eat is uranium and you happen to be a newly discovered piece of bacteria, if all of those things are true, you might have a delicious meal. Just a little content warning, we're not advising you to eat uranium. Let's check out this new science story with Jesse Rogerson, a professor of astrophysics at York University. Jesse, welcome to the show. I said slowly because you were coughing.
1: Yes, thank you. That was helpful. Yes, thanks for having me.
0: Okay, well, this is cool. I always find it so amazing when microbes, when bacteria, when animals are what we call extremophiles. Would you classify this as an extremophile?
1: Oh, that's a good question. I wouldn't have called it an extremophile, although I think we can. Yeah, so this is a bacteria living inside of the water that has flooded an old uranium mine in East Germany. So this was a mine that was digging out uranium since up until about 1990, and it flooded with water, and there's uranium contamination. It's bad for you. The water needs to be treated, all this stuff, and they found bacteria there. So it's dark. There's no oxygen. It's a radiated environment. Yeah, I would classify this as an extremophile.
0: An extreme or extremophile, I don't know how you say that. That's just any animal that lives in an extreme environment that perhaps humanity once thought as uninhabitable. Mm-hmm. Think sounds ocean right. Vents with weird gases. Think deep in the Earth's crust. Think out in space. Any extreme environment. So I think this qualifies.
1: Yeah, I think so too. Yeah, and you would never expect that anything. I mean, we were just doing it. Didn't we do just a story on fungus that was eating ionizing radiation, that like photosynthesis, radiosynthesis or something like that?
0: At why am I blanking on the site of the nuclear disaster in Ukraine?
1: Chernobyl. That was at Chernobyl.
0: That's right. Yes, thank you. Thank you. Thank you. Thank you. I've never so excitedly shouted the word Chernobyl. All right. So this bacteria, you think uranium equals radiation equals death.
1: Right.
0: But not so much.
1: Not for this one. So what they found with this, this research was taking samples of this water, and they took this bacteria laden water back to their labs and basically grew it. They had it, they created the environment, they let it grow in this water with the uranium in there. And what they found, as long as there was this chemical there called glycerol. So glycerol is this carbon rich thing. There's no carbon available. So if there's carbon available, then what they can use that as a carbon source, and the uranium eating bacteria can then metabolize the uranium from one type of uranium built into a new a chemical that's mixed with iron and oxygen. So then basically the bacteria metabolizes the uranium and puts it into this compound that makes it relatively inert. In fact, it's even like building it into its own cell wall. So it's using the uranium as part of this compound that it creates during metabolization. And over about 130 days of this incubating this water, this bacteria with the water, they found that only 5% of the uranium was left. So you have 130 days of incubation and the bacteria in the water is getting rid of 95% of the water. Of the uranium.
0: What do they do with it? They incorporate it into their cells and make molecules out of it? Like how do you get rid of uranium?
1: Right. So it's about how uranium bonds to other things. Usually when it's in its like radiative state and in a bad state and one that can kill you, the way it's connecting to other chemicals is not as good. So here what the bacteria is doing

0: is connecting it to an iron and an oxygen and making this compound of oxygen, iron, and uranium. That is a previously known compound, but they didn't know that it could be made like biologically.
1: And is that as toxic to humanity as just raw uranium?
0: It bounds it up. It locks it up. So, the short answer is it's not as toxic to humanity because it's not like accessible to hurt us.
1: And I guess an analogy would be like, you think, oh, the uranium's still in there. But if it's bound up into a new chemical compound, it can be safer for us. Think water. That's H2O, two hydrogens and oxygen. As far as I know, that's good for you.
0: Yes.
1: I think you need it to live. I'm no biologist. But then you get hydrogen peroxide, which is like bleach. That's H2O2. It's the same molecules, but bound up in a different way.
0: That's right.
1: You wouldn't want to drink bleach unless you're trying to treat COVID. I'm kidding. Don't do that to treat COVID.
0: Yeah, but you make a great point is that like individual, like uranium acting in one way, but when bound up in another chemical with another chemical could react in a different way. And so you can make things inert, you can make things safer, and you could, this is potentially a way to treat water by introducing bacteria that can like make it more inert.
1: And then you can filter the bacteria, get rid of it completely. Maybe. I'm just speculating here.
0: I don't want to eat bacteria, yeah.
1: We're not saying that this bacteria will cure you if you're drinking uranium-contaminated water, but it's an interesting thing to think about, and interesting thing to think about how a previously toxic chemical could be changed by a biological process. Jesse, let's jump to our next story.
0: Next one.
1: This one's pretty cool. I feel bad for eating octopus all the time. Everyone's like, watch that documentary on, I think, Netflix, My Octopus Teacher.
0: Oh, yeah.
1: You'll never eat octopus again. Another science story that's these are smart creatures, basically.
0: They are. And the focus of this study is why are their brains so big? So when we look at animals that share our characteristics, the reason why we have big brains, or you look at other species in mammals that have bigger brains, there's this like correlation that happens with sociability, meaning the more social a creature is and how important the sociability is to like their hierarchy, the bigger the brains get. It's a correlation that's pretty clear on lots of species in the mammal world. The problem is that there are other animals in the world, like cephalopods, that have big brains as well, that don't follow this clear, distinct correlation. So the best example is to look at this at squids and octopuses and cuttlefish. They have big brains, they're smart, but they also have very, very different social structures. So they're like, if you look at cephalopods, some of them are very, very social and live in big groups, and some of them are very antisocial and will even be hostile towards each other. And so this group of scientists was like, well, do their brains scale with their sociability? If you look at squids are more social, the more social group of the cephalopods.
1: I have to stop eating them too?
0: Do their brains scale with their sociability? And what about octopuses or cuttlefish? Do their brains? And they found that the markers that affect the size of a brain of a cephalopod isn't sociability. It's complexity of habitat. So they compared it to how deep they were living in the ocean and the, you know, where they were hunting for their prey and how many decisions they had to make to get their prey. Could they use tools to get their prey, like little crevices to like pull prey out of? And they found that the more complex the environment, the bigger the brain.
1: So hunger could be driving brain size for these creatures.
0: Perhaps hunger is driving innovation. Yeah. Which is driving.
1: Hunger drives innovation, drives brains. Mm-hmm. Yeah. Like if you got to creep around a complex coral reef with all kinds of creatures on it and holes and hiding spots and colors and this, that, and the other versus us, our brains are big because we want to be nice to each other.
0: That's a great way of phrasing it. That's right. So we, humanity and like other primates and, you know, pack animals, the sociability, like our social structure is incredibly important to our survival. And so it makes sense that that would scale your brain up, but it's not the only thing that can scale a brain up, and it could be that habitat driver, the one that forces you to use tools to get your food or something like that. Whereas we use our brains to get food or something like, or sorry, we use like social cues and social grouping to get food. I think what this does is like it flies in the face of this long-standing idea that sociability leads to bigger brains when there could be multiple factors. There may be more than two, right?
1: All right, we're here with Jesse Rogerson going through some fascinating news stories of the day. According to a new study, you might choose to use your right hand to write, versus your left hand to left. You might be a righty because of practice and not because you were born with it. We'll dig more into this study in just a few moments. If you're a lefty, maybe good news for you coming up.
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1: Researchers asked right-handed people to write with pens, not with their hands, but attached to their elbows. And they had no idea how to do it. They also asked lefties to do this. Which group did better when they used the left elbow versus the right elbow? You'd think it was if you were righty, your right elbow's good. If you're lefty, your left elbow's good. But didn't work out that way. What can we learn from it? Let's dive in with Jesse Rogerson, a science man. It's science news. Jesse, welcome to the
0: science
1: show.
0: Science man. Sounds like a superhero for scientists. I love it.
1: We got to get you a little cape.
0: Yeah, perfect.
1: Summertime, good cape weather. That's.
0: Are you righty or lefty? What are you?
1: I'm a righty, but I have thoughts on one particular thing where I use my left hand. I have thoughts. I'm a righty, though. But my sister and my mother are lefties, so I've heard it's genetic.
0: Mm-hmm. Okay, so as I was researching this story, I was asking these questions, like, where does it come from? And because the study is trying to ask, what is the actual reason to have a left versus right dominance? And the going hypothesis is that it's like built in, it's innate, it's part of your brain, right? Mm-hmm. It comes.
1: I thought it was so our ancestors when we were cave people could play better baseball because, you know, lefties, aren't southpaws, don't they hit in unpredictable ways and they do better or something like that?
0: I don't know. Yeah, exactly. So how do you test this? How do you test if it's built in or if it's another hypothesis, which is the research done here, that it's just about practice, right? So what they did is they only took right-handed people, right-handed dominant people. They took a group of them and they got them to write some things on a piece of paper with their dominant hand, like the letter A and the number 8. And they did it 8 times. And then they did the same experiment with their left hand. So you could compare clearly right-handed.
1: Yeah, I've tried to write with my left hand. It's atrocious. It's illegible.
0: Right. Then they took those same people and they said, okay, now you're not going to write with your hand like normal. We're going to tape a pencil to your elbow. And you should see the picture from the experiment. It's really, it's like masking tape. It's great.
1: I love that, the university supervisor comes into the lab, sees a bunch of people with pens taped to their elbows, and the researcher's like, no, we're doing science. This is what the funding's for.
0: This is very important. Yes, exactly. It's funny because when I was like, I wonder how they set this apparatus up. Maybe they made like a 3D printed thing with like a little pencil inside or something. No, they just duct taped it. You don't need expensive stuff to do a good experiment. And they did the same one. They said, okay, you know, draw your A's and your 8s with your right and with your left. And they found that the illegibility was equal on both sides. Basically, the dominance disappeared. So that clearly shows that that they're just being right-handed dominant doesn't make you good at writing with your right elbow. And then they repeated the experiment over and over again, and they both arms got better with more and more practice. And so what the conclusion of this study is that if you write with your right hand, the main reason you do that is just because you have a lot of practice with it.
1: And even if it is somehow genetic, can we overcome it with a lot of practice? And I know it sounds funny, we're just talking about lefties, righties, but imagine someone who's had like a stroke and can no longer use the right hand, or had an awful accident and can no longer use the right hand. Can with enough practice switch hands?
0: And that seems to be, I think physiotherapists would say absolutely they can. And I think this lends credence to that. This is like scientific backing to that.
1: All right, time for David's tangent. I play guitar and... for some people, they use the right hand to pick the strings, whatever, if they have a right-handed guitar, and that's very complicated. But for a beginner and for most players, most of the complicated hand action happens with your left hand if you're a righty. I've played a left-handed guitar, and it's my right hand. It feels like I'm writing with a pen with my left hand. All of a sudden, I don't know where to put my fingers on the frets. It feels awkward. It feels weird. And the only way I got there, using my left hand dexterously, is through practice. And so I think every guitar player will intuitively know that this distinction between righty and lefty, when you're using your left hand to do something very complicated and yet use your right hand to write with a pen, intuitively, I think we all know that with enough practice, we can get one hand doing what the dominant hand would do when it's not the dominant hand. Wow, I did a bad job explaining that, but I think it was clear.
0: And I think what you're showing is that... what is the reason we choose? So why did you choose to have your guitar that way? Why did you choose to write with your right hand? And there's a couple of things. Maybe there is some biology and genes involved, maybe.
1: No, go to any guitar store. What's hanging on the wall?
0: There's a million.
1: Take a first lesson with a guitar teacher. What are they going to ask you? Are you a righty? Yes. Okay, here's a right-handed guitar.
0: Exactly.
1: Where you play it with your left.
0: So it kind of like confirms itself. And there's like historical bias that's built in, both to handwriting a little bit, early randomness, as well as like what's given to you in society. And then you just practice that over and over again and you get good at it.
1: Jesse, one of the things I love about you coming on the show is you are by trade an astrophysicist, and yet you come on with these general science stories. You got to research them. They're not necessarily like what you studied in your work at university and everything. But occasionally we like to throw you a freebie and do a cool space story where you can just, you know, hit the ground running. And this story is too cool to pass up.
0: Mm-hmm.
1: It reminds me of the face on Mars, except now it's delicious honey on Mars, except it's not really honey. It's just honeycomb patterns.
0: I don't know how you get there. That's good. Do you remember the face on Mars? There was like a whole movie made, like a feature film made based on that face on Mars.
1: It was so disappointing when they got like another camera angle from another camera on another satellite or something. And it was just like a totally not a face at all.
0: Good times. But this is a story. This just came out recently. This is a picture that came back from the Curiosity rover, which has been on Mars since 2012. It's going
1: geriatric rover.
0: It's a geriatric rover. And it's been at this place called Gale Crater.
1: Coming up after the break, we'll talk about how to care for your geriatric rover.
0: Lots of patience. It landed in a place called Gale Crater. And the reason they sent the rover there is because Gale Crater was a prime place for possible liquid water in the past. So they think it could have been an old lake and lots of sedimentary deposits. It has this big mountain in the middle of the crater called Mount Sharp. And so they landed there and the goal is, does it show any evidence of like a wet and warmer environment, a place where microbes could live? It's not about finding life. It's about finding the environment for life. And it's basically proven that Gale Crater, over the last 10, 15 years, Gale Crater was a place many billions of years ago that life could have lived. Not that life has been confirmed there. Anyway, so what they're roving around, they got orbital support images of Gale Crater, and they're like, oh, we should go rove over there and see what this is. They found this like really smooth area from orbital images. So they roved over there, and when they got there, they found that the rocks had these polygon shapes. It's a honeycomb pattern, kind of looks like a beehive, like with what you're talking about. And they weren't expecting it, and they found that as they drove further into this honeycomb pattern, it got more and more and more eroded. They also found in this area these little black rocks ranging in size from like a centimeter or two that they are not sure why they're there. They could be meteorites. They could be as a result of an impact. They could be, did they form there? They're not sure. So they have this weird place with honeycomb pattern rock and weird rocks, black rocks on top of it, sitting on top. And so what is this? Well, the short answer is they don't know yet. They only just got there. But I was looking around. I was trying to read up on this with a couple of papers on like polygonal rocks. And it really boils down to a few things. And it's temperature changes and presence of water.
1: Ooh.
0: So, you know, freezing and thawing or like drying out can create these polygon things. And we have them on Earth, these polygon shapes like a drying mud slab. And there is also rock formations like over in Iceland where you can make those polygon shapes as well. So there's a few different ways to do it. Either way, it's all really, really interesting.
1: So they didn't discover honey in these honeycombs, but maybe evidence of water. What about the little black rocks? What can we say about that?
0: So I didn't get too deep into that. They actually haven't, all they know is they're there. So they haven't tried to get a sample of it yet. They haven't put it into a mass spectrometer yet, which they have on board. So they don't know what they're made of. If they find the presence of like nickel and iron, maybe it's a meteorite, like impact or something like that. But this tells the story of Gale Crater, where they landed at the bottom of it, but they've climbed 5 kilometers up this hill that was in the middle of it. They're 5 kilometers up in altitude. And they're basically going up through all the rock layers that have been deposited that was probably underwater for many, many years.
1: All right, kids, remember, be kind to your geriatric rovers. Jesse Rogerson is a professor at York University. Jesse, it is always a joy having you on the show. Thank you for being here.
0: Happy to be here.
1: Coming up after the break, why taking a sick day at your job isn't just about being sick. Things like pay, job security, what your gender is, and that tiny voice saying, will my boss hold this against me, all matter. So what does that all mean for you, especially if you're feeling sick? We'll dig into that in just a few moments' time.
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1: Taking a sick day at work sounds simple. You're sick, you stay at home. But for some people, does that choice come with subtle workplace problems? Think lost pay, shaky job security, and the fear that you might look unreliable to your coworkers. Does this happen? Well, sometimes, and more often than you'd think, it depends a lot on who you are and what your job is. I am here with Nancy Kong, a senior lecturer of health economics at the University of Technology, Sydney in Australia, to discuss this. Nancy, welcome to the show.
30: Thank you so much, David, for having me.
1: So when I think of a sick day, I think of it as kind of like a personal choice. You're sick, you stay at home, like I said. What does your research say that I'm probably missing in that picture?
30: Yeah, so what we find is that the number of sick days people take actually is not only shaped by health itself, whether you're sick or not, but also by your job characteristics, some economic factors, as well as gender. So all these things come into play. So much more complicated decision people make than just health.
1: Let's zoom into the job security thing first. This notion that like someone might be too sick to work, but their job is too insecure for them not to work. That seems like a cocktail for disaster. I'm certain it happens to people, but my question is, how often does it happen and what does that look like in practice?
30: Yeah. So it's actually, the statistic is actually not that great. So what we find is that when we track 15,000 Australians over 12 years, we find that on average, people take about 3.6 days per year.
1: Okay, sick leave. So between 3 and 4 years per day, that doesn't sound like very much, but maybe...
30: No. And the interesting thing is that in Australia, it's a very simple rule, like for full-time workers, national policy is that you are entitled for 10 days of paid sick leave. So on average, only 3.6 is a quite low number. And then we kind of slice the data looking into the job permanency. And what we find is that permanent employees usually take about 4 days per week, per year. But the non-permanent employees take on average only one day a year.
1: These are part-time or contract workers, things like this?
30: Yeah. Could it be in hospitality? Could it be in retail? So it looks like they really cannot miss their shifts and they worry about how they are going to pay their rent. So there's a lot of kind of those consideration about their job security. So along the economic security or insecurity, we also looked at another characteristics, which is the unemployment rate. So if the unemployment rate is high in your state, in Australia's state, state and year, so that means that it's harder for you to find a job, right? And also there are more people looking for your job. So when the unemployment rate is high, you are much less likely to take a sick leave. So that is to say people do worry about losing their job.
1: So, interesting. So when the job market is tough and it's super competitive to find a job, people are naturally more worried in that environment, they're less likely to take a day off.
30: Exactly. So that all tied into the economic security, insecurity that people are facing. Yeah.
1: What about when someone's in poor health and they like need the time off? They've got a serious illness. They're potentially super contagious if it's something like a flu or COVID. What about that? Workers who are in really bad health, does this, I imagine, impact them really negatively?
30: Oh, yeah, definitely. So in our data, because like it's a yearly survey, we do not observe people like when they take sick leave, how sick they are. However, we can see that if people in general report that they have a worse health, they are more likely to take more leaves over the last 12 months. So that is to say that health status is strongly correlated with the sick leave taking behavior. However, it's just beyond that, there's the economic interplay.
1: Let's talk about the gender gap you mentioned. I lament that this is another place where the gender gap shows up in not a great way. Let's put it plainly, do women take less sick days than men?
30: The other way around, actually.
1: Oh, okay. All right. I got that all wrong. Perfect. Do men take more sick days than women was my question, I swear.
30: Yeah. So what we find, maybe that's only in Australia, who knows? In Australia, maybe there's a more like kind of macho culture where men is too tough up. So what we find that on average, men tend to take a half a day fewer than women. Than their counterpart. So That may not seem to be a lot at an individual level, only half a day. However, at a national level, it accumulates to about 3.8 million days fewer for men than for women. So it's a huge difference. What that meant, so we do not observe direct mechanism. However, I think what we suspect is that one thing is that men have like both gender face their specific gender expectation. Men is that they need to tough up and just push through everything, even they are sick. Another gender expectation is that women are expected to take care of their sick kids. So sure. There's study about how if you have a kid, if your kid is sick, the school always call the mom first.
1: Yeah, women are traditionally expected to take on this caregiver role. All right,
30: exactly.
1: I got all that. Now, I'm sure employers, you know, corporations, companies, businesses, they look at this as a good thing. They think low sick leave is a sign of productivity. Why are employers getting it wrong when they see it this way?
30: Yeah, so that's exactly what the key message is. So what we wanted to say is that the low number of absence should not be the goal. The goal should be whether people are actually healthy, can come to, like when people do come to work, are they actually healthy? And the policy should involve that we should make sure to ensure people who are sick to be able to actually feel safe and secure in their job to take sick leave without worrying about lost income, lost shift, or damage to their career. So that is to say, I think in general, we should try to protect paid sick leave, remove unnecessary barriers for people to actually get sick leave, and also giving workers greater predictivity and job security so that they feel that they feel safe to do so. And also maybe create a workplace culture that make the manager feel that they should support the legitimate sick leave.
1: I see that as a really good policy recommendation. I see it as potentially doable in Australia, where I grew up in Canada. These things are protected. Where I live in the U.S. right now, I have my doubts that it would ever work, where sick leave is often not regulated. However, I do think it's a really interesting study, and I appreciate you sharing the details of it with me, Nancy. Thanks for being on the show.
30: Thank you so much, David.
1: Nancy Kong is a senior lecturer of health economics at the University of Technology in Sydney, Australia. Coming up after the break, we've enlisted an evolutionary biologist to crack one of humanity's greatest mysteries. What makes the perfect rear end? Yes, there's actual science to this. Things like muscles, ratios, culture and all. Stick around. We'll get to the bottom of it in a few moments' time. See what I did there?
29: Got a thought that's too good to keep to yourself? Call us anytime, toll-free in the U.S. and Canada at 1-888-505-6644. That's 1-888-505-6644. The Last Show with David Cooper.
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1: Science has measured our brains, our genes, our bodies, our muscles. When they were done doing that, naturally, they thought they should measure something else. Butts. So is there really an ideal backside, a best butt, or are evolution and culture just having an argument about cheeks? Well, let's get into the science of behinds with evolutionary biologist at the University of California, Santa Barbara, Dr. William Lusick. Will, welcome to the show.
17: Thank you. Glad to be here.
1: So let's start with this gloriously awkward question. Can science actually identify an ideal female butt? Or by asking that question, I'm already kind of getting it wrong.
17: Well, actually, the ideal female butt is really the normal buttocks of a young woman. And that's when she has a maximum of the right kind of fat in her buttocks and the smallest waist. So she has a small waist-hip ratio. And men lock into that because it's a sign of youth. And it's a sign that she's never been pregnant. So the size of the butt enters into the relationship between waist and hip ratio.
1: Okay, and where does that all come from? Where does this desire come from? I imagine we had ancestors huddling in caves and you know, smashing rocks together and stuff. Does it come from a time back then?
17: Yes, I think that's probably true. But human females are much more different than other animals. And one of the ways that they're so different is they have a lot more body fat than other animals. What would you guess, say, a woman weighing 112 pounds, say 18-year-old, how much body fat would she have? What would you guess?
1: I don't know much about that stuff. I imagine somewhere between 10 and 20% body fat.
17: 35 pounds.
1: 35 pounds.
17: 35 pounds. Almost a third of her body weight is fat. And that's way more than any other mammal or any other primate. And the question is, why do women have so much fat? Which enters into why they have such an attractive and shapely buttocks, because a substantial amount of that fat is stored there. About 8 or 9 pounds of fat in a typical buttocks of a woman, young woman weighing about that same amount.
1: Is it because it signals fertility, like, or is that the sort of this hip to waist ratio, or is there a better explanation?
17: Well, we think that it has to do with the fatty acids that are stored in that fat, especially DHA, the omega-3 fatty acid, which is very important in the brain. And actually, the women who have more fat in the buttocks have higher levels of DHA in the blood and higher levels of DHA in the buttocks. And so that's another thing that men aren't aware of, but it may contribute to the fact that they find it attractive.
1: When we talk about like ratios and numbers and, you know, hip to waist ratio, are there magic numbers there that we've observed?
17: Yes, the conventional view is that a waist-hip ratio of 70 is attractive. And we photographed 100 undergraduates and had them rated for attractiveness. And that was the waist-hip ratio that they had. They weighed about 113 pounds. They were 5'6" tall. They had a 25-inch waist and a 36-inch hip. And they're very similar, actually, to Playboy Playmates, except the Playmates have 23-inch waist. But then we asked students to tell us their favorite imaginary woman. And the imaginary women have much lower waist-hip ratios, an average of 55.155. And Jessica Rabbit, their favorite, has a waist-hip ratio of 48. And her waist circumference would be 13 inches. So it seems like the lower the waist, the smaller the waist, the more stimulating that is to men. So that if you have a waist that doesn't have to be fit into an actual human body, it gets very, very small.
1: Will, I'm going to ask you a personal question. We're getting into the real science of studying butts, but why are you passionate about this area? Well, how did it come to be that you've become an expert in this?
17: Well, when I was a young physician in Alaska, taking care of a village, I noticed that they didn't have any heart disease, hardly had any heart disease or high blood pressure or diabetes. And several years later, other people made the same observation and learned that it had to do with their diets, which were very high in DHA. So the DHA connection is, to me, very important. And American women, unfortunately, have very low amounts of DHA in their diet, typically only 50 milligrams a day, which would be like 1/4 of a fish oil capsule.
1: Okay.
17: So the connection, the idea of why men would like be attracted to a low waist-hip ratio was a kind of a puzzle. And it seemed to me that eventually that it led to this idea that maybe that's the DHA that women store in that fat that's important. When women are during the last 3 months of pregnancy, that fat that's stored in the buttocks starts to come out. It's dissolved. And about 75 or 100 milligrams a day goes to the baby. And when a woman nurses, about 100 milligrams a day comes out from her fat and goes to the baby. So we know that the woman's fat is where she stores most of the DHA that goes to the baby. It doesn't matter so much what she's actually eating because it comes from the fat. So so that if she has a diet that's lower in DHA, she can still get it because of the fat that she stored when she was a teenager.
1: Well, if I were to ask most men who are, you know, their life's work were involving women's behinds, we would probably get a very different answer than some deeply scientific one about an important chemical to fertility. And that's why I'm so glad you're here. So does this change across cultures, like, let's say, North America, Europe, Asia, this desire for certain hip-to-waist ratios or butt sizes? Or is it pretty consistent when you actually...
17: It's pretty consistent.
1: Yeah.
17: There's some evidence that it may be getting smaller. The desired waist-hip ratio may be getting smaller. But I think it's always been small. In fact, somebody measured the waist-hip ratios of statues going back into antiquity, ancient Greece, ancient Rome, and a large proportion of them had a waist-hip ratio less than 0.7. So it's, at least as far as we can record our historical men, they seem to have the same fixation.
1: What about like celebrity? I know you're an evolutionary biologist, you know, you're not a psychologist or whatever, but when you see celebrity culture and like the Brazilian butt lifts and just like dramatic rear ends, what do you think of all that and people sort of desiring that?
17: I think it's just what we call an extraordinary stimulus. In other words, if a large buttocks is typical of a young woman, then a little bit larger one is a little bit more of a stimulus. And so it triggers that the brain of men to find it more attractive up to a certain limit.
1: Sure. You know, you got too much in the trunk. It's not for everybody.
17: Because the easiest way to have a big butt is to eat a lot. Mm-hmm. But men, when you have a large waist, hip circumference because you have a high BMI, that's not usually found to be very attractive.
1: Interesting. Well, Will, I've enjoyed discussing this topic with a scientific lens. Thanks for being on the show and talking about butts.
17: Okay, thanks for having me.
1: Dr. William Lissick is an evolutionary biologist at the University of California, Santa Barbara. Coming up next, picture this. You're a grown adult with bills and responsibilities. You're well adjusted, right? That's probably you. But then the frightened child within you still handles some of your emotional decisions. So from a mental health perspective, we'll discuss this. How our baggage can affect us now. How old wounds, they follow us into our relationships in everyday life.
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27: From the National Newsroom of the Canadian Press, I'm Karen Rebo. Many regions of Ontario have swapped heat warnings for warnings about air quality as gritty wildfire smoke continues to travel from scores of northern wildfires that have forced widespread evacuations, many including First Nations communities. Premier Doug Ford says personnel and resources from across the country are helping Ontario during this crisis.
28: I want to acknowledge the incredible support we are receiving from the governments of Alberta, in the Yukon in particular, who have people and resources on the ground and in the air to support our efforts.
27: Air quality warnings are in place from Thunder Bay and Armstrong, Ontario, and southeast to North Bay and Kingston, and down to Toronto, London, and Windsor. Environment Canada has said winds from the northwest will continue to blanket southern Ontario with smoke until at least Friday. The smoke was so bad yesterday, it turned Toronto's skyline an eerie shade of orange. The dangerous air is affecting several American states too, including Minnesota, Michigan, New York, and Massachusetts. Officials in British Columbia have their eyes on the skies for dry lightning strikes as wildfires burn across the southern interior.
30: Environment Canada says it's been so dry that any falling rain typically evaporates before hitting the ground. The province's fire season has so far been moderate, but the BC Wildfire Service says a recent surge in lightning strikes could trigger up to 150 fire starts in a single day. The parched conditions have triggered fire bans for some areas. The forecast comes as firefighters battle the Brunswick complex of fires, which increased fire activity earlier this week. Aaron Sousa, The Canadian Press.
27: Police in Edmonton report a second death from Monday night's fiery crash in which a vehicle left the road, hit an apartment complex, severed a gas line, and ignited a fireball. Investigators say an 82-year-old woman previously unaccounted for after the crash is dead, while a second missing person was found to be safe. The victim was the wife of an 85-year-old man who died that night after he had jumped from a balcony to escape the flames. A handful of federal ministers are expected to address hundreds of First Nations chiefs today at this week's annual general meeting of the Assembly of First Nations. They'll address the Ottawa gathering to speak about public safety, the economy, and natural resources development and social services for communities. Among the cabinet ministers set to speak will be Indigenous Services Minister Mandy Galmasti and Canada-U.S. Trade Minister Dominic LeBlanc. U.S. President Donald Trump is set to deliver a primetime address tonight on topics he says will include elections and voting machines. The New York Times has filed a motion to quash subpoenas that the U.S. Justice Department served on journalists last week who reported on security concerns involving that new Qatari-gifted Air Force One to President Donald Trump. This is the Canadian Press. In sports, defending champion Argentina rallied to beat England 2-1 and reach soccer's World Cup final. That clash between Argentina and Spain will take place this Sunday in East Rutherford, New Jersey. Argentina is led by Lionel Messi, the tournament's all-time leading scorer. Spain has the best defense. The Canadian Football League is in mourning after the passing of Jim Corrigal, a Canadian defensive lineman who played his entire career with the Toronto Argonauts. He was 80. He was a four-time CFL All-Star and the league's most outstanding defensive player in 1975. Golf's 154th British Open begins this morning on the brown and yellow links of England's Royal Birkdale, with the All-Star

0: Therapy Thursdays on a Wednesday. Gary, welcome to the show.
1: Oh my goodness. Talk about, like, my bags are always packed and it's always stuff from the past and it bleeds into the present. I'll bet you've got a story to tell.
0: I do. You know, sometimes baggage can be good. You know,
1: yeah.
0: My current girlfriend Miranda's like, you know, your ex-wife turned you into a human being, you know. She's heard stories of how I acted before I was married. And she's like, I benefit from the relationships you've been in, you know. I think we all benefit from the relationships.
1: Your starter relationships.
0: Yeah, or like, I just mean, there are good things that you learn growing up.
1: Yep. Yeah.
0: Good qualities that you carry with you your whole life. But then there's some bad ones.
1: Here we go.
0: You know, like observing, I'm sure you see it in your practice, like, couples who are otherwise well-adjusted, and all of a sudden, the woman starts acting like something she observed from her parents, or the man starts acting like something he observed from his parents.
1: Yes.
0: And it's maladaptive. Yes. It's not a good trait.
1: Maladaptive. Isn't that a great word? Maladaptive.
0: It is.
1: Absolutely. So sometimes, the folks that I've seen in my practice, they're not responding to their partner for what their partner has actually done. They're responding to some sort of perception of how they think they were going to respond or may respond in the future. And it's based on a prior experience. And we use those prior experiences, in a sense, predictively. So if we see something that smells like what we experienced in the past, we expect it in the present, and we act accordingly, almost preemptively thinking, I see it coming, I see it coming, I know it's coming, I'm going to do this, that, and yet it wasn't coming. It wasn't coming.
0: I have a coffee machine. We make coffee every day in the house.
1: Okay.
0: Okay. That's piece one of this story. Piece two is when I was a kid, if things were left untidied, uncleaned, left a mess, my dad would, I'm sorry, Dad. I like my.
1: Is there a bus? Is there a bus who's thrown?
0: Yeah. I'm sorry, Dad. Okay, let's say someone who wasn't my dad, you know, would occasionally stop around the house being like, the things that I expected to be in order are not in order, you know? And so at the end of the day, if the coffee machine isn't clean and I felt that I cleaned it yesterday and it's Miranda's turn, my girlfriend's turn to clean it today, I will get that instinct to be like, you didn't clean the coffee machine. Gary, it takes about 30 seconds to clean the coffee machine. So usually I just do it and I say nothing. But the first instinct is the observed behavior from my parents.
1: Yes.
0: The first instinct is for me to stomp around and act like a jerk. Sorry, Dad. You never did that, Dad. It's a silly example, and it's never about the coffee machine. You know, it's never about the little things that enrage you.
1: Oh my goodness.
0: And
1: do I...
0: On a good day, and on most days, when it's Miranda's turn to clean the coffee machine and she's already sleeping or she's about to go to bed, I'm not going to wake her up and say, hey, you, clean the machine. I'm just going to take the 30 seconds to do it.
1: I know. So people get triggered. Something gets
0: sorry, Dad,
1: set
0: I feel
1: off.
0: Bad.
1: There's this event, right? Mm-hmm. The coffee machine. There's this event, and it sets off this trigger where without thinking whatsoever, you're just compelled to respond. And typically, it's not for something good. And the response is not going to get you, you know, where you think you should go. So yeah, these are the ghosts of the past haunting the present. You know, we want to catch ourselves in those moments. And David, just because I'm a therapist, don't think for a moment that I'm beyond those moments.
0: Well, they all happen to us, and they're not always funny. You know, they can be atrocious.
1: Oh, yeah, they're serious.
0: Yeah, it's, yeah.
1: They're serious.
0: Yeah.
1: So you know, it could be, and I've seen this often in my practice, people who come home late from work, and their partner, and I don't care who their partner is, I don't care what the gender is, but the partner is standing there, arms folded, where were you?
0: Yeah.
1: Because in their growing up experience, if a parent was coming home late from work, it might have meant a dalliance.

0: There was something nefarious going on that that truly impacted the relationship. Maybe they stopped at the bar on the way. So we can act from that trigger against someone for whom it is just not appropriate. They didn't do anything wrong or bad, and nor were they. However, it can be so ingrained in us. Like I said, you come home and that spouse is standing there, arms folded, mood on their face. Where were you? And, you know, you could have been stuck in traffic. It could have been as innocuous as that. And you know, we want to tell people that when you catch yourself, and before making the assumption, ask why first.
1: Where is this coming from? I always say, don't judge yourself for the impulse. Like, I'm not hard on myself for when the coffee machine isn't cleaned, for thinking immediately, didn't she clean it? But I at that point, it's like, okay, this thought is flawed. This is a 30-second chore. Also, why can't I just be nice to her? It's time. She's sleeping. You know, I can just clean the thing.
0: I remember a lecture or a conversation, a rabbi answering the question to differentiate Judaism from Christianity. And he said, well, in Christianity, you are judged on your thoughts. Oh, that's an impure thought, you know. Go to confession, you know, address that. He says, we don't do that in Judaism. We appreciate and understand that thoughts and feelings, they happen in an instant and they're very fleeting. Mm-hmm. But we will assess the person
1: on their actions.
0: On their actions, on behavior.
1: How did we go from how the baggage of your past affects you now to what we can learn from Judaism? Gary Dierenfeld. anyway,
0: if the shoe fits. So, but the message is, and I'm just following up on what you said, not to beat oneself up
1: because for the impulse.
0: For the impulse, correct. We all do have those impulses. What really matters is how we manage mm-hmm. them. What's the behavior that follows?
1: I don't know if there's basis in science for what I'm about to say, but I believe that we can't really control our impulses. We can work on them, but we can't control them. But I also believe we can control our actions.
0: Yeah, but here's what's really interesting. The more we do practice recognizing our impulses, we do behave more reasonably, more appropriately. So you're right. The impulses are going to be there. It still comes down to what we do with them. And there are a multitude of strategies and even approaches to therapy where that is the crux of the therapy. Recognizing, generating alternatives, and then choosing from the alternatives in terms of how we want to respond.
1: This is called cognitive behavioral therapy, I believe.
0: No.
1: Oh, look at me, armchair therapist doesn't know what he's talking about. What do we call this style of therapy?
0: Dialectical behavior therapy.
1: That's what I said, dialectical. No, I didn't.
0: Oh my goodness. So in dialectical behavior, it's the dialectic. It's the dialogue. It's the interaction between people that we want to improve. And there are some set strategies for doing that.
1: All right, when we come back, we'll talk about some strategies for catching negative impulses because of the baggage we have and not acting on them. Our topic now is how your baggage from your past affects you today. We're here with Gary Dierenfeld. He's a social worker, a therapist, and it's Therapy Thursdays on a Wednesday. We'll be back.
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1: How do those negative events from your past affect you now? Maybe you saw some yelling, screaming, bad behavior in your household growing up, and then all of a sudden you're in your relationship now, it's otherwise healthy, and boom, those behaviors come up. Your baggage from your past, it can affect you now. And don't feel bad if it does, because this is true for almost everyone. I'm here with Gary Dierenfeld. It is Therapy Thursdays on a Wednesday. Gary's a social worker, but he's retired, so don't try to solicit him as a client. We're not giving out his contact info. I used to when we first met. Gary, welcome back to the show.
2: Great to be with you. And did you want to tell a story? Do we want to, where
1: yeah,
2: we want to go?
1: Yeah, I do think there's an example of how, like, our baggage from the past can affect us now. I, as a young kid, at 12, 13, I got ditched by my group of friends. And my best friend stopped wanting to hang out with me. You know, I'd hear of him going to parties, this, that, and the other. I was never invited. I felt lonely. I made a new group of friends. I made a new best friend. Still friends with that gentleman to this day. Shout out to him. He's a private guy. I was going to say his name. I shouldn't. Regardless. So at 13, switch groups of friends. Somewhere along the line in high school, this former best friend sort of reaches out and he wants to spend the day together. And we do spend the day together, and it felt really weird. It's like he wasn't acknowledging how rough it was for me since he ditched me. It was fine, I guess, but I wasn't into it. And I was really angry that day, even though this guy was nice to me. Finally, that was all I ever wanted, for this dude to be nice to me, former best friend. And he was, and it just felt, I don't know, hollow, mean. I didn't feel very seen, right? Because I'm like, where were you a year ago when I was effing lonely? Okay? So that all happened. Is that all clear, Gary? Did I tell that clearly?
2: Yep, caught it. Yep.
1: Anyway, last weekend, Friday night, I had plans with a friend. We're going to go to dinner, go to a movie. He ditched me for a good reason. Okay? And then on Sunday, it's fine. This is normal. I'm 40 years old. I've ditched friends before too for a good reason. I think he had like a date or something. And he even said to me, I would go with you if you really want me to, but like I should probably do this other thing. And I'm like, go. I said to him, go. It's fine. He apologized, everything.
2: Okay. So this wasn't quite the same experience, but.
1: Nope. And then on Sunday, he calls me. And he's like, I'm lonely. And I'm like, oh, do you want to come over? He's like, yes, I do. He was vulnerable, but it reminded me of my childhood. And when he came to my house, I was angry. And then I realized I shouldn't be, because my friend now, my 40-year-old friend now, he's a nice guy. He's a sweet guy. Yes. He's one of my close friends.
2: He shouldn't be painted with that brush.
1: I was angry at him, and the anger felt the same as the 14-year-old anger. And I'm like, where is this coming from? Anyway, it's a silly example. But I was...
2: No, it's a great example. It's a great example. Painting someone in the present with the brush that was handed you in the past.
1: You talked over me right there, and I'm glad you did, because you said what I wanted to say better than I would have said it. There's a thread that can connect us to our younger selves. And you think you've moved on. You think you're this well-adjusted adult. And boom, all of a sudden, emotions from your childhood that were not rational or that don't fit with who you are today can come back.
2: So there is a group of persons who experienced significant ongoing childhood traumas where it affects how they view relationships on an ongoing basis. And they act from that place of how they were treated and what they therefore expect. Mm-hmm. And that forms their personality. That particular personality type is called a borderline personality disorder. There was a woman in the 1990s, Marsha Linehan, Linehan, who had this particular disorder. Somehow or other, she developed an approach to therapy to help address it for herself or others. That is the dialectical behavior therapy that I spoke about earlier.
1: Ah.
2: There are a few features of this therapeutic approach. And the first is mindfulness. And mindfulness is the capacity to catch yourself in the moment and accurately assess your own feelings. then we take that assessment and say, just like you had said at some point earlier, why? Where's that coming from?
1: Yeah.
2: Then we say, does it actually apply to the present? Let's take a better look around ourselves.
1: In my case, it's exactly that. It triggered the childhood feelings. It did not apply to the present, you know.
2: And then we generate a small list of what would be appropriate responses now. And we choose from that list of appropriate responses and we follow through. And sometimes on that list is acknowledging, hey, David, I'm feeling triggered by what you said. It likely has nothing to do with you, but I need a moment to compose myself. Versus, David, how dare you? Right? Yeah. Exactly. So dialectical behavior therapy. If you are a person that kind of goes through life jumping to those conclusions only to have it backfire on you and have it undermine the relationships that are important to you. You know, these are some of the features of that personality disorder. And you don't have to be diagnosed. You don't, you know, it doesn't need to be severe. But if this is a feature of how you walk through the world, dialectical behavior therapy is for you.
1: Okay. That's something for people to investigate if they find themselves reacting to current scenarios in a way. It's almost as if I shaped the current scenario to look like a negative scenario from my past.
2: Absolutely.
1: That all happened in my mind. This person who's my friend today, my 40-year-old friend, this is a nice person.
2: You see the features of the circumstance, and it reminds of what you experienced when you were that 13-year-old kid.
1: And romantic couples do this. They somehow transform their relationship with their partner to look like their parents, even though it's not their parents, you know?
2: All the time. Or from a previous relationship. We can have, you know, some residual post-traumatic stress disorder, if you will, from a bad relationship. We enter into a new relationship, and if it smells at all the same, we react from that smell versus assessing, hey, is this truly the same? And am I jumping the gun on this? Might I have to sit back in the pocket and watch and see where this unfolds versus my acting on a prediction?
1: Why are we all so messed up, Gary? Even the most well-adjusted of us is messed up. We all have baggage.
2: Well, like I said, I may be a social worker and a therapist, but it's not like I don't have to practice these strategies as well. And the answer as to why, we're all born human first, period.
1: No, I think full that's stop. Fair.
2: Yeah.
1: So if anyone catches themselves reacting to a current scenario in a way that they're trying to transform it into a past scenario that was dysfunctional, that was negative, that was hard on them emotionally, that caused them some stress or trauma, but the scenario today is a perfectly normal one. Yeah. Is the advice just to take a deep breath and like, what's the takeaway here, Gary?
2: You know, the takeaway is to catch yourself, allow some space before responding. And as you catch yourself, you can even say in the moment to whoever it is you're relating to, say, I've been triggered. I just need a moment to see where this is going and to think it through before reacting.
1: All right. I'm going to tell Miranda next time the coffee machine isn't clear and cleaned, I've been triggered. I need a moment. And then I'll just clean the damn thing.
2: Great outcome.
1: Gary, thanks for being here, my friend.
2: Take care.
1: Gary Dierenfeld is a social worker and therapist. Coming up next, content warning for any sensitive listeners or parents with children. A new study links frequent pornography use with depression, but which one causes the other? The answer, a lot murkier and more complex than you might expect. So we're going to dig into the research after the break.
0: Got a thought that's too good to keep to yourself? 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That's 1-888-505-6644. 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
0: We work hard to strike the right amount of intelligence and ignorance. 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
1: Quick heads up, we're about to have a conversation that will include mentions of addiction and depression, as well as non-graphic discussion of pornography use. So for parents and sensitive listeners, listener discretion is advised. With that out of the way, our topic, pornography use is common, depression is common, and a new study says the two can be connected. But before anyone dramatically throws their laptop out of the window, let's explore that connection and what it actually means for you. I'm here with Dr. Shane Krause, a psychology professor from the Behavioral Addictions Lab at the University of Nevada, Las Vegas. Shane, welcome to the show.
17: Thank you for having me.
1: So let's start carefully here with your study. What were you trying to test and what did you actually find?
17: Yeah, so we
9: there's been a number of studies in the past that look at depression and pornography, and generally they're what's called cross-sectional. That means, imagine you take a group of 1,000 people, you give them surveys or data, and then you just analyze it across depression scores with pornography or, you know, use, and you find, oh, they're related. And one of the things that we wanted to say is, you know, let's do something a little bit more sophisticated. Let's follow people over time, over 2 years. And we actually ask people about their depression, their pornography over five periods over 2 years. And what we found is that the two are related. So we found that again, but we found it's within a person. So generally, rather than saying, oh, I found differences across this big group of people, we're saying actually it's really within the person. So if someone's pornography use goes up, the depression scores follow, they go up, and vice versa. Depression's going up, their pornography is going up as well. And that's within the person, not between a group of people. And that's a very unique study, and I think the first ever published.
1: And given the subject matter, I mean, people have a lot of opinions about this stuff. I assume there would be some maybe irresponsible conclusions to make from this connection, and also some really important connections to make. Let's start with, you know, we can't necessarily say this style conclusions.
9: Yeah. So again, remember, you know, so you've heard probably since, you know, for year ever, you know, correlation is not causation. This is still longitudinal, is important. We're not saying this is causing. So just because you have depression doesn't mean it's going to cause you to use more pornography or vice versa. I think we have to avoid the causation language. And also, we don't know why some people may be more predisposed to depression or other things who then choose to engage in pornography as well. So there's a lot of things we can't say. We really can't say anything on causation. But what we can say is that when you go in depth, when you kind of do a little bit more digging and you look at the individual over time, we're seeing some people have this relationship, which I think is very interesting.
1: Now, you mentioned to me at the commercial break, you do research in gambling addiction. I mean, you're stationed in Las Vegas. I think that's probably pretty apt. But for some people, they can walk into a casino with a set amount of money they want to have in their head to lose. They're just having fun. They do that once a year. They wouldn't describe their behavior as problem gambling. For others, anytime they're in a casino, it's a crisis. More money is spent than they're comfortable spending. The frequency is too high. It's affecting their life. I assume that same approach can be used for pornography. There are those that will say they use it casually, infrequently. It's a fun thing they do, whatever. And then there's those that will identify with the addiction side. With this study, how do those two portraits play in? Is this for casual users or for people who might describe themselves as having an addiction?
9: Yeah, so that's a really good question. So I think, you know, in the literature, we, like you said, that most people use pornography aren't having issues with it. Some people experience what's called moral incongruence. So they feel bad about their use and therefore self-perceive, hey, I have a problem. And sometimes they really do have a problem, but sometimes they don't have a problem. And in this study, we looked at that. We included that in our model to say, hey, you know, if they have moral congruence, will that also kind of predict this relationship between depression and pornography? And we found that it wasn't as important, right? So, and that's
1: not as important.
9: Interesting. Yeah.
1: Before you go on, this moral incongruence thing is so fascinating because this is a topic where there can be a lot of judgment.
9: Yeah.
1: Someone who's a casual user of adult material, adult video material, can view themselves as doing something wrong. Other casual users think, hey, it's not a big deal. I'm an adult, whatever, no problem. And you're saying that actually doesn't have an effect, or you didn't see a link to depression.
9: What we saw is that people who have moral congruence, it's related to their pornography frequency, but it isn't related to depression and pornography, right? So they're separate. So that relationship between, so sometimes we'll say, oh, well, the people, when you find this relationship between depression and pornography, it's because those are people who feel bad about themselves, right? In this case, we're saying, no, that isn't the case, right? This is a separate, depression and pornography are really kind of happening together, independent of these other experiences. But your point, I think, about moral incongruence is important. I mean, sometimes people feel bad about their use. And my perspective, psychologist, is always helping people live their life according to their values. We all have different values of how we see pornography, of how we see the world, how we see gambling and alcohol and lots of things. And so what's important is to help people live a life worth living and they're within their value framework, right? But just because you use pornography and you disagree with it doesn't mean you really have an objective problem, right? Clinically problem. So it's really important to kind of tease that apart. But in this case, what we found is that's not really what's responsible, we think, quote, between depression and pornography frequency. They're really kind of separate. They're happening independent of gender. I think age, you know, these other factors were not playing into this relationship over time. And that's really important.
1: So this link you found between pornography and depression, I know you're saying we can't necessarily say the why here. We're just saying it's a link. But if we were to speculate as to the why, could it be that porn is one of those quick kind of private ways that people soothe a bad mood, like binging Netflix or eating junk food? Or for me, it's sometimes online shopping. You know, when I'm not feeling great, I choose solitary kind of mindless activities. Yeah. And I suppose for somebody, porn could be one of those things.
9: Exactly. So we know that, though. We know that pornography, lots of other behaviors kind of make us feel better, right? You use pornography, it's going to give you a little dopamine response and a little feel. So for some people who might, and again, we're not sure the order here, but for people who might experience depression or low moods, perhaps you're using pornography to offset that, to cope with that, to feel better, right? And the issue, though, is the more frequent you use pornography, if you're using it for that reason, it may become less salient or less beneficial. You're not getting that kind of mood enhancement, which could be an issue. So, but yeah, we don't know that. The other thing is we don't know that we didn't look at loneliness. Some people are struggling. We have an epidemic of loneliness in this country. And for some people who don't have partners, pornography is an outlet for them. Okay. So we're not understanding also how, you know, loneliness and other factors are kind of playing into this as well. And, you know, so this is why I said we want to be cautious, but we also want to say, wow, this is a really, you know, 2-year study. We looked at all, we ruled out these other factors, and we really think there is a relationship between depression and pornography frequency over time. And that's, I think, meaningful for us to say, well, let's acknowledge that.
1: I want to loosely address two groups of people here right now and give them takeaways from your study, or just takeaways that you as a psychologist might think are beneficial. The first group being people who use pornography casually and feel like their use is fine. Is there any reason for them to be alarmed or worry about potential depression there?
9: I don't think so. I think it goes back to, you know, like every behavior, you know, everything you do, why do you do it and what's it do for you? And is that working for you for that reason, right? So if you, it's like having a glass of wine at dinner, if that's not causing you problems, and that's part of, you know, something you want to do, okay. Same thing for gambling. I think pornography is probably going to fall in that thing. I think it's understanding why you do what you do. If you come home from a really stressful day and you have a, you know, a three-fingered, you know, whiskey right away, that's probably could lead to a really bad habit, which could continue to go to alcohol issues. Well, pornography is the same way. If you're using because you're stressed, anxious, lonely, and you want to escape, you know, your problem. So that's probably going to be, I think that to me would be a concerning reason to use it.
1: And to that end, for the other group of people who feel like they're either struggling with addiction or they have a loved one struggling mm-hmm. with addiction where it really is a problem for them, any advice other than talk to a professional, I suppose?
9: Yeah, I think we want to be non-judgmental, have compassion. I think pornography issues do happen for some individuals, just like gambling and drugs and everything else that I study. I think just having compassion, helping someone, you know, through that, being support for them, I think is really helpful.
1: Well, Dr. Shane Krauss is a psychology professor from the Behavioral Addictions Lab at the University of Nevada, Las Vegas. Shane, I've really enjoyed this chat. Thank you so much for being on the show.
9: Thank you for having me.
1: Do you like what you've been hearing and want to see it? We'd love it if you followed The Last Show on social media. Watch video clips of us asking the smartest academics we can find some of the most WTF questions we can think of. Our handle is lastshow.pizza on most platforms like TikTok, Instagram, and YouTube. That's lastshow.pizza. Just ahead, we'll get serious and attack this question. Can grief actually change the health of your heart? The surprising science says yes, it can. Details in a moment.
0: Never miss a beat. 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It's the tastiest sounding domain on the internet. 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

0: Well, a new study suggests losing someone you love can keep your heart under actual physical stress long after everyone thinks you've moved on. Does simply remembering someone you've lost make your blood pressure climb months, even years later? Well, we're about to dive into that with Dr. Roman Politsky, a psychologist and professor at Emory University who has studied this broken heart effect. Roman, welcome to the show.
1: Hi, it's nice to be here.
0: So heartbreak, it's always for me been like a metaphor, but what's fascinating to me, and I was talking about this with someone last week on the show, and your study, it suggests that like heartbreak can do something measurable to your body. How is this link possible? Tell me about it. I think this will be surprising for a lot of people.
1: This is one of the things that got me really interested in studying the broken heart effect. To me, as a person who's primarily curious about how the mind and the body interact, the broken heart effect is one of the keystone examples for this interaction, that when a person experiences grief, their body changes. Their hormones change, their cardiac activity changes, their sleep cycles change. And it sort of sheds light on the fact that maybe the mind and the body are not as separate as we're used to thinking about them.
0: How do you test something like this? Do you just ask people how they're feeling and hook them up to like machines that can measure their heart, their blood pressure, things like this? How do we even begin to investigate this broken heart syndrome?
1: Well, that's definitely one way to test it. And some of the older research, it just measured things like cardiac events among people who lost a loved one. So I'm sure you might have heard these stories about, you know, an older couple and one of them passes away. And not too long afterwards, the other one passes away. And it's not really that uncommon. Now, that is statistically verified. You are more likely to experience a cardiac event after a loved one dies. And in the first 24 hours after the death of a loved one, your odds of having a cardiac event actually go up 21-fold, which is a lot.
0: Wow.
1: So we have those numbers. But what we did was we borrowed something called the anger recall. So they used to use this to study like blood pressure among angry people. You get somebody in the lab and you just make them really angry and you see what happens to their blood pressure. So this is different. We used the same paradigm, but we got them into the lab. And we did this 10-minute interview where it starts with, think of a time when you felt completely alone and abandoned and wished that your loved one had been there for you. And then the interview sort of continues along those lines. And what it's meant to do is it elicits a grief pang. So grief pangs are known among anybody who's experienced loss as this moment of just really being taken over by grief. And you can be in the middle of a grocery store, you can be unpacking the old boxes, and suddenly it just really hits you. And we thought that that's really the moment when the cardiac effects should probably be the strongest. So that's what we did.
0: You'd assume that that moment would kind of spike, and as the memory fades, it would go back down and the person would go back to being healthy. You would assume that. Is that what you found for everybody?
1: Generally speaking, yes. So people are incredibly resilient and it's adaptive to have a stressful response, to have your blood pressure go up when you have that pang, and then your blood pressure should normalize over time. But especially in this recent study from Ulm University, what they found was among people who experience symptoms of prolonged grief disorder. Now, this is not normal grief. This is when grief lasts over a year and goes on to the extent that it really mounts a serious problem for a person's life. For those people, the blood pressure did not go down in the same way as you would expect. Right. So the prior study that we did in my lab at the University of Arizona, or Mayor Francis O'Connor's lab at the University of Arizona, we found another side to this equation, which is the magnitude of the spike also depends on those prolonged grief symptoms. So the more symptomatic you are for this kind of complicated grief, the more reactive your heart is to those memories.
0: Now, is the delayed recovery, like a heart not recovering from this grief, is it a sign that your body's kind of not accepting the loss, even if people in their mind think that they've processed the grief?
1: You know, it could be a number of things. This is one of the really burning questions, because if we can figure out why and how, then we could probably figure out how to treat this. So we think that what it does is you know, grief is a kind of a, it doesn't mess up your regulation necessarily, but it's a stressor on the way your body regulates itself. So, you know, when it's hot outside, you sweat to cool yourself down. When you went for a run, your heart rate goes up and then your body takes it back down to what's normal. So grief is that kind of a stressor, right? You get this added burden. And then when your system's working well, it should be able to take itself back down. But if you get hooked on that memory, and if your body stays activated, it's not resolving this sort of this difficult memory, right? Then it's probably going to stay amped. And we actually know this about prolonged grief, that in general, people are able to have an experience of intense sadness about their loss. And then they can sort of cycle back to focusing on, you know, picking the kids up from school or answering an email or going to the grocery store. But for some of us, the grief is so strong that we actually have a hard time pulling ourselves out of it.
0: And that's the broken heart syndrome or prolonged grief disorder that we're talking about.
1: Prolonged grief. And yeah, that seems to go hand in hand with this cardiac burden. Right?
0: Now, when many of us will hear a song, we'll see a photo of a place. I have tattoos on my body that remind me of loved ones I've lost, and I normally ignore them. There's days that go by where I don't like stare at the tattoo or think really about the memory. But when the memory comes, I get this little, I don't know, grief ambush. Mm-hmm. Am I, for those that have moments like that, or is our like heart, is our blood pressure likely to go up? Are we likely to have like a little mini moment where we're more likely to have a cardiac event?
1: You're likely to have your blood pressure go up, but I'm not sure that that translates to being likely to have a cardiac event. There's all sorts of reasons why our blood pressure goes up. It goes up when you get out of bed in the morning, right? So it's not necessarily a bad thing for it to go up or down unless it's going up by a lot. Now, what my study found was for those people with higher symptoms of prolonged grief, the blood pressure goes up more. Mm-hmm. And the magnitude could be what explains some of that added risk for a cardiac event. But generally speaking, if you get that reminder and you go back there and you feel sad, if you find yourself able to recover and go about your life, chances are it's just fine.
0: For those that don't, that struggle more, are there techniques that they can employ to help them, like going to a therapist or meditating, or are there things that actually calm the nervous system down, calm the brain down, and then it has a more positive effect on the heart?
1: Absolutely. Yeah. And I think there's a lot of different approaches to this. So some people are really much more interested in the pharmacological route. And we actually tested aspirin for to mitigate some of these effects. And we found some early promising results. There's some researchers that tested metoprolol, which is a blood pressure medication, for the same thing. But in fact, I think it's healthy and good to get therapy to address it. You know, if it's been a while and you are still, you know, you're not able to move on, there are very effective therapies for prolonged grief and that help you. You know, you never lose that grief necessarily. You never lose that love that you lost, but you're able to take it and integrate it and move it forward into your life and be a resource for the people around you too.
0: Is there any additional point you want to hammer home about the link between the body? I mean, the heart and kind of the mind, because I think we think of our organs as like separate from our mind and our thoughts, and it looks like that's just not true.
1: There's a lot of evidence that this is all really one system, and the heart and the mind are vitally connected. The broken heart effect is one of these key examples, but you'll find it wherever you go.
0: Well, Dr. Roman Politsky is a psychologist and professor at Emory University. Roman, this has been a really interesting chat. Thank you.
1: Great talking to you.
0: That's a wrap on our program. Thank you, listener, for tuning in. This was the last show, but remember, it wasn't the last show. Should we have picked a different name? Maybe. We'll catch you again soon.
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23: We don't want to have to end up on strike.
24: Travel troubles on the horizon. How it could be a turbulent summer for Canadian travelers as WestJet flight attendants vote to strike. Good morning, everyone. Thanks for joining us. The entire village of Pemberton is on evacuation alert this morning due to an out-of-control wildfire burning nearby. The Signal Hill fire was reported late yesterday afternoon. That's about 5 kilometers south of Highway 99 and is currently sized at 10 hectares. It's believed to be human-caused. The blaze spread fast at first in heavy timber, producing heavy smoke visible from the highway and the village. Wildfire crews immediately got on task, including a helicopter, an air tanker bringing water over from a nearby lake. Locals got an up-close look at the firefight during daylight.
25: It took a while for the first helicopters to get on board, so we were all just kind of watching it burn there for quite some time. And then they sent in a couple helicopters, and they dropped, you know, pretty good sized loads, but in comparison to the smoke and the fire, it really didn't look like it was doing that much. And I'm sure they're doing a fantastic job under difficult circumstances. So we just have to be very thankful that we have people coming to the rescue.
24: An evacuation alert was issued for the village just before midnight. An evacuation order is also in place for One Mile Lake Park on Highway 99 to provide working space for crews fighting the blaze. Wildfires continue to roar across northwestern Ontario, forcing the evacuation of several remote communities while destroying homes and buildings on Collins First Nation. Environment Canada says winds from the northwest will continue to blanket southern Ontario with smoke from the fires until at least Friday. The smoke was so bad on Wednesday that it turned Toronto's skyline an eerie shade of orange. The wildfires are also causing hazy conditions in parts of the U.S., with the New York City's skyline barely visible yesterday. Prime Minister Mark Carney says Ottawa is working closely with provincial, municipal, and Indigenous leaders. Metro Vancouver is moving back to Stage 2 water restrictions starting today. The move comes after the regional district brought Stage 3 restrictions into effect back on June 8th to save water while work on the First Narrows crossing was done. With work now completed on the tunnel, which brings water from the North Shore to Vancouver, the use of soaker hoses to water gardens can resume. Additionally, filling or topping up swimming pools and vehicle washing at home is permitted. And while people can once again use sprinklers between 5 a.m. and 9 a.m., lawn watering remains banned under Stage 2. BC's Director of Civil Forfeiture is going after five properties connected to an international crackdown on crime groups linked to India. Court documents show they've frozen the assets of alleged drug trafficking boss Ravinder Singh Danda, including a $3.6 million house in White Rock and a $2.6 million house in South Surrey. Three properties linked to Garinder Singh Dio are also facing seizure. That includes his $5.5 million residence in West Vancouver, a $2.6 million property in Surrey, and a nearly $3 million house also in Surrey.
0: Civil forfeiture is a process widely used in British Columbia to target the assets of organized crime and others who are involved in criminality. It is a civil process.
1: This one's a little bit unusual in that, you know, a very serious organized crime and lots of assets. And if my instinct tells me it may take some time for this to get resolved in the courts, depending on what they do, they may walk away.
24: The five properties have a total assessed value of more than $17 million. Well, there are growing calls for the BC government to look at technology that would keep traffic moving while police investigate serious crashes. Those calls are a response to a deadly crash that happened July 5th on the Sea to Sky Highway. The busy highway was closed for about 8 hours, stranding thousands of people while multiple agencies investigated the crash. But technology does exist that might help, like the Stargate Emergency Gate.

0: shoulders and limited sight lines. The family of a boy living with a rare and life-threatening condition is pleading with the province to fund out-of-country treatments. 9-year-old Nathan is diagnosed with brain arteriovenous malformation, where an abnormal blood vessels could rupture without warning. After exhausting options in Canada, he underwent treatment in Germany 4 months ago. His mother says he's already showing signs of improvement. An online fundraiser helped to cover the $70,000 cost of the procedure, and it will pay for the second surgery next month. But his mother says he will require 2 to 4 more rounds and worries she won't be able to afford it.
1: This is a child. His life matters. I love him. He's my entire world. So many people love him. I'm begging the government. I'm pleading with them. Please reconsider your decision. Do the right thing. I am worried that a preventable tragedy will occur and then there'll be no going back.
0: The health ministry confirms it is doing a review of the funding request. The vacation plans of thousands of Canadians could be hanging in the balance now that WestJet flight attendants have voted overwhelmingly in favor of striking. The State of Fast reports their job action could start in as little as 2 weeks.
2: Another summer, another threatened airline disruption. WestJet flight attendants have voted over 99% in favor of a strike mandate, meaning nearly 4,400 flight attendants could walk off the job as early as August long weekend.
3: Obviously, the goal is we don't want to have to end up on strike. It's not something that any of our flight attendants want to do. We don't want to affect our guests that are flying on WestJet.
2: The union claims flight attendants can work up to 35 hours a month unpaid. Key issues also include scheduling and wages. Both sides have been at the bargaining table for 10 months. And in a statement on WestJet's website, the airline says the strike vote is a common step in the negotiation process and does not mean a strike will occur. Adding, quote, "We are steadfast on our commitment to reach a meaningful agreement with QP."
3: We're still trying to find a path forward through, which has ultimately led us to this place of taking our strike vote because we're still not seeing some of the engagement we'd like to.
4: After we get back to Calgary, we're going to be heading to Asia on WestJet 2 weeks later.
5: Are you worried about a possible strike?
4: Now that you've told me, yeah.
2: For now, travel experts say the best advice is simple, don't panic.
6: If your flight is impacted, you'll be notified by the airline. And at that point, you can make changes. The airline will allow you to make changes or they'll offer to give you a full refund. But anytime ahead of you being notified, you're out the dollars.
2: A strike would effectively ground Canada's second largest airline, and both sides have just over 2 weeks to avoid another major summer travel headache.
7: Taya Fass, Global News.
0: The union representing pilots at Flair Airlines says it has ratified a 3-year contract. The pilots voted in favor of the deal, which the union says includes better wages, retirement, and career progression. The Edmonton-based Discount Airline has about 270 pilots on its roster. All right, 5:08. Let's check with Kaylin Osansky for the first time this morning. Good morning to you. A nice looking morning.
8: Good morning, Jason. Yeah, it's not too bad. We're going to see a change of weather here. Well, we already are more cloud than sunshine, even the heat dropping ever so slightly. And then we're going to see some weather kick in a little bit later on this afternoon. Maybe about 2:30, maybe 3 o'clock this afternoon is when we'll start to see those showers maybe take over Vancouver with a possible risk of a thunderstorm, too. We'll get that in the future cast coming up. But right now, it's looking pretty good. It's sitting at 15 degrees. It was sitting 17 earlier, so it kind of drops here and there between the morning, and not too bad. We've got some south winds gusting to 7, but otherwise we're off to a great start for this morning. This is what we can expect throughout the day, so it's not a bad day at all. More cloud rolling in, as you can see, by the afternoon, getting those highs near the water, about 22 degrees, and then as I mentioned, the rain will start to kick in later this evening, and even a risk of a thunderstorm, so the time on that one is a bit of a question mark. As you can see, the timing it can kind of change there. It has in the last several days. Just looking at a quick map of BC to see what's happening right now. Well, Soyuz taking the lead with 23 degrees to start your day. Wow, that is warm. Williams Lake is 14 degrees. Kamloops sitting at 19. Lytton at 21. Looks like it is Smithers at 7 degrees right now. A little bit chilly up there this morning. All right, this was yesterday, so the last 12 hours. We did see a lightning strike, as you can see, kind of throughout the south coast, but other than that, not too bad of a day. Oh, looks like that's gone. This was here when I got here, so that's good. We had an air quality warning, and that's a thing of the past, so that's nice to see. All right, All right, this is the next five. So things have changed, as you can see. We have a risk of that afternoon or that late evening thunderstorm. We'll start our Friday with some drizzle. We'll get to a high of 23. It'll feel like between 25 to 28 with

0: the Humidex, and then a mix of sun and cloud and back to some sunshine and some warmer temperatures, Jason.
1: All right, good stuff. Thanks for forecast, Caitlin. And coming up next on Global News Morning, the debate over densification.
2: It's really the disconnect that has occurred between those who are living in these neighborhoods and those planners in City Hall.
1: The controversy over the City of Vancouver Village's plan, that story when we come back.
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5: You're looking good on the major roads this morning. We are issue free. Overnight road work is complete at the Queensboro Bridge. All you have to worry about is those expansion joint covers southbound at the south end. And Highway 1 crews are out there picking up cones between 264th and 232nd after overnight road work is done as well. 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In the CKW Traffic Center, I'm Amber Belzer.
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1: Canadian dollar is up this morning. Pound and euro are down. The seemingly never-ending saga of a Gravel Street single-room occupancy hotel has stretched well past a government deadline. The NDP government and BC Housing have confirmed that one resident is still living in the Lugot SRO, despite the government's promise to have everyone out by June 30th. The province has said throughout the process of clearing out the hotel that no one would be evicted if there was no place for them to go.
11: Is this person refusing to leave?
12: We're working to find the right fit of housing. What we want is for the new housing to be successful so we don't see people end up on the street. And that's the detailed work that staff engage in one-on-one with tenants where they've been successful with nearly 80 tenants from the building.
13: The room size, it's a nice room. And everything in me wants to say yes. But I'd be doing it just simply to get away from the condition of the building that I'm in. Okay. And then I would almost definitely be setting myself up for seizures.
1: The housing minister says there are two people still staffing the Lugot, but doesn't have a figure as to how much it's costing to keep the SRO open. Vancouver City Council is debating a plan that could radically reshape large parts of the city. Travis Rassad has more on the city's villages plan and what supporters and opponents are saying about the proposal.
14: Managing population growth will take a village, according to Vancouver city staff.
15: How do we grow in an orderly way that achieves as many of our goals and aspirations as a city as we possibly can?
14: The village's plan would create 17 distinct villages, allowing apartment buildings up to six stories with street-level shops in neighborhoods largely dominated by detached homes. Supporters say it's long overdue.
16: It's been decades since we've really allowed apartment buildings to be built on quiet streets. We've mostly confined them to busy arterial roads.
14: Aaron Fitzsimmons manages a bike shop in what could become the Nanaimo Street Village. He supports the concept, but says details will matter.
17: Mid-density urbanism is really needed in this neighborhood. But I think an important thing would be to make sure that the ground level are focused on businesses and small spaces that can be used by businesses that will actually attract people to the neighborhood.
14: The city says the plan would also help improve housing affordability in more expensive areas.
16: It will create lots of opportunity for people to live in better places.
14: But one analyst says more housing doesn't always mean lower prices, pointing to the city's current situation.
18: While we do have more, it's not necessarily affordable. You have to remember that when it comes to the various condos that are unsold, built but unsold in the city of Vancouver, 80% of them are over $1 million.
14: A public hearing got underway Tuesday.
19: And it doesn't take into account additional parking requirements or infrastructure upgrades.
20: If not this plan, then what?
14: Some say the citywide approach could come at the expense of neighborhood character.
18: I think concerns about this blanket rezoning is the fact that it really takes out that diversity and actually makes a pretty bland city.
14: The city has received about 350 letters supporting the plan and 1,900 opposing it. The public hearing resumes July 20th. Travis Prasad, Global News.
1: Coming up next, the artificial intelligence tool that is increasingly being used and why many Canadians have hesitations. Details on that when we come back.
21: My name is Sophie Louie. I anchor NewsHour at 6. 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
5: Traffic is steady along Highway 1 from the Fraser Valley to the Portman Bridge. All of the overnight roadwork through Langley is complete and all lanes are open. Late volume from 176th Street on Highway 17 West through Surrey. Looking good at the Alex Fraser Bridge with counterflow in. And we have light volume for the Stalawasam, Queensborough Bridges, as well as the Massey Tunnel. Smell rotten eggs? It could be a gas leak. Stop what you're doing, go outside, then call FortisBC or 911. 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
1: Five 20 on a Thursday, a live look at commercial and Broadway. Decent looking morning. Caitlin's filling in for Mark this week. Mark, hopefully lying on the beach somewhere, but he is. Yeah. I'm not sure if there's beach weather around British Columbia, but...
2: certainly has been.
1: It has been, yeah. Yeah.
2: It's not going to be too bad today. It's not all bad news. We're definitely going to see a bit of a change, as you can already see behind me right here. More clouds than sunshine for sure. But we are going to see a bit of rain kick in. That's going to be a little bit later on into the afternoon. So if you have those tea times, set them earlier rather than later. 15 degrees right now under cloudy skies over at YVR. And we're hoping to get a little bit warmer than that today, maybe up to 22 degrees closer to the water. You can see more cloud than sunshine today. And then we do have a system that's going to roll in. Now, the time is depending on where you are, of course. And this model is saying sometime between 2 and 4. And I have a future cast here that says sometime around 2:30, but I wouldn't set your clock to any of that. Anyways, showers are definitely expected through the later afternoon into the evening, and a possible risk of a thunderstorm later tonight. So we'll take a look at that. A quick peek and see how things are moving so far this morning for Soyuz. They're sitting strong at 23 degrees, Princeton at 20, Kelowna at 19, Kamloops 2, Williams Lake sitting at 14 degrees, Chile for Smithers at 7, Prince George close behind there with 8 degrees. So this was the last 12 hours. So we did see a couple of strikes happening through. There you go. If you blink, you'll miss it. We're expecting, you can see some thunderstorms popping up to the southeastern part and through the Okanagan as well. So this is happening not too long from now. You can see there is a chance of a morning thunderstorm heading its way through the Okanagan, through Kelowna. And then it kind of clears up by 10:30. Looks pretty good this morning, doesn't it? So if you get out there earlier to that golf course, you should be good to go. But by 2:30, you can see those showers starting to invade, certainly Metro Vancouver and the south coast. And then we've got some active weather. This is around 10 o'clock this evening, and then we could start tomorrow morning, Friday, with a possibility of some, we'll call it drizzle, so it could be a little bit wet for Friday morning, but it'll clear into the afternoon. It's not all bad. We'll get up to 23 degrees, and then a mix of sun and cloud into Saturday, and just splendid for Sunday, Jason.
1: Love splendid, okay? That's World Cup final Sunday. Thank you. Artificial intelligence is quickly gaining traction, but new research suggests many Canadians still feel uncomfortable using it in the workplace. According to a report by Employment Hero, which surveyed thousands of businesses and employees, 43% of Canadian workers say they feel guilty using AI to produce work. 39% believe using it to complete parts of their jobs feels like cheating. While 34% admit to hiding their AI use from their employers. Experts say the shame over using AI at work is driving people to use personal accounts to keep it a secret. Something known as shadow AI.
3: If you're taking business data and putting it into a free tool, free ChatGPT, free Claude instance, you're taking private data, and in some cases data that has compliance and regulation oversight to it and data sharing protocols, and you're putting that into a public domain. When you start to hide your usage in a business, feel that it's cheating in trying to improve a business, I think we need to just reframe that thinking.
1: Experts say in addition to knowing how AI works, an open dialogue between the employer and employee on how to best utilize the tool is key. The defending World Cup champions, Argentina, broke English hearts Wednesday afternoon, coming back late in the second half to book their spot in the World Cup finals. The Argentinian team will now face Spain in Sunday's pinnacle match. Eric Sorensen has more.
6: On Tuesday, fans of Spain erupted in joy when that country shocked France, the headlines screaming, historic thrash, grandioso, magnificent. Now, fans of Argentina have reason to rejoice as the defending champions downed England. It was a rough match in a scoreless first half, but in the second, Anthony Gordon redirected a crossing pass into the net, 1-0 England. Argentina poured on the pressure, and late in the 85th minute, Enzo Fernandez scored the equalizer, 1-1. Then, just minutes later, in stoppage time, Messi crossed the ball and Lautaro Martinez headed in what would be the winner, 2-1. Heartbreak for England, euphoria for Argentina. A World Cup that has featured teams from 48 nations, drawing close to 7 million fans to stadiums in three countries, including Canada, will come down to a clash of heavyweights.
7: We now know the World Cup finalists in 2026. On Sunday in New Jersey, Argentina will play Spain. The two teams are both in the top five in the world, so the matchup is not a shock, and yet it's a final that was unexpected.
6: The surprise came courtesy of Spain. Superstar teenager Lamine Yamal drew the foul, setting up the first goal against France. A second goal, and the World Cup favorites were headed for the exit. And Yamal, just turned 19, showed his magic. Offside, it turned out, but a new generation of brilliance will have an opportunity to shine on sport's biggest stage. Spain has won just one World Cup in 2010. While Argentina has won three times, led by mythic figures Maradona in 1986 and Lionel Messi in 2022, when Argentina won the last World Cup. España! Two European soccer powers in the final, Spain the favorites.
8: A mí me ha sorprendido.
6: The Spanish team surprised me. They surprised the French, surprised everyone, he says. From Spain, the old world, versus the new world, Argentina, a former Spanish colony. Two soccer titans hoping to make history. Eric Sorensen, Global News, Toronto.
1: Coldplay is preparing for this weekend's World Cup final halftime show in New Jersey. Lead singer Chris Martin met with members of a New York City elementary school chorus who will join for the performance. Madonna, Shakira, BTS, and others will also take the stage Sunday. And stay with us. Today's top stories are coming up next with Sonia. A new wildfire sparks near Pemberton. The evacuation alert now in effect. When we come back.
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5: We're looking good on the major routes this morning. It's steady for Highway 1 from the Fraser Valley to the Portman Bridge. Kind of flows in at the Alex Fraser Bridge. You're zipping through the Massey Tunnel end to end, and we have late volume for the Stalowasson Bridge. Queensborough Bridge a little bit slow southbound as you go over expansion joint covers, but volume is light. 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In the CKNW Traffic Center, I'm Amber Belzer.
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8: Global News at 5:30. Good morning. I'm John Strait. Delta Police looking to speak with more witnesses after a deadly crash involving four vehicles yesterday afternoon. This happened along Ladner Trunk Road between 96th Street and Highway 91. One man was killed. Police say five other people were taken to hospital. Now, if you saw what happened or have dash cam footage, you're asked to contact Delta Police. The seemingly never-ending saga of a Granville Street single-room occupancy hotel has stretched well past a government deadline. Global's Tim Perry reports.
14: The NDP government and BC Housing have confirmed that one resident is still living in the Lugat SRO, despite the government's promise to have everyone out by June 30th. The province has said throughout the process of clearing out the hotel that no one would be evicted if there was no place for them to go. Global asked Housing Minister Christine Boyle if the resident was refusing to leave.
18: We're working to find the right fit of housing. What we want is for the new housing to be successful so we don't see people end up on the street. And that's the detailed work that staff engage in one-on-one with tenants.
14: The remaining resident, Ryan Donnelly, says the rooms he's been offered are too small, and small spaces can bring on seizures.
19: Everything in me wants to say yes, but I'd be doing it just simply to get away from the condition of the building that I'm in. And then I would almost definitely be setting myself up for seizures.
14: The housing minister says there are two people still staffing the Lugat, but says the ministry doesn't have a figure as to how much it's costing to keep the SRO open for one person. Tim Perry, Global News.
8: Police say human remains found in Mission 2 years ago have been identified as those of a woman reported missing last month. Mission RCMP said officers spoke with the woman's family and learned no one had seen her for years. No other details have been released, but police say they hope the news brings closure to the woman's family. Thousands of WestJet flight attendants could be hitting the picket lines in fewer than 3 weeks. Global's Joshua Zizi reports.
20: More than 99% of QP Local 8125 union members have voted in favor of adopting a strike mandate. That puts the union in a legal position to issue 72-hour strike notice. Currently, the two sides are in the middle of a cooling-off period, meaning the earliest a strike or lockout could happen is August 2nd, the day before a statutory holiday in many provinces. Wages and working conditions are some of the key sticking points in the labor dispute. The union also alleges its members are working unpaid during ground duties such as boarding and deplaning. Union President Alia Hussein.
21: I know for our flight attendants, this isn't easy, but we don't really have a choice. We need unpaid work addressed. We need to stop being amongst the lowest paid flight attendants in Canada, considering we're the second largest airline. We did what we had to do, but we remain committed to reaching an agreement at the bargaining table because the last thing we want to do is go on strike. That's the absolute last thing we want to do.
20: WestJet denies the unpaid work allegation and says flight attendants are paid using a credit hour system that gives workers a higher pay rate while in the air to compensate for work performed on the ground. But the union argues that system does not mean every hour spent working is directly compensated. Joshua Azizi, Global News.
8: A new poll finds more Canadians trust China than Donald Trump's America.
22: The Pew Research Center polled just over 1,000 Canadians shortly after Prime Minister Mark Carney's visit to Beijing. It found 2 in 5 Canadian respondents held a favorable view of China. Just 1 in 3 said the same about the United States. Only 35% of Canadians told Pew they would trust Chinese President Xi Jinping to do the right thing. But that's nearly double the 20% who said the same of U.S. President Donald Trump. Jason White, the Canadian Press.
8: Meantime, more U.S. airstrikes on Iran.
23: U.S. aircraft fired at an oil tanker that attempted to violate the U.S. blockade on Iranian ports. CENTCOM says the tanker ignored multiple warnings not to make port at Karg Island. That's the Iranian oil terminal on the Persian Gulf. The president has been briefed in the Situation Room on options to expand the war. President Trump has once again threatened to blow up Iranian infrastructure. The White House might be keen to project strength, but Iran is showing no signs of backing down.
8: That's ABC's James Longman in Dubai. Global News Time, 5:34 now. 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
5: It's looking pretty nice for your commute this morning. All the overnight road work is complete. Kind of flows in at the Alex Fraser Bridge. Still two lanes each way through the Massey Tunnel, and the center lane is closed on the Lionsgate Bridge. If you're headed to the BC Ferries out of Tawasin, you've got a one sailing wait Tawasin to Swartz Bay. The 7 a.m. is your next one, sitting at 80% full. And Tawasin to Duke Point, the 7:45 a.m. is full, but the 10:15 is sitting at 97%. 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In the CKNW Traffic Center, I'm Amber Belzer.
1: Good morning. I'm Caitlin Osansky in the Global Sky Tracker Weather Center. Well, today starts off with mainly cloudy skies. We'll see a 30% chance of showers this morning and early into the afternoon. The showers really begin this afternoon, and even a risk of a thunderstorm. We'll see southeast winds kick up to 30 kilometers an hour, and we'll get to a high of 23 degrees. With the Humidex, though, it's going to feel more like 27 degrees. This evening, a few showers ending near midnight, then mainly cloudy skies, and we'll see a 30% chance of drizzles. We head towards our Friday. We do have another risk of a thunderstorm this evening, and we'll get to a low of 16 degrees.
8: Thank you, Caitlin. Outside CKNW in downtown Vancouver, 16 degrees and mainly clear. Now the business news. Dow futures up 48. Oil trading higher, 80.34 cents U.S. Canadian dollar is trading higher, 71 cents U.S. Global News Time, 5:36. I'm John Strait.
4: 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It's what's happening right now. 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
2: Good morning, everyone. Thursday, July the 16th. I'm Simi Sarah. Welcome to the show. And for another hot one, I think, right? Some mixed weather happening out there. We're going to find out anyway right now with John Strait from the Global Newsroom. Good morning, John.
8: Morning, Simi. Not that hot.
2: High 23 today. It was hot yesterday.
8: Oh, yeah. I was cooking. Yeah. It was cooking late afternoon.
2: Ooh. It sure was. Okay. So not as hot today.
8: No. Chance of showers this morning and this afternoon as well. Risk of that thunderstorm again. A little windy. High of 23. With the humidity, well, you know, it'll feel like 27. So it's pretty warm still,
2: that's
8: right?
2: That's warm.
8: Yeah. Forget about that humidity there. Chance of drizzle overnight. And then same kind of forecast tomorrow, but it'll clear in the afternoon. Then a mix of sun and cloud on Saturday. Nice day on Sunday as well, and Monday with highs getting up to what? Looks like 28 degrees.
2: I know. This is what I was looking ahead to, that like Monday, Tuesday, Wednesday next week, you're talking daytime highs of 28 degrees on Monday, 27 on Tuesday, Wednesday. That's like, that's always the lowest temperature, right? Because you get near the valley or away from the water and it's much hotter than that.
8: Exactly. This is usually Richmond temperature, right? Right next to the water. And you add 3, 4, 5 degrees further east you head. Speaking of Environment Canada issuing a heat warning for the southern interior, high 30s in the Okanagan Valley, South Thompson, Lillooet areas, city of Penticton, urging people to stay hydrated, check in on seniors, those living alone. And you have that air quality advisory as well for parts of the Fraser Canyon and South Thompson, because of the wildfire smoke there.
2: Okay. And also in that forecast, though, you do see a risk of a thunderstorm, which is not good news right now, right? With it being relatively dry out there, like we don't want to see lightning happening.
8: No, we don't want to see lightning, especially this dry lightning, right? Just lightning with no rain afterwards, just hitting the ground dry. So, yeah, that's going to be in the forecast for the next couple of days or so.
2: Okay. So let's talk about water restrictions here, too, because I saw this with Metro Vancouver, is that they were going backwards with water restrictions, but not because it's dry or drought or anything like that. It's because they finally fixed or got that Stanley Park water main flowing again.
8: Exactly. Yeah. Yeah, the Stanley Park Water Supply Tunnel Project, been going for a couple of years now, all part of the First Narrows Crossing Pipeline, which brings our water down from the North Shore to pipelines. So they're finishing work on that. Lawn watering is still banned. You still can't water that lawn, but you can now use your garden hose to water your trees and shrubs. You can also use... Yeah, you get that...
2: Wait, so that can be used, but not on your lawn.
3: Not on your lawn, exactly.
2: Like, we need to be clear about this.
3: Need to be clear. No lawns right now. Yeah, just shrubs or gardens, veggies and fruits. From 5 a.m. to 9 a.m. only. Sprinklers 5 a.m. to 9 a.m. only. So a very limited time. You can also top up your swimming pools, wash your cars at home. Again, that's allowed. And you still can't touch those fountains and ponds. No topping up or filling allowed.
2: You know, I'm always skeptical about the message getting out on this. Like, we do our part, but I'm wondering, does this filter down? And I noticed that, especially during that time that we were in stage three, there were a lot of violations out there. Mm-hmm. And I thought, I don't fault people for this. It's really hard to keep track of, you know, what is what. And I noticed a couple of weeks ago, did you get one of these? Metro Vancouver had put it in the mail. Were one of those things, you know, you hang on the doorknob that you could see exactly what stage three water restrictions are. Mm-hmm, mm-hmm, and I thought, oh, okay, that's interesting that they did this mail out. I wonder if these work. It actually did, because I did notice a decrease in my neighborhood of the kind of violations that I had been seeing after this mailer came out. So I thought, look at that. That was actually effective.
3: Yeah, a little bit of advertising always works, right? To getting that message out. You can't trust people to just listen to the radio and watch TV anymore.
2: Although they should.
3: Of course they should. Please, please listen.
2: That sounded a little desperate, John, to be honest.
3: It did, didn't it?
2: Yeah, it did. Yeah. Anyway, we are here to give you the primary information for sure. So water restrictions going to stage two. But as John and I were saying, that still doesn't mean you can water your lawn. No, that is absolutely prohibited. Sprinkler hand watering of your lawn. Don't do it.
3: Exactly. And it's all because of these dry conditions. We've got that low snowpack. And yeah, we have a dry summer here right
2: now. We sure do. I know. Mm-hmm. Speaking of which, how's that Pemberton wildfire doing?
3: Yeah, some tense moments there. The entire village, Simi, on evacuation alert right now. That alert coming in just before midnight. This is because of a wildfire burning nearby on Signal Hill. That's around 5 kilometers south of the 99 there, according to the BC Wildfire Service. It's around 10 hectares in size, still very much out of control. You can see a lot of smoke from the highway and Pemberton, of course. Scott Gillis, he watched the firefight before dark.
6: It took a while for the first helicopters to get on board, so we were all just kind of watching it burn there for quite some time. And then they sent in a couple helicopters, and they dropped, you know, pretty good sized loads, but in comparison to the smoke and the fire, it really didn't look like it was doing that much. I'm sure they're doing a fantastic job under difficult circumstances, so we just have to be very thankful that we have people coming to the rescue.
3: There you go. Scott Gillis, very thankful there. So BC wildfire still hitting the flames with helicopters and air tankers. An evacuation order, by the way, also in place for One Mile Lake Park. That's off Highway 99 there, to provide some working space for the crews fighting the blaze there.
2: Okay, that's one that obviously we're keeping a close eye on. It's close to Highway 99, you said?
3: Exactly.
2: Yeah.
3: 5 kilometers south of the 99.
2: Oh boy, heading into the weekend too. So that's going to be one to keep an eye on for sure. We'll talk a little sports this morning, and that game yesterday, which was heartbreaking for fans of the England side. But boy, it descended into some kind of finger pointing and acrimonious stuff right after it ended. And I think that's going to happen when you've got people running around on the field with those signs about the Falkland Islands.
3: Yeah, and you know, it was England a little too defensive going in at the end. But they're sure celebrating in Argentina. Listen to this.
2: Like, you can't go wrong with that, right? I have no idea what was being said, but that's very entertaining.
3: I just heard Messi. Yeah. And that was that nice pass, of course.
2: It was kind of beautiful. I will say this, the England goal, that it was phenomenal. It was,
3: sure was.
2: Sideways? Like, it was great. And I had high hopes there, but it did quite seem like at that point, England just got completely outplayed in watching. Argentina was just relentless. It was like this constant wave, and you did feel like Argentina had the momentum. But there was like allegations of pushing and elbows up, and so it doesn't seem like anybody's really very happy right now.
3: Yeah, and then Messi gave Bellingham that look.
2: Yeah.
3: That look, and it's like, okay, you've just turned this guy on. He's onto a different level, right?
2: He's not going home.
3: He's not going home anytime soon. Exactly. Yeah, so Spain versus Argentina. Argentina going for their fourth title. Spain number two. Sunday afternoon, East Rutherford, New Jersey.
2: Okay, that'll be exciting. I did notice that the English side is asking for an investigation as well of the sign that was on the field the one about the Falkland Islands, using the, you know, our Argentinian name for them, the Malvinas, and you think, oh, is that what it's come to? We're going to take petty little, you know, swipes at each other 40 years after that.
3: Yeah, throwing a little bit of politics, right? It's always going to happen around FIFA World Cup time, doesn't
2: it? Getting fired up, yeah. But you know what? I thought the English side did very well. They did very well. Final Four is nothing to be, like, sad about, really.
3: No, fantastic. Absolutely. But, yeah, did you see downtown Vancouver? It was absolutely packed yesterday. Granville Street, again, full of mixed fans, mainly English fans, but a lot of Argentinian fans as well.
2: It's going to be packed on the weekend, I'm sure, for that. So, okay, Argentina, Spain, who are you picking?
3: I'm going to go with Argentina.
2: Yeah, me too.
3: Okay.
2: I am going with... In my house, there's some fans on the Spain side, so I'm just going to do the opposite of what the other people in my house are doing. So I'm going to go with Argentina on that one. We'll see what happens.
3: All righty.
2: Thank you for that, John.
3: Okay. Have a great show.
2: You too. That is John Strait from the Global Newsroom. Now, we have so much to talk about this morning for sure to catch you up on. But first up, of course, as always, we'll be checking your traffic.
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5: Well, I'm is building on the major routes. We are seeing a bit of a slowdown for northbound Highway 91 by the 72nd Avenue merge. Then you're city over the Alex Fraser Bridge into Richmond. It is busy for Highway 1 westbound between 264th and 232nd through the construction zone. Crews are still there working on the shoulder, and it is a reduced speed zone. After that, steady over the Portman Bridge into Coquitlam and slow westbound Maryhill Bypass in Port Coquitlam. It's slowing down between Coast Meridian and Broadway. 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In the CKNW Traffic Center, I'm Amber Belzer.
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1: All right, so much for us to talk about this morning. One story that I know a lot of people are talking about has to do with that cyclosporiasis outbreak that they have in the States, where thousands of people have been sickened and they think it's from produce, but it's all over the country. It is mainly, if you look at the map, it's like straight down the Midwest. Lots of cases in places like Texas, but also in the Midwest. And so people are concerned, like with so much American produce also coming across the border, is this something Canadians should be worried about? Now, Global News, I know, has reached out to different health agencies in the provinces, and they have been able to confirm that there is no right now concern about limiting produce coming to Canada. They haven't had any outbreaks here, and certainly not anything linked to that. So there is no concern right now on this side of the border. But you know what it made me think about? I will say it. Made me think about my garden, that it's lettuce and stuff we're talking about here. You can grow that very easily no matter what your space. And that always seems to be a problem right now. You get worried about these contaminants and these outbreaks down in the States. Just grow some lettuce. So you'll see how fast. You can have it in a few weeks if you are concerned about that. But also focus on like BC-grown produce if that is a concern, because I have been getting some emails about that from people. Also, another story we're keeping an eye on, and it certainly didn't take long for this to happen. We have been talking about civil forfeiture in BC. We are now seeing it in action pretty quickly. I mean, it's barely a week after the high-profile arrests in that joint Canada-US investigation into extortion and gang-related crimes. The BC Civil Forfeiture Office is already moving towards seizing properties that are involved in that case, and there are quite a few expensive pieces of real estate we are talking about here. So let's get the latest from Catherine Urquhart from Global News.
2: This $3.6 million home in White Rock could soon be on the market. It's owned by alleged gangster Ravinder Singh Donda, recently arrested in Operation Hardball, an international crackdown on crime groups tied to India. His $2.6 million house in Surrey may also be available. BC's Director of Civil Forfeiture is going after both properties.
3: Civil forfeiture is a process widely used in British Columbia to target the assets of organized crime and others who are involved in criminality. It is a civil process.
2: Also facing possible sale, three properties linked to Gurinder Singh Dio, also among the 37 defendants targeted by the U.S. Department of Justice. There's his $5.5 million residence in West Vancouver, a $2.6 million place in Surrey, and a $2.8 million house also in Surrey.
4: Organized crime often will work through numbered companies, nominees. So there could well be someone that comes up and says, no, this is my mansion, I bought it. And that'll take time to sort out.
2: Legal challenges aside, the five properties add up. Donda's are assessed at a total of $6.354 million. Dio's tally $11 million. All five have a total assessed value of $17.395 million. Additional assets could also be seized, such as cars and cash.
4: This one's a little bit unusual in that, you know, we have very serious organized crime and lots of assets.
2: With Donda and Dio in custody, any empty properties will be managed by a team to preserve the value of those assets.
3: As soon as the property has been restrained or seized by the government, it's the government's responsibility to maintain that property.
2: If the houses are eventually sold, funds will support crime prevention and community safety grants. Over the past 20 years, BC's Director of Civil Forfeiture has seized assets totaling more than $221 million. Catherine Urquhart, Global News.
1: It's a lot of money that is seized, right? $221 million. And so the Civil Forfeiture Office, they do not wait around. They don't wait for any of the criminal cases to start or be resolved or anything like that. It has become a highly effective tool for the government in many of these cases. And so as you heard there, they are jumping in to use it right away in this, you know, investigation that is still ongoing. Arrests have been made, but they're hoping to already see some of this real estate. So yeah, we will be following that story. Now, also for us, lots of great stuff for us to discuss this morning, including the weather. Yeah, it's been a lot warmer the last few nights, for sure. Now, that has a real impact. I know I joke about this all the time, John Strait and I do, but the truth is that there is a very real process that happens to your body every time the temperature goes up, even by 1 degree when you are sleeping at night. And there are ways that you can actually mitigate that. And we are going to learn it because we're going to need it. Temperatures are really going up early next week. So great advice for us. We're going to learn all about this coming up next after the news. And first, we'll check your traffic.
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1: Now, with traffic every 10 minutes on your drive, here's Amber Belzer.
8: We have no issues on the go, but busy for Highway 1 westbound between 264th and 232nd, and then steady over the Portman Bridge. In Port Coquitlam, it is slow on the Maryhill Bypass between Kingsway and Broadway through that construction zone, and the Alex Fraser Bridge slow on the approach from the 72nd Avenue merge. 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
0: Hey, it's the Moj. The Lions are back from a bye week and looking to make it two straight over Edmonton after beating the Elks in their last meeting 2 weeks ago. Lions, Elks, Able Actions pregame show Friday at 5.
4: Global News at 6 a.m. Good morning. I'm John Strait. The village of Pemberton's on evacuation alert because of a 10-hectare wildfire burning nearby. Global's Kareem Gouda reports.
12: The Signal Hill fire remains out of control and was reported late yesterday afternoon about 5 kilometers south of Highway 99. The blaze spread fast, producing heavy smoke visible from the highway and the village. Wildfire crews immediately got on task, including a helicopter and air tanker, bringing water over from a nearby lake. Scott and Christine Gillis were among the locals watching the firefight before dark.
23: It took a while for the first helicopters to get on board, so we were all just kind of watching it burn there for quite some time. And then they sent in a couple helicopters, and they dropped, you know, pretty good sized loads, but in comparison to the smoke and the fire, it really didn't look like it was doing that much. I'm sure they're doing a fantastic job under difficult circumstances. So we just have to be very thankful that we have people coming to the rescue.
24: There's a lot of beautiful old growth trees and eagles and all sorts of things on that side. So it'll be a shame to see what's damage it's done.
12: An evacuation alert was issued for the village just before midnight. An evacuation order is also in place for One Mile Lake Park on Highway 99 to provide working space for crews fighting the blaze. Kareem Gouda, Global News.
4: Meantime, a campfire ban returns to the coastal region today. There are exceptions for parts of northern Vancouver Island and the Sunshine Coast. Wildfire officials have warned that dry lightning in the forecast for southern BC could spark more wildfires. Right now, there are 31 burning in BC. 14 started in the last 24 hours. Meantime, more than 800 wildfires burning in Canada right now. Some of the largest are burning in west central Ontario. Reporter Karen Rebo has more.
25: In a video posted to his social media accounts late yesterday afternoon, Premier Doug Ford said fire crews are hard at work fighting more than 180 wildfires across northern Ontario.
26: I promise that our government will continue to do everything we can to protect people and communities.
25: In his own social media post, Prime Minister Mark Carney wrote that the federal government is in close contact with provincial, municipal, and Indigenous leaders and is ready to provide support as needed. From the Canadian Press, I'm Karen Rebo.
4: The upcoming federal by-election in North Vancouver, Capilano, is starting to shape up.
27: Dr. Shelley Luce is the next MP for North Vancouver, Capilano. Give it up for Shelley Luce.
12: Green Party leader Elizabeth May in Lower Lonsdale Wednesday announcing her party's candidate for the race. Shelley Luce is an environmental scientist and a staff member at the Sierra Club, BC.
28: So I'm running with the Green Party because we share a vision for North Vancouver and a Canada where people have the housing and the health care they need, where families, businesses, and industry thrive in a healthy environment.
12: Meanwhile, the Conservative Party is running lawyer Stephen Curran in the race. He ran unsuccessfully in the riding last year and now has a campaign office set up in Lower Lonsdale. Mark Carney's former deputy chief of staff, Braden Cayley, intends to seek the Liberal nomination. The NDP has yet to announce a candidate. The seat became vacant after former Liberal MP Jonathan Wilkinson resigned to become Canada's ambassador to the European Union. Elections Canada says the by-election must be formally announced before December 19th. Joshua Assisi, Global News.
4: After kicking off with 48 teams, just two countries are left standing at the FIFA World Cup. As Global's Eric Sorensen reports, this after Argentina beat England yesterday.
29: It was a rough match in a scoreless first half. But in the second, Anthony Gordon redirected a crossing pass into the net, 1-0 England. Argentina poured on the pressure, and late in the 85th minute, Enzo Fernandez scored the equalizer, 1-1. Then, just minutes later, in stoppage time, Messi crossed the ball and Lautaro Martinez headed in what would be the winner, 2-1. Heartbreak for England, euphoria for Argentina. A World Cup that has featured teams from 48 nations, drawing close to 7 million fans to stadiums in three countries, including Canada, will come down to a clash of heavyweights. Spain has won just one World Cup in 2010. While Argentina has won three times, led by mythic figures Maradona in 1986 and Lionel Messi in 2022, when Argentina won the last World Cup. Eric Sorensen, Global News, Toronto.
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1: Good morning. Looking at the major routes, things are moving very well so far today. Just a little bit of extra volume in Coquitlam heading westbound on your way towards Burnaby. Then in hot spots over on the Maryhill Bypass, you get the usual construction causing westbound delays on your approach to Broadway. In Surrey, there's an incident for 108th Avenue, 142nd Street with some crews in the area. And if you're thinking about the ferries today, heads up as Tawasin to Duke Point already has a two sailing wait. Smell rotten eggs?

0: and down to a low for 16. For Friday, we'll have some leftover showers, starting the day off mainly cloudy and then clearing by the afternoon, getting to highs between 22 degrees and 25 degrees inland.
1: Thank you, Caitlin. Outside CKNW in downtown Vancouver, 16 degrees, mainly clear now. The business news, Dow futures up 8, oil trading higher, 80.50, Canadian dollar trading higher at 71.31 cents U.S. Global News Time, 6:06, I'm John Strait.
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3: Homer, my hat goes off to you.
4: It's cool in here, boy. For the rest of the summer, we can live inside the refrigerator.
5: Homer, the fridge wasn't meant to be used this way. Although I must say, it's certainly refreshing.
4: I got the idea when I noticed the refrigerator was cold.
6: There's always an example from The Simpsons for us to talk about, because we might be in for some sleepless nights ahead, especially if you don't have air conditioning in your bedroom. The last few nights have been warm, but looking ahead in the forecast shows, as you just heard from Caitlin there, early next week at this point, going to put us into that uncomfortably hot category. So it's a good time to think about how and prioritizing how you're going to sleep in the heat. Why is this important? Hotter temperatures actually mean shorter sleep. It can be calculated, and our next guest can tell us about that. Michael Mack is a sleep medicine specialist and staff psychiatrist at the Center for Addiction and Mental Health in Toronto. Thank you so much for being here.
7: I'm delighted to be here. Thanks, Simi.
6: What kind of an impact does heat have on our sleep?
7: Yeah, long story short, increasing temperatures make our sleep worse. It increases light sleep, decreases the deep sleep that we need to feel that our sleep is restorative, and decreases the duration of our sleep. So, you know, people end up feeling tired when they wake up. They feel like they wake up more times in the middle of the night and are more tired.
6: So is it essentially for every degree it goes up, we feel that impact on our body?
7: It's essentially, I mean, there's a study that actually shows that with each increasing temperature by 1 degree Celsius, that people end up reporting three worse nights of sleep per month. So there's evidence that increasing temperatures worsen sleep.
6: Wow. Okay. So how do we fight this then? What do we do?
7: Yeah, like, you know, the key is to keep your bedroom cool, dark, and quiet. You know, if you can do it, if you have an air conditioning, you know, try to set the temperatures between 16 to 20 degrees Celsius. Before bed, you might choose to take a cool or lukewarm shower. Try to stay hydrated during the daytime. Avoid alcohol, because alcohol is going to dehydrate you and make the effects of the heat waves worse on sleep. And, you know, Don't fall in the trap of going to bed earlier after a bad night's of sleep. You know, that just sets up the stage for insomnia. Go to sleep when you're feeling sleepy.
6: Okay, so here's the problem, is that, like, when I'm going to sleep, it's still pretty much light out. So, and it's still very warm at that time. It's like 8 o'clock, 8:30. Now let's talk about, like, that ritual. I've heard that, like, okay, you shouldn't necessarily take a cold bath or a cool shower and stuff before bed. Is that true?
7: The temperature of, like, you know, like the baths or showers that people take before bedtime, actually, like, it's more for comfort, and, you know, doesn't really affect sleep in a bad way. Even if a person takes a really warm shower, as an example, it causes vasodilation, your blood vessels expand, and after you leave your shower or bath, you actually end up cooling yourself quicker. So, you know, as long as that makes you feel better and prepared for sleep, then so be it. Do it.
6: Right, because I always think in other parts of the world, they sleep in the heat, don't they?
7: They sleep in the heat, but on average, if the temperature is, let's say ambient temperature is 25 degrees and higher, they are having lower quality sleep and they're having shorter sleep duration. So, you know, if you have the luxury of air conditioning, try to set it between 16 to 20 degrees Celsius.
6: That's so cold. That seems like such a luxury. Okay, and what kind of an impact does this have, would you say, on our behavior if we have prolonged nights, like a 3 or 4 nights in a row like this?
7: Oh, my goodness. Well, first off, it's bad for mood. We're going to see increases in irritability. You know, our ability to tolerate frustration is going to decrease. And, of course, our ability to remember things, or cognition, or ability to plan things. These are all things that are going to be impaired with poor sleep. So, you know, we have to be careful and try to, you know, optimize our sleep in this heat wave.
6: So is it actually something that happens to us, Michael, like with our behavior? It's not just like being cranky. Psychologically, is there something that happens with, like, lack of sleep and heat?
7: Yeah, absolutely. So you have the increase in heat. You have more sleep disturbance. You have more interruptions in the middle of the night. You're waking up earlier in the morning. And then that, as a consequence, has negative effects on your mood. So, people feel more cranky,

0: for people who are more at risk of depression, they might feel more depressed.
1: I always think of that movie, Do the Right Thing, right? Where it's like a heat wave in the city and everybody gets cranky like that. So you're saying that there is truth to that?
0: Yes, there is. And it's sort of like a point of, you know, growing concern. We know that, you know, temperatures around the world are increasing with time. So it's a topic of study.
1: Right. Okay. So what about people who don't have air conditioning then, Michael? Like, what can they do?
0: Well, if it's humid, let's say, you know, like it's a hot, humid day, you know, one way to, you know, make yourself feel better and sleep better is to, you know, try to use a dehumidifier. If you can decrease the humidity in your room, in your bedroom area, that allows you to sweat. Sweating is how we decrease our body temperature, and that will allow you to sleep a bit better. Also, you know, open your windows. Like, try to have, you know, windows open in your bedroom if that means that it's going to decrease the temperature of your sleeping area. And then, you know, try to take that shower or bath before bedtime if that makes you feel good.
1: Right. Okay. That is good advice. Michael, thank you so much for your time.
0: Thank you.
1: Appreciate that. Michael Mack is a sleep medicine specialist and staff psychiatrist at the Center for Addiction and Mental Health in Toronto. So it's not your imagination. You are also not the only one who doesn't sleep well when it is hot out there. And it is a ritual. I have one right before going to bed because my room is incredibly hot because it faces... you know, where the sun is setting. And so therefore all that heat is kind of in the room just as I'm going to bed, usually between 8 and 9 o'clock, especially in the summer nights. That's hard. It's bright outside and the room is like trapped with all this heat. So yeah, you do have to have that ritual. A fan is great. Just a cooling shower or bath right before bed is good too. But you might have to start napping. Doesn't work for me. I can't do it. I'm not a good napper. But you might have to start doing that. Next week, the temperatures definitely ramp up. Like yesterday, today, our daytime highs near the airport anyway, 23, 24 degrees. Okay. Monday, Tuesday, Wednesday next week, daytime highs, again, near the water, 27, 28 degrees. So wherever you were yesterday and thought that it was hot, you're looking at 3 or 4 degrees more than that for the early part of next week. That is going to be hot. So we're going to start having these discussions again about air conditioners and about what is, you know, too warm for people and how do we cope with all that. And I wonder, are you preparing for that? Is this something that you have to deal with, that heat in your room at night when you sleep? What do you do? Let me know. Simi@cknw.com. And by the way, just taking a look again, thankful that this is kind of what we're dealing with here, because taking a look elsewhere, I know you saw this in the news because it feels like everybody is talking about this in the news. And in Toronto right now, air quality is awful. That metro area is having really, really bad air quality in Toronto. Just south of them in Detroit, Michigan, today, Metro Detroit has the worst air quality in the world. Now, that's pollution, of course, but also they have wildfire smoke that has moved into the area. So they are dealing with what we have dealt with in the past in previous years, just really bad wildfire smoke, that kind of Blade Runner look to the sky. It is not good right now. So thankful our skies are clear. We're kind of managing that wildfire situation right now. It hasn't moved the smoke into our area, but it is still going to be hot, right? So we'll talk more about that and get your updates on weather, of course, throughout the morning. But first, we'll be checking your traffic coming up.
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4: Good morning. Have a look at the major routes so far in Coquitlam. Highway 1 westbound, slow and steady until you get around the corner by Gallardi and work into the Burnaby Lake stretch. The Queensborough starting to build a little bit of volume both ways, mostly on Stewartson, making your way westbound towards the bridge deck. Over at the Alex Fraser, northbound, going to be crawling from just after 64th Ave. And in a couple of hot spots, there's a crash investigation in Surrey at 108th Ave and 142nd Street. Watch for police on scene. 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
10: Ah, Tiffany, that's a great blast from the past. Remember when it was all Tiffany versus Debbie Gibson and who was the better 16-year-old singer? No, our Scott Shuntz does not remember any of that.
11: I remember that. It was like a little bit, I definitely remember.
10: It was like 87, 88, 89. Yeah.
11: So I remember, it was like, I remember my babysitter listening to Tiffany,
10: when I
11: was a young kid.
10: I think Tiffany won that argument because here we are still playing her song all these years later. And I don't think we play a lot of Debbie Gibson.
11: I don't know if I could even name a Debbie Gibson song.
10: I think there was a song called In Your Eyes or something about eyes. I don't know. Mark will find it. But yes, there's something like that.
11: Yeah, it's interesting to talk about the throwback thing, though, because there's something really cool. At least I think this is cool that's happening with Gen Z, you know, the people who definitely don't know who
10: Gen Z,
11: yeah, whatever we call them, the youth. So for a long time, Simi, we have had this idea that malls in general are kind of going the way of the dinosaur, right? Because everybody's shopping online and we want convenience and deals
10: mall,
11: and all that type of stuff. Well, you're not alone, Simi, because Gen Z is flocking to the mall.
10: Yes, apparently, they are.
11: Yeah, this is so cool. Apparently, it has to do with digital overload, right? Everything is online. They're kind of burnt out on all of this type of thing. They want places where they can gather without any need to like actually be doing anything, can get some, maybe get some things done while they're there, some shopping, some errand running. They can browse products that they might want to buy. Exactly, right? So much time spent at the mall. There's something authentic about it. And so they're saying that malls, we're going to start to see this resurgence, which, you know, makes you wonder what kind of stores are we going to see in these in the mall of the future?
10: Do you know what I'm a sucker for when it comes to AI? Like, I know AI is like does all these terrible things, but there's one particular thing I'm a real sucker for, and it is those videos that they produce that make you, it's like time travel videos.
11: Oh, yeah.
10: So you're walking through a mall in like 1985 and doing your Christmas shopping.
11: Oh yeah. I am
10: a sucker for those videos. I love it because I think, yeah, I remember all these stores. I remember when it looked like this. This is so great.
11: Oh, yeah. Like one of my favorite things, I grew up in Abbotsford, was to go to Seven Oaks Mall. We had two malls, West Oaks and Seven Oaks. And Seven Oaks was the good mall. West Oaks was like the not the so good mall. And you could, during Christmas season, that's where everyone was. Like going to the mall was like going to a daytime nightclub. You couldn't walk five feet without running into someone you knew. It was awesome.
10: That was pretty good.
11: But the thing that this was one of the things, it's like, because everyone shopped at the mall, you knew right away where everyone got their things. Because there was like two stores, right? There was Bootlegger or Le Chateau or maybe
10: Fairweather. Fairweather was big too.
11: I don't know if we had that. We had Randy Fairweather. River. A lot of the guys shopped at Randy River, right? So whenever Randy River got new stock, it was like, who's going to be the first to get the new shit? And then people would have it and be like, you got that at Randy River.
10: I'm so nostalgic for this because it feels like life was so much simpler. And maybe that's what it is that makes us think back like that.
11: Yeah.
10: So when I was, you're right, Seven Oaks, that was a great mall back in the day. But in the Surrey area, I grew up in Surrey and Cloverdale, you had to drive to either Guildford where it was Eaton's and Woodward's.
11: Okay.
10: Or you got back in the car if you needed something from Sears or the Bay. That was at Surrey Center.
11: Okay.
10: So it was two malls that you had to go
11: and
10: to.
11: And those are big department stores. Right.
10: So it was two big department stores at Surrey Center. It was Sears and the Bay. Or if you needed Woodward's and Eaton's, you went to Guildford.
11: Okay. And did you ever have, was there like a store in the mall that it was like, this is where the cool kids shop?
10: Well, sure. Le Chateau was that store.
11: Right. In Abbotsford, it was Bootlegger.
10: Bootlegger. Well, that's where you went for your jeans.
11: Absolutely.
10: Bootlegger.
11: And if you were really cool, you managed to get a part-time job at Bootlegger.
10: That was
11: folding
10: special.
11: Jeans and stuff. Yeah. Man, it was so fun. We had San Francisco, right? The store. You remember San Francisco? Like the novelties store.
10: Oh my gosh. This is so good.
11: I know.
10: And where did you go to buy music?
11: So in our mall in Seven Oaks, it was Music World, right?
10: Oh, okay.
11: Like you and I talked the other day about A&B Sound, which was its standalone thing, right?
10: Sure, Sam the Record Man.
11: We didn't have Sam the Record Man. We had Music World. I bought my first ever CD, Weird Al Yankovic, at Music World.
10: See, you're talking CDs. I also bought 45s. I was very...
11: Oh, geez.
10: But I first... I know, Scott.
11: Really old.
10: I know, but they're talking about like... the early 80s, mid 80s, before CDs, like what you did was you bought 45s, and I had quite a 45 collection.
11: Okay.
10: Because they were cheap.
11: Yeah.
10: It was like a few dollars. You got the one song and then like the flip side song.
11: Yeah.
10: Right?
11: And that's usually like the bonus song. Yeah.
10: Sure.
11: For sure.
10: Sure. Or just the song that nobody ever listened to.
11: Yeah.
10: But yeah, that was the big thing. I remember going and buying like Air Supply and like all sorts of great songs.
11: Oh, yeah. Okay. Yeah. The mall was such a great thing. So I'm excited if it comes back, you know? And
10: look how excited that we just got. In talking about the malls of our youth.
11: Yes, absolutely. So those were my big... Oh, and when we got a Gap was a huge deal. When Abbotsford got a Gap.
10: Yeah, Gap. Oh, Cotton Ginny. Jamie, you're right. Jamie just emailed me. Remember when... you don't remember Cotton Ginny?
11: I don't remember Cotton Ginny.
10: Oh, nope. I remember Cotton Ginny. Yes, for sure. Okay, if people want to share their memories, I'm ready to walk
11: the
10: down
11: the best
10: this
11: mall stores.
10: Yes, let's do this, Scott. Thank you. Simi at cknw.com. We'll be checking your traffic coming up.
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14: Good morning. We'll start off with some of the major routes, including Highway 1 westbound through Coquitlam into the Burnaby Lake stretch. Things are going to be slow and steady here this Thursday morning. Over at the Alex Fraser, northbound backing up to around 64th, and you free up once you hit the bridge deck. Other than that, things are moving very well, except for westbound on Stewartson Way, heading towards the Queensboro. And then in hot spots, you get a crash investigation in Surrey for 108th Avenue, 142nd Street. Watch for police in that area. As well, if you're thinking about the ferries today to Wasson to Duke Point, you got a 2-sailing wait. 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
28: Standing in your driveway, looking at the sky. Ribs are already marinating, aren't they?
29: Yeah, since yesterday. But there's a system moving through. And if it hits a 4 o'clock...
28: What does the radar say?
29: It clears by 2. UV is solid all afternoon. Bug index is low.
28: So fire it up.
29: Yeah. Yeah, okay. Fire it up.
28: You're bringing me a plate, right?
30: 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Radar, UV, outdoor conditions. So you never have to guess. 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
31: This is Mike Smith. E-scooters, they're legal in some cities, banned in others. With injuries on the rise and a young woman killed, is it time for one clear set of rules everywhere? 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
32: Global News at 6:30. Good morning. I'm John Strait. Metro Vancouver is moving back to Stage 2 water restrictions starting today. Global's Cream Gouda reports.
33: The regional district says the move from Stage 3 to 2 comes as the first Narrows Crossing pipeline returns to service following completion of critical infrastructure work on the Stanley Park Water Supply Tunnel Project. With work now completed on the pipeline, which brings water from the North Shore to Vancouver, the use of soaker hoses to water trees and gardens in the day can resume. You can also turn on the sprinklers for your flowers and plants, but only between 5 and 9 a.m. Lawn watering is still banned. Additionally, filling or topping up swimming pools and car washing at home is permitted. Fountains and ponds are still not allowed to be filled or topped up. Metro Vancouver says public spaces like sports fields and golf courses have separate water restrictions. It maintains these temporary restrictions have been introduced because several factors are creating added pressure on the regional water system, including dry conditions, low snowpack, and a dry summer so far. Kareem Gouda, Global News.
0: A campfire ban returns to the coastal region today. Exceptions are parts of northern Vancouver Island and the Sunshine Coast. Wildfire officials have warned that dry lightning in the forecast for southern BC could spark more wildfires. Vancouver City Council is debating a plan that would remake large parts of the city. Global's Travis Prasad reports.
1: The villages plan would see the creation of 17 distinct villages around the city. They would include apartment buildings up to 6 stories tall with street-level shops and amenities and are envisioned as dense and highly walkable neighborhoods. Andy Yan is the director of Simon Fraser University's city program and says the one-size-fits-all approach to rezoning could come at the expense of neighborhood character.
2: I think concerns about this blanket rezoning is the fact that it really takes out that diversity and actually makes a pretty bland city.
1: But supporters like Danny Alexiak with Abundant Housing Vancouver say this approach is long overdue.
3: It's been decades since we've really allowed apartment buildings to be built on quiet streets. We've mostly confined them to busy arterial roads.
1: The plan is facing significant public opposition. More than 200 people registered to speak at the public hearing, which began Tuesday and resumes on July 20th. Travis Prasad, Global News.
0: CBC is expanding its English and French news divisions with 5 new bureaus.
4: The public broadcaster says journalists will be based in Beijing, Jerusalem, Los Angeles, Mexico City, and an undecided location in Europe. CBC currently has bureaus in London, New York City, and Washington, among other places. Officials say there will also soon be a permanent presence in Africa. They say the expansion comes at a time when many international stories could have an impact on Canada. It also comes after CBC became a full member of the European Broadcasting Union. The broadcaster also says Radio-Canada will launch a weekly French international news program this fall. Aaron Sousa, The Canadian Press.
0: Stateside, the U.S. National Transportation Safety Board has released preliminary results of its probe into a fatal crash involving a Tesla last month in Texas.
5: Michael Butler's Tesla Model 3 was doing an estimated 70 miles per hour, and a doorbell camera captured the result. Butler reportedly told police that his car was in full self-driving mode, but the NTSB says Butler deactivated the feature by fully depressing the accelerator and slamming into the side of a home in Katy, Texas. 76-year-old resident Martha Avila was killed.
0: That's ABC's Jim Ryan with that story. In sports, it's been 16 months since Ryan Gauld was in the Whitecaps starting lineup for a Major League Soccer game. That could change tonight when the team returns from the World Cup break to play the Chicago Fire.
6: It's been a long time coming, so a frustrating year and a half in the past, hopefully. And it's exciting just to be back and training every day and looking forward to games.
0: 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Now the latest CKNW traffic with Ian Wilson.
14: Good morning. Having a look at some of the major crossings right now. The Stalawasim, nice and slow northbound, which is bleeding back onto Old Yale Road, or rather onto Scott Road, which is back to Old Yale. Then Highway 1 heading into the Burnaby Lake stretch, you're going to be nice and slow as you make your way around the corner towards the Gullardy Way overpass. The Alex Fraser, slow at the south end. You clean up a little bit on the bridge deck, and then you're going to come grind to a halt once you hit the Cliveden overpass once again. Massey Tunnel moving well northbound, but southbound you're having some issues. Again, counterflow going northbound. You only got the one lane southbound. If you're thinking about the ferries today, heads up once again for Tawasin to Duke Point. 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In the CKNW Traffic Center, I'm Ian Wilson.
7: Good morning. It's time to dust off the old umbrella. I'm Caitlin Osansky in the Global Sky Tracker Weather Center. So certainly we're going to see our main rain invade later this afternoon and over to the evening as well, and bringing with it a risk of thunderstorms. We'll see a high of 23 degrees, Humidex making it feel like 27 degrees. For Friday, we're starting off with mainly cloudy skies, even a chance of drizzle throughout the morning. But the good news is it'll clear by the afternoon, and those highs are going to range between 22 right up to 25 degrees. The weekend is in great shape, looking good for Saturday. A mix of sun and cloud, a high of 23 degrees. And into Sunday, brilliance, a high of 21, except 26 degrees inland.
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0: Outside CKNW in downtown Vancouver, 15 degrees and partly cloudy. Now the business news, opening bell, up 126, NASDAQ down 208, TSX down 158, Canadian dollars trading higher, 71.35 cents U.S. Global News Time, 6:36. I'm John Strait.
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9: Now, I'm not sure Von Palmer ever spent time hanging out at the mall. I'm guessing not. But Vaughn is with us this morning from the Vancouver Sun. Good morning, Vaughn.
10: Good morning, Simi. When I lived in Nanaimo, they used to boast that it had more malls per square mile than any community of equal size in North America. So you could basically live in malls in Nanaimo and argue about which one you should go to. So there. But I got to say, Simi, I am shocked to hear a person of your age admit that you were young. As a young person, you bought 45 RPM records.
9: Of course I
10: records.
9: Did. I love 45.
10: I thought they went out with wax cylinders. I mean,
9: oh, hilarious.
10: Now, did you have, I got two questions for you about your 45s, right? Did you have one of those nifty little players that stacked the 45s and let you pay like six or seven of them at the same time?
9: Yes. I didn't. Fabulous. I will say I did not do that. That was like, I lived in a home where that, okay. Like my mother had a lot of records and she loved to listen to them. And so that's why, and her brothers and sisters, my aunts and uncles did as well. So that's, we did
10: have
9: that.
10: Now this is an even more important question, Simi.
9: No, I don't have them
10: this
9: anymore.
10: Didn't keep them?
9: You know what? When CDs came along and I started collecting CDs, I think my mom decided that, okay, that's enough of this, and got rid of all of them.
10: So do you know that if you still had a copy...
9: Well, don't Fleetwood tell me Mac, this.
10: Fleetwood Mac's Go Your Own Way on 45. It is incredibly valuable because for about 20 years, it was the only way you could get the flip side, the B-side, Stevie Nicks' Silver Springs, because it was left off Rumors, the album. And that, if you had one of those, that's worth a couple hundred bucks.
9: I mean, that's why this stuff was cool back in the day. I do remember that, like, shopping for that first round of 45s that I bought. I bought, like, Air Supplies. This is 1982. Okay, this was Air Supplies, Making Love Out of Nothing at All was one of the songs.
10: That's great.
9: And I went to the store to get Promises, Promises by Naked Eyes, but they were all sold out.
10: Silver Springs has been described as one of the greatest songs ever left off an album in modern times. The vinyl space was limited, right? And Fleetwood Mac was so prolific in the 1970s that they had more songs than they had space for. So they stuck it on side B, and there it stayed until finally with CDs in the 90s, we got to the point where you could put the overflow songs on, and they started doing it. So now anybody can hear the song. But for about 20 years, the only way you could hear it was to turn that hit single over and go, God, this is a fabulous song. Why isn't it on the album?
9: The B-side was such a hidden treat. Okay, we could do this all day, but we got to talk some BC politics. I know.
10: Sorry, listener.
9: Talk some BC politics here, too, because you and I were both kind of struck by the same thing about this whole Roberts Bank expansion issue.
10: Yeah, there's a fabulous announcement this week, story in the Globe, story in the Vancouver Sun yesterday, saying they've approved the contractor for phase two Roberts Bank expansion. This is a brand new expansion of the container port. They're going to build a square kilometer landmass alongside the existing coal and container port out there on Roberts Bank. Is going to be open in, well, I don't know, 10 years or something like that. But construction starts in 2028. And I'm reading this story, and you get down to the end, and I'm going, where the hell are they going to put the oil port?
9: Yeah. Where is that this going?
10: Now, I know it'll come as a shock to the listener that the federal and provincial governments would call a major news conference out here and announce a huge new project and not be able to tell you anything about it, condo project. But my colleague Gord Hoekstra asked this question last week because the Prime Minister, the Premier of Alberta, and the Premier of British Columbia all have this accord that they're going to build another or expand the existing pipeline to the West Coast, but it's not going to terminate in Burnaby, which is where TMX goes. It's going to terminate in Delta. So the question arose again, where the hell are they going to put it? Gord's story is just fascinating. So he goes to the federal government, Natural Resources Canada, and he says, you guys figured out where you're going to put this thing? Because, you know, there's a ferry terminal there. There's a container terminal, which is being expanded. There's a coal port. It's at the mouth of the Fraser River. There's a First Nations Tawasin there. And it's getting kind of crowded out there. And Natural Resources Canada's response in an email, Simi, was, you better ask Vancouver Fraser Port. We don't know.
9: Okay.
10: Ask them. So Gord goes to, he's a good reporter. He goes to Vancouver Fraser Port and asks them. And they say, damned if we know, they haven't told us a thing. They didn't consult us. They didn't come to us. They didn't run the plan past us. They didn't give us a map. Ask them. So Gord goes to Alberta and says, what do you folks know about this? And they give him the link to there's going to be a container, a tank farm out there to store the oil. There's going to be this huge land mass added or stuck, maybe stuck between the ferry terminal and the, and they don't know either. And there's no point in asking the provincial government on this, it occurs to me, Simi, because remember what David Eby said. He's agreed not to oppose this thing, but he hasn't agreed to support it either. He says, I'm not going to fight it in court the way we did before, but they're just going to go ahead and plan this thing.
9: I don't understand. That's a very sensitive, like there's, you've got Westham Island just north of that, which is a pretty sensitive ecological area. Where are they going to do this?
10: Well, you know, with the when you look at Roberts Bank Phase 2, which, as I said, they awarded the contract to, they picked the main contractor to get started on building it. The construction doesn't actually start until 2028. You look at that. That was under environmental review for 10 years. 27 First Nations consulted. The thing came out with a report that said this will put stress and risk on that very sensitive area, but we are imposing 370 conditions that have to be met. And that's after 10 years, and federal government signed off on it. It's a project in the national interest. It will expand the country's ability to ship containers off the West Coast by something like 30%. It'll add a huge boost to the GDP. But that's containers, right? That's 370 conditions in 10 years of review just to ship more containers out of there. How long is it going to take? How much consultation is it going to have to be to start building an oil port out there when, Simi, nobody even knows where they're going to put it?
9: Excellent questions. All right, we have more to talk about with Vaughn Palmer coming up this morning, but of course we'll have to take a look at your traffic coming up in just a few seconds.
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14: Good morning. Having a look at some of the major routes. We'll start with the Alex Fraser. You're going to run into the backup just after 64th, and you're going to crawl towards the bridge deck. You free up after that. If you're going into New Westminster, the Queensborough, pretty heavy northbound. You slow down right after Howes, and you're free after you get about midpoint to the bridge deck. Stewardson Way also slow if you're looking to get out of New Westminster. The Stalawasum, slow northbound, and then over at the Ironworkers, just a few delays starting to build there if you're trying to get to the North Shore. Highway 1 westbound, slow and steady through Coquitlam at the moment. And out in Langley, you do have an incident on Highway 1 westbound just before 232 with crews on scene. 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In the CKNW Traffic Center, I'm Ian Wilson.
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1: Great song. All right, let's catch up on what's going on in BC politics with the help of Vaughn Palmer from the Vancouver Sun. Okay, what is going on Gambier Island?
2: You know, this is fascinating, and bless our listeners. I heard from a couple people on Gambier Island that said, yeah, they hear us on the radio talking about, why haven't you talked about this? I'm like, damned if I know what you're talking about. Why don't you send it to me? So what they sent to me, one of them, was 125-page Phase 2 land use agreement between the provincial government and the Squamish First Nation, and it covers Gambier Island. So Gambier Island is, and other places, Gambier Island is there at the mouth of Howe Sound. There's private landowners on it, but isn't served by the ferry. Ferry goes right by it, the one, and you can see it from Horseshoe Bay. And their concern is twofold. First of all, there's this 125-page land use agreement that they were not, people that living on the island were not consulted on in advance. They've been given a chance to respond. They've been given until Monday of next week to respond. They look at provincial government policy on land use planning with First Nations. You're supposed to get 60 days for public feedback, which would take us to the, this is signed June 26th, this would take us to the end of August. Now they got to get back to them on Monday. For no explanation for why it's so quick, fast-tracked. The two residents that I've heard from, including the person who sent me this agreement, say they've been trying to get a hold of their MLA, no response, nothing. Trying to get a hold of the minister. So the minister is our old colleague, Randine Neal, who represents the Sunshine Coast, and it's her ministry that's involved in all this. And I'm just looking at this thing and I'm reading it, and I must say something, I don't know what it all means, except it appears that the government is handing over control of the Crown land in that area, including on the island, which is 60% Crown land, to the Squamish First Nation. And they're going to do it, or they've done it with this agreement. They aren't really consulting the public. The public's been presented with a fait accompli, and they've been given until Monday to get back to the government. Clearly, midsummer, the government doesn't want to hear from anybody on this. They're hoping nobody notices. And I think the other thing to say here, Simi, is that the DRIPA-driven processes continue in British Columbia.
1: Yeah,
2: you know, they,
1: clearly.
2: The government in the spring was going to amend DRIPA to kind of restore its own control and local control, limit the interference of the courts. The premier flip-flopped three or four times on that and then finally said, okay, well, we're going to spend the summer consulting with First Nations on DRIPA, and we're going to try to come up with something for the fall. And we'll decide what we're going to do in the fall legislature session. If anything, if we can work out a deal to make it work, we will. And I'm going, while that process is going on, and Simi, we've heard nothing about that process since the day the premier chickened out on changing the law on April the 19th, the DRIPA processes are going ahead.
1: Yeah, well, like
2: land use planning is going on everywhere in British Columbia.
1: I thought they had paused this.
2: I don't think so. They certainly haven't paused this one. Now, I haven't had time to get any response from the government on this thing yet. I'm just going on the listeners having sent me the paperwork and the notice that you've got until Monday to respond. And I'm going, it doesn't sound to me like the way the process should be working. Bless the listeners for letting us know. More to come.
1: Yeah, because there's so many questions about that. I can't believe they would do this and not have a prepared response if they get asked about it when they know how contentious this is. Like, that's the part that kind of floors me here.
2: Well, they may have a prepared response. I will say that I just sat
1: even
2: down and
1: people,
2: read all the stuff yesterday.
1: Even
2: and I
1: to
2: thought,
1: the public.
2: Yeah, this is a good place to talk about it. But I will say these members of the public came to us with their concerns because they've heard nothing. They've got no explanation or rationale at all. They weren't told about it in advance. It looks like a done deal. They were given less than half the usual time to respond.
1: That's
2: their
1: crazy.
2: Own MLA and minister hasn't said a thing to them. And they're going like, is this a done deal before we even get a chance to say about it? They think it means that, for example, their access to the Crown land on the island and the wilderness, there's a big lake on the island that's very popular for recreational stuff. They won't be able to get near any of that. this is going to be like the Joffrey Lakes thing where those areas are closed to the non-Indigenous community. Now, I don't know if any of that is true.
1: Right.
2: I will say that I'm just coming on this morning to talk to you that there's some questions here that need to be answered, and the government and the Squamish First Nation should answer them before the public response period is cut off on Monday. And one of the first things they should do is explain why they're not allowing the usual 60 days to respond, why they're fast-tracking it to the middle of the summer. Well, even end of August would be middle of summer. But there's a
1: That's
2: lot
1: crazy.
2: Of secrecy goes on with this government, Simi, on this issue. And this is, to me, another example of how they really haven't changed their ways in terms of bringing the public along with reconciliation.
1: Sure looks like it. Vaughn, thank you.
2: Thanks, Simi. Bye-bye.
1: That's Vaughn Palmer there from the Vancouver Sun. If you would like to weigh in, Simi@cknw.com. Now, we've been talking this morning about, you know, a little walk down memory lane about the revival of malls. Gen Z is all into malls these days, which I love, and it would be bringing the malls back. What are the malls of your youth? What stores do you remember going to? We had some great examples. I heard this morning, Mariposa. Of course, yes, that was such a big deal in the 80s, going to Mariposa. That was like a fantastic place. And then we were also talking about Debbie Gibson versus Tiffany. That's kind of how we got started on this topic too. And thank you to Rob, who immediately emailed me to remind me, Lost in Your Eyes by Debbie Gibson went to number one. Foolish Beat by Debbie Gibson went to number one. Electric Youth went to number 11. That was back when the Billboard charts were like a big deal. So Debbie Gibson had some hits, but I think our argument is that Tiffany's music has actually outlasted all of that. But we thought, you know what? Enjoy a little Debbie Gibson anyway. We've got lots to talk about this morning, including a check of your traffic coming up.

0: Since the dawn of time, humanity has been at war. 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And if it somehow feels like we've been here before, it's because we have. I'm David Boris. 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
2: Good morning. Having a look at the major routes. The worst offender right now, probably the Alex Fraser into the Queensboro. You're going to run into volume around 72nd Ave, free up on the bridge deck. And then again, you've got some slowdowns by Cliveden. Northbound for the Queensboro, you're back to around Howes. And then if you're trying to get out of New Westminster, Stewartson Way westbound is pretty backed up. Typical volume for the Stalawasum heading northbound. And then Highway 1 westbound through Coquitlam, you're going to slow down around North Road as you make your way around the bend into the Burnaby Lake stretch. As far as hotspots go right now in Langley, there's an incident Highway 1 westbound before 232 with crews on scene. Smell rotten eggs? It could be a gas leak. Stop what you're doing, go outside, then call Fortis BC or 911. Visit FortisBC.com/smellgas. In the CKNW Traffic Center, I'm Ian Wilson.
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19: This is Mike Smith, e-scooters. They're legal in some cities, banned in others. With injuries on the rise and a young woman killed, is it time for one clear set of rules everywhere? 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
2: Oh, well, is it
9: 7 a.m. Good morning. I'm John Strait. Some tense moments in Pemberton this morning as residents monitor a wildfire burning near the village. Global's Daria Zargar has our top story.
12: An evacuation alert was issued for the village just before midnight. An evacuation order is also in place for One Mile Lake Park on Highway 99 to provide working space for crews fighting the blaze. The out-of-control signal fire was reported late Wednesday afternoon, about 5 kilometers south of Highway 99, and is currently sized at 10 hectares. The blaze spread fast at first in heavy timber, producing thick smoke visible from the highway and village. During the daylight yesterday, Christine and Scott Gillis got an up-close look at the firefight.
17: The fire jumped over from the far side between Mount Currie and Signal Hill over to the front side towards Pemberton under the power lines. And they seem to be focusing on that right now.
20: Well, there's tons of mountain bike trails back there, and it's super dry, like powder dry right now. So, you know, having any type of fire would just spread, you know, it's like gasoline on.
12: The fire is believed to be human caused. Wildfire officials also add that nearby structures are not at risk at this time.
9: Delta Police looking to speak with more witnesses after a deadly crash involving 4 vehicles yesterday afternoon. This happened along Ladner Trunk Road between 96th Street and Highway 91. One man was killed. Police say 5 other people were taken to hospital. If you saw what happened or have dash cam footage, you're asked to contact Delta Police. Police say human remains found in Mission 2 years ago have been identified as those of a woman reported missing last month. Mission RCMP say officers spoke with the woman's family and learned no one had seen her for years. No other details have been released, but police say they hope the news brings closure to the woman's family. The seemingly never-ending saga of a Granville Street single-room occupancy hotel has stretched well past a government deadline. Global's Tim Perry reports.
21: The NDP government and BC Housing have confirmed that one resident is still living in the Lugat SRO, despite the government's promise to have everyone out by June 30th. The province has said throughout the process of clearing out the hotel that no one would be evicted if there was no place for them to go. Global asked Housing Minister Christine Boyle if the resident was refusing to leave.
22: We're working to find the right fit of housing. What we want is for the new housing to be successful so we don't see people end up on the street. And that's the detailed work that staff engage in one-on-one with tenants.
21: The remaining resident, Ryan Donnelly, says the rooms he's been offered are too small, and small spaces can bring on seizures.
23: Everything in me wants to say yes, but I'd be doing it just simply to get away from the condition of the building that I'm in. And then I would almost definitely be setting myself up for seizures.
21: The housing minister says there are 2 people still staffing the Lugat, but says the ministry doesn't have a figure as to how much it's costing to keep the SRO open for one person. Tim Perry, Global News.
9: Thousands of WestJet flight attendants could be hitting the picket lines in fewer than 3 weeks. Global's Joshua Zizi reports.
24: More than 99% of QP Local 8125 union members have voted in favor of adopting a strike mandate. That puts the union in a legal position to issue 72-hour strike notice. Currently, the two sides are in the middle of a cooling-off period, meaning the earliest a strike or lockout could happen is August 2nd, the day before a statutory holiday in many provinces. Wages and working conditions are some of the key sticking points in the labor dispute. The union also alleges its members are working unpaid during ground duties such as boarding and deplaning. Union President Alia Hussein.
25: I know for our flight attendants this isn't easy, but we don't really have a choice. We need unpaid work addressed. We need to stop being amongst the lowest paid flight attendants in Canada, considering we're the second largest airline. We did what we had to do, but we remain committed to reaching an agreement at the bargaining table, because the last thing we want to do is go on strike. That's the absolute last thing we want to do.
24: WestJet denies the unpaid work allegation and says flight attendants are paid using a credit hour system that gives workers a higher pay rate while in the air to compensate for work performed on the ground. But the union argues that system does not mean every hour spent working is directly compensated. Joshua Azizi, Global News.
9: 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Now the latest CKNW traffic with Ian Wilson.
2: Good morning. Having a look at some of the major routes across the region. For the Alex Fraser, you're going to have some volume at the north end until you get past the Cliveden overpass. Then for the Queensboro, heavy in both directions. Doesn't matter whether you're trying to get in or out of New Westminster this morning. The Salawasem also having a few hiccups as well. For the iron workers, you're backed up to around Grandview Highway if you're trying to get across to the North Shore. No issues for the Lions Gate. Then, if you're looking to get out of Coquitlam into the Burnaby Lake stretch, Highway 1 westbound, slow and steady as you make your way around the bend and through the Gullardy Way overpass area. Then, a reminder, if you're looking to take the ferries today, a heads up, you do have a two sailing wait if you're going to Wasson to Duke Point. 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In the CKNW Traffic Center, I'm Ian Wilson.
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0: Good morning. I'm Caitlin Osansky in the Global Sky Tracker Weather Center. Well, today starts off with mainly cloudy skies.

0: how many new housing units break ground each month. In June, housing starts were down 13% compared to last year. The CMHC says the rate of new housing construction in the first half of 2026 is also lower than it was last year. It points to rising uncertainty, higher development costs, weaker demand, and more unsold homes. I'm Jacqueline Hansen with Business Matters.
1: Thank you, Jacqueline. 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I'm John Strait.
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3: You know, it can be hard these days to keep track of all the things that need to be kept track of. You know what I mean, right? There are so many concerns. And now here's another one. Now, this one involves wastewater being discharged near the Woodfibre LNG pipeline into Howe Sound. FortisBC has recently gotten the go-ahead to really greatly increase the amount that is being dumped. So let's talk about what the concerns are here. Now, Tracy Saxby is the executive director of My Sea to Sky. That's a local environmental group. And Tracy joins us now. Thanks so much for being here.
4: Thanks for having me, Simi.
3: First of all, Tracy, can you explain to us, like, what is going on?
4: Yes, so FortisBC is drilling a tunnel between Squamish and the Woodfibre site. And as they are drilling through the granite, it is creating an excessive amount of wastewater. And we have learned that Fortis has been violating their original permit for over a year, dumping over 365 million litres of pollution into the Alkatsam Howe Sound biosphere region, which is one of only three biosphere regions in the region.
3: And so what are the concerns about what could potentially happen here?
4: Yes, so this new permit that has just been approved will allow FortisBC to dump even more pollution into Howe Sound, over four times what they were already polluting. It's also going to allow them to discharge copper at levels 18 times higher than what the BC Water Quality Guidelines suggest. So this is problematic because we know that this kind of toxic wastewater is really harmful to marine life. And what the regulator has done is that they're not doing their job. They're not protecting the public. They're not protecting the environment. And this is going to cause harm.
3: Okay, and so what was the process like then to get this approved, Tracy? How did this happen?
4: So My Sea to Sky has been raising concerns about this pollution for several years now, and our experts warned FortisBC that this would happen. They did not listen. So we told them that they had underestimated how much water would flow into the tunnel. We told them that their water treatment systems would fail, and we've been proven correct. So instead of holding FortisBC accountable, what the regulator has done is said, you know what, we can see that you're having a problem meeting your permits. You're violating your permits on an almost weekly basis for over a year. We're not going to hold you accountable. Instead, we're going to give you an amendment so that you can pollute even more. So the BC Energy Regulator is failing to do their job.
3: Okay, so if this is going ahead, then what kind of monitoring is in place then, Tracy? So if there is a problem, we know about it.
4: So there isn't the monitoring that needs to be in place. What FortisBC has done is they're saying that they are discharging this effluent into a stream. And by doing that, they are avoiding the more stringent regulations and monitoring requirements that would be in place if they were discharging into the ocean. But the reality is that this discharge is only 170 meters from the ocean. It's only 170 meters from the fragile and recovering ecosystems in our Alkatsam Howe Sound. And they've sort of bypassed the more stringent regulations and monitoring that would be required. But this stream is essentially a pipeline of pollution that's going straight into Howe Sound. It is not a natural stream anymore. Most of it is highly modified. It has been changed with riprap and lined with concrete. It's essentially a pipe going straight into Howe Sound.
3: Okay, so obviously we're going to talk to Fortis about having them come on and explain this to us and what is going on, what they're going to do about that. But now there has been a lot of concerns in Howe Sound for years prior, Tracy, isn't that right? I mean, there's been a lot of mining in that area.
4: Yeah, so house sound is one of those incredible

0: Good stories. It's a story of recovery. So for decades, House Sound was subjected to a lot of industrial pollution from the Britannia mine, from the Nexen, from the two different pulp mills that are there. There used to be a chemical plant in Squamish. So House Sound is a good news story because the public came together and has spent a lot of public money to clean that up. So since I've been living in House Sound over the last 25 years, we have seen the herring come back. We've seen the salmon return. We've seen sea lions come back into House Sound. We've seen whales and dolphins returning after decades of not being here. So what we're particularly concerned about is that this excessive pollution is going to increase harm to this very fragile and recovering ecosystem. And what Fortis BC is trying to say is they are justifying this pollution because of this past legacy of toxic pollution in House Sound. But that is not valid, because just because an ecosystem is recovering means that we should be taking even more care of the environment. And Fortis BC promised repeatedly that this effluent would meet BC water quality guidelines. They have broken that promise, and they've broken it for over a year. So they are not taking care of the environment, and it is truly shameful. It is an outrage what Fortis BC is being allowed to get away with.
1: Well, Tracy, thank you very much for joining us to talk about that today. We appreciate it.
0: Thank you so much.
1: That's Tracy Saxby, Executive Director of My Sea to Sky. It's a local environmental group in that region. So obviously, Tracy's raised a lot of concerns there about what is going on. So we will reach out to Fortis, try to get them on. They could explain that to us, tell us what is happening, get that side of things too, because clearly, right, if you live in that area, you want to know what is going on with this wastewater that is being discharged into House Sound. So there will be more to come on that story. We will be following up on it. In the meantime, we're going to talk about money woes. A lot of those going around for many Canadians out there. There's multiple surveys showing all the ways in which you are cutting back. We're going to be talking about that coming up after the 7:30 news. Right now, we're also discussing, though, you and your habits maybe when you were a teenager. Do you remember 250 Tuesdays? I was thinking, we were talking about great malls that we used to hang out at. And I remember in the Cloverdale area, everybody used to go to Willowbrook Mall. That was the closest mall. But the real reason that you went to Willowbrook Mall is that that's where the movie theaters were. And on 250 Tuesdays, that is where you found everybody that you went to school with. Until 250 Tuesdays got too popular, and then they didn't let you go to movies for $2.50 on a Tuesday anymore. And I know there's like half price Tuesdays. They're trying to bring some of that back. But yeah, we're having a little walk down memory lane here about the stores at the mall that you remember from your youth. And boy, there are some really good ones that have been brought up. And I'll tell you what those are coming up next.
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1: Now we have traffic, of course, checking every 10 minutes on your morning drive. Here's Ian Wilson.
3: Good morning. We'll have a look at some of the major routes first, including the Iron Workers, where you're going to be slow and steady as soon as you cross Battery Road, Grandview Highway area. Over at the Massey Tunnel, counterflow is heading northbound, so no troubles there, but the trouble is southbound as things are backed up to around the Mylora Golf Course. Queensboro, slow and steady both ways. Stalawasam and Alex Fraser are starting to move very well, as is the Portman. You are going to be slow, though, as you exit Coquitlam on Highway 1 and head towards the Burnaby Lake stretch. As far as the hot spots, you got a crash in Surrey for Highway 10 and Panorama Drive just west of 152, as well a crash investigation ongoing for 108 Theft near 142nd Street. 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In the CKNW Traffic Center, I'm Ian Wilson.
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1: We've been taking a little walk down memory lane this morning, thanks to Gen Z and the news that apparently they're bringing malls back because they need a place to hang out that isn't just a screen. They don't want to do stuff online. This is one of those things that we really welcome, of course, because we're remembering the places that we used to hang out. Now, our Scott Shantz is with us now. Scott, so many great memories that people are helping us to revive. We talked about stores in the mall that we used to shop at, and what were the ones for you again?
14: So Bootlegger was really big. Okay. Randy River for guys. Every dude in Abbotsford bought some plaid shirt at Randy River. Le Chateau was a big one. Those are kind of the and Wet Seal, I think, was big for girls. And do you remember the Body Shop? Right?
1: I still go to the body shop. What are you talking about? It's right downstairs.
14: The shirt that says like against animal testing in huge block letters on the back.
1: Yeah, but I still shop there. It's right downstairs.
14: Okay, but I'm just saying that when that landed in Seven Oaks Mall, every kid had the like against animal testing.
1: Yeah. Remember when we could all get behind a movement like that? So I have a lot of great memories. Erica has emailed to say, remember Susie Cream Cheese?
14: No, I do not.
1: I do. I remember that, Erica. It was like a very much a late 70s, early 80s thing. So I never shopped there because I was too young. But I very much remember that that was like the fancy grown-up dress-up store.
14: Okay.
1: Because Erica says, that's where I bought my disco outfits.
14: Oh, wow.
1: Which I love. Let's see. Dawn wrote to say, Lougheed Mall. Lougheed Mall back
14: Ridge?
1: In the day.
14: Is that in Maple Ridge?
1: No, it's the one right there, like out on Lougheed Highway.
14: Yeah.
1: Just Brentwood? After SFU, when you go past, it's the next mall over from Brentwood.
14: Yeah.
1: Lougheed Mall, big deal. Thrifty's Jeans. Remember Thrifty's?
14: Yeah, I think so. Yeah.
1: It's like Bootlegger was the super cool place, but if you didn't go to Bootlegger, you went to Thrifty's.
14: Right.
1: That was the other place that you went to. Zeller's.
14: Of course. Yep.
1: Zellers was a big deal. Don says Zellers at Brentwood Mall. I mean, Sears was always at Brentwood Mall, too, for a very long time. That was like a big deal there. Okay, so thank you. And also, Don says, who remembers when malls were closed on Sundays? I do.
14: Wow.
1: I remember the fight here in BC to have stores open on Sundays. And that happened, like, I guess, like, I think... probably, I'm going to say 82, 83, somewhere around there. So I was still in elementary school, but that was a big deal when stuff was going to be open on Sundays. Mariposa, I mentioned. Love it.
14: Was one of the other ones. Oh, do you remember Mantique?
1: I do remember. Remember Den for Men?
14: No.
1: Because Mark remembers Den for Men. Remember when bookstores were in
14: Walden
1: malls?
14: Books.
1: We didn't have Walden Books. We had W.H. Smith, I remember, and we had Kohl's.
14: Oh, yeah,
1: Walden
14: Kohl's
1: Books, I feel,
14: for
1: is American.
14: Sure.
1: Yeah.
14: Kohl's for sure.
1: Kohl's.
14: You know what else people have been emailing about is, like, malls that just had the attractions that weren't, like, necessarily a store. Like, if you ever went to Seven Oaks, the one I've been talking about, they had the famous water clock, right? It was like this pendulum that shifted water through these balls. It was like the biggest one in the world, right? It was a huge deal. And now it's like set up at the Abbotsford Airport because it was too big a deal to get rid of, you know?
1: Yes.
14: But it was there. It was like in center court and everyone took pictures. A huge deal.
1: Also, our boss, Jeff, reminded me that I was wrong, that I was not, it was not Surrey Center. I said Surrey Center was in the mall in Surrey where it was Sears and the Bay. And I can't believe somebody didn't also write me and tell me I was wrong, but he reminded me, it was Surrey Place.
14: Okay.
1: That was called Surrey Place, so you either went to Surrey Place for the Bay and Sears, or you went to Guildford Mall for Woodward's and Eaton's.
14: Okay.
1: That was the big deal there. So, let's see. Oh, Steve wrote to say, the old Langley Mall on Douglas Crescent, Fields and Zellers.
14: Oh my gosh, Fields.
1: I
14: remember
1: Fields
14: going to
1: flyer.
14: Fields. Oh yeah. Got some good deals there.
1: Oh, and that reminds me, remember San?
14: Yep. S-A-A-N.
1: Yes, S-A-A-N. That was another good one. Diana Lynn reminded us about Oak Ridge Mall. So when I first moved to Vancouver, we moved, I think, in like 86, 87, around there. Oak Ridge Mall was the place that you went to because you didn't come all the way downtown to go to Pacific Center. You went to Oak Ridge Mall. It was newly renovated. It did a huge renovation in 1984 and it was super fancy. And I remember there used to be an Abercrombie and Fitch there.
14: Oh, that's a big deal.
1: But not the modern day, not what you see now as Abercrombie. It was back in the day. It was much more like old rugby shirts and the whole thing. And I remember coveting like a rugby shirt in the window at Abercrombie and Fitch in the mid 80s that was just like, that was big deal.
14: Yeah. And did you ever, Simi, because I know like pre in the 90s, a huge thing to do like once a year was to go to Bellis Fair.
1: Yeah,
14: right?
1: Back and when like, Bellis Fair was like a really special
14: place
1: to go to. It was
14: a destination, you know?
1: When it first opened, that was like the place to go. Lori wrote to say, dating myself here, but what about Sweet 16?
14: Oh, yeah.
1: Oh, yeah.
14: I remember that.
1: I remember that. And then Scott, another Scott, wrote to say, don't forget Big Steel. I remember Big Steel.
14: What's Big Steel?
1: It was also a store.
14: Okay, like clothing store?
1: It was like S-T-E-E-L-E with an E on the end of it.
14: This is so fun.
1: Yeah, it was. Now, I did have somebody who wrote me, I just have to find this email really quickly. Oh, Gail. Gail says, how lucky you were to have a mall to shop in when you were young. I grew up in New Westminster. And then I thought, oh, yeah, that's true. Any malls in New Westminster?
14: Royal, no, not something.
1: I don't think that was really something where the kids were hanging out.
14: Okay.
1: I get that, Gail, for sure. Yeah, share your memories with us, Simi at Radio Shack. Thank you, Keith. 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
3: Good morning. Worst offenders of the morning commute right now, the Queensboro and the Iron Workers. The Iron Workers backed up all the way to about Grandview Highway, and the Queensboro slow and steady, heavy in both directions. Have a look at a couple of the hot spots over in Burnaby. You've got a stalled vehicle on Boundary heading southbound at Grandview Highway that's just about to be towed away. And an ongoing crash investigation in Surrey. Watch for some closures on 108th Ave near 142nd Street. Smell rotten eggs? 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In the CKNW Traffic Center, I'm Ian Wilson.
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23: 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E-scooters, they're legal in some cities, banned in others. With injuries on the rise and a young woman killed, is it time for one clear set of rules everywhere? 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
24: Global News at 7:30. Good morning. I'm John Strait. Pemberton remains under evacuation alert this morning as a wildfire burns near the community. Global's Karim Gouda reports.
25: The Signal Hill fire remains out of control and was reported late yesterday afternoon about 5 kilometers south of Highway 99. The blaze spread fast, producing heavy smoke visible from the highway and the village. Wildfire crews immediately got on task, including a helicopter and air tanker, bringing water over from a nearby lake. Scott and Christine Gillis were among the locals watching the firefight before dark.
26: It took a while for the first helicopters to get on board, so we were all just kind of watching it burn there for quite some time. And then they sent in a couple helicopters, and they dropped, you know, pretty good sized loads, but in comparison to the smoke and the fire, it really didn't look like it was doing that much. I'm sure they're doing a fantastic job under difficult circumstances. So We just have to be very thankful that we have people coming to the rescue.
0: There's a lot of beautiful old growth trees and eagles and all sorts of things on that side. So it'll be a shame to see what's damage it's done.
25: An evacuation alert was issued for the village just before midnight. An evacuation order is also in place for One Mile Lake Park on Highway 99 to provide working space for crews fighting the blaze. Kareem Gouda, Global News.
2: The upcoming federal by-election in North Vancouver Capilano is starting to shape up.
4: Dr. Shelley Luce is the next MP for North Vancouver Capilano. Give it up for Shelley Luce.
5: Green Party leader Elizabeth May in Lower Lonsdale Wednesday announcing her party's candidate for the race. Shelley Luce is an environmental scientist and a staff member at the Sierra Club BC.
6: So I'm running with the Green Party because we share a vision for North Vancouver and a Canada where people have the housing and the health care they need, where families, businesses, and industry thrive in a healthy environment.
5: Meanwhile, the Conservative Party is running lawyer Stephen Curran in the race. He ran unsuccessfully in the riding last year and now has a campaign office set up in Lower Lonsdale. Mark Carney's former deputy chief of staff, Braden Cayley, intends to seek the Liberal nomination. The NDP has yet to announce a candidate. The seat became vacant after former Liberal MP Jonathan Wilkinson resigned to become Canada's ambassador to the European Union. Elections Canada says the by-election must be formally announced before December 19th. Joshua Assisi, Global News.
2: A new poll finds more Canadians trust China than Donald Trump's America.
7: The Pew Research Center polled just over 1,000 Canadians shortly after Prime Minister Mark Carney's visit to Beijing. It found 2 in 5 Canadian respondents held a favorable view of China. Just 1 in 3 said the same about the United States. Only 35% of Canadians told Pew they would trust Chinese President Xi Jinping to do the right thing. But that's nearly double the 20% who said the same of U.S. President Donald Trump. Jason White, the Canadian Press.
2: After kicking off with 48 teams, just 2 countries are left standing at the FIFA World Cup. As Global's Eric Sorensen reports, this after Argentina beat England yesterday.
8: It was a rough match in a scoreless first half. But in the second, Anthony Gordon redirected a crossing pass into the net, 1-0 England. Argentina poured on the pressure, and late in the 85th minute, Enzo Fernandez scored the equalizer, 1-1. Then, just minutes later, in stoppage time, Messi crossed the ball and Lautaro Martinez headed in what would be the winner, 2-1. Heartbreak for England, euphoria for Argentina. A World Cup that has featured teams from 48 nations, drawing close to 7 million fans to stadiums in 3 countries, including Canada, will come down to a clash of heavyweights. Spain has won just 1 World Cup in 2010. While Argentina has won 3 times, led by mythic figures Maradona in 1986 and Lionel Messi in 2022, when Argentina won the last World Cup. Eric Sorensen, Global News, Toronto.
2: 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Now the latest CKNW traffic with Ian Wilson.
3: Good morning. Having a look at the major routes. The Ironworkers heavy all the way back to nearly Willingdon at the moment. Drive with some patience through that stretch. As well, if you're exiting Coquitlam on Highway 1 and looking to get towards the Burnaby Lake stretch, things are also going to be much volume over there. The Queensborough, and that's the same scenario. Stewartson Way backed up westbound to just around River Drive, and northbound back slow from before Howes. Alex Fraser, Stalawasm, and Port Mann are moving well. And in some of the hot spots in Burnaby, there's a stall on Boundary Road southbound at Grandview Highway affecting the center lane with a tow on scene. 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In the CKNW Traffic Center, I'm Ian Wilson.
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27: Good morning. Welcome to Thursday. I'm Caitlin Osansky in the Global Sky Tracker Weather Center. Bit of a change for our weather today. Mainly cloudy skies, a 30% chance of a shower this morning. However, there's a good chance we're going to see more showers into the afternoon and even a risk of a thunderstorm towards the evening. We'll still get to a high of about 23 degrees. Humidex still valid, and that will make it feel like 27 degrees and down to a low for 16. For Friday, we'll have some leftover showers starting the day off mainly cloudy and then clearing by the afternoon, getting to highs between 22 degrees and 25 degrees inland.
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2: Downtown Vancouver, 17 degrees and mainly sunny. Now business matters.
9: Canadians may continue to see food prices go up at a faster pace than the overall cost of living. The Bank of Canada says the war in the Middle East has put pressure on fuel, fertilizer, and other agriculture costs. It expects that to continue to be passed along to consumers. In May, overall inflation hit 3.2%, while food inflation was 4.3%. In its latest outlook, the central bank forecasts that headline inflation will gradually slow over the coming months and reach its target of 2% by early next year. I'm Jacqueline Hansen with Business Matters.
2: 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I'm John Strait.
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13: Now, a lot of people, a lot of you out there got paid this week. And I mean that in a literal sense, right? The paycheck for a lot of us comes on the 15th of the month. Not that there's anything, you know, left over 24 hours later. The latest surveys tell us Canadians, you out there, are feeling the financial pressure. And it's showing in what's called lifestyle shrinkflation. Now, that's just a fancy way of saying that we are all cutting back. So what are we giving up? Let's talk about it. Stacey Anchik-Alexi is the CEO of Money Mentors. That's a not-for-profit credit counseling agency and joins us now. Good morning, Stacey.
14: Good morning.
13: What are we cutting back on?
14: You know, we're cutting back on the discretionary expenses, right? We're cutting back on entertainment, traveling, you know, buying extra things. Some of us are cutting back on groceries, though, and, you know, and that's where it gets risky for consumers.
13: Yeah, I'm taking a look at the list here, and this is quite extensive. 57% say they're cutting back on travel. 56% say they're cutting back on dining out. 40% scaling back on events. And the ones that also really struck me here is 28% say they're scaling back on gifts, weddings, birthdays, celebrations. That feels like every single thing in our lives.
14: It does, right? But, you know, as you mentioned earlier in the newscast, right, groceries are going up in cost. And so, you know, consumers have to start making decisions on their budget when, you know, if they're supplementing their budget with credit.
13: Okay. In what ways do you see the concerns?
14: Well, so if my budget is X, right, and but my expenses are Y, which is higher, then what I've got to do is I've either got to cut back my expenses or I've got to supplement that either with more income or credit. And that's what a lot of Canadians do, is we supplement, our living expenses with credit.
13: Is that why we're seeing so many options like buy now, pay later? I feel like that's popping up everywhere.
14: That's exactly it, right? I mean, where you can buy now, pay later on your groceries or even a pizza. So people are splitting it out,
13: yeah.
14: Which speaks to, you know, Canadians are struggling with their finances if they have to do that.
13: Are there ways that we can cut back? Perhaps we've gotten just too used to doing all of these things?
14: You know, I think that may be some of it. I think every individual, you know, household has a different story. You know, I think what it's important to do, and I can offer, you know, trust me, it's the most boring piece of advice I could ever offer. But when people write down their expenses, then they find out where the money actually is going, not where they think it's going. Because the story I make up in my head about my budget is very different than the numbers that end up at the end of the month, right? So by knowing that, then you can get into a bit more control. You can decide, actually, we can cut back, or if we just changed a few things, it's temporary, or we need to bump up some income, or actually, this is harder than this is worse than we thought. We need some help.
13: Right. Writing things down. You're right. Okay. But I'll bet for a lot of people as well, Stacey, that they have never done that. And, and also they probably where do you even start? Like you'd have to go to get a detailed itemized list from your kind of credit card to see even like all your subscriptions.
14: You know what? Like I said, it's boring advice and it's not that much fun, but I can tell you, it gets you into control real quick. And what you can do, you don't have to make it complicated, right? If you're completely overwhelmed, don't track all your expenses. Maybe just track groceries for the next couple of months and see how that goes. You know, notice where your money is going. Or maybe you just track entertainment, whatever you think is outside, you know, kind of bulging in your budget if you want to cut back. If things are dire, though, this is the time to, you know, put our courage pants on, take a deep breath, a big glass of water, and then write down our expenses. And you can do it on a go-forward basis. It doesn't have to be backtracking.
13: Right. Let's talk about subscriptions, though, because I feel like also a lot of those monthly expenses, like some of them can also be renegotiated. Maybe we just haven't thought about taking a look at that before.
14: You know what? Our businesses rely on the fact that we as human beings tend to be kind of lazy, right? We'll procrastinate on things. We'll avoid doing the work because it's just not that much fun. And so they bank on that for those subscriptions. So what we want to do is, again, have a great big cup of coffee, you know, sit down at your desk and go through your emails and start unsubscribing. You'll do yourself a favor. It's not that much fun, but you'll do yourself a favor by avoiding temptation in the future.
13: Right. So do you think this is happening everywhere, like every financial level?
14: No. I think, you know, I remember during COVID, you know, the government had put out like there are essentially three buckets of Canadians. Those that are doing really well, those in the middle that, you know, one economic shock can slip them down, and those that are struggling. So I think the folks that are doing really well are continuing to do well. And that's great. You know, I'm happy for them. The ones in the middle and the ones that are struggling, you know, that's who we want to serve, because if we can help them get some financial peace and in control of their money, then they're better with their families. They're better at work. You know, we're better people when our finances are solid.
13: Isn't part of the problem here, Stacey, is that when we do start to struggle, when the economy does have one of these like problematic times, you just want to keep going because you think, oh, it'll be fine in a little while. I'm not going to change anything.
14: Absolutely. You know, my experience with finances has been, it's kind of like the frog boiling to death in the water. Like sometimes there's a big shock, right? You lose a job or someone gets hurt. But oftentimes it's just a slow slippage. And it's hard. It's hard for people to adjust to that, right? Because you don't even notice that it's that bad until you realize you're getting collection calls. You've been fighting with your person about money. You stayed up till, you know, 2 a.m. Googling debt consolidation. You're having a crappy day at work because now you're not productive. And then at some point you just realize, okay, enough's enough, and it's time to get help.
13: Okay, so Stacey, just give me a couple of things that people can do today just to make themselves feel better on this.
14: First thing you do, grab a pen and paper and just write down what you spent for the day. That's it. Just start there. And then tomorrow, write down what you spent, and then that's it. You can start there. Now, if things are, you know, generally okay, if you are in crisis or the water's above your nose, it's just the time to reach out for help to nonprofit credit counseling agencies in your community. It's free. It's completely confidential. We are accredited. We have certified financial counselors, and you'll walk away within an hour with a budget and a plan on what to do. Because once you have a plan in your head, like once you have a plan, then you just go work your plan, right? It's when you don't and it's a big story. It's like a tornado in your head. That's where the problems lie.
13: Yeah, that's so true. Stacey, thank you very much for your time on that.
14: Absolutely, my pleasure. Have a great day.
13: You too. That's Stacey Yanchuk-Alexi, who's the CEO of a not-for-profit credit counseling agency called Money Mentors, talking about these surveys that we're seeing increasingly about all of us kind of struggling out there. They're calling it lifestyle shrinkflation. 57% of people report cutting back on travel. 56% of people say they are cutting back on dining out. 40% scaling back on events, that is concerts, festivals, sports, movies. 35% say they're cutting back on kind of family or personal spending. That's personal care, clothing, kids' activities, that kind of thing. 28% say they're scaling back on gifts for weddings, birthdays, celebrations. 21% said they're even cutting back on hosting family and friends or doing that less often. Those are some pretty startling statistics. If you want to share yours, simi@cknw.com. And I think that's one of the reasons why when we say we're going to take a little walk down memory lane, it's why we do get so nostalgic. We kind of think so much of those days when we didn't worry about stuff like that, when we were kids, when we went to the mall and maybe we bought something. Maybe we didn't. Maybe we just hung out there. Your memories are very powerful. We're going to hear some more of those coming up next. But first, we'll have to check your traffic.
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3: Good morning over at the Lions Gate. Lots of volume heading northbound out of the downtown core through the Stanley Park Causeway. At the Ironworkers, you are slow and steady all the way back to around Willingdon at the moment. The Queensboro, a mess in both directions. Stewardson is backed up in towards New Westminster, and northbound for the 91A is slow right before House. Then for the Oak Street Bridge, you're going to be crawling as soon as you cross the 99 on the east-west connector until you hit the bridge deck and work your way into Vancouver. And then as far as the hotspots go, you got a crash investigation in Surrey. Watch for a closure of 108th Ave near 142nd Street. 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In the CKNW Traffic Center, I'm Ian Wilson.
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1: I love that song. That and Lawyers in Love, the two great Jackson Brown songs. Love it. Can listen to them over and over and over again. We are reminiscing about our childhood, our teenage years, about the malls that we used to hang out in, because apparently Gen Z is bringing the malls back. And I, for one, am all for that. Now I'm asking you, what do you remember? I love Heather's email says, I used to hang around a mall in Calgary in my teens. My dad would say to me, you're there all the time. Why don't you get a job there? Which also classic. What parent doesn't say that to their kids? Heather says, so I did. Worked in the food fair, made some money, still got to see all my friends who hung out at the mall. I get that, Heather. My first job was also at the mall. It was Oak Ridge Mall. It was Cookies by George. It was 1987. And you're right. It was a lot of fun. You got to see lots of people. You got to hang out at the mall, got to do a little shopping, you know, before you started, after you started, spent all the money that you earned. I get that. Thank you so much for that. Linda wrote to say, I guess I was a bit of a mall rat back in the 1980s. Dalmas was a favorite. And you know, Linda, I had to kind of like really jog my memory on that one, but because I remember seeing that store at the mall, Dalmas, like D-A-L-M-Y-S. And I thought, yeah, I do remember that store. Another favorite store that was more 1990s was Tristan. I remember that. Yes, that was a good one. And now they're not around. They were around right up until about 20 years ago or so. I remember that being around too. So yes, lots of great memories there. Love the old school shoe department at the downtown Eaton's. That was pretty good too. Kathy wrote to say, your discussion about old shopping malls brought back memories of shopping at Fairweather, Jacob, and Bootlegger. Those were the days. Kathy, all three great stores that I also shopped at in the 1980s and early 1990s. I miss Jacob. Jacob was a good store, right? They went out of business a while back, but yes, that's true. Let's see. Larry says, I grew up in Richmond in the 60s and 70s. We had Grennan's Records. Okay, I don't remember that. That must have been a Richmond thing. Directly across from them, Little Olus Malt Bar. Buy the latest vinyl and then a malt and a foot-long hot dog. Sweet. Larry, I'm glad we could bring those memories back for you for sure. Marilyn wanted to know, has anyone mentioned the Army and Navy yearly shoe sale? It was wild, but great deals. Yeah, that's true. That was great deals. And I always remember seeing that every year on the news without fail. It was time for the Army and Navy shoe sale and people were lining up like crazy to get into that. Sandy wrote today, Simi, Richmond Center Mall had a few great stores. Bata Shoes. Oh, yeah. I remember Bata Shoes. Are they still around back east? They might be around in some form or another. Let's see. Dundee Hobbies, Stedman's, Fields. Such a fun time. And yes, I remember the controversies when they wanted to open the malls on Sunday. That was a big deal for sure. Okay, so yes, let's hear your memories of this. Simi at cknw.com. Kmart, how could we forget Kmart? So like I say, I grew up in the kind of Cloverdale, South Surrey area. And so we used to go to Semiahmoo. I remember when Semiahmoo Mall was built, quite frankly, it was a very big deal. And there was a Kmart there that I used to go shopping with my mom when I was a kid on the weekends because, yeah, it wasn't open on Sunday, so you went on Saturdays. Kmart was, yeah, that was a big thing for sure. Woolco, thank you, Amarjeet, for that one. Woolco, Ford Fair, Kmart, I remember all of those for sure. One-hour Photoshops, Mark wanted to remind us about. I remember one-hour Photoshops. That was a big deal too. Yeah, and yes, I got another message from somebody saying, what about Army and Navy shoe sale? Yes, still legendary, the Army and Navy shoe sale. Clearly, it is embedded in people's minds. They absolutely love it. So yeah, lots of memories there that we have. I would also welcome the return of the shopping mall. Remember, back to school shopping was such a big deal. Scott, do you remember back to school shopping?
2: Oh, of course. But in my house, it was always, you're going to wait a couple weeks to see what all the kids are wearing once we're back, and then we'll go back to school shopping. So it was never in the summer. My mom always wanted to wait. Yeah, because she was
1: we always went end of August, and it was like a bunch of my cousins, myself, we all got taken with some of my aunts, and we all went and got stuff for school.
2: Oh, I wish. My parents were too worried, or maybe they just wanted to stretch it out. They were worried they were going to buy stuff and then we weren't going to like it.
1: Yeah.
2: You'll go and see what the cool kids are wearing first. Or and that, then you can go shopping.
1: Or that's when everything went on sale. Scott, thank you for that. Let's get your memories going on this one. 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
6: Good morning. Having a look at some of the major routes. The worst offenders right now, the Lionsgate and the Ironworkers. Both are very heavy. Northbound, the Lionsgate coming out of the downtown core. You're backed up to, just around Pender. And for the Ironworkers, you're going to be slow and steady as soon as you hit Willingdon. The Oak Street Bridge starting to recover from the earlier woes. The Massey Tunnel still slow southbound. And the Queensboro, very, very heavy in both directions. As far as the hotspots go, you got an incident on Highway 17 heading westbound just after Bridgeview. More of a visual distraction off the shoulder. 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I'm Ian Wilson.
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19: This is Mike Smith. E-scooters, they're legal in some cities, banned in others. With injuries on the rise and a young woman killed, is it time for one clear set of rules everywhere? The latest after the 9 o'clock news on the Mike Smith Show, 730 CKNW.
20: Global News time is 8 o'clock at 16 degrees and partly cloudy in Metro Vancouver. Good morning. I'm John Strait. Here's what's making news. Wildfire battle in Pemberton.
21: It took a while for the first helicopters to get on board, so we were all just kind of watching it burn there for quite some time.
20: Village under evacuation alerts, remaking Vancouver.
22: I think concerns about this blanket rezoning is the fact that it really takes out that diversity and actually makes a pretty bland city.
20: The Village's plan under fire and a Whitecap star.
23: I cannot believe and understand how England approaches this game, and especially after their leading.
20: Takes a shot at his former manager. In business.
24: New housing construction in Canada continues to slow amid ongoing economic uncertainty.
20: This is Global's Major News to 8. Now our top story. Some tense moments in Pemberton this morning as residents monitor a wildfire burning near the village. Global's Dara Zargar has our top story.
25: An evacuation alert was issued for the village just before midnight. An evacuation order is also in place for 1 mile Lake Park on Highway 99 to provide working space for crews fighting the blaze. The out-of-control signal fire was reported late Wednesday afternoon, about 5 kilometers south of Highway 99, and is currently sized at 10 hectares. The blaze spread fast at first in heavy timber, producing thick smoke visible from the highway and village. During the daylight yesterday, Christine and Scott Gillis got an up-close look at the firefight.
26: And the fire jumped over from the far side between Mount Currie and Signal Hill over to the front side towards Pemberton under the power lines. And they seem to be focusing on that right now.
21: Well, there's tons of mountain bike trails back there, and it's super dry, like powder dry right now. So, you know, having any type of fire would just spread, you know, it's like gasoline on.
25: The fire is believed to be human caused. Wildfire officials also add that nearby structures are not at risk at this time.
20: Thank you, Daria. Now more than 800 wildfires are burning in Canada right now, some of the largest in Ontario. Reporter Karen Rebo has more.
27: In a video posted to his social media accounts late yesterday afternoon, Premier Doug Ford said fire crews are hard at work fighting more than 180 wildfires across northern Ontario.
28: I promise that our government will continue to do everything we can to protect people and communities.
27: In his own social media post, Prime Minister Mark Carney wrote that the federal government is in close contact with provincial, municipal, and Indigenous leaders and is ready to provide support as needed. From the Canadian Press, I'm Karen Rebo.
20: Now, those wildfires sending smoke across the Northeast U.S. and Midwest.
29: Already, we've seen some of the most dense smoke in the northern Great Lakes, places like Mackinac Island, Michigan, Duluth, Minnesota, all the way down to Toronto. But we will keep seeing Cleveland, Detroit, Grand Rapids, Michigan, Erie, Buffalo, even Philadelphia and New York City going through the beginning of today and through this afternoon with those milky, if not fully smoky skies.
20: That's ABC's Ginger Z with that story. Meantime, a campfire ban returns to the coastal region today. There are exceptions for parts of northern Vancouver Island and the Sunshine Coast. Wildfire officials have warned that dry lightning in the forecast for southern BC could spark more wildfires. There are 31 burning in BC right now, 14 started in the last 24 hours. Metro Vancouver is moving back to stage 2 water restrictions starting today.
30: The regional district says the move from stage 3 to 2 comes as the first Narrows Crossing pipeline returns to service following completion of critical infrastructure work on the Stanley Park Water Supply Tunnel Project. With work now completed on the pipeline, which brings water from the North Shore to Vancouver, the use of soaker hoses to water trees and gardens in the day can resume. You can also turn on the sprinklers for your flowers and plants, but only between 5 and 9 a.m. Lawn watering is still banned. Additionally, filling or topping up swimming pools and car washing at home is permitted. Fountains and ponds are still not allowed to be filled or topped up. Metro Vancouver says public spaces like sports fields and golf courses have separate water restrictions. It maintains these temporary restrictions have been introduced because several factors are creating added pressure on the regional water system, including dry conditions, low snowpack, and a dry summer so far. Kareem Gouda, Global News.
20: Global News time, 8:04. Now the latest CKNW traffic. Here's Ian Wilson.
0: Good morning. The iron workers, heads up. You are going to be slow and steady all the way back to Willingdon. Drive with some more patience through that stretch this morning. The Lions Gate also pretty slow heading out of the downtown core right now. Things are backed up to around Bidwell. Having a look at some of the hot spots this morning. In Surrey, there's a car in the ditch. Highway 17, westbound after Bridgeview, causing a visual distraction. And in downtown New Westminster, you've got a crash for Royal Ave at 10th Street with crews on scene. 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In the CKNW Traffic Center, I'm Ian Wilson.
1: Good morning. Welcome to Thursday. I'm Caitlin Osansky in the Global Sky Tracker Weather Center. Bit of a change for our weather today. Mainly cloudy skies, a 30% chance of a shower this morning. However, there's a good chance we're going to see more showers into the afternoon and even a risk of a thunderstorm towards the evening. We'll still get to a high of about 23 degrees. Humidex still valid, and that will make it feel like 27 degrees and down to a low for 16. For Friday, we'll have some leftover showers starting the day off mainly cloudy and then clearing by the afternoon, getting to highs between 22 degrees and 25 degrees inland.
20: Thank you, Caitlin. Outside CKNW in downtown Vancouver, 19 degrees, mostly sunny out there. The major news to 8 continues. Vancouver City Council debating a plan that would remake large parts of the city. Global's Travis Prasad reports.
2: The Villages plan would see the creation of 17 distinct villages around the city. They would include apartment buildings up to 6 stories tall with street-level shops and amenities and are envisioned as dense and highly walkable neighborhoods. Andy Yan is the director of Simon Fraser University's city program and says the one-size-fits-all approach to rezoning could come at the expense of neighborhood character.
22: I think concerns about this blanket rezoning is the fact that it really...

0: Among other places, officials say there will also soon be a permanent presence in Africa. They say the expansion comes at a time when many international stories could have an impact on Canada. It also comes after CBC became a full member of the European Broadcasting Union. The broadcaster also says Radio Canada will launch a weekly French international news program this fall. Aaron Sousa, The Canadian Press.
1: Nova Scotia Premier Tim Houston came face-to-face yesterday with protesters.
2: They blocked us in. They were pushing law enforcement, climbed on top of the car I was in, pounding on the doors and windows, and someone smashed the windshield of the vehicle while I was inside it. I want to thank the RCMP and law enforcement for their quick response in what was a very volatile situation.
1: Protests were over Nova Scotia's recent budget. More U.S. airstrikes on Iran today.
3: U.S. aircraft fired at an oil tanker that attempted to violate the U.S. blockade on Iranian ports. CENTCOM says the tanker ignored multiple warnings not to make port at Karg Island. That's the Iranian oil terminal on the Persian Gulf. The president has been briefed in the Situation Room on options to expand the war. President Trump has once again threatened to blow up Iranian infrastructure. The White House might be keen to project strength, but Iran is showing no signs of backing down.
1: That's ABC's James Longman in Dubai. The U.S. National Transportation Safety Board has released preliminary results of its probe into a fatal crash involving a Tesla last month in Texas.
4: Michael Butler's Tesla Model 3 was doing an estimated 70 miles per hour, and a doorbell camera captured the result. Butler reportedly told police that his car was in full self-driving mode, but the NTSB says Butler deactivated the feature by fully depressing the accelerator and slamming into the side of a home in Katy, Texas. 76-year-old resident Martha Avila was killed.
1: That's ABC's Jim Ryan with the story. In sports, Vancouver Whitecaps midfielder Thomas Muller is criticizing England's tactics in its 2-1 loss to Argentina yesterday at the World Cup. Listen to this.
5: I cannot believe and understand how England approaches this game, and especially after their leading. I cannot understand. To invite the whole Argentinian game to hit one cross after the other in perfect crossing positions, but no matter.
1: And Muller played under England coach Thomas Tuchel at Bayern Munich. His comments come in a video posted to social media before the Whitecaps left for Chicago, where they play this afternoon. 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Kickoff is 5:30. That's Global's major news to 8. Now business matters.
6: New housing construction in Canada continues to slow amid ongoing economic uncertainty. Data from the Canada Mortgage and Housing Corporation tracks how many new housing units break ground each month. In June, housing starts were down 13% compared to last year. The CMHC says the rate of new housing construction in the first half of 2026 is also lower than it was last year. It points to rising uncertainty, higher development costs, weaker demand, and more unsold homes. I'm Jacqueline Hansen with Business Matters.
1: 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I'm John Strait.
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8: We are bringing those memories back for you this morning about the time you hung out at the mall when you were a kid, or the stores that you remember shopping at. And we're doing this because there's a survey out that showed the next generation, Gen Z, really big on malls. I love that, because they need a place to hang out where they can just kind of get together, wander around, something that's not a screen, that's not just got them like looking at their phones all the time. And you know what? The mall is the perfect place for that. And so, yes, bring them back. I love it. Marianne wrote to say, I was working at Lansdowne Mall in Richmond when the great debate over Sunday openings began. Once Expo 86 was approved, the discussion was on. And I remember telling my boss that if the Sunday opening was approved for Expo, we would never go back. He said, no, that'll never happen. And guess what? 4 decades later, here we still are, open every Sunday. You are absolutely right about that, Marianne. Oh, so many great memories here. I'm just going through the list of people. Let's see. Kimberly wrote to say Mariposa. Yes, loved it. Agnew Shoes. I remember Agnew Shoes. Thank you. Jim said, I grew up with Spinners Records in Willowbrook Mall. Spent hours looking for music. No more Spinners, of course, but records are making a comeback, says Jim. Yes, you're absolutely right about that. Sherry wanted to point out San Francisco's. Yes, somebody mentioned that earlier around here too. lots of fond memories about San Francisco's. That was so good.

0: Julie said, I grew up in Vernon and we had the Village Green Mall. Nothing like the Vancouver malls, but it was a big deal to us, says Julie. My two favorite stores were Bootlegger and Sweet 16. Oh, yeah. I remember the Sweet 16. Scott wrote to say, we hung out every day at Champlain Mall in the 80s. Best memories lining up for tickets at Ticketmaster. Oh, remember when Ticketmaster was like a place you actually had to go to get tickets? Ticketmaster, Toys and Wheels, Grandma Lee's Cheese Bread, and the Malt Stop. I remember the Malt Stop. That was pretty good. So many people have mentioned, by the way, Orange Julius this morning. It makes me want an Orange Julius. And if it's open when I leave here today, I might just go downstairs and get it because there is one there. Like Sherry wrote to say, the food court, Orange Julius, Cinnabon. Yes, all good stuff there. Let's see here. Love, Mark wrote to say, love the nostalgia. I think the opening mall song montage scene in Fast Times at Ridgemont High with the Go-Go song, We Got the Beat, perfectly captures the zeitgeist of the 80s mall culture. Having had one of my first dates going to see Stand By Me at Oak Ridge Mall and miraculously finding desert boots before they became trendy was a memory I cannot forget. You wouldn't believe how my face just lit up, our producer Mark's face just lit up when you mentioned desert boots. I love those. In fact, I was hoping the other day that I wonder if those are going to come back in style because I remember those and I love them. Yeah, you want to walk down that memory lane with us, please do. Simi@cknw.com. Now, there's a lot for us to talk about on the show this morning, including what you're hearing in the news about the potential for the flight attendants going on strike at WestJet. What is this saying about the state of the industry and what do you need to be aware of? That is also coming up. But of course, we're going to be checking your traffic coming up.
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0: 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Here's Ian Wilson.
2: Good morning. We have a look at some of the major routes right now, including the Ironworkers, where northbound is crawling all the way back from Willingdon. Then the Lions Gate, you're going to be slow heading out of the downtown core. Northbound currently back to around Cardero. Over at the Queensboro, that's one of the other heavy spots this morning. Stewartson Way westbound back all the way past 5th Ave. Northbound slow from about the Boundary Road pedestrian overpass. As far as some of the hot spots go, you've got a car in the ditch in Surrey, Highway 17, westbound after Bridgeview, causing a visual distraction. As well in Richmond, you've got a crash at the intersection of Viking Way and Bridgeport Road, causing delays always. 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In the CKNW Traffic Center, I'm Ian Wilson.
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1: You know, times have really changed when it comes to our toxic drug crisis in BC. I mean, it's still happening for sure. Don't get me wrong on that. But the number of people being killed by toxic overdoses is declining, and that's good news. Now, the month of May saw 109 toxic drug deaths. I mean, that's a big number, but it's still the lowest number since February of 2020. That is 6.5 years ago. Even annual deaths have been falling for 2 years straight. Now, what are we doing that is working? And why aren't we talking more about that? Now, Eleanor Sturko is the MLA for Surrey Cloverdale and with us now. Thanks for being here this morning.
2: Good morning, Simi.
1: Do you think we need to talk more about this?
2: I think that we need to talk more about it, and the public needs to learn more about it from a government that has been largely secretive about the data that it collects, whether it's good or bad. And I think that having such good media coverage actually recently about the decline in deaths has given us an opportunity to really review some of the factors in BC that got us to where we are and why the change of direction that we've seen, I would say, within the last year is actually, I think, putting us in a much better place to manage what's happening with overdose deaths in British Columbia.
1: Now, what do you think are some of those factors? Can you walk us through that?
2: Yeah, I certainly do agree, obviously, with researchers who are saying that they're seeing less concentration of fentanyl in street-level drugs. But I also note that paramedics are still seeing, in fact, in some areas, increased numbers of overdoses, but those overdoses are not fatal. And so I think that it really highlights for me the importance of, even you said in your introduction, a toxic drug crisis. Is it the crisis because we're dealing with drugs that we need to make less toxic, or should we be concentrating on people and getting to the root of their addictions, treating underlying physical, psychological, and emotional challenges that those individuals are having, providing proper concurrent disorder care for people, and actually helping people and not going down rabbit holes of trying to fix drugs? And I think for too long in this province, the government conducted experiment after experiment, treating people in this province like their personal petri dish, with things like the decriminalization pilot, with unwitnessed safe supply programs that concentrated on drugs instead of on providing the care that people with challenges actually need.
1: Right. But just to play devil's advocate here for a second, I mean, I think they threw a lot at this because the situation was so desperate. Didn't some of that work, though, if we are seeing these numbers go down?
2: Well, it depends what you're talking about, what worked and what didn't work. I think that one of the things, and I'll give Premier Eby some credit for this, is one of the best things that he ever did was hiring Dr. Vigo as his chief scientific officer. He is a specialist in concurrent disorders. He has a background researching people who have gone to emergency rooms with concurrent disorders like psychological issues, mental health disorders, and addictions issues. And when we saw David Eby first roll back the beginning of the end of the decrim pilot in May of 2024, and then subsequently hire Dr. Vigo, we actually saw the province starting to make a significant shift away from, like I said, trying to fix drugs, as was directed by Bonnie Henry with, you know, her, push to have more compassion clubs, to have people able to access things like crystal meth in retail settings, and Dr. Vigo actually now expanding involuntary care, giving new directives to doctors to be able to provide care for youth, for example. And these are steps that, along with a decline in fentanyl, are really happening.
1: Okay, so what should we be building on? What would you like to see happen right now as a result of this?
2: Well, I think that, you know, given the fact that researchers are saying that we're seeing more sedatives in the drug supply, which actually makes overdose harder to reverse, because if they're not opioids, then things like naloxone will not reverse the overdose. It's just, you know, a really good key indicator that we need to separate people from deadly drugs, not by giving them other deadly drugs, but by continuing on the path like Dr. Vigo is building out right now, which is proper housing. We need to be addressing people who have brain injuries, those who have underlying psychological, physical, and emotional health issues, and involuntary care for those who need it. And some people may need that for the rest of their lives, Simi, as many people on your show, I'm sure, have called in and indicated. And I don't think there's any one thing that we can point to, but I am certainly a strong advocate for moving away from unproven and dangerous experiments and going towards things that we know can work. Helping people get out of poverty and treating their mental disorders and physical disorders can actually help.
1: All right. Well, thanks for your time on that this morning.
2: Well, I'm always happy to talk with you, Simi. Thanks for your time.
1: That's Eleanor Sturco, MLA for Surrey-Cloverdale, talking about the reduction that we have seen in the number of toxic drug overdoses and deaths that we have had in this province. Year over year, they're going down. Month over month, they are going down. Why is that? Where are the stats that tell us like this XYZ, what we're doing is working and we should be doing more of this? Now, you heard her say that she thinks it's definitely not the drug decriminalization aspect of it. I think there's other people who would argue against that. So we will get the other side of that as well. We'll talk more about that story coming up on the show tomorrow. So make sure you tune in for a more in-depth, I think, discussion as well, and to build on what it was that Eleanor Sturco was saying. So that's coming up. Also in the news this morning, if you've got flights booked for this summer, maybe on West Jet. You're probably a little bit worried about what you're hearing. We're going to find out what's going on coming up next, but we're also going to be checking your traffic.
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1: Now with traffic every 10 minutes on your morning drive, here's Ian Wilson.
5: Good morning. Having a look at some of the major routes right now. The Lions Gate, very heavy heading northbound out of the downtown core. You're going to be slow from all the way back near Jervis Street. Then for the iron workers, things are heavy all the way back to just about Kensington right now. Lots of delays along that stretch this morning. Oak Street Bridge, you're slow and steady northbound, and lots of delays southbound for the Massey Tunnel right now. Heavy in both directions for the Queensborough, especially Stewartson, while you're backed up nearly into the downtown core in New West. Speaking of New West, you've still got that crash for 10th Street where it meets Royal Ave. Starting this Friday, visit Shoppers Drug Mart for the bonus redemption event and get more for your points. 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In the CKNW Traffic Center, I'm Ian Wilson.
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17: This is Mike Smith. E-scooters, they're legal in some cities, banned in others. With injuries on the rise and a young woman killed, is it time for one clear set of rules everywhere? 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
18: Global News at 8:30. Good morning. I'm John Strait. Some tense moments in Pemberton this morning as residents monitor a wildfire burning near the village. Global's Daria Zargar has our top story.
19: An evacuation alert was issued for the village just before midnight. An evacuation order is also in place for One Mile Lake Park on Highway 99 to provide working space for crews fighting the blaze. The out-of-control signal fire was reported late Wednesday afternoon, about 5 kilometers south of Highway 99. And is currently sized at 10 hectares. The blaze spread fast at first in heavy timber, producing thick smoke visible from the highway and village. During the daylight yesterday, Christine and Scott Gillis got an up-close look at the firefight.
20: The fire jumped over from the far side between Mount Currie and Signal over to the front side towards Pemberton under the power lines, and they seem to be focusing on that right now.
21: Well, there's tons of mountain bike trails back there. And it's super dry, like powder dry right now. So, having any type of fire would just spread, it's like gasoline on.
19: The fire is believed to be human caused. Wildfire officials also add that nearby structures are not at risk at this time.
18: Thank you, Daria. Delta Police looking to speak with more witnesses after a deadly crash involving 4 vehicles yesterday afternoon. This happened along Ladner Trunk Road between 96th Street and Highway 91. One man was killed. Police say 5 other people were taken to hospital. Now, if you saw what happened or have dash cam footage, you're asked to contact Delta Police. The seemingly never-ending saga of a Granville Street single-room occupancy hotel has stretched well past a government deadline. Global's Tim Perry reports.
22: The NDP government and BC Housing have confirmed that one resident is still living in the Lugat SRO, despite the government's promise to have everyone out by June 30th. The province has said throughout the process of clearing out the hotel that no one would be evicted if there was no place for them to go. Global asked Housing Minister Christine Boyle if the resident was refusing to leave.
23: We're working to find the right fit of housing. What we want is for the new housing to be successful so we don't see people end up on the street. And that's the detailed work that staff engage in one-on-one with tenants.
22: The remaining resident, Ryan Donnelly, says the rooms he's been offered are too small, and small spaces can bring on seizures.
24: Everything in me wants to say yes, but I'd be doing it just simply to get away from the condition of the building that I'm in. And then I would almost definitely be setting myself up for seizures.
22: The housing minister says there are 2 people still staffing the Lugat, but says the ministry doesn't have a figure as to how much it's costing to keep the SRO open for one person. Tim Perry, Global News.
18: Thousands of WestJet flight attendants could be hitting the picket lines in fewer than 3 weeks. Global's Joshua Zizi reports.
25: More than 99% of QP Local 85 union members have voted in favor of adopting a strike mandate. That puts the union in a legal position to issue 72-hour strike notice. Currently, the two sides are in the middle of a cooling off period, meaning the earliest a strike or lockout could happen is August 2nd, the day before a statutory holiday in many provinces. Wages and working conditions are some of the key sticking points in the labor dispute. The union also alleges its members are working unpaid during ground duties such as boarding and deplaning. Union President Alia Hussein.
26: I know for our flight attendants this isn't easy, but we don't really have a choice. We need unpaid work addressed. We need to stop being amongst the lowest paid flight attendants in Canada, considering we're the second largest airline. We did what we had to do, but we remain committed to reaching an agreement at the bargaining table, because the last thing we want to do is go on strike. That's the absolute last thing we want to do.
25: WestJet denies the unpaid work allegation and says flight attendants are paid using a credit hour system that gives workers a higher pay rate while in the air to compensate for work performed on the ground. But the union argues that system does not mean every hour spent working is directly compensated. Joshua Azizi, Global News.
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0: Good morning. Having a look at some of the major routes. We look at the iron workers. Things are very heavy. You're backed up all the way to nearly Kensington right now as that stretch continues to provide a lot of problems. The Lions Gate slow northbound coming out of the downtown core. You're backed up to around Pender Street. The Queensboro very heavy in both directions and lots of volume for the Massey Tunnel heading southbound. As far as the hotspots go, we got a crash in Maple Ridge, low heat highway eastbound where it meets the Haney Bypass, impacting the right turn lane, and a car in the ditch in Surrey, Highway 17. Westbound after Bridgeview with a visual distraction as a result. 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In the CKNW Traffic Center, I'm Ian Wilson.
1: Good morning. It's time to dust off the old umbrella. I'm Caitlin Osansky in the Global Sky Tracker Weather Center. So certainly we're going to see our main rain invade later this afternoon and over to the evening as well, and bringing with it a risk of thunderstorms. We'll see a high of 23 degrees, Humidex making it feel like 27 degrees. For Friday, we're starting off with mainly cloudy skies, even a chance of drizzle throughout the morning. But the good news is it'll clear by the afternoon, and those highs are going to range between 22 right up to 25 degrees. The weekend is in great shape, looking good for Saturday. A mix of sun and cloud, a high of 23 degrees. And into Sunday, brilliance, a high of 21, except 26 degrees inland.
18: Thank you, Caitlin. Outside CKNW in downtown Vancouver, 19 degrees and mainly sunny. Now the business news, DOP 146, TSX up 4, oil trading lower, 79.85 a barrel. And Canadian dollar is trading higher right now, 71.23 cents U.S. Global News time, 8:36. I'm John Strait.
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3: This is not the news that anyone who is traveling by air this summer wants to hear. The potential for another airline industry disruption is looming. You've been hearing about this in the news this morning. WestJet flight attendants have voted overwhelmingly in favor of a strike. Can you rely on anything if you buy a ticket these days to fly somewhere? I mean, it's just inevitable there's going to be some kind of disruption. John Greddick is with us now, professor of aviation management at McGill University. Good morning, John.
4: Good morning, Simi.
3: This does feel like Groundhog Day, right, when it comes to another potential disruption?
4: Here we go again. Yeah. It's deja vu. Of course, we've seen this before on a number of occasions over the last couple of years. Hopefully, this will be the last one. I think there might be another one coming up with Porter, but I'm not really sure. What is this? It's the unions basically finally exercising some muscle within their membership to have what has been part of a redesign of work-life balance and pay, starting off in the U.S. about 4 years ago with Delta looking to recognize this work that's not getting compensated and to formally recognize as part of both the pilots and the flight attendants work contract. So, and then American joined in, Alaska joined in, and then last year we saw, you know, Air Canada join in that same one. So this is, you know, the cracks in the wall starting to show up in a new style of compensation for flight attendants and soon to be pilots. And I think that's a little difficult for guys who are steeped in the old ways, management, in the old ways of managing flight attendants and paying flight attendants, that they're having a hard time dealing with this change.
3: But you would have seen, though, like, I guess I assume that WestJet would have seen that coming if all these other huge airlines are going this way. Like, of course your unions are going to ask for this.
4: Yeah, so, you know, WestJet's sticking their head in the sand on this one, hoping it goes away. I call it the ostrich syndrome to my class. I said, you know, it's dark outside. Well, stick your head in the sand, come up, you know, a little bit and see if the light's showing up again. So that's what they're doing. They're basically trying to hide from doing this because it's change. It's change management. Nobody likes change. And management at WestJet is that same type of mentality and say, if it ain't broke, why fix it? Well, the union is breaking it.
3: That's
4: and now
3: crazy.
4: Now you have to fix it.
3: Okay, so let's talk about the state of the aviation industry in general in Canada right now. John, how would you describe it?
4: Oh, it's changing. It's under attack, as I would say, but attack from without rather than from within. No, consumers, you know, you and I, we're starting to wake up. I don't know how many times we've talked about, you know, the level of service that we are not getting in Canada. When bringing more competition would increase maybe the level of service. So Canadians are starting to wake up. They're mad as hell, and they're starting to make noise to the politicians who are the guys in charge of, you know, the rules and regulations for aviation. So there is some light at the end of this tunnel that the politicians will wake up and kind of restructure the way that we in fact do business. And labor relations is one of them. You know, it doesn't make any sense to hold a nation as a hostage, you know, in these labor relations. And that's what Air Canada did last summer with the flight attendants, 3 days. They held 500,000 Canadians in hostage. And all because the airline management team at the time said, well, we're not negotiating. We're waiting for the government to legislate them back to work. Well, that didn't roll very well, did it? So, you know, WestJet's trying to do the same thing. Oh, we'll wait for the government to negotiate to force them back to work. Well, don't do that because it's not going to work. So there's, you know, there's a lot of change, a lot of angst, a lot of anxiety. So, yeah, the business is changing.
3: So it's amazing to me, though, that another company is going to do that, even though it clearly did backfire a little bit on Air Canada last year. What has been the government, the Carney government's kind of message to airlines and to the airline industry, would you say, in the past year?
4: They're siding with the airlines, which is interesting. You know, we've had some changes that we've been proposing on the air passenger protection rights. You remember that?
3: Right.
4: That, you know, it's been sitting there on the minister's desk for 18 months. And we went through four ministers of transport, and it's still sitting there. And they're not bringing it in. Why? Because there seems to be a pretty strong lobby group in the industry basically saying we don't need changes to it. Just let it die on the order paper. And you know, I'm shaking my head saying, wait a second, you know, this was recommended, these changes were recommended by the Canadian Transportation Agency, part of bureaucracy, and even that doesn't get the government to pay attention to making these changes. So to me, you know, I think that the message I'm getting from the Carney government is don't rock the boat.
3: Right. Okay. So clearly then we're in for a little bit of disruption. So if you're a Canadian who wanted to travel and is buying tickets on one of these airlines, like, what would you tell them?
4: Oh, if you haven't bought your ticket, when you go and buy it, get travel insurance. You know, all risk travel insurance. 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If you know, heaven forbid that we have a strike, the airlines are only required to provide you with refunds on the air portion, not your hotel, not your car rental, not your cruise. You're stuck with that. With all-inclusive, all-risk travel insurance, all of that's covered, including your trip. But there are ways you can protect yourself. If you've already bought your ticket and you're traveling on WestJet and you're going, you know, August 2nd, anywhere on the network, I wouldn't worry about it. I'd wait for WestJet to cancel, because once they cancel, you're going to get your money back at least, if not an alternative flight.
3: Right.
4: If you cancel, you're out of luck. Don't do anything. Sit back and wait.
3: All right. Insurance, insurance, insurance. All right, John, thank you so much for that.
4: Simi, it's been a pleasure. We'll do this again sometime.
3: Oh, you know we will. That's it. We will.
4: I'm afraid.
3: Yes, I'm afraid. But it's nice to talk to you always. That's John Graddick, the professor of aviation management at McGill University, who is always able to put this into perspective for us. Because, yeah, if you hear that story in the news this morning, and you'll be hearing a lot about it today, it kind of scares you, because if you've got a ticket, perhaps to fly WestJet or another airline, you think, is this another big disruption coming my way just when I was getting ready to take a well-earned vacation It sounds like, yeah, there could be some trouble. I mean, WestJet flight attendants have voted overwhelmingly, 99.4% in favor of strike action. That's a lot. It's about 4,400 union members. They could walk off the job legally as early as August the 2nd, and that would pretty much ground the second largest airline in the country. They've been negotiating for something like 10 months here, and they haven't made any progress. And then when you hear the way John lays it out, is that, you know, WestJet kind of should have seen this coming, that their flight attendants are going to ask for what all these other flight attendants and all of these other airlines have gotten over the last year or two, which is a change in how they are paid. So we'll see what happens. But again, best advice you can get is travel insurance. Now, we've been walking down memory lane this morning, and I want to thank everybody for their amazing emails and memories that they have shared. And I have to give David a shout out here in Burnaby, who emailed to say, Regis Pictures and Frames. I remember Regis Pictures and Frames. They were in all the malls. David said, I was their computer guy, and I enjoyed helping out in 23 malls across BC. My mall memory, says David, came in 1987 outside Oak Ridge Center when Rick Hansen completed his 40,000-kilometer man-in-motion world tour there. We got to leave school early to walk there and be part of history. David, I remember that too. We also got to leave school early to go and check that out, and it was amazing. And then I remember not that long later, Rick Hansen actually made an appearance at Oak Ridge Mall, and I was working there at that time at Cookies by George, and the whole group went by. I was so excited. I actually got to see Rick Hansen go by at that time, and it was a pretty big core memory. Share yours with us, simi@cknw.com. We're going to be checking your traffic momentarily.
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3: Now with traffic every 10 minutes on your morning drive, here's Ian Wilson.
0: Good morning. Looking at the major crossings right now, expect major delays in both directions for the ironworkers. Southbound currently back up the cut to around Lynn Valley Road, and northbound, you are going to be slow right after you get past Kensington. The Lions Gate, slow in both directions in the Stanley Park Causeway at the moment. And over at the Queensboro, heavy in all directions. Northbound nearly backed up to the 91-91A split, and westbound on Stewart's and is back towards 5th Ave. Have a look at the hot spots in Vancouver. Watch for a crash at the intersection of Kingsway and East 11th Ave, causing some significant northbound backups. 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In the CKNW Traffic Center, I'm Ian Wilson.
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3: You know, I'm willing to bet that back in the day, Mike Smith probably hung out at a mall or two. What do you say, Mike? What mall was it?
29: Come on. I grew up in Scarberia, as it was known, Scarborough, Ontario. We used to call it Scarberia. Yeah. And the Scarborough Town Center was the mall of choice. But I didn't, honestly, I didn't really hang out there that much.
3: You didn't? Skateboard over there? You didn't put your Converse on, skateboard over there in the 80s?
29: No. I was out hanging out with my friends.
3: At the comic book store?
29: You know me too well now. Yeah, I was a nerd.
3: Listen, I went to comic book stores too, okay? I collected movie posters. I was a nerd too.
29: Oh, good. Okay, glad to hear that.
3: Yeah, we were both there. What do you got going on today?
29: Okay, Simi, e-scooters, okay? So we know they're everywhere this summer, and so are the injuries. Now, this weekend, we saw that 30-year-old young woman that died in hospital. So tragic after she struck her head on the pavement. Later died in hospital after riding an e-scooter accident. The very next day, another woman in Cole Harbour, serious head injury. We got all these kids getting injured. BC Children's Hospital say the number of injuries is more than doubled. So are we taking these things seriously enough? Now, the province has rules here. You got to be 16. Helmets are mandatory. Can't ride in the sidewalks, no riding double. But then you've got the confusing patchwork of regulations. So these e-scooters are street legal in some municipalities, but not others. So you can ride legally in Vancouver or Burnaby or Richmond, but then you cross into Surrey or New West or Port Coquitlam, and they are not legal there. So we've got this patchwork across Metro Vancouver. They're legal in some places and they're illegal in others. So I'm taking a look at the Port Coquitlam website right now. They put out an advisory this week just reminding people these e-scooters in Poco are not permitted on any roads, sidewalks, or pathways anywhere in Port Coquitlam. Now, you cross the border into Coquitlam, they are legal there. So the rules don't cross the border. So we'll get into this, Simi. Do we need a consistent set of rules everywhere?
3: Right. And then also, though, to remind people, if you're under 16, it doesn't matter where you are. You're still not allowed to ride those anywhere on the
29: road. Correct. So it's 16 is the rule everywhere. Helmets are mandatory everywhere. Can't ride on the sidewalks. So there are some rules that cross over boundaries around these things. There are different municipal rules. There's a pilot project some municipalities have opted into. Others have not. And people are getting
3: crazy
29: hurt. And sadly, we saw this woman die on Saturday. So we'll talk about it today.
3: All right. Thank you very much for that, Mike.
29: You bet.
3: That is Mike Smith. He's coming up next. And just want to give a quick shout out here to Bonnie. Bonnie said, I was an 80s mall rat. Oh, I feel that, Bonnie. I do. I love that. Says, lived in Vancouver near Boundary Road, took the Rupert bus to Kootenay Loop, went to the McDonald's every weekend. Then we would take Hastings Express to Pacific Center and People Watch. And then when they made Metrotown, we didn't have to go downtown anymore. And this was before the Eaton Center side was built. Fun time, says Bonnie. Fun memories, too. Thank you for that, because I remember all of that. I know lots of people out there do, too. So you know what? Look, keep your memory. I love sharing them with you, too. So send them to me, simi@cknw.com. And if you missed anything on our show today, don't forget to check out our Mornings with Simi podcast. And thank you for your time. Our show today produced by Scott Schatz, Mark Staling. 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And stay tuned. Your News to 9 is coming up next.

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3: Good morning. Having a look at the major routes. You're slow and steady in both directions through the Stanley Park Causeway at the moment. Then over at the Ironworkers, southbound, slow down the cut until you hit the bridge deck, and northbound backed up all the way towards Kensington. The Queensboro heavy, lots of volume in both directions. Then one of the biggest hotspots right now is a crash in Vancouver. Kingsway and East 11th Ave northbound is down to a single lane, while eastbound and westbound are fully blocked. 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In the CKNW Traffic Center, I'm Ian Wilson.
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15: This is Mike Smith. E-scooters, they're legal in some cities, banned in others. With injuries on the rise and a young woman killed, is it time for one clear set of rules everywhere? The latest after the 9 o'clock news on the Mike Smith Show, 730 CKNW.
9: Global News at 9 a.m. Good morning. I'm John Strait. We have breaking news. People in Boston Bar have been ordered to evacuate because of a wildfire that flared up overnight. Meantime, Pemberton remains under evacuation alert this morning as a wildfire burns near the village. Global's Kareem Gouda reports.
16: The Signal Hill fire remains out of control and was reported late yesterday afternoon about 5 kilometers south of Highway 99. The blaze spread fast, producing heavy smoke visible from the highway and the village. Wildfire crews immediately got on task, including a helicopter and air tanker, bringing water over from a nearby lake. Scott and Christine Gillis were among the locals watching the firefight before dark.
17: It took a while for the first helicopters to get on board, so we were all just kind of watching it burn there for quite some time. And then they sent in a couple helicopters, and they dropped, you know, pretty good sized loads, but in comparison to the smoke and the fire, it really didn't look like it was doing that much. I'm sure they're doing a fantastic job under difficult circumstances. So we just have to be very thankful that we have people coming to the rescue.
18: A lot of beautiful old growth trees and eagles and all sorts of things on that side. So it'll be a shame to see what's damage it's done.
16: An evacuation alert was issued for the village just before midnight. An evacuation order is also in place for One Mile Lake Park on Highway 99 to provide working space for crews fighting the blaze. Kareem Gouda, Global News.
9: The upcoming federal by-election in North Vancouver Capilano is starting to shape up.
19: Dr. Shelley Luce is the next MP for North Vancouver Capilano. Give it up for Shelley Luce.
20: Green Party leader Elizabeth May in Lower Lonsdale Wednesday announcing her party's candidate for the race. Shelley Luce is an environmental scientist and a staff member at the Sierra Club BC.
21: So I'm running with the Green Party because we share a vision for a North Vancouver and a Canada where people have the housing and the health care they need, where families, businesses, and industry thrive in a healthy environment.
20: Meanwhile, the Conservative Party is running lawyer Stephen Curran in the race. He ran unsuccessfully in the riding last year and now has a campaign office set up in Lower Lonsdale. Mark Carney's former deputy chief of staff, Braden Cayley, intends to seek the Liberal nomination. The NDP has yet to announce a candidate. The seat became vacant after former Liberal MP Jonathan Wilkinson resigned to become Canada's ambassador to the European Union. Elections Canada says the by-election must be formally announced before December 19th. Joshua Assisi, Global News.
9: A new poll finds more Canadians trust China than Donald Trump's America.
22: The Pew Research Center polled just over 1,000 Canadians shortly after Prime Minister Mark Carney's visit to Beijing. It found 2 in 5 Canadian respondents held a favorable view of China. Just 1 in 3 said the same about the United States. Only 35% of Canadians told Pew they would trust Chinese President Xi Jinping to do the right thing. But that's nearly double the 20% who said the same of U.S. President Donald Trump. Jason White, The Canadian Press.
9: Negotiations between the U.S. and Iran appear to be stalled as both sides threaten the other with additional airstrikes.
23: Yesterday, the president said that Iran is not happy right now, doesn't like what the United States is doing, and he says Iran wants to settle, but no indication at this point of where negotiations go, because Iran, of course, continues to fire back every time the United States has launched another wave of strikes over the last 5 days.
9: That's ABC's Karen Travers with that story. After kicking off with 48 teams, just 2 countries are left standing at the FIFA World Cup. As Global's Eric Sorensen reports, this after Argentina beat England yesterday.
24: It was a rough match in a scoreless first half, but in the second, Anthony Gordon redirected a crossing pass into the net, 1-0 England. Argentina poured on the pressure, and late in the 85th minute, Enzo Fernandez scored the equalizer, 1-1. Then, just minutes later, in stoppage time, Messi crossed the ball and Lautaro Martinez headed in what would be the winner, 2-1. Heartbreak for England, euphoria for Argentina. A World Cup that has featured teams from 48 nations, drawing close to 7 million fans to stadiums in 3 countries, including Canada, will come down to a clash of heavyweights. Spain has won just 1 World Cup in 2010. While Argentina has won 3 times, led by mythic figures Maradona in 1986 and Lionel Messi in 2022, when Argentina won the last World Cup. Eric Sorensen, Global News, Toronto.
9: 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Now the latest CKNW traffic.
0: Good morning over at the Iron Workers. Major delays northbound. Things are slow and steady after you cross Kensington. Southbound, a similar story as you're going to have delays heading down the cut, making your way off the North Shore. The Lions Gate, slow in both directions in the Stanley Park Causeway at the moment, and very heavy over at the Queensboro in both directions as well. Looking into the hot spots, we got a crash in Vancouver for Kingsway heading northbound at East 11th. You'll be down to a single lane. Eastbound and westbound are also blocked. 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In the CKNW Traffic Center, I'm Ian Wilson.
9: Global Sky Tracker weather now. Chance of showers this morning, early this afternoon. Risk of a thunderstorm, high of 23. It'll feel like 27 with the humidity. Risk of a thunderstorm tonight, low of 16. Tomorrow, mainly cloudy. Chance of drizzle, high of 25, low of 15. Outside CKNW in downtown Vancouver, 19 degrees and mainly sunny. Global News Time, 9:05. I'm John Strait.
1: It's what's happening right now. 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
2: All right, good morning to you. This is Mike Smith. We've got a terrific Thursday morning show for you today, including e-scooter injuries on the rise all across Metro Vancouver now. Yeah, we are seeing a surge of broken bones, head injuries. A lot of kids getting hurt on electric scooters, too. And then we had that fatality on Saturday. A 30-year-old Vancouver woman dies in hospital after her e-scooter collided with a car. She hit her head on the pavement. So tragic. And you know what else we've got across Metro Vancouver? A patchwork of laws and regulations on these things. So e-scooters are street legal in some cities. They are illegal in others. Are e-scooters legal where you live? Stick around to find out today. It's crazy when you've got kids getting hurt, you got people dying now on e-scooters, and people don't even know if these things are legal where they live, where they work. Take a look across Metro Vancouver. They're legal in some places, like in Vancouver, for example. They are illegal in places like New West. Also in Port Coquitlam, we'll talk about that today. I'll talk to a city official in Poco about the ban on e-scooters there. They are trying to

0: those rules do cross municipal boundaries, others do not. We'll talk to you all about that on the show today as well. Also today, we'll talk about the American booze ban. Is it time to end it in British Columbia? American beer, wine, hard liquor, all banned from government liquor store shelves in BC. Pressure now rising to end the ban, including from Democratic members of Congress in California, begging us to buy their California wine again. They're saying, look, we don't like Donald Trump either. We don't support Trump. But you are hurting us with this wine ban. Please buy our California wine again. You'll hear from one of those Democratic members of Congress on the show today. So we've got all that and lots more today. First, though, we start with the terrible news on the pulp mill closure in northern British Columbia. The forest sector in our province is really, really hurt right now. Could it get even worse? I've got Ward Stamer on the line, Conservative MLA for Kamloops North Thompson. Ward, thanks a lot for coming on today.
1: Oh, you're welcome, Mike. Morning.
0: Okay, bad news about the pulp mill. Ward, tell us the latest there. Which pulp mill is shut down? How many people are out of work?
1: Well, it's the Canfor Northwood Mill. Just as a reminder, they took one line off in May of 2024, so they're down to one line, but they're still impacting over 300 workers at the pulp mill itself, Mike, plus all the other workers throughout the region. So we're talking of negative and impacting thousands of families.
0: Okay, could this get worse? By the way, I feel for the families there at this mill who have worked there for many, many years. They got this terrible news in the middle of the summer here. It's absolutely brutal. Ward, could this get worse?
1: Of course it can. And it probably will, Mike, because normally when a pulp mill goes down, it drags one or two sawmills with it because those sawmills have to get rid of their residue. They have to get rid of their chips and their sawdust. They can't just throw it away. And a lot of times if they're not able to utilize and sell that fiber, that portion of the fiber that they're manufacturing, that could bring them down as well.
0: Okay, let's talk about the situation in British Columbia right now. What is causing this? What are driving these operations to shut down and so many people being laid off?
1: It's a long list, Mike. I mean, when you talk about the number one thing, it's the certainty of supply of the fiber and the cost of that fiber. I mean, we're the most expensive in the North America when only a few short years ago we were the cheapest. But there's everything from apportionment reductions, constraints on the land base, First Nation stewardship plans, new protected areas, old growth deferrals, limited wildfire salvage. You know, we're only salvaging about 10% of the volume after a fire. I mean, there's a long list of challenges that we have, and most of it is directed right back at the NDP government.
0: Okay, let's talk about that now, because I just wonder how much of this is due to provincial government policy here. For your thoughts, Ward, because this government always likes to point the finger south of the border to the USA, saying it's the Americans are the problem, their tariffs, their punitive trade actions against us. Let's listen to the Forest Minister here. This is BC Forest Minister Ravi Parmar. Then we'll discuss.
2: We've got some work to do to be a more competitive, value-added forest sector. And again, this is work that hasn't just started, but has been happening for some time.
0: Oh, okay. So he says they've been working to fix this for a long time. But where over the same period, we see hundreds of people losing their job. Ward, your thoughts?
1: Do you actually believe it? Because obviously whatever they're doing isn't working, Mike. That's exactly what's going on. And talking about tariffs, most of the pulp that we're selling is not impacted by the tariffs one little bit. But it is impacted when you end up having to go into logging blocks. They don't all have pulp logs. It's only a small portion of the percentage of the fiber that's there. But ultimately, that's how they get their fibers, by logging the entire block. You just can't pick and choose. So no, it's squarely on the forest minister's feet. And I asked him the other night when this came down the pipe, I said, so I saw the press release. I saw the fact that you're talking about, well, we've got support staff, we've got counselors, we've got, Work BC training, retraining. I said, retraining for what? I said, where's the opportunity for bridging? Is there an opportunity for these workers, many of them that have been there for their entire working careers, is there an opportunity to top up their pension plan so that they can have an early retirement? And you know what his answer was? I don't know. Well, he should know. That's his job. So yeah, there's a bunch of different things that we should be doing. This is after the fact, but the reality is there's others that are in exactly the same situation throughout the province, Mike. And I'm not trying to cry wolf, because it's a fact.

0: iPhone's been ringing off the hook that this is just one of the dominoes that's going to start falling. And we've been saying that for years. And they will not change their policies. They will not change their regulations. They just continue to keep adding more and more costs and more red tape and more constraints on the land base. We've got lots of fiber in this province, but unfortunately, it's totally mismanaged.
1: Conservative MLA Ward Stamer is my guest. We're talking about the news out of Prince George, the Canfor pulp mill shutting down, 300 people out of work in a city that's already been bruised and battered here by downturns in this industry. It's not the only one. We've seen other mills shut down. There could be more to come. Just to go back to the point you just raised about fiber, when I listen to these companies saying, well, one of the problems is we can't get any fiber. We can't get the wood chips that we need to feed our mill. I mean, we're a province that's just covered with forests and trees. How does that factor into provincial government policies? Why do they not have fiber? It doesn't seem to make sense to most people.
0: Well, again, it takes longer than a 30-second soundbite to explain it, Mike. If and when I'm forest minister, it will be run a lot differently than it's run right now. And again, it's a renewable resource, and it's something that we should be extremely proud of, particularly in these areas where we're being able to take out diseased trees, burnt trees, and replant and have a rotating crop. There's lots of fiber that's left, but it's because of all these additional constraints that have been put on by the NDP government that we're in this mess right now. So yes, in some cases, tariffs don't help. Sometimes it might put you over the top, but in this instance with pulp, it is not. Yes, there's an oversupply of chips around the world, but there always is. And we have high quality valued pulp. We do not just have eucalyptus trees. So we have opportunities. We have markets that will continue to be able to purchase our products if we're cost competitive. And right now we are not.
1: Okay, what would you do differently? Let me get you on that, because you said if you were the forest minister, it'd be a lot different. What would be job one if you were in charge and the conservatives were in power? What would you guys do differently?
0: Well, first of all, we'd be looking at sustainability and forest health. There's lots of areas in this province that have been put out of bounds for no reason other than some environmentalist idea that we don't want to go in there. But by not going in there, we actually put the whole province at risk, because if we get a lightning strike in there, instead of being able to just have a selected area that's going to burn, now it's going to burn the whole thing because there's so many areas of diseased and decaying trees. We should be able to go in there and clean it up. No different than in the interface. You know, we look at all these communities throughout British Columbia. We look at all the trees that are surrounding our communities. We should be looking at ways of thinning it. But unless there's a way to pay for it, Mike, it's not going to happen. That's why we have to be proactive on this. And unfortunately, they got their heads in the sand. And sorry if I'm talking bluntly, but it's a fact. The industry has been telling them what we have to do. The contractors, even the community leaders have been telling them what to do, and they won't do it. They continue to keep adding more layers of bureaucracy and having, again, look at some of these stewardship plans. They don't make sense. They're more protectionist than actually, you know, something that's needed for our forests.
1: Ward, thanks for coming on to talk about this today. We're continuing to follow it closely. I appreciate it.
0: Thanks very much, Mike.
1: Okay, you're welcome. That is Ward Stamer there, Conservative MLA, Kamloops, North Thompson, the former mayor of Barrier, BC, another forest-dependent community that's been hammered by the downturn in this sector here. Man, that is terrible for those workers and their families in Prince George. 300 people out of work. That massive Canfor pulp mill shutting down. The company blaming the lack of fiber to feed the mill. Doesn't make a lot of sense to me. If you have worked in this industry in the past, if you work in the industry now, please let me know your thoughts on how it's going in British Columbia. Send me an email on it, okay? Mike@cknw.com is how to reach me. We got lots more coming up on the show. 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
1: All right, let's talk about your pain at the gas pump now. Just when you thought it was safe to gas up your vehicle, gas prices climbing again across Metro Vancouver. I've got Dan McTague standing by. First, have a listen to this report. Global News reporter Aaron Ubels.
15: We are seeing prices around Metro Vancouver as high as $1.98, $1.99 a liter as gas prices did jump once again overnight. And that's just like here at this gas station in Surrey. Now, experts say that the price is jumping anywhere between 5 and 10 cents a liter, and that's mostly the result of rising oil prices amid the ongoing war between Iran and the United States. Attacks on Russia also causing oil prices to rise as well. Gas analysts are saying that we could expect to see a slow climb in the cost of gas throughout the summer.
1: Okay, hang on your wallets here. Let's discuss with my guest now, Dan McTague, president of Canadians for Affordable Energy. Dan, thanks for coming on.
16: Mike, thanks for having me. Sorry about the delay.
1: That's quite all right, Dan. Okay, what is the price of gas right now in Metro Vancouver this morning?
16: Yeah, so you're $1.99 to $2.01.9 at most places. It went up at net 2 to 3 cents a liter last night, and it's going to go up another 3 cents a liter tomorrow. So 204, 205 looks like the number you're going to be looking at most stations into tomorrow. And it looks like we could get another one penny increase come Saturday. But it's all an indication of where prices are going. There really is nowhere for them to go but up. And Mike, last time you and I spoke, I told and warned people this business of the future sellers playing head games with gasoline, trying to short sell. And it's coming, by the way, from the U.S. Department of Treasury Department, Scott Benson. It's also coming from the Bank of Japan. They're putting massive amounts of money to try to curb or push down the price of oil, despite the fact that the world's short 1.5 billion barrels. And any way you want to jiggle and dance around that, it's still going to wind up in our faces and in our pocketbooks, because the reality is that the world has a crisis, it has a shortage. Yeah. It's not just oil, it's diesel, jet fuel, and gasoline.
1: Okay, is it all due to the conflict in the Middle East and the Strait of Hormuz?
16: A lot, but not all. You've got the neighboring Red Sea, the Bab el-Mandeb, which is, of course, a choke point as well. Saudi Arabia was using that as an alternative to the Persian Gulf by pipeline. I don't want to get too much into that. That looks like it could be blocked between Yemen and Saudi Arabia. They exchanged missile fire the other day. Yemen is a proxy of Iran, so if Iran's ticked, you want to get your oil around another way, you might not find that possible. Second factor, Russia has lost a lot, about 16 or 17 refineries in the past 2 months. It's running short of oil, diesel, gasoline. Third point, China's finally got to come up here. They got to be honest. They import 14, 15 million barrels a day. They've been importing two or three where they could find it. They now are signaling that they're willing to buy it back because they have no choice, or their economy will shut down. And the big one, which is what I think Trump's going to have to talk about tonight, the SPR, the Strategic Petroleum Reserve, because right now it takes, well, its maximum capacity is 750 million barrels. It's down to 315, maybe even lower right now. At 300 million barrels left in reservoir, you cannot operate that place. You break the minimal amount by which limitations. It's located, by the way, in 60 salt caverns in Louisiana. Once you go beyond 300 million barrels, you destroy the place forever.
1: Okay, final question for you, Dan. How bad could it get this? How bad could this get? How high do you expect prices to go the remainder of the summer?
16: Sky's the limit. I think 20 cents is easily back where we were, in May and March, back to 215, 220 easily. That's only 10, 15 cents away. And the concern has to be globally allocation and rationing. There could be a shortage of supply, which no price will be enough. We've avoided the problem. It's been short-term gain for long-term pain because of the strategy, the manipulation of short selling on futures markets, and that's been a bit of a head fake. It's also created a more severe drain in supply. No one has any extra emergency supply, so we're done.
1: Dan, thanks for coming on.
16: Always a pleasure, Mike. Cheers.
1: All right. Likewise. Thank you. That's Dan McTague, Canadians for Affordable Energy. Gas prices up again overnight. Expect them to go even higher throughout the remainder of the summer. All right. We take a break. We come back. Your news coming up at the bottom of the hour. When we return, let's talk about the future of the Vancouver Park Board. We'll talk about that flip-flop by Vancouver Mayor Ken Sim. Remember, he wanted to shut down that Vancouver Park Board. Now he says they're going to run candidates and keep it in place instead. That's next.
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6: Hey, it's the Moj. The Lions are back from a bye week and looking to make it two straight over Edmonton after beating the Elks in their last meeting 2 weeks ago. Lions, Elks, Able Actions pregame show Friday at 5.
26: Global News at 9:30. Good morning. I'm John Strait. We have breaking news. People living in the town side of Boston Bar have been ordered to evacuate because of a wildfire that flared up overnight. Evacuees are being told to head south by Highway 1 away from the Brunswick complex of fires that's been threatening the community this month. The Fraser Valley Regional District says people in need of support should head to a community center in Chilliwack. The wildfires had already triggered a series of evacuation orders and alerts involving hundreds of properties. But the order issued this morning extends the evacuation to the town site, which is home to about 170 residents. Meanwhile, some tense moments in Pemberton this morning as residents monitor a wildfire burning near the village. Global's Daria Zargar reports.
27: An evacuation alert was issued for the village just before midnight. An evacuation order is also in place for One Mile Lake Park on Highway 99 to provide working space for crews fighting the blaze. The out-of-control signal fire was reported late Wednesday afternoon, about 5 kilometers south of Highway 99, and is currently sized at 10 hectares. The blaze spread fast at first in heavy timber, producing thick smoke visible from the highway and village. During the daylight yesterday, Christine and Scott Gillis got an up-close look at the firefight.
28: The fire jumped over from the far side between Mount Currie and Signal Hill over to the front side towards Pemberton under the power lines, and they seem to be focusing on that right now.
29: Well, there's tons of mountain bike trails back there. And it's super dry, like powder dry right now. So, you know, having any type of fire would just spread, you know, it's like gasoline on.
27: The fire is believed to be human caused. Wildfire officials also add that nearby structures are not at risk at this time.
26: Meantime, a campfire ban returns to the coastal region today. There are exceptions for parts of northern Vancouver Island and the Sunshine Coast. Wildfire officials have warned that dry lightning in the forecast for southern BC could spark more wildfires. There are 31 burning in BC right now, 14 starting in the last 24 hours. Metro Vancouver moving back to Stage 2 water restrictions starting today. Global's Cream Gudo reports.
30: The regional district says the move from Stage 3 to 2 comes as the First Narrows Crossing pipeline returns to service following completion of critical infrastructure work on the Stanley Park Water Supply Tunnel Project. With work now completed on the pipeline, which brings water from the North Shore to Vancouver, the use of soaker hoses to water trees and gardens in the day can resume. You can also turn on the sprinklers for your flowers and plants, but only between 5 and 9 a.m. Lawn watering is still banned. Additionally, filling or topping up swimming pools and car washing at home is permitted. Fountains and ponds are still not allowed to be filled or topped up. Metro Vancouver says public spaces like sports fields and golf courses have separate water restrictions. It maintains these temporary restrictions have been introduced because several factors are creating added pressure on the regional water system, including dry conditions, low snowpack, and a dry summer so far. Kareem Gouda, Global News.
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7: Good morning. Having a look at the major routes right now. The Lionsgate northbound slow through the Stanley Park Causeway and backed up northbound all the way back to Jervis in the downtown core. The Ironworkers slow and steady as soon as you cross Kensington. Lots of volume along that stretch today. And having a look at some of the hot spots, including in Vancouver, where you've got a crash Oak Street northbound at West 23rd Ave and a crash at the intersection of Kingsway and East 11th Ave affecting northbound traffic. 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In the CKNW Traffic Center, I'm Ian Wilson.
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1: Now the business news, Dow up 83, TSX down 79. Canadian dollars trading higher right now at 71.23 cents U.S. Global News time, 9:34. 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
10: The system is broken, and no amount of tweaking will fix it. Every other city in North America has figured out that this just doesn't work. In fact, we don't see people clamoring to institute an elected park board in these cities.
11: That's Vancouver Mayor Ken Sim. That was then. This is now. That was Sim speaking a few years ago, trashing the Vancouver Park Board here. He says the park board does not work. We're one of the only cities in North America with an elected park board. No other city does this. He wanted to get rid of it. Remember, that was his promise, to scrap and eliminate the elected park board in Vancouver. Well, now he's done a flip-flop. So now he said that they're going to keep the park board, or at least he's calling off his campaign to get rid of it. He's blaming the provincial government for that, saying the province would not cooperate to get rid of this elected park board. So if you can't beat him, join him, I guess. He's saying now that his ABC party will run candidates for the park board this fall to try and fix the park board. Even though you just heard him say there, no amount of tweaking is going to fix this thing. Now he's saying he can fix it. So let's have a listen to what he's saying now. So here's Sim the other day talking about why he's calling off the campaign to get rid of the park board.
12: We did exactly what we said we're going to do. And I can tell you, we've learned a lot. We didn't realize the bureaucracy that we'd be facing and how difficult the province would be on this one issue.
11: Okay, so now he's saying that somehow they can fix it by electing his people to the park board. All right, let's discuss it with my guest now, Vancouver Park Board Commissioner Tom Digby. Very pleased to welcome him back. Tom, thanks for coming on.
13: Hey, Mike, good to be with you.
11: Okay, likewise. I also want to ask you about the saga over the Kitsilano Pool. That's another one, never-ending saga. But let me ask you about the mayor's flip-flop here on getting rid of the park board. Now he says he'll run candidates for the park board instead. What do you think of this?
13: Right. Well, do you trust him, Mike? My question is back. You know, how can you trust a guy like this? We beat him hands down on this 2 years ago. It was clear when he announced it that he didn't have a plan, that he was like a young man acting in anger. He said he'd campaigned on this issue and nobody believed him. He campaigned on fixing the park board and they pivoted to abolish it. And then we totally beat him when it came time for the provincial election in 24. It was clear the province wasn't supporting him on this. The indigenous, he said he had the three indigenous nations agreed to support him on this. It turned out one of them had sent a letter, but the other two was never quite clear that they were behind the scenes. And then the whole thing fell apart when he couldn't figure out how to negotiate this with the province. So there was no plan. And, you know, the plucky park board, we fought back and we won this. We got tons of community support and we've been around for 140 years and we're going to stick around.
11: Let's have a listen to Vancouver City Councillor Peter Meisner on this point, Tom. He was a guest on the show earlier in the week, of course, part of the mayor's party at City Hall, running for re-election. Now, here he is explaining why they could not get rid of the park board, so now they're going to try and fix it instead. Let's listen.
14: I think right now the current park board is quite dysfunctional. It's more about politics than parks. I mean, we tried to move forward with dissolving the park board. The province made that nearly impossible. So what are we left to do in this situation? We need to fix the park board. The park board is the governance structure that we have, and we need to ensure we have quality facilities for people. We need to ensure we have well-maintained and clean parks for Vancouverites. And I believe that an ABC majority on the park board can help deliver that.
11: Okay, Tom Digby, Vancouver Park Board Commissioner, what do you say to him?
15: Oh, we are completely functional there. We have a $550 million capital budget that we've rolled out. 25 major projects across the city delivered on time, on budget. We delivered the FIFA requirements to get the training fields up for the visiting teams. We're on budget. Our operating budget, $200 million. We had a major cutback this year, which has been struggling to implement, but we've done a good job. And again, we're on budget and on target as we're required to be. So there's no dysfunction. The citizens, voters gave them a mandate back in 22 to fix the park board. They couldn't even keep their park board team together, and it fell apart. And suddenly, I became part of the majority. Remember, I was one against six. All of a sudden, I was one of four against three. And we have a very functional and well loved park board now in place.
11: What about some of the, like, I know that people are listening to this right now and saying, what about some of the facilities that have been allowed to erode? The Stanley Park train, we couldn't even keep that going. That thing was shut down for so long. I mean, there are lots of examples where things appear to have been mismanaged by the park board. What do you say to that?
15: Yeah, there's a long-running history of underfunding at the park board. It's not just Ken Sim. It's, Kennedy Stewart before that. He made zero plans for any community centers. And Gregor Robertson, his last two terms, he got nothing done on parks. Or community centers. So, I mean, there's a long-running problem there. But Stanley Park train, we found an alternative, right? We did Harry Potter last year, and it was hugely successful on the ground for that. And it was a replacement. We're going to have, my understanding is we're going to have a better replacement for the Stanley Park train where families and grandparents can take the kids and really enjoy themselves. There's always going to be something good there at Stanley Park. Currently, there's mini putt there, by the way. If anyone wants to go, it's tons of fun. And we're finding opportunities for that site, but it does not include the train.
11: Well, the Harry Potter attraction, isn't that the one that you guys apologized for running in the first place? And now you're bragging about it?
15: We ran it, Mike. We operated it. We did have to apologize to one of our very committed groups. We're open to everyone in our park system. And if some anti-Irish thing had come along or something, we would be apologizing to the Irish people. It's just like the parks, your parks, you pay for it. We want you to feel welcome, and that's why we apologize. But anyways, that's all in ancient history. So moving on.
11: Okay, Vancouver Park Board Commissioner Tom Digby is my guest. Let's talk about Kitt's Pool here. I mean, this is the other kind of never-ending battle over the future of this pool. Vancouver Mayor Ken Sim now saying that the board should drop the reservation system at Kitsilano Pool. He said the other day, just open the damn pool. Let's have a listen to Jody Vance here, regular here on the show, regular host here on CKNW. Leading the charge to get rid of the reservation system at Kitsilano Pool. Let's listen.
16: I'm coming from a position of common sense, and as somebody who has been a mile-a-day swimmer at Kitt's Pool for my entire adult life, like 40 years, okay. I have never in my life stood in a two-hour lineup at Kitt's Pool.
11: Okay,
16: never.
11: So she said there are no problems with lineups at the pool, so why do you need this reservation system? Your thoughts?
15: Yeah, so she says it's common sense. So this is it's the two-hour lineup. She says that's common sense. It happens a lot, especially on sunny days, and especially when, she can walk to the pool. She lives nearby. If the lineup's too big, she goes away. If you're a mom with the kids for the day and you're coming from Eastside Vancouver or South Vancouver, you want to be pretty sure you can just walk right in because you don't want those kids standing in a lineup for 2 hours. The whole problem was identified way back in 2018, and staff was already working on solutions when the pandemic hit. So we have this optional online booking system. Now, just so you know, two-thirds of people are walk-ins at the kids' pool. Two-thirds of the people just show up. It's a hybrid system. You can either book online, and I'm just looking at the online bookings. They're quite open. There's a lot of availability for the next week. If someone wants to take their elderly mother there, they should probably book online so they know that they can just walk in. Because on some of these sunny days, there's going to be a ton of drop-in folks, and the lineup's going to be 2 hours. Jody's never had that problem. Well, the people were fainting in the lineup. And it had a heat stroke, and our lifeguards were spending more time treating people in the lineup than in the pool. So we went to fix that, and the parties that are in favor of lineups right now are ABC and Jody Vance. So, you know, support them if you support long, annoying lineups on hot, sunny days.
0: Commissioner, thank you for your time this morning.
15: Have a fine day.
0: Okay, I appreciate it a lot. That is Tom Digby, Vancouver Park Board Commissioner, on the future of the park board and also the never-ending battle over the Kits Pool reservation system here. Phone me up on these ones now, will you? Especially if you live in the city of Vancouver, especially if you swim at the Kits Pool. I mean, it's a beautiful pool for sure. What about this reservation system? Have you had problems with it? Do you think they should make it all drop-in? Call me and let me know, especially if you use that pool. Have you ever had problems down there? Do you use the reservation system? Do you think it's currently working well? Do you think they should just go back to just a 100% walk-in, don't need a reservation? 604-280-9898 is the number to call me. 604-280-9898. *9898, toll-free on your cell. What about the future of this park board? Kent Sim, for years, the mayor, had been promising to get rid of this park board. He's no other city in North America's got one. It's a waste of money. We should just get rid of the damn thing. Now he's saying that the provincial government would not help him out to get rid of this elected park board. So if you can't beat him, join him. He says his ABC party is now going to run for positions on the park board. Now, you just heard Digby there say, do you trust him? Would they just go back to shutting it down later? Do you care if we have an elected park board? Do you think it should be preserved? Should it be shut down? Let's go back to when Ken Sim was promising to get rid of it here before he changed his mind on it. Now here he is saying that they'll shut down this park board and save a lot of money.
2: This change will yield millions of dollars in savings, and every dollar saved will be reinvested back into our parks and recreation facilities.
0: Okay, so that was then when he wanted to get rid of the park board. Now he's saying that his political party, ABC, will run candidates for the park board in order to fix it. Do you think he should stick to his guns and keep fighting to shut it down? You tell me, okay? 604-280-9898 is the number to call. 604-280-9898, *9898, toll-free on your cell. This is Mike Smith, back with your calls.
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11: All right, please call me and tell me if you care about the future of that elected park board in Vancouver, one of the only cities in North America that has something like this. Now, remember, it was go back into the time machine here. Ken Sim, Vancouver mayor, promising to get rid of that park board, wanted to shut it down, get rid of it, eliminate it. He said they'd save a lot of money. We don't need it. And let's go back in time. Here's what he had to say.
34: It's about unlocking opportunities to save, to improve, and to invest. Now, by streamlining services, cutting duplication, eliminating unnecessary red tape, we're going to save Vancouverites $70 million over the next decade.
11: Wow. Okay, so he said they'd save $70 million by shutting down the park board. Now he's throwing in the white towel on that one, saying it just proved to be too difficult. He said the provincial government would not help him make it happen and shut this park board down. There is provincial authority here, so they did need provincial jurisdiction here and cooperation to get rid of that elected park board in Vancouver. Even though David Eby said he would help.
35: We've been working closely with the city of Vancouver on their priority to dissolve their park board. So our commitment to Vancouver is that we're going to continue to work with them so that we're in a position for the next legislative sitting, which will be post-election. But whoever is in government, that all the work will have been done so that that legislation can be brought in.
11: Before the last election there, of course, never happened, never did shut down that park board. Even though you heard him say they're cooperating with the Vancouver. Is this what Vancouver wants? Fine. We'll work with them, make it happen. Now you got Ken Sim saying they didn't really want to make it happen. They didn't make it work for us. So now he's saying they're going to run candidates for the park board instead. Phone me and tell me if you give a damn about it, okay? Do you care if there's an elected park board in Vancouver? 604 844-280-9898 is the number. *9898 on your cell. It's talking about the kits pool, too, and the reservation system. If you use that swimming pool, can you please call me and tell me what it's like with that reservation system? *9898 on your cell. Ron in Kelowna. Hey, Ron, go ahead.
0: Yeah, I plan to blow it up. I don't think the NDP are going to survive the next election. Maybe the new government might have some fortitude to just wipe everything out with the Parks Board. I know it's going to cost a lot, probably in lawsuits and everything like that. But in the end, it's going to save money. I mean, they can't even keep the concession stand at Kitts Pool open because of the plumbing. Total incompetence. Just a long list, like you said, Mike. It drives me nuts. I was born and raised in Vancouver. Now I'm living out here in the Okanagan. And you know what? I feel embarrassed. I really do. I feel sorry for the Vancouverites because this just keeps going on, and that's all I have to say, and thanks for taking my call.
11: I mean, they couldn't even thank you for the call. I mean, they couldn't even keep a toy train running, right? I mean, you think about the Stanley Park train. That became kind of a beloved part of Stanley Park. It couldn't even keep that. It couldn't even keep a toy train going. You got chunks of concrete falling out of the ceiling at the Vancouver Aquatic Center. I was kind of surprised when Tom Digby, that park board commissioner, started bragging about, well, at least we did that Harry Potter attraction in Stanley Park. That was a big success. This is the one they said later they apologized for doing it. They said it was a mistake to do it because people were complaining about J.K. Rowling. So they said, oh, we're sorry. We shouldn't have done it. We apologize. Now he's bragging about it. Louisa in Vernon. Hi, Louisa. Go ahead.
1: Hi, thanks for having me on.
11: Sure.
1: I really think this is a great example of the problem not really being the problem. And what I mean by that is the real issue here is that Kitts Pool is falling into the ocean and no one seems to have any ambition to build some more. And maybe if there wasn't such a battle for access to this increasingly scarce resource of, you know, public recreation, for example, we wouldn't have to fight over the reservation system and the park board and all this, even though there may be issues there. It's really a perfect symptom of the managed decline, right? What happens when you stop building, you stop growing. Mm-hmm. Then you just have to fight over the scraps of all the disintegrating infrastructure and facilities that are left.
11: Thank you, Lisa, for the call. Let's squeeze in one more. Alex in Burnaby. Hi, Alex. Go ahead.
2: Yeah, good morning. Hey, I can't believe it. No train. The Aquatic Center is falling apart. You know, yeah. I don't get it. I just don't. Vancouver is just so screwy. And I'm just wondering what's going to happen now that FIFA's over. Is Granville Street going to return back to the way it was before?
11: Well, that's a really good question. Thank you very much for the call. A lot of people enjoyed the car-free Granville Street during the World Cup party. It did certainly look like a fun time down there. Should it be permanent, at least during the summertime? That's going to be an interesting decision for the city. Let me know your thoughts on that one, okay? Mike at cknw.com. And please send me an email. I'm still curious about people who use that pool. Can you please call me and tell me what that reservation system is like? Do you think it should be dropped? Do you think the reservation system works well? Phone me and let me know, okay? Or let me know in my email, Mike at cknw.com. Baldry's Beat is next. We got developments in the nurses' strike. Don't go anywhere. That's next.
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18: Global News at 10 a.m. Good morning. I'm John Strait. We have breaking news. People living in the town site of Boston Bar have been ordered to leave because of a wildfire that flared overnight. Evacuees are being told to head south via Highway 1 away from the Brunswick complex of fires that's been threatening the community this month. The Fraser Valley Regional District says people in need of support should head to a community center in Chilliwack. The order issued this morning extends the evacuation to the town site, which is home to about 170 people. Meantime, Pemberton remains under evacuation alert this morning as a wildfire burns near the village. Global's Cream Gouda reports.
19: The Signal Hill fire remains out of control and was reported late yesterday afternoon about 5 kilometers south of Highway 99. The blaze spread fast, producing heavy smoke visible from the highway and the village. Wildfire crews immediately got on task, including a helicopter and air tanker, bringing water over from a nearby lake. Scott and Christine Gillis were among the locals watching the firefight before dark.
20: It took a while for the first helicopters to get on board, so we were all just kind of watching it burn there for quite some time. And then they sent in a couple helicopters, and they dropped, you know, pretty good sized loads. But in comparison to the smoke and the fire, it really didn't look like it was doing that much. I'm sure they're doing a fantastic job under difficult circumstances. So we just have to be very thankful that we have people coming to the rescue.
21: A lot of beautiful old growth trees and eagles and all sorts of things on that side. So it'll be a shame to see what's damage it's done.
19: An evacuation alert was issued for the village just before midnight. An evacuation order is also in place for One Mile Lake Park on Highway 99 to provide working space for crews fighting the blaze. Kareem Gouda, Global News.
18: Now, more than 800 wildfires are burning in Canada right now, some of the largest in Ontario. Reporter Karen Rebo has more.
22: In a video posted to his social media accounts late yesterday afternoon, Premier Doug Ford said fire crews are hard at work fighting more than 180 wildfires across northern Ontario.
23: I promise that our government will continue to do everything we can to protect people and communities.
22: In his own social media post, Prime Minister Mark Carney wrote that the federal federal government is in close contact with provincial, municipal, and Indigenous leaders and is ready to provide support as needed. From the Canadian Press, I'm Karen Rebo.
18: And those wildfires sending smoke across the Northeast U.S. and Midwest.
0: Already, we've seen some of the most dense smoke in the northern Great Lakes, places like Mackinac Island, Michigan, Duluth, Minnesota, all the way down to Toronto. But we will keep seeing Cleveland, Detroit, Grand Rapids, Michigan, Erie, Buffalo, even Philadelphia and New York City going through the beginning of today and through this afternoon with those milky, if not fully smoky skies.
18: That's ABC's Ginger Z with that story. More breaking news. Plans to upgrade the Port of Vancouver have been referred to the Major Projects Office for possible fast-tracking. Here's Transport Minister Stephen McKinnon with the announcement this morning at the Roberts Bank Terminal in Delta.
1: The proposed project here is a three-berth container terminal that will increase the Port of Vancouver's annual container capacity by almost 2.4 million 20-foot equivalent units. To put that into common language, this increase alone represents about 15% of what Canada's total container handling capacity will be once another major expansion at the port of Contrecoeur dans ma province du Québec, once that project is completed.
18: McKinnon says the Major Projects Office will immediately begin consulting with Indigenous communities about this project. Prime Minister Mark Carney says the federal government is spending $2 billion over the next 4 years to build up Canada's fleet of armored vehicles.
3: For decades, GDLS Canada has made vehicles that supported the CAF on military bases across our country, in Afghanistan, in Latvia, and also, as we just announced last week, the provision of another 35 vehicles to Ukraine to help defend themselves against Russia.
18: The planned addition of 190 armored combat support vehicles will bring the military's total fleet up to 550 vehicles. Global News Time, 10:04. 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
9: Good morning. Over at the Ironworkers, watch for heavy northbound delays stretching back to just past Willingdon. Lots of volume in that area. The Lions Gate southbound, slow at the north end, and the Massey Tunnel now with counterflow out northbound starting to back up. Over at the Alex Fraser, you got a stalled truck northbound around midspan in the right lane, as well a police incident in Surrey, 60th Avenue, 144th Street. Avoid the area if you can. Share your feedback on the proposed Tilbury LNG expansion project until July 27th. 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In the CKNW Traffic Center, I'm Ian Wilson.
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18: Now the Global Sky Tracker weather. Chance of showers this morning and early this afternoon. Risk of a thunderstorm as well. High of 23. It'll feel like 27 with the humidity. Risk of a thunderstorm tonight. Low of 16. Tomorrow mainly cloudy. Just a chance of drizzle. High of 25. Low of 15. Saturday mix of sun and cloud. High of 23. Low of 15. And Sunday, Monday, and Tuesday should be sunny with highs getting up to 28 degrees. Lows of 17. Outside, CKNW in downtown Vancouver, 21 degrees and mainly sunny. Now the business news. Dow 37, TSX down 38, oil trading just under $80 a barrel, Canadian dollar trading lower at 71.17 cents U.S. Global News Time, 10:05. I'm John Strait.
25: It's what's happening right now. 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
26: Time for Baldry's Beat. Keith Baldry, Legislative Bureau Chief for Global News. Morning, Keith.
27: Morning.
26: Let's talk about the pulp mill, the Canfor pulp mill in Prince George. Man, oh man, 300 people out of work.
27: Yeah.
26: That mill's been there since the 60s.
27: Yeah.
26: One of the largest pulp mills in BC. I mean, that thing is just a part of that community, their giant mill. And then they lay all these 300 people off, very little notice.
27: Just
26: brutal.
27: It's brutal, but it's a sign of the times and a sign of the... An industry that once basically ran the BC economy is just going into deep, deep, deep trouble. This is the mill closure. It follows many other mill closures. There's a number of problems in the forest industry. Some of them self-inflicted, some of them because of just overzealous government overreach. You know, I grew up in the Lower Mainland, and it was a dream to work at a mill. I worked in Scott Paper, which no longer exists.
26: Yeah.
27: My mom worked at Scott Paper. My brother worked at Scott. My brother still works at a mill. I think he's on his third mill because mills keep closing.
26: Yeah.
27: You know, the market for paper keeps shrinking as electronic copies take over. So paper is shrinking as a commodity.
26: Yeah.
27: And that's, you know, there's a lack of fiber supply. There's the hangover from the pine beetle epidemic. There's mills in, you know, Canfor has mills in Sweden, for example, that employ a fraction of the workforce they employ here.
26: This is more automated.
27: Way more automation.
26: These are old mills.
27: These are old mills. BC is a very old forest industry. There hasn't been a lot of innovation.
26: Right.
27: Hasn't been a lot of technological change.
26: As it makes it an expensive jurisdiction.
27: It is.
26: Yeah.
27: And it's. I did a piece last night just pointing out mining is mining the new forestry in BC.
26: Yeah.
27: You know, you've got 35,000 people employed there. The average wage is $125 an hour or $125,000 a year.

0: more focused on mining than this struggling sector. Let's listen.
1: Our provincial government right now isn't taking the same whole of government approach to solving the challenges for forestry as they are towards the opportunities in mining and natural gas. So we've got to stop making trade-offs on the land base for those projects that exclude forestry.
0: Okay, what does she mean by trade-offs in the land base?
2: Like, not entirely sure, because the government's gone all in on mining and LNG, but it hasn't necessarily displaced forestry. It's just that's the priority of the government because that's where the growth is.
0: Yeah,
2: forestry's got some fundamental baseline problems that I'm not sure a government can fix.
0: Yeah,
2: but she's correct in that. As a result of this, communities are suffering. Many BC communities were built because of forestry, not necessarily because
0: of
2: mines. Is
0: this something government can fix? Like I had Ward Stamer on, the conservative MLA, who knows if the conservatives form a government down the road, he can end up as the forest minister. And he was talking about how his government, if the conservatives are in power, they'd do things a lot differently. They would have a lot more open access to the land base here to open up fiber supply for British Columbia. I mean, is it that easy?
2: Not sure it's that easy. The pine... mountain pine beetle infestation took a lot of the land supply out. But there is criticism that there's too much government regulation. There's too much red tape to access that fiber supply.
0: But you can't get around like these ancient infrastructure in some of these mills or the very highly paid professional workforce we have here too. Right? These are all sort of cost pressures on the industry where they can do it cheaper in other countries, like you mentioned, right?
2: Yeah, and so the modern mills in other places are much more automated. There's less labor force. BC's forest industry hasn't embraced that path. It's still very much an old style. There was a federal report out recently that said a lot of the problems are self-inflicted or self-grown and just haven't been fixed.
0: Okay, let's talk about the nurses' strike here. And this is really interesting. You've pointed out several times this week about the pressures on government not to budge on these nurses' demands because of these so-called Me Too clauses in all the other public sector unions. Because if one union gets a raise, a higher raise, then all the other unions get the same raise under these Me Too clauses. Let's listen to the union president here on this point. BC Nurses Union, Adrian Gear here, talking about these Me Too clauses and all these union contracts. Have a listen.
3: The government negotiated those Me Too clauses. They certainly didn't engage us on it, right? So, I mean, frankly, it's kind of like being thrown into a lake with your hands tied. So the government made that agreement. The Nurses Bargaining Association did not make that agreement.
0: Your thoughts?
2: Well, I mean, the Me Too clauses have been around for years and years. They're not new. And Adrian Gear knows that. Where I think a lot of people don't know, in the last bargaining round a few years ago, the nurses were able to extract more compensation than other unions because they got things around the edges. It wasn't a general wage increase. It was other things. And that amounted, what I'm told, a net increase of about 5% on top of what everyone else got.
0: These are like shift premiums that you pointed out.
2: All those, you know, salary grid changes and all these little things that can add up to some significant numbers. The other unions cried foul. And now the Me Too clause, today's Me Too clause, is different than the Me Too clause from 5 years ago. Now it's about everything. If any union gets anything, then everyone else gets it.
0: So where do you see this going now? Because now you've got Vince Reddy and another mediator in the room.
2: I think it's going to go either... I mean, the nurses' union rejected the mandate, the membership.
0: Yeah.
2: Which is 12% over 4 years, plus an extra 2% for certain members of the bargaining union when it comes to working conditions. They've rejected that. So that can't... Vince Reddy can't land on that. He has to come up with something more. But he can't trigger the Me Too clause. Or he does trigger the Me Too clause. And so to get everyone an indication of how much that costs, if the nurses were to, say, get 14%, that would cost the government about $900 million. That 1% for everyone across the board is $441 million. 2%, $880 million. 3%, you know, $1.2 billion.
0: Yeah.
2: You start doing the math here. So I think there's a couple of things. One, it goes to what's called binding interest.

0: interest arbitration, where both parties willingly mutually agree to go into arbitration, perhaps with some set parameters, but that could get the nurses higher than 12%, and that would not trigger Me Too.
1: Okay.
0: Arbitration would not trigger Me Too. The other option is to lengthen the term of the agreement. It's right now 4 years for at 12%, 3% a year. If you add another year on, that could bring in another number, another 3, perhaps a 4, and make it 15 or 16%. That's what Ginny Sims did with the BC Teachers Federation back before the 2010 Olympics, when Carol Taylor, the finance minister, was offering a signing bonus.
1: Yeah.
0: And I was in the midst of this, and Ginny phoned me. They hadn't got a deal. She was like, can you find out if the midnight deadline tonight is real? Can it be extended? I phoned the government's chief negotiator, and he said, no, absolutely not. Ginny said, I need a higher number. The membership will not go for, I forget what it was, like 12% or something over 3 years. And the government negotiator phoned me and said, tell you what, tell her to add another year to the agreement. You can get a bigger number.
1: Interesting.
0: And so she added a year. And that's why the BC Teachers Federation's contracts for years were always out of step.
1: They're out of sync with all the other
0: ones. Out of sync. Because Ginny added another year smartly. She played it very well. And she got her members something like a 16% wage increase when everyone else was getting 12 or whatever it was.
1: Take a break here, but let me ask you real quickly. I know we were both rooting for England in the World Cup yesterday. So what did you think of that game?
0: Oh, just how they collapse. What a collapse.
1: Yeah.
0: I mean, they had the lead with less than 10 minutes to go.
1: They put in all their defenders. Like, they did the substitutions, and they brought in the defender guys. So they deliberately went into, like, a shell.
0: Yeah, prevent defense.
1: Right.
0: Which I don't think works very often.
1: You could just see it coming.
0: Yeah, yeah. And then Messi's cross. As soon as he kicked that ball, I thought, oh, my God. It's going into the box, and it's going to get headed in, and it was.
1: Guy hit the post twice. I mean, you just see it coming.
0: Oh, yeah.
1: And so, once again, it's heartbreak for England, right? I mean, we all suffer as Canucks fans here, but...
0: That was
1: England suffers a lot.
0: That was tough.
1: Because they always go to the brink. They always get your hopes up, and then they dash
0: them. They do,
1: them.
0: But once they started going into prevent mode, I thought, uh-oh, Argentina is going to come on.
1: Yeah, that was bad. Okay, phone me, unless you were rooting for Argentina, which you guys didn't think it was great.
0: I'm always rooting for Messi, but not... No, I was rooting for England.
1: I was rooting for England, too. Okay, phone me on any of those topics now. All right, we talked about the forest sector in British Columbia, the pulp mill shut down in Prince George. If you've worked in the forest industry, I would love to hear from you. What kind of changes have you seen in the sector? 604-280-9898 is the number. *9898 on your cell. The BC Nurses Union, they're not happy with those Me Too clauses and these contracts. They want more money than these other unions. What do you think of that now? If you're a nurse yourself, of course, I'd love to hear from you. Maybe there's a nurse in your family. 604-280-9898. *9898 on your cell. Keith Baldry is my guest. Baldry's Beat. Back with your calls.
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1: All right, Keith Baldry is my guest. Baldry's Beat. The phone lines are open. 604-280-9898 is the number. *9898 on your cell. Dave in Kelowna. Hi, Dave. Go ahead.
15: Hi, Mike. You know, I listen. I love your guys' show. I really do. But I listen with such a sense of frustration because I hear Keith say this. Oh, we got to do this. They got to do this. They can trigger this. I don't care what you say. There's an economic reality at some point that you have to pay for. And what troubles me is, like, I heard Keith say earlier, somebody from the union reached out to him and said, can it do this? Why are the union reaching out to the media? Because they know they can manipulate the message? At some point, there has to be somebody paying the bill.
1: And okay.
15: Like, my friend sells bonds on the market. You go ahead. That's never explained. How do you get the money? How do you get the money to function?
1: Okay, let me go to Keith. So I think he's referring to, you told a story earlier about on an earlier strike, the teacher's strike, and you mentioned that Ginny Sim, the president of the teacher's union, called you and was asking you what was going on.
0: Yeah, well, that's been the case for decades.
1: Yeah.
0: In labor disputes, journalists are often sort of the quasi-mediators between the sides. That's the way it's always worked. We're the neutral third party.
1: So they were asking you, what are you hearing?
0: Yeah, can you find out something?
1: Yeah.
0: You know, because things can get pretty tense at the negotiating table.
1: I don't think I've ever had a union leader ask me to check something.
0: I've had a union leader, but I've also had a government. I remember in the 1980s.
1: You've had the other side ask you,
0: the labor minister took me aside and said there was going to be a strike at the P&E.
1: Yeah.
0: QP was going to go on strike. He said, do you think you can... Can you figure a way to get a word to the union? Maybe we can get this.
1: Don't they have their phone numbers? Can they phone them themselves?
0: Well, there's a reluctance sometimes to
1: back channel.
0: It's called back channel diplomacy.
1: Yeah.
0: I mean, this happens all the time in the real world.
1: Yeah.
0: I'm not the only one. Union. I mean, Rod Mickelberg, George Dolby,
1: reporter at the
0: Sun and Province.
1: Yeah.
0: I mean, there's a whole history of this.
1: Yeah.
0: This is the way it works in the real world.
1: And as for the caller's point about, like, well, there's just economic realities and the nurses can't have everything they want, I guess is what he's saying.
0: Well,
1: I get that too.
0: Yeah,
1: I mean,
0: sure. There's many, that, if Adrian Gear were to phone me, I'd say, no, you can't, you're not going to get what you're looking for through that traditional negotiation. However, there is this binding interest arbitration option. You can go that route.
1: What about the...
0: Roll the dice.
1: What about... You mentioned earlier about...
0: Or extend the contract.
1: Well, you mentioned earlier about a signing bonus. Does that trigger...
0: That would trigger... My understanding, that would trigger a Me Too as well. And Adrian Gear keeps talking about the need to retain and attract more nurses, which to me is code for what's called an attrition bonus. But I think that would trigger a Me Too.
1: Eric and Burnaby. Hi, Eric. Go ahead.
16: Hi, Michael. How are you doing?
1: Good.
12: I am driving as a volunteer. I have a 94-year-old lady from South. Where are you from originally?
1: Get to your point.
12: Anyway,
1: okay.
12: my point is the coach from the English soccer team should be fired immediately. That was absolutely horrible the way that thing was handled in the second half.
1: What did he do wrong?
12: He went on the defense.
1: Yeah.
12: Come on, keep the thing going.
1: Yeah.
12: You gotta get the second goal. You get one goal, and that, you know, you gotta put the nail in the coffin. That's what I'm saying.
1: Okay. Thank you.
0: It seemed apparent that England needed another goal to have this safe.
1: Yeah.
0: One goal is not safe.
1: A two goal is not safe with Argentina.
0: No. And the fact he went into defense mode relatively early, I think, is causing concern. On the other hand, you want to look at it in a different way. He got to the semifinals.
1: Yeah. Well,
0: you know, all these teams, and he gets to the Final Four.
1: It's not much consolation, though.
0: No, but he's a controversial figure.
1: Yeah.
0: There's been well-written pieces about his tension with players like Jude Bellingham.
1: Oh.
0: And such. I'm not sure.
1: He's not even English.
0: And the politics of English soccer being, I'm not convinced he's going to stay in the job, but we'll see.
1: Yeah, well, maybe next time.
0: We'll see.
1: Okay. Thanks, Keith.
0: All right.
1: All right. That was Keith Baldry. That was Baldry's Beat. Thanks a lot for all your calls there. Didn't get through. Please send me an email. Let me know what you think about these stories today. Mike@cknw.com. 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Please buy our booze again. We'll talk about it next.
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24: Global News at 10:30. Good morning. I'm John Strait. Surrey police asking for your dash cam footage after a pedestrian was hit by a car. This happened just before midnight near the intersection of 108 Avenue and 142 Street. Police say the pedestrian was taken to hospital in critical condition. The driver remained on scene and is cooperating with the investigation. If you were in the area and saw what happened, you're asked to contact Surrey police. Delta police looking to speak with more witnesses after a deadly crash involving 4 vehicles yesterday afternoon. This happened along Ladner Trunk Road between 96th Street and Highway 91. One man was killed. Police say 5 other people were taken to hospital. If you saw what happened or have dash cam footage, you're asked to contact Delta police. A new poll says a majority of Canadians are on board with the federal government's plan to ban multiple categories of single-use plastics. Global's Cream Gouda reports.
25: The national survey by Research Co. says 60% of Canadians support banning plastic rings for six-pack beverages. A majority of Canadians also support prohibiting plastic stir sticks, takeout containers, straws, and cutlery. 84% also report bringing their own reusable bags to the grocery store. Around 77% of Canadians say they go out of their way to recycle and hold on to bottles and cans until they can be placed into a proper recycling bin all or most of the time. And just over half of Canadians say they now use fewer plastic products compared to just 5 years ago. Kareem Gouda, Global News.
24: A new poll finds more Canadians trust China than Donald Trump's America.
26: The Pew Research Center polled just over 1,000 Canadians shortly after Prime Minister Mark Carney's visit to Beijing. It found 2 in 5 Canadian respondents held a favorable view of China. Just 1 in 3 said the same about the United States. Only 35% of Canadians told Pew they would trust Chinese President Xi Jinping to do the right thing. But that's nearly double the 20% who said the same of U.S. President Donald Trump. Jason White, The Canadian Press.
24: Negotiations between the U.S. and Iran appear stalled as both sides threaten the other with additional airstrikes.
27: Yesterday, the president said that Iran is not happy right now, doesn't like what the United States is doing, and he says Iran wants to settle, but no indication at this point of where negotiations go, because Iran, of course, continues to fire back every time the United States has launched another wave of strikes over the last 5 days.
24: That's ABC's Karen Travers. In sports, Vancouver Whitecaps midfielder Thomas Muller is criticizing England's tactics in its 2-1 loss to Argentina yesterday at the World Cup.
28: I cannot believe and understand how England approaches this game, and especially after their leading. I cannot understand to invite the whole Argentinian game to hit one cross after the other in perfect crossing positions, but no matter.
24: Muller played under England coach Thomas Tuchel at Bayern Munich. His comments came in a video posted to social media before the Whitecaps left for Chicago, where they play this afternoon. And remember, you can listen to that game at cknw.com. Kickoff is 5:30. Global News Time, 10:33. 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
4: Having a look at the major routes, the iron worker is still one of the biggest offenders right now. Traffic is slow as soon as you cross under the Willingdon overpass. Then the Oak Street Bridge northbound backed up nearly all the way to the east-west connector. And other than that, the major routes moving fairly well. And then in some hot spots, you've got a police incident in Surrey, 60th Avenue, 144th Street. Try to avoid the area if you can. And out of town on the Fraser Canyon, Highway 1 still closed between Boston Bar and Lytton due to the ongoing wildfires. Smell rotten eggs? It could be a gas leak. Stop what you're doing, go outside, then call FortisBC or 911. Visit FortisBC.com/smellgas. In the CKNW Traffic Center, I'm Ian Wilson.
24: Now the Global Sky Tracker weather, chance of showers this morning, early this afternoon as well. Risk of a thunderstorm, high of 23, but it'll feel like 27 with the humidity. Risk of a thunderstorm tonight, low of 16. Tomorrow mainly cloudy, chance of drizzle, high of 25. And Saturday, mix of sun and cloud, high of 23, low of 15. Outside, CKNW in downtown Vancouver, 21 degrees and mainly sunny. Now the business news, up 37, TSX down 38. Oil trading just under $80 a barrel, Canadian dollar trading lower 71.18 cents U.S.
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1: All right, let's talk about the American booze ban now. Now, it's been in place for more than a year now. The BC government banning importation of American liquor products, including beer, wine, spirits like Kentucky bourbon, not allowed on government liquor store shelves now, not being imported by the liquor distribution branch. Why is it? Well, of course, it's in retaliation against Donald Trump, the trade tariffs, the 51st state taunts against Canada. So have we made our point here now? Is it time to stand down and welcome American alcohol products back on store shelves, maybe as a gesture of good faith as they start some trade negotiations? There's pressure growing here on the government now to reverse this policy here. The BC Restaurant and Food Services Association has asked the government to stand down on the American liquor ban, saying restaurants, bars, pubs, they would like the option now to offer these products to their customers again. And pressure from south of the border as well. Now, there was a Republican member of Congress has introduced a bill in Washington to punish Canada for these provincial alcohol bans. Now, that's on the Republican side. Now, have a listen to this Democrat here. This is Congressman Mike Thompson. He is a Democrat from California. And he's saying, look, please, please start buying our California wine again. Have a listen.
6: A wonderful relationship with our friends from Canada. And nowhere is that more apparent than with our wine trade. California makes the best wine in the world. We have long worked to establish a good trade relationship with our Canadian friends. And it's important to us, and it's important to our Canadian neighbors, that they have access to this fine wine.
1: Okay, so he says California wine is the best in the world. I think we'd get some argument over that from some of BC's wine producers. I think we got some pretty great wine here, too, of course. Have a listen to Ravi Kalyan here. He's the minister responsible, the employment minister, not backing down on this. He was on the show the other day. Here's what he told me.
7: We're sticking to our guns. We have made our position clear. You remember when early on when the tariffs were brought in from the U.S., the federal government had brought in a bunch of measures, and they backtracked, hoping that that would open the door for a resolution to the dispute. And what we found was nothing. So we would prefer to be back to the agreements that we've had in the past. But unfortunately, we're here now, and we're not moving until we get a fair deal.
1: Okay, Employment Minister Ravi Kalyan, we're not moving. No American alcohol back on store shelves in BC anytime soon, it sounds like. All right, let's talk to one of the groups that's being impacted by this. My guest is Stacey Kyle. Stacey is Executive Director of the Import Vintners and Spirits Association. Stacey, thank you very much for coming on.
8: My pleasure. Thanks for having me.
1: Okay, it's great to have you here to talk about this. Can you tell us a little bit about your association there? What do you guys do at the Import Vintners and Spirits Association?
8: Yeah, it's a bit of a mouthful. So we shorten it to IVSA. There's a lot of acronyms. The IVSA is essentially the trade association that advocates for importers in the alcohol industry. So when issues like this come up, when, you know, the BCGEU goes on strike, you know, we are at the table having the conversations, supporting our members, you know, for fair and better treatment, I guess.
1: Okay, well, this policy is hitting you guys squarely there, obviously. So let's talk about this American alcohol ban. How is that affecting you and your members?
8: It's massive. You know, the impact is impacting, you know, affecting the members in terms of obviously sales, job losses, you know, people being furloughed. I find it interesting that the, you know, the minister, Ravi Kalan, who's in charge of employment, is talking about sticking to his guns, but I don't know that he's maybe fully realizing that the impact to the BC and Canadian businesses regarding this embargo. So it's not just, you know, the US that's being impacted. It's severely impacting the people who live here and, you know, support our economy.
1: Okay, you mentioned job losses there. So some people have lost their jobs over this?
8: Correct. Yeah, there's a few agencies that just recently have had to shut down because of this embargo. Don't have specific numbers just yet. You know, it's ongoing. But, you know, I don't think anyone thought that a year later we would still be having to talk about this.
1: What about the BC Liquor Distribution Branch? Are they losing any money by not bringing in these products here?
8: Yeah, they are losing a lot of money. I don't have the most current, but I would say within the last few months, it's at least $80 million to their bottom line, $80 million. And, you know, in the time, our budget's not great and we're running at a deficit. And so that's a massive amount of revenue that they have closed the door on.
1: Okay. Have consumers, though, just switched to other products? Can't buy a bottle of Kentucky bourbon, wouldn't they buy a bottle of Canadian whiskey instead? Or if you can't buy a California wine, you buy just a BC wine? Or are they actually losing sales? I would have thought that consumers would have just bought a different product.
8: There's, you know, a little bit of that is happening from the numbers that I've been able to access. You know, U.S. product equals about $133 million of sales, you know, just in the market. And this is just a rolling year from 2025. And the other countries have only made up $21 million of you know, like alternatives. So there's still $111 million of like a revenue hole that is not being made up by other countries. And in fact, when we look at sales of Canadian products, they're actually down 0.1%. So it's not like people are rushing to buy domestic product. And, you know, we want to make it clear that we are not against that. You know, we support, you know, domestic product. We think BC wine is great. We're just asking for the opportunity to do business.
1: Stacey Kyle is my guest from the Import Vintners and Spirits Association, talking about the American liquor ban still in place here in British Columbia. Let's talk about some of your customers, like the restaurant sector, the bars and pubs. Are you hearing from them? Like, are they telling you that our customers are asking for these products? Do they want to sell and restock these products again?
8: Yeah, absolutely. There is a demand for it. So unlike Ontario that has a full ban, we at least have been able to sell through our inventory that's been sitting in the warehouses. And it is moving. So there is a demand for it. The restaurants and bars are definitely asking for it. So yeah, there is demand.
1: Do you think this is working? Like, if we stop and look back at the bigger picture here, that Canadians are very angry with the Donald Trump administration, upset about some of the tariffs and trade tactics against us, the constant 51st state nonsense from Trump. I think everyone can understand why Canadians are upset about it. Do you think that this is a tactic that is working? If we inflict some pain on them, maybe that is a tactic that will work and get us a better trade deal? Like, what do you think of the overall tactic? Do you think it's effective?
8: Good question. I think if we, you know, stand back and look at the numbers, which sort of, you know, that's where the proof is, and look at the fact that there hasn't been, you know, the Kuzma deal, you know, nothing's changed essentially.
1: Yeah.
8: So is it working? It doesn't appear to be doing the job that, you know, the premier thought it might. And when we look at sales of domestic product, you know, the numbers just aren't there. So it sent a message, I think, but and you know, we are not anti-Canadian at all. We you know, we are upset about, you know, the rhetoric as well, but at the end of the day, is it working? I don't think it's been as effective as they had thought it might be.
1: Okay, final question for you, Stacey. Speaking of the premier, so if David Eby was right here right now, what would be your message to him? What would your association like to see from the government?
8: I would say, let us do business. Let us import, replenish our stock, you know, sell through to who wants to buy it. Absolutely keep, you know, the U.S. product off of your government shelves if that's what you want. That's your prerogative, but don't make a decision for everyone and don't hold the BC businesses hostage.
1: Thanks for coming on to talk about it today.
8: My pleasure. Thank you.
1: All right. I appreciate that a lot. That is Stacey Kyle from the Import Vintners and Spirits Association, the executive director there, making the case to bring back these American liquor products. So the government liquor distribution branch, should they begin bringing these products back in? And as you heard Stacey say there, allow the private stores to stock it if they want, or restaurants and bars to have these products again. If the government wants to keep American beer, wine, and booze off the government store shelves, well, okay. But should the private sector at least be allowed to have access to these products again? What do you think of this now? This has been in place for over a year. Is it effective? Now, you just heard the guest make the argument that maybe it's not working. We don't have a trade deal. But we must be having some impact, or else the Americans wouldn't be complaining so much about it. You've got an American bill in front of the U.S. Congress here to retaliate against Canada over these provincial liquor bans. And then you've got this Democratic congressman as well from California saying, please buy our wine again. Let's have another listen to this guy. So his name is Mike Thompson. He's a member of Congress from California. And listen to what he says here. He says, look, we don't like Trump either, but this is hurting us. Let's listen.
6: What the president of the United States did certainly isn't reflective of all Americans. It's certainly not my position. And the state of California couldn't be any further apart from where this president is. The boycott on American products, specifically California wine, is not moving the needle. And so the only folks who are disadvantaged are Canadian consumers and California producers.
1: That's California Congressman Mike Thompson. He's a Democrat, saying he doesn't like Trump either, but we should buy their wine again. What do you think of that now? Phone me and let me know. Those were some interesting stats we heard from the guests there too, that they haven't seen a big uptake in imported spirits from other countries. And she also said that domestic demand has remained kind of flat too. I would have imagined that people would have substituted maybe with BC products. But you phone me and tell me what you think. Should we stick to our guns on this thing and keep that American booze ban in place? 604-280-9898. *9898 on your cell. Your call's next.
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1: All right, talking about the American booze ban in British Columbia. Should we keep it in place? Lots of calls on this. John in Langley. Hi, John. Go ahead.
31: Hey there. Yeah, I agree with the California governor and your last guest you had on there. The government should stay out of the private liquor stores. If they want to stock California wine, they should be able to. And I miss California wine. I agree. It's the best wine in the world. I don't like our BC wines. California's got a couple hundred years on us in the winemaking biz. Have a great day, Mike.
1: Okay, thank you for that, John. Well, it's interesting. Now, there is pressure building on government here. Not only from the states, but domestically, too, as you heard from my guest, to stand down on this. The government doesn't seem willing to budge at all on it. Daniel in Victoria. Hi, Daniel. Go ahead.
32: Hi, Mike. Yeah, like this guest you had on has every right to advocate on behalf of her members, but we can't be formulating public policy based on a special interest group like them. You know, this is the only one of the only levers that Canada and BC has to fight back against these unreasonable tariffs from Trump. And in my view is that they should keep them on until such time as we can negotiate something better. So that's my view on the whole matter.
1: Thank you, Daniel, for the call. Paul in Port Coquitlam. Hi, Paul. Go ahead.
2: Oh, hi there. Yeah, I think that, listen, as a drinker, I miss my bourbon, but it's a small sacrifice in the meantime. But I'm thinking the best time, if we do decide to bring back U.S. liquor, to do it after the midterms in November and the Democrats win. And as a reward from Canada, as a congratulations, we let the liquor back in.
1: Okay, interesting thought. Thank you for that, Paul. Kevin in Surrey. Hi, Kevin. Go ahead.
3: Thanks for taking my call.
1: Sure.
3: You know, there's a few things as this goes on. A, your guest is kind of biased to it. The numbers, I mean, they're just kind of put out. I don't know how realistic those are. Secondly, people are drinking less. I have friends who work in liquor stores. They have to take other jobs. There's no one's buying liquor. It's not just not buying American. They're just not buying. And lastly, since this was put in, the Canadian medical doctors have come out and said that, you know, we need to be drinking way less than was previously thought acceptable. So I say you leave the ban in. We have very little leverage, and that's my opinion.
1: Thank you, Kevin, for the call. I thought you raised a good point about people drinking less, too. That is the case, for sure. I've seen a lot of stats on that. In fact, some of those small Kentucky bourbon distillers that have shut down have pointed out it's not just a Canadian boycott. There are fewer people drinking, even domestically, in the USA. So that is a factor, too. Glenn in Maple Ridge. Hi, Glenn. Go ahead.
4: Hey, Mike, thanks for taking my call. Listen, sure. I totally agree. Keep the damn ban on. Canada has given up any leverage. We have very little leverage with the Americans to begin with. Obviously, this is a big irritant to them, and let them deal with it within their own borders. California says, we don't like Trump either. Well, you know, too bad. Your countrymen voted your president in, and you guys deal with him internally, because we got very little. I mean, Carney's given up the Gordie Howe bridge tolls. I mean, he's given up digital taxes. I mean, how much more concessions can we get? You know, if this is hurting them and they're coming up here and pleading with us, obviously we got something. So hang
1: Thank
4: on
1: you.
4: To it.
1: Thank you, Glenn. Thank you, Glenn, for the call. It must be having some kind of effect, or they wouldn't be complaining so much about it. All right. Really interesting issue, and we got a lot of calls on both sides of it there. Mike at cknw.com. Let me know how you feel about this one today. Take a break. Top of the hour. Your news is next. And then when we come back, let's talk about e-scooter injuries on the rise all across Metro Vancouver. Broken bones, head injuries. We saw a fatality on Saturday with a 30-year-old Vancouver woman. Tragic. Are e-scooters legal in your city? Find out next.
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4: 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Rain stays north of us all weekend. UV's perfect Saturday. Bug index is low Sunday morning.
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13: Global News at 11. Good morning. I'm John Strait, and we have breaking news. People living in the town site of Boston Bar have been ordered to evacuate because of a wildfire that flared overnight. Evacuees are being told to head south via Highway 1 away from the Brunswick complex of fires that's been threatening the community this month. Fraser Valley Regional District says people in need of support should head to a community center in Chilliwack. The fire complex, consisting of the Brunswick Creek and Ainslie Creek fires, had already triggered a series of evacuation orders and alerts involving hundreds of properties. But the order issued this morning extends the evacuation to the town site, which is home to about 170 people. Meantime, some tense moments in Pemberton this morning as residents monitor a wildfire burning near the village. Global's Daria Zargar has more.
14: An evacuation alert was issued for the village just before midnight. An evacuation order is also in place for One Mile Lake Park on Highway 99 to provide working space for crews fighting the blaze. The out-of-control signal fire was reported late Wednesday afternoon, about 5 kilometers south of Highway 99, and is currently sized at 10 hectares. The blaze spread fast at first in heavy timber, producing thick smoke visible from the highway and village. During the daylight yesterday, Christine and Scott Gillis got an up-close look at the firefight.
15: The fire jumped over from the far side between Mount Currie and Signal Hill over to the front side towards Pemberton under the power lines. And they seem to be focusing on that right now.
16: Well, there's tons of mountain bike trails back there. And it's super dry, like powder dry right now. So, you know, having any type of fire would just spread, you know, like gasoline on.
14: The fire is believed to be human caused. Wildfire officials also add that nearby structures are not at risk at this time.
13: Meantime, a campfire ban returns to the coastal region today. There are exceptions for parts of northern Vancouver Island and the Sunshine Coast. Wildfire officials have warned that dry lightning in the forecast for southern BC could spark more wildfires. There are 31 burning in BC right now, 14 starting in the last 24 hours. More breaking news. Plans to upgrade the Roberts Bank Terminal in Delta have been referred to Canada's Major Projects Office for possible fast-tracking. Federal Transport Minister Stephen McKinnon calls the upgrades a transformational strategy that aims to diversify trade and reach more global markets.
17: This will unlock more than $100 billion in annual trade capacity for our country, while contributing over $3 billion to Canada's GDP each year. And get this, over 17,000 ongoing jobs during operations across the supply chain.
13: Other BC projects that have already received referrals include the Cilicium's LNG project, the North Coast Transmission Line, and the Red Chris Copper Mine expansion. Metro Vancouver moving back to Stage 2 water restrictions starting today. Global's Cream Gouda reports.
18: The regional district says the move from stage 3 to 2 comes as the First Narrows Crossing pipeline returns to service following completion of critical infrastructure work on the Stanley Park Water Supply Tunnel project. With work now completed on the pipeline, which brings water from the North Shore to Vancouver, the use of soaker hoses to water trees and gardens in the day can resume. You can also turn on the sprinklers for your flowers and plants, but only between 5 and 9 a.m., lawn watering is still banned. Additionally, filling or topping up swimming pools and car washing at home is permitted. Fountains and ponds are still not allowed to be filled or topped up. Metro Vancouver says public spaces like sports fields and golf courses have separate water restrictions. It maintains these temporary restrictions have been in because several factors are creating added pressure on the regional water system, including dry conditions, low snowpack, and a dry summer so far. Kareem Gouda, Global News.
13: And it's been 16 months since Ryan Gauld was in the Whitecaps starting lineup for a Major League Soccer game, and that could change tonight when the team returns from the World Cup break to play the Chicago Fire.
19: It's been a long time coming, so a frustrating year and a half in the past, hopefully. And yeah, it's exciting just to be back and training every day and looking forward to games.
13: And remember, you can listen to the game on CKNW.com starting at 5:30. 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
20: Having a look at the major routes around the region. The Ironworker is the biggest offender right now. Northbound slow all the way back from nearly Willingdon. The Lions Gate southbound having some issues at the north end. And then the Oak Street Bridge, you're going to be crawling northbound as soon as you pass Canby Road. In Coquitlam, you've got some paving on Shaughnessy Street in between David Ave and David Place. Watch for lane closures in the area. And you've got a stall on Highway 1 westbound right around the King Edward Overpass. 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In the CKNW Traffic Center, I'm Ian Wilson.
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13: 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I'm John Strait.
22: It's what's happening right now. 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
12: Yeah, let's talk about the e-scooters in Metro Vancouver now. They are everywhere this summer. They're fast. They're convenient for a lot of people who use them. They're increasingly controversial, too. Across Metro Vancouver, we've seen injuries on the rise, broken bones, head injuries. Got a lot of kids getting hurt on electric scooters. BC Children's Hospital says they've seen a doubling in the number of kids getting injured on these things. Then we had the fatality. So you knew this was going to happen. So this is so tragic. On Saturday, a 30-year-old Vancouver woman dies in hospital after her e-scooter collided with a car. She hit her head on the pavement. So tragic, not wearing a helmet. You know what else we've got across Metro Vancouver? We've got a patchwork of laws and regulations. E-scooters are street legal in some cities. They are illegal in others. It's a pilot project by the provincial government. You've got to opt in to be included. Not all municipalities have done that. You take a look down the list of Metro Vancouver. Some are participating, some are not. Let's discuss with my guest now, Ryan Votalainen. Ryan is the manager of community policing services in Port Coquitlam, where e-scooters are not allowed. Ryan, thanks a lot for coming on today.
0: Good morning. How are you?
12: I'm doing good, Ryan. Thanks a lot for doing this. And I think it's really important, really important for people to know what the rules are in their community. So let's talk about the situation in Port Coquitlam. What are the rules for e-scooters in POCO?
0: Certainly. Currently, the city of Port Coquitlam is not part of, as you mentioned, the pilot project that's part of the city, or sorry, the province of British Columbia's e-scooter project across the province. So there is, as you mentioned, a patchwork of municipalities that are participating and then some that are not. Of course, our local municipality is not, but our neighboring one in Coquitlam is, which then can create certainly some confusion for members of the public when it comes to their responsibilities and the rules of riding, whether it's a scooter or an e-bike or various different types of these e-mobility products that are coming out.
12: Yeah, it can be confusing for sure. We got these patchwork of rules. Like you mentioned, Port Coquitlam, not a participating community for e-scooters. They are not permitted. So where are they not permitted? Like you can't ride them anywhere?
0: Technically, yeah, they're not permitted anywhere in the city of Port Coquitlam. However, what we're doing is, like everywhere else, is making sure that we're getting education out there. And that's our primary concern.

0: roadway or a pathway are safe as well. And we're being respectful of everybody using these different modes
1: Yeah.
0: of transportation and different routes.
1: Do you think there's a lot of confusion out there? Like you mentioned in Port Coquitlam, e-scooters not permitted, but right next door in the municipality of Coquitlam, they are permitted. If you take a look down the list of municipalities in Metro Vancouver, it is a patchwork all across the region. Like in Langley Township, e-scooters are permitted. In the city of Langley, they are not permitted. So there's patchwork all across the region. That's got to be confusing for people. Are you finding a lot of people don't understand?
0: Oh, certainly. We definitely agree that it is confusing for people, and we are definitely have been pushing to make with the public that come to us to make sure that they make their views known to the province when it comes to e-mobility, scooters or bikes, etc., because all of these fall under the Motor Vehicle Act and the enforcement of them. So it is really the provincial responsibility to clarify some of these rules and to make sure that hopefully we move away from this patchwork of rules that we currently have and have something that's more consistent, not only across the Lower Mainland, but across the province. So that people know the rules of all of these different products that are out there.
1: Let me ask you about enforcement. So if someone is riding an e-scooter in Port Coquitlam, not permitted, how do the police handle that? Like you were mentioning that you're trying to educate the public. Do the police also hand out a ticket?
0: It's all going to be a matter of safety in these scenarios. We certainly don't want to be in a police don't want to be in a position, and we don't want to be in a position where we're trying to take some sort of enforcement action, and then we lead somebody to, for example, that's trying to evade being caught, then going into traffic and causing a collision, those sorts of things. So it really is a matter of looking at situations where public safety is really a risk, and taking enforcement action in those types of scenarios. But what we've learned is the biggest thing is that people, again, with this patchwork, people just don't know. And education is going to be the biggest key to stop seeing the bigger issues that we've been seeing out there. And that's one of the reasons why we've been communicating recently about the different requirements for the different types of micromobility that are out there. And we certainly will be working with the schools as we move into September when it comes to back to school, because we know that a lot of kids are using these and talking about the safety aspect, whether that's making sure that you're wearing a helmet or having some sort of device that makes sure that other people are aware, whether that's a bell, proper lights, those sorts of things, but also targeting those mobility products like e-bikes and, or sorry, e-dirt bikes rather, and mini motorcycles, which really pose a risk to public safety and to the safety of the riders.
1: Okay, Ryan, thanks for coming on to talk about it today. I appreciate it.
0: You're welcome.
1: Okay, that is Ryan Voutilainen there, the manager of community policing services in Port Coquitlam, one of the Metro Vancouver municipalities where e-scooters are not allowed. So e-scooters are not street legal in Poco. They are legal right next door in Coquitlam. And man, it's no wonder people are confused. I mean, you look down the list of municipalities all across Metro Vancouver and the whole region. Let me give you a quick rundown of the municipalities where these e-scooters are street legal, where they are legal. Burnaby, Chilliwack, Coquitlam, as mentioned, Langley Township, but not next door in Langley City. Langley Township legal, Langley City illegal. North Vancouver District and the City of North Van, both of them legal. Port Moody, Richmond, Squamish, Vancouver, West Vancouver. E-scooters are allowed in those municipalities. All the rest, they are not allowed. Including Abbotsford, Delta, Maple Ridge, Mission, New West, Pitt Meadows, Poco is mentioned, Surrey, very significantly not allowed. Does this make any difference? Like, you know, people, you see them everywhere anyway. The police response to it seems to be they want to educate people before giving them any tickets out. Instead, that seems to

0: be the approach. Meanwhile, people are getting hurt. People are getting injured. We had a woman killed, died in hospital on Saturday. Have a listen to these ER doctors here.
1: The one that I could remember was a 14-year-old boy who was riding a scooter, and unfortunately, he was in an accident. He ended up having a bleed, brain bleed, where we had to transfer him to a trauma center.
2: My message is for parents not to be buying these for their children. They are not toys.
0: Don't buy them for your children. Yeah, you're supposed to be 16 years old. Those rules seem to be flouted a lot as well. Remember, this is a pilot project. We're halfway through it. Here's the Transportation Minister, Mike Farnworth.
3: We are halfway through that pilot project, which involves about 34 communities around the province. The information from that will help determine what changes and regulations need to take place.
0: Okay, so I guess the information will include the number of kids ending up in the hospital with brain bleeds, a number of people who have died from these things as they decide what to do about it. Meanwhile, the patchwork of regulations continues across Metro Vancouver and beyond. What do you think about this now? There are growing calls here to shut down the entire pilot project. There is an effort to try and tell people, wear a helmet. Have a listen to Sergeant Adam Donaldson here from the Vancouver Police Department. This is after this 30-year-old Vancouver woman died in hospital on Saturday. Have a listen.
4: This woman was 30 years old. She had a lot of life ahead of her. She was very loved. And we want people to know that put on a helmet because this could save your life.
0: Okay, so the helmet is required. The penalty for not wearing a helmet on an e-scooter or a bike for that matter is $33. $33 is the fine. What do you think of that? Should the penalty be higher? Should there be more enforcement? Should these things be licensed and insured? Should this pilot project be shut down right now? You phone me and tell me what you think, okay? How many of these are you seeing where you live or work? Are they dangerous? 604-280-9898 is the number to call. If you ride an e-scooter, please call me and tell me, do you think they're safe? 604-280-9898, *9898, toll free on your cell. This is Mike Smith back with your calls.
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0: Okay. Quick reminder for you about the podcast. If you ever miss the show or you miss part of the show, listen to the podcast. It's updated every day after every show. Earlier today, I spoke to Conservative MLA Ward Stamer, and we talked about the shutdown of the Canfor pulp mill in Prince George. 300 people out of work after that historic mill shut down. It's been there since the 1960s. He's blaming the BC government for it. Let's listen.
19: It's squarely on the forest minister's feet. And I asked him the other night when this came down the pipe, I said, so I saw the press release. I saw the fact that you're talking about, well, we've got support staff, we've got counselors, we've got, you know, Work BC training, retraining. I said, retraining for what? I said, where's the opportunity for bridging? Is there an opportunity for these workers, many of them that have been there for their entire working careers, is there an opportunity to top up their pension plan so that they can have an early retirement? And you know what his answer was? I don't know.
0: It's Ward Stamer, Conservative MLA, on the show today. He was fired up over this today. You can hear that entire interview on the podcast, updated every day after every show. All right, we're talking about the patchwork of rules, laws, and regulations around e-scooters around Metro Vancouver. Some municipalities are street legal, others they're not legal. Daryl in South Surrey. Hi, Daryl, go ahead.
20: Hi, Mike, good morning. Okay, first of all, you're right, a patchwork is no good. The government's got to bring in some legislation yesterday. They are too bloody slow. Who needs these studies? I could have told you what was going to happen when they let these people loose on the roads with these ridiculous machines. So that's first of all. Second of all, anybody who's going to ride these things has to obey the rules of the road. They should be licensed and insured. If it's not a bike that needs pedals to get you going, it's a motor vehicle. License, insurance, and some sort of certificate to show that you're qualified, to hold you accountable if you break the rules. And last but not least, you had the ICBC president on there who claimed that, well, maybe if somebody runs into your car with a scooter, that your collision could pay for the repairs. Well, that's a bunch of bull. That means the ratepayers are paying. These people need to be insured. If I get run over by a scooter when I'm walking down the sidewalk, I want to be covered. I want them people to have insurance so that I'm not left hanging in the breeze.
0: And thank you, Daryl. Thanks, Mike. Thank you for a very comprehensive call. You raised a lot of good points, I thought. Yeah, I did ask the president of ICBC about these e-scooters, whether they should be insured. He didn't show any willingness that that's going to happen. I don't think that's going to happen at all. It's also interesting to hear from the police that they continue to emphasize education and not actual enforcement or giving out tickets to people. Cam and Poco. Hi, Cam. Go ahead.
21: Hey, good morning, Mike. I appreciate the call here. I'm kind of like ground zero here. It's funny that we were talking about Coquitlam versus Poco. You can go down Westwood Street, which is kind of a de facto border if we're looking at it. And on one side, you'll see all these rental scooters all across there. A lot of them don't even have helmets to begin with. So who's going to be liable if someone gets into a crash there? So there's that. But this is a hot topic for my wife and I. We have a middle school kiddo, and we see all these kids, like anywhere from 10 to 13, driving these, no helmets. They're doubling up. And the previous caller just mentioned something, too. If my kid's walking home and he gets smoked from someone going 30 clicks, that's going to be tough. But talking about enforcement real quick, and I'll let other people get on here. If we have the school districts involved with this, all these kids are coming to the school, they should be able to say, hey, listen, we're holding these, or at least have the police there as all the kids are coming to school. Oh, here's all the scooters. Let's bring the parents in, because you're not going to take those scooters home, guys, because it's illegal in this area.
0: Thank you, Cam, for a good call. Yeah, I thought it was interesting that the guy I had on from POCO, from the police services, said that in the schools, they're going to be doing an education segment this fall, just reminding the kids to wear your helmet. They're not supposed to be using them at all, whether they got a helmet or not. I mean, it's supposed to be a 16-year-old age limit province-wide for an e-scooter. And they're not even street legal in POCO to begin with. So you're going to have an education program in the schools to remind the kids to buckle up their helmet? They're not supposed to be using them at all. John and Burnaby. Hi, John. Go ahead.
1: Hi. You know, I think we're going to see more deaths if they don't start doing something about it. These e-scooters are just way too fast. You know, they've banned them in Paris. They've banned them in Berlin. They've banned them in Vienna. I think in Rome, the maximum you're allowed to go is 6 kilometers an hour on pedestrian sidewalks. So they have to do something. I work in sales. I'm in downtown Vancouver all the time. I almost got smoked 4 or 5 times last month.
0: Sure. No, they book it for sure. I mean, that's another rule that is constantly flouted here. It's supposed to be a 25-kilometer-an-hour speed limit on the e-scooters. Greg in Abbotsford, squeeze in one more. You got like 20 seconds. Go ahead.
2: Hey, yeah, I just want to say that I was on my way to Vancouver today, and while I was in Vancouver, I've seen 3 young kids on scooters without helmets. So I think the enforcement thing is crazy. I think the fine for it is ridiculous. I had a young guy about 14, 15 on an e-bike going beside me in Mission yesterday, and I looked at my speedometer, and he was doing over 70K, and I just think that these things are going way too fast. And
0: Thank you, Greg, for the call. 70K, that's insane. Thanks for all the calls. Mike at CKNW.com is how to reach me on this one. Your news is next, then more. Don't go anywhere.
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4: Global News at 11:30. Good morning. I'm Erin Ubells. Some tense moments in Pemberton this morning as residents monitor a wildfire burning near the village. Global's Daria Zargar reports.
5: An evacuation alert was issued for the village just before midnight. An evacuation order is also in place for One Mile Lake Park on Highway 99 to provide working space for crews fighting the blaze. The out-of-control signal fire was reported late Wednesday afternoon, about 5 kilometers south of Highway 99, and is currently sized at 10 hectares. The blaze spread fast at first in heavy timber, producing thick smoke visible from the highway and village. During the daylight yesterday, Christine and Scott Gillis got an up-close look at the firefight.
6: The fire jumped over from the far side between Mount Curry and Signal Hill over to the front side towards Pemberton under the power lines, and they seem to be focusing on that right now.
8: Well, there's tons of mountain bike trails back there, and it's super dry, like powder dry right now. So, you know, having any type of fire would just spread, you know, it's like gasoline on.
5: The fire is believed to be human caused. Wildfire officials also add that nearby structures are not at risk at this time.
4: Now, people living in the town site of Boston Bar have been ordered to evacuate due to a wildfire that flared overnight. Evacuees are being told to head south via Highway 1 away from the Brunswick Complex fires that have been threatening the communities this month. The Fraser Valley Regional District says people in need of support should head to a community center in Chilliwack. The order issued this morning extends the evacuation to the town site, which is home to about 170 residents. Now, more than 800 wildfires are currently burning in Canada, some of the largest burning in Ontario. Reporter Karen Rebo with more.
9: In a video posted to his social media accounts late yesterday afternoon, Premier Doug Ford said fire crews are hard at work fighting more than 180 wildfires across northern Ontario.
10: I promise that our government will continue to do everything we can to protect people and communities.
9: In his own social media post, Prime Minister Mark Carney wrote that the federal government is in close contact with provincial, municipal, and Indigenous leaders and is ready to provide support as needed. From the Canadian Press, I'm Karen Rebo.
4: Now, those wildfires sending smoke across the Northeast United States and Midwest.
11: Already, we've seen some of the most dense smoke in the northern Great Lakes, places like Mackinac Island, Michigan, Duluth, Minnesota, all the way down to Toronto. But we will keep seeing Cleveland, Detroit, Grand Rapids, Michigan, Erie, Buffalo, even Philadelphia and New York City going through the beginning of today and through this afternoon with those milky, if not fully smoky skies.
4: And that's ABC's Ginger Z. Global News time is 11:33. And now the latest CKNW traffic with Ian Wilson.
12: Having a look at the major routes, the Lions Gate slow and steady all the way across the bridge deck. Expect delays as you make your way into the downtown core. Some heavy volume in both directions for the iron workers right now. And then looking at the hot spots, you've got a crash on the east-west connector heading westbound right before you get to the S-curve. As well, there's an incident in North Vancouver along Dollarton Highway right around Cates Park. 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In the CKNW Traffic Center, I'm Ian Wilson.
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4: And now the Global Sky Tracker weather. A few showers this afternoon and a risk of thunderstorm. 23 degrees. That continues tonight with some light wind down to 16 and mainly cloudy tomorrow. Clearing off through the day, 22 degrees up to 25 inland. Outside CKNW in downtown Vancouver, it's 20 degrees. On the markets, the Dow Jones down 165, TSX down 129, and the Canadian dollar trading at 71.16 cents U.S. Global News time is 11:34. I'm Erin Ubells.
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0: All right, let's talk about the cost of building new housing in British Columbia now, and specifically community amenity contributions, also known as CACs. Now, what are those? Well, when a developer builds a new neighborhood, for many BC municipalities, they will charge the developers these CACs, community amenity contributions. It's to pay for things that come with growth, parks, recreation centers, fire halls, other community needs created by the new development. A lot of municipalities do this. A lot of developers don't like it. There's a fight over it, especially in the township of Langley. Very pleased to welcome the mayor now on this point, Eric Woodward. Mayor, thanks for coming on today.
2: Hey, thanks, Mike. Great introduction.
0: Yeah, well, thank you. You know, it's one of these issues where I think we've got to explain it very clearly to the listener here so they understand it. Can you tell me what this is? Community amenity contribution. Like, what is that?
2: Yeah, community amenity contributions are a regular part of the development process, especially for additional density and OCP, like community plan amendments, that developers, you know, rather than providing amenities on site for the residents that they're bringing to a community, potentially some very large developments, they provide and volunteer cash in lieu payments so that the municipality can coordinate these amenities for multiple new developments at a single location for all the new residents. And it ranges from, community centers to, other amenities that they can contribute to, even something as simple as childcare.
0: Okay, we're talking about a lot of money, right? Like, how much money is raised by these contributions?
2: Well, it varies from municipality to municipality, as you have, different programs, different, amenities that are required. Maybe you don't have, Township of Langley, for example, doesn't have a lot of amenities for newer developing areas, maybe like some other municipalities have. So each program is unique, Mike, to each individual municipality divided by the number of expected units. And usually it comes out that most of the developers that we work with, see the need for this for their residents and for their customers. And they work with the municipality to coordinate contributing to these amenities.
0: Okay. Oftentimes developers don't like this, and some of them are fighting back. I know there's been legal fights over this in your township there in Langley Township. Tell me what's going on now, because some of these developers now are trying to go to court over this. What's going on?
2: Yeah, so we have a situation here in the township that's starting, I believe, to potentially affect a lot of other municipalities in the province of British Columbia, and their property taxpayers are going to have to pay this bill if some of these handful of developers are successful with what they're trying to do. The Township of Langley is being targeted specifically by, Thomas and Gemma Martini out here in the Township of Langley, and they're coordinating with this one law firm to try to not have to contribute community amenity contributions for multiple developments. And they're actually even so brazen as to now be seeking refunds on monies already paid to the municipality.
0: Okay, what's the potential ramifications of that?
2: Well, the challenge with that is, these programs provide for growth for new residents and current residents that are impacted by growth. And so, if these amenities are underway like they are here in the Township of Langley, that if these developers are successful in this and they have a new council here after the election that's coordinating with them, that the taxpayers will be on the hook for these payments. They'll essentially be subsidizing developer profits. And that's really all this is about, Mike. It's just about extracting as much money from municipalities and residents as possible.
0: Okay, I know this has been a fight before in Langley Township. Like, wasn't there an earlier court ruling that found that your township was collecting these fees illegally? Like, what happened there?
2: Yeah, so that's an exaggeration. What the developer claimed was that it was required. It wasn't voluntary, and there's a disagreement around that. And so technically all the justice did was rule that the specific nature of the program had to be revisited and re-implemented. So we've done that. And we're following the 2014, guideline issued by the province of British Columbia on how to process and collect these contributions that are volunteered through the development process. We have some developers, like that one family here, being very aggressive in wanting to extract as much additional wealth for themselves as possible at the municipality's expense, at working families' expense, kids who need arenas and parks and soccer fields. They're trying to do everything they can to not contribute to these amenities.
0: Okay, so these contributions are voluntary? Is that correct?
2: That's correct. And they're a way to coordinate so amongst multiple developments. So if you have one townhouse development of a few hundred units and you have an apartment building of 600-700 units, it doesn't make sense for each developer to try to provide the necessary amenities that are required in an overall community. So it's a way for developers to, you know, voluntarily contribute to a centralized amenity program rather than trying to provide these things individually. It's common sense. It makes sense, and everybody benefits from it. But again, you always have, every municipality is always dealing with the bad actors that are trying to take advantage of other people as much as they can. But these are voluntary programs that make a lot of sense, and a lot of developers see the value in them because it makes the units more desirable if you know that you're going to be living next to a complete community. But we always have, you know, a small number of people that are always trying to extract as much as they can for themselves, and that's what we have here.
0: Okay, what is your message to the province on this? Because I know you're saying you've alerted the provincial government about this, right?
2: Yeah, so if they're successful in this effort, you know, also potentially coordinated by the Urban Development Institute to try to punish and make municipalities charge residents, this is going to, and there's refunds that are, they're not just trying to prevent paying them in the future, Mike. They're trying to go back in time and get refunds for developments that have already been approved and finished. And this has gotten out of control. So we are requesting that the province step in and deal with this, the implications, the potential implications of this and the ramifications on property taxpayers, isn't it? You know, property taxpayers are already tapped out. Property tax is a way to raise revenue is reaching its saturation point. And these developers need to be put back in their place in regards to, you know, what's acceptable and what isn't.
0: Okay, we're going to follow it closely. My guest is Township of Langley Mayor Eric Woodward. Mayor, while I have you here, earlier on the show today, we are talking about electric scooters and the patchwork of regulations around Metro Vancouver. Some municipalities, these e-scooters are street legal. In others, they are not allowed. In Langley Township, they are allowed, right? E-scooters are legal in Langley Township, correct?
2: Yeah, the Township of Langley is participating in this never-ending pilot program with the province, you know, and, you know, in good faith, trying to get them some feedback that what's currently happening isn't working, and then they need to not continue with this never-ending pilot program, but they need to implement, you know, one set of regulations and requirements so you don't have this patchwork of different, you know, different rules in different municipalities. It doesn't make sense to be riding a scooter, you know, between the city of Langley and the Township of Langley and the city of Surrey, and, you know, everywhere you go, you have different rules, right? This province really needs to step in and sort this out.
0: Why did Langley Township decide to participate in this pilot project then?
2: Well, at the time, it sort of said, okay, well, why don't we give this a try and see what the ramifications are? I think we've seen that it's failing, right? I think we've seen that, you know, parents are buying e-scooters for their children who aren't legally allowed to use them. They're removing the regulators, and, you know, parents are apparently letting people do this. So, you know, we have them roaring around parks where the regulators have been taken off. They're not, you know, they're not of an age where they're allowed to drive, and they're not wearing a helmet. And so, you know, and then, but the interesting thing, you know, Mike, is when we step up enforcement and go into parks and try to educate parents, educate the kids, there's a lot of backlash from parents that don't the police have something better to be doing? And so you'd be surprised. We do see both sides of it on the issue, not just the one side.
0: Do you regret now participating in this pilot project to allow these e-scooters in Langley Township?
2: Well, I think it's always good to try something and not just have a closed mind to it. But I think we have seen that it is failing. And I think if we do not see the province legislate this correctly, or at least some form of a program that, you know, standardizes the rules for all municipalities in Metro Vancouver at a minimum, that I would recommend to council that we withdraw from the pilot program and not allow them.
0: Thanks for coming on today.
2: All right. Thank you.
0: All right. Thanks a lot. That is Eric Woodward, the mayor of the Township of Langley. What do you think about what he had to say there? Let me know. Mike@cknw.com. That's interesting that is one of the municipalities where these e-scooters are allowed. They've opted into the pilot project right next door in the city of Langley, not allowed. So this is a classic example of the patchwork, depending on what side of the street you're on, what municipality you're on, could be legal on one side of the street, illegal on the other side. So I think the government really does need to sort this out, especially when you see so many kids getting injured, that woman who died in hospital on Saturday. Let me know your thoughts on it, okay? Mike@cknw.com. Lots more coming up on the other side, including our giveaway today. We love giving stuff away here on the show. Once again today, I've got a four-pack of tickets to see the Vancouver Bandits August 2nd, Langley Event Center. It's their final home game of the regular Canadian Elite Basketball League season. It's also Fan Appreciation Night, so it's a great night to go to the basketball game. I got four tickets up for grabs right now. Would you like to go to the game? Call me right now. 604-280-9898 is the number. 604-280-9898. We'll play our game and give away the tickets next.
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0: All right, let's give away these tickets to the basketball game here. I got four tickets to see the Vancouver Bandits August 2nd, Langley Event Center. It's the final home game of their regular season in the Canadian Elite Basketball League. It is also Fan Appreciation Night, so that's a great night to go see the game. I got Enrico on the line in Burnaby. Hey, Enrico.
9: Hey, how are you?
0: I'm good. Are you a basketball fan?
9: Not really.
0: Well, that's okay.
9: I watch NBA, but not really.
0: Okay, I'm going to go on to the next caller here. You're disqualified. No, I'm just kidding. I'm just kidding. I'll still give you a shot at it here. Okay, here's the way this works, Enrico. I am thinking of a number now from 1 to 5. Okay, from 1 to 5. So you've got to read my mind. Now, it's always the toughest. The guy's got to go first, okay? Because you got a 20% crack at it here. What number am I thinking of? 1 to 5.
9: 3.
0: No, I'm sorry. That's not correct. We move on. He wasn't a basketball fan anyway, so no, that's not a big deal. Annette in Port Coquitlam. Hi, Annette.
10: Hello.
0: Okay, the tickets are still up for grabs. I'm thinking of a number 1 to 5. It is not number 3. That was wrong. What's your guess?
10: Well, my basketball uniform in high school was 5.
0: Okay, well, that's not a bad way to, you know, go with that hunch, but I'm sorry. That's not correct. Ash in Surrey. Hi, Ash.
11: Oh, hey.
0: Okay, Ash, you still got a shot at it here, man. There's three choices left. It's either 1, 2...
11: I already had my mind set. It's number 4 for sure.
0: I got to tell you for sure that you're wrong. Anna in Coquitlam. Hi, Anna.
12: Hi, how are you?
0: I'm good, Anna. Let's see if we can make your day here. It's a 50-50 shot. Everybody's been wrong so far. There's only two choices left, 1 or 2. What's your guess?
12: I'm going number 1.
0: No, I'm afraid that is not correct. Oh, my goodness. We go right down to the wire. Milfred in Langley. Hi, Milfred. It's going good. You're the lucky guy today because there's only one choice left. There's the only number people haven't guessed is number 2. Is that your guess?
13: I'll guess number 2.
25: Woo-hoo! That's right.
0: Okay, good choice. If you had guessed another number, I don't know what we would have done there. You're the winner.
13: Perfect.
0: Yeah, for sure. You've got four tickets to see the Vancouver Bandits on August 2nd, Langley Event Center. So circle that in your calendar. I hope you have a great time.
13: I will.
0: Okay, good. All right, that's Milfred and Langley. Milfred, please stay on the line, and we'll get your tickets to you. It doesn't have to go far. He lives in Langley. Vancouver Bandits, August 2nd, Langley Event Center, final home game of the season. It's Fan Appreciation Night. 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All right, right now, time for the mic drop.
26: Mic drop.
28: Can't stop the mic drop. We got it.
29: Did you hear that?
26: Wow. I don't believe it.
30: You can say that again.
31: Why do you say that?
32: Don't say something you'll regret later.
0: All right, today's mic drop is Vancouver Park Board Commissioner Tom Digby, and we talked about the future of the park board. Now, remember, Vancouver Mayor Ken Sim spent years saying he was going to shut down, get rid of that elected Vancouver Park Board. He's now flip-flopped on that, saying it was too difficult to do it. The provincial government wouldn't cooperate. So now they're going to run candidates for the park board instead. So we talked about the Vancouver Park Board, whether it is worth having. No other city, very few have an elected park board. Isn't it just a waste of money? Why do we even have it in the first place? He tried to defend the park board. Let's listen.
13: Stanley Park Train, we found an alternative, right? We did Harry Potter last year, and it was hugely successful on the ground for that. And it was a replacement. We're going to have, my understanding is we're going to have a better replacement for the Stanley Park Train. Where
0: the Harry Potter attraction, isn't that the one that you guys apologized for running in the first place, and now you're bragging about it?
13: We ran it, Mike. We operated it. We did have to apologize to one of our very committed groups. We're open to everyone in our park system. And, if some anti-Irish thing had come along or something, we would be apologizing to the Irish people. It's just like the parks, your parks, you pay for it. We want you to feel welcome, and that's why we apologize. But anyways, that's all in ancient history.
0: Okay. That's Tom Digby, Vancouver Park Board Commissioner there. When I was asking him to justify the park board, he started bragging about the Harry Potter show in Stanley Park. Remember that? That's the one that they approved, and then they apologized for doing it after a backlash, of course, over J.K. Rowling's views on transgender issues. So they apologized that they shouldn't have done it. Then they went ahead with it anyway. So he apologized for it. Now he's bragging about it. You can hear that whole interview in the podcast, by the way. The Mike Smith Show podcast. It's updated every day after every show. Robin Gill's show is coming right up. Hi, Robin.
8: Hi, Smitty. We are going to be talking about a rezoning application before Vancouver City Hall to look at putting up a 21-story hotel in Mount Pleasant. But a group of residents is trying to block it. I'm not sure if this is the right neighborhood for a hotel. I feel like it's a neighborhood.
0: Okay.
8: I don't know.
0: Interesting. Are they concerned about the height of it?
8: Yeah, 21 stories, yeah. And it's going to be multi-use, so it's, there might be spaces for nomadic people, nomads work from wherever they work from, that kind of scenario. We're also going to look at Vancouver City Council looking at ways to reduce the cost of building new housing, and one of the proposals that they're putting forward is sparking concern in the arts community. Get this. They're apparently recommending eliminating public art requirements for private development. Developers, so that they no longer have to install public art or contribute to the city's public art program.
0: Thank you, Robin. Looking forward to it.
8: You bet.
0: That's Robin Gill in for Jill Bennett coming right up. That's it for me today. Thanks to Tim French and Corey Latondre today. This is Mike Smith. Let's talk again tomorrow.
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3: Global News to noon. Good afternoon. I'm Erin Ubells. Evacuation orders and alerts are in place for the village of Pemberton due to the fast-growing and out-of-control Signal Hill wildfire that's burning just south of town. Global's Daria Zargar with the latest on the firefight.
4: Thick smoke billowing from a mountainside. That's the scene near Pemberton as wildfire crews continue to battle the Signal Hill fire, burning 5 kilometers south of Highway 99. It sparked late Wednesday afternoon and is mapped at 38 hectares in size. An evacuation alert was issued for the village of Pemberton just before midnight Wednesday. An evacuation order is also in effect for One Mile Lake Park on Highway 99 to provide space for aircrafts that are collecting water from Green Lake, northeast of Whistler. Yesterday, Christine and Scott Gillis got an up-close look at the firefight.
5: Well, there's tons of mountain bike trails back there, and it's super dry, like powder dry right now. Having any type of fire would just spread, you know, like gasoline on.
6: There's a lot of beautiful old-growth trees and eagles and all sorts of things on that side, so it'll be a shame to see what damage it's done.
4: Drive BC is warning commuters to expect smoky conditions, but the highway for now remains open for travel. Daria Zargar, Global News.
3: An evacuation order has been issued for the Boston Bar area due to 2 out-of-control wildfires in the area. The Brunswick Creek and Ainslie Creek wildfires are both thousands of hectares in size and have previously triggered other evacuation orders in that same area. This new order affects properties in the Electoral A area that were previously on evacuation alert. Affected residents are advised to close all windows and doors, gather family and anyone needing transportation. Take critical items and evacuate south via Highway 1 or follow the directions of first responders. Several open fire bans, including campfire prohibitions, are coming into effect today. Category 1 campfires larger than half a meter will no longer be permitted in the Coastal Fire Center spanning BC South and Center Coast, as well as Haida Gwaii. However, there are exceptions for parts of northern Vancouver Island and the Sunshine Coast. Category 1 and 2 fires are already prohibited in the Kamloops, Caribou, Northwest, and Southeast fire centers. Wildfire officials have warned that dry lightning in the forecast for southern BC could spur increased fire activity. And Metro Vancouver is moving back to stage 2 water restrictions starting today. Global's Kareem Gouda with more.
23: The regional district says the move from stage 3 to 2 comes as the first Narrows Crossing pipeline returns to service following completion of critical infrastructure work on the Stanley Park Water Supply Tunnel Project. With work now completed on the pipeline, which brings water from the North Shore to Vancouver, the use of soaker hoses to water trees and gardens in the day can resume. You can also turn on the sprinklers for your flowers and plants, but only between 5 and 9 a.m., lawn watering is still banned. Additionally, filling or topping up swimming pools and car washing at home is permitted. Fountains and ponds are still not allowed to be filled or topped up. Metro Vancouver says public spaces like sports fields and golf courses have separate water restrictions. It maintains these temporary restrictions have been introduced because several factors are creating added pressure on the regional water system, including dry conditions, low snowpack, and a dry summer so far. Kareem Gouda, Global News.
3: Plans to upgrade the Port of Vancouver have been referred to Canada's Major Projects Office for possible fast-tracking. Federal Transport Minister Stephen McKinnon calling the upgrades a transformational strategy that aims to diversify trade and reach more global markets. McKinnon says the upgrades, known as the Gateway Strategy, will include a proposed three-berth terminal that would increase the port's container capacity by 50% and enable $100 billion in new trade capacity annually. The government says the Major Projects Office will immediately begin consulting with Indigenous communities about the project. And Prime Minister Mark Carney says the federal government is spending $2 billion over the next 4 years to build up Canada's fleet of armored vehicles.
9: For decades, GDLS Canada has made vehicles that supported the CAF on military bases across our country, in Afghanistan, in Latvia, and also, as we just announced last week, the provision of another 35 vehicles to Ukraine to help defend themselves against Russia.
3: The planned addition of 190 armored combat support vehicles will bring the military's total fleet up to 550 vehicles. Global News Time is 12:05. 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
10: Most of the major routes moving pretty well right now. The Lions Gate, lots of volume in the Stanley Park Causeway in both directions. And then as far as the hotspots go, in Richmond, there's a crash on Highway 91 westbound just before the S-curve. And if you're on your way out of town today, there's a stall out in Abbotsford, Highway 1 eastbound after Sumas Way. Expect some heavy backups. 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In the CKNW Traffic Center, I'm Ian Wilson.
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3: Now the Global Sky Tracker weather. A few showers this afternoon. Risk of a thunderstorm as well. 23 degrees. That will continue through the evening with some light wind down to 16 and mainly cloudy tomorrow, clearing off later in the day. 22 degrees up to 25 inland. In downtown Vancouver, it's 20 degrees right now. On the markets, the Dow Jones down 181, TSX down 118, and the Canadian dollar trading at 71.18 cents US. 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I'm Erin Ubells.
12: Todd. 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
1: Hi, everyone. Welcome to the Jill Bennett Show on this Thursday, July 16th. I'm Robin Gill. Coming up on the show today, Vancouver City Council is looking for ways to reduce the cost of building new housing. And one proposal has sparked concern in the arts community. City staff are apparently recommending eliminating public art requirements for private developments so that developers no longer have to install public art or contribute to the city's public art program. Is this another way to lower development costs, or are we getting rid of public art that serves the community at large? And apparently, two parties were held at the Vancouver Aquatic Center after it was shut down due to safety issues. But first, there's a rezoning application before Vancouver City Hall to look at putting up a 21-story hotel in Mount Pleasant, but a group of residents is trying to block it. Joining us now is one of those residents, Michael Cook. Hi, Michael.
2: Hi, thanks for having me.
1: Thank you for joining us. Tell us where exactly this is happening, this proposed hotel.
2: So we're at the corner of 8th Avenue and Quebec Street in Mount Pleasant. It's right on the edge of the Mount Pleasant industrial area.
1: And what's there right now?
2: We have a low-rise apartment building with about 40 tenants. There's five families with eight young children. And several elders. It's a historically Filipino neighborhood, and about a third of our collective members and fellow tenants are Filipino. We have a Zulu tenant from South Africa, a First Nations elder, immigrants from all over the world. It's a vibrant community right now.
1: Michael, do you have another option to move to if this hotel goes ahead?
2: No, we don't. There is an eviction specialist named Nestwell that the developers hired. That's Nicola Wealth has hired them. And they've made a lot of deceptive claims about finding us new places to live. And they sent us a thing called the Tenants Need Survey that was filled with misinformation. And when we got them to correct the Tenants Need Survey and filled it out, they have not responded to the completed surveys, and they're not making any honest efforts to find us new housing.
1: How much notification did you get, though?
2: So originally we were notified in November, a month after the application was filed. The developer, Nicola Wells, said it would be at least 18 months for the rezoning application to be approved. The city planner said 12 months. This is 9 months later, and they have fast-tracked every step of the way. They've been dishonest about the fast-tracking. They've been dishonest.

0: And you can say that they have a right to fast track it, but why did they lie and say that they weren't trying to fast track it? That would be my question.
1: Well, that's definitely a question that needs to be put to City Hall. Do you think a hotel is appropriate for this area?
0: I'm not opposed to the idea of a hotel in the area, but Nicola Wells, we asked them if they were aware that there's dozens of vacant industrial properties in the same neighborhood, and they said, of course, we're those. So, fine. If they want to have a hotel in the area, then they can put one on one of the several other vacant industrial properties they already admitted to owning.
1: Let's talk about the building that you're in. How old is it? Is it heritage? Are you trying to preserve the character?
0: We're trying to preserve the community, the Filipino community, as well as a lot of us are parishioners at St. Pat's, which is only a couple blocks away. My older son goes to St. Pat's. He was baptized there. I was married there. So I would say what's distinctive about it is the community more so than the architecture. But it's not a heritage property. The architecture is not especially distinctive, but it's not a derelict property by any means. It is non-conforming with the industrial zoning. It's been non-conforming for 30 or 40 years. There's no policy impetus to demolish non-conforming. It's legal non-conforming. So there's been a lot of lies about that coming from the city and Nicola Wells. But it's a red herring. It's not an issue.
1: I want to suggest to you, though, that this is their property, and they did give you notice in November, and they kind of...
0: Right. They lied. They lied about how long the rezoning application would take, first of all, and they have been extremely misleading. I mean, okay, it sounds like you're on this free market side of real estate development that I've been hearing about. But developers are getting billions of dollars in provincial and federal bailouts. So, okay, if you think they have a right to do whatever they want with the property, then why are they lying about it? Can you answer that question?
1: Listen, I'm just trying to ask you questions and get your perspective here. I'm not on anyone's side. I'm literally just asking the questions and putting some challenges too. Listen, you pitched this story to us, and we were interested because we were curious about is this a feasible idea of a 21-story hotel in Mount Pleasant? We know that this area is transforming quickly. It is a tech hub corridor, and I think that people are trying to balance work and life in that area. So I'm just trying to get your perspective on what the area is like and trying to balance everybody's thoughts. So I really do appreciate the time that you have taken to talk to us. Are you going to take some legal challenges with this?
0: There will be a legal challenge. And listen, when it comes to feasibility, it is a very economically feasible model. That's why we're going to start seeing these applications throughout the city. And that's why the hotel development policy has been rewritten to allow rental apartments to be replaced by hotels throughout the city. If you read that policy, it's only 5 pages. It would allow hundreds of buildings to be replaced with extended stay models. Conservatively, it's a 10x revenue multiplier. So, of course, it's economically feasible. The question is whether it's exploitative and whether it destroys our neighborhoods. And that's what the city's responsibility is to their constituents, not only to real estate developers.
1: There is another group.
0: Yes, there's going to be a legal challenge.
1: There is a group that set up an encampment at City Hall, and they're concerned about the number of hotels that could potentially be approved. Are you supporting that group in any way?
0: If you're referring to Unite Here Local 40,
1: yes,
0: we are in solidarity with them. The city set extremely aggressive goals for 2050 for increasing hotel room supply, and they're on track to meet those aggressive goals next year. Not 2050, next year. And they're still approving everything they possibly can. And the reason for this is not because the neighborhoods need hotels. It's because financiers are having trouble getting financing for social housing, rental homes, and these condos they're building that nobody wants. So they're demanding that their fees get lowered,

0: and that they get billions in bailouts and that they can build hotels wherever they want instead of housing. So, yes, we're in solidarity with Unite Here Local 40 on that issue.
1: All right, Michael, thank you so much for taking the time to speak to us.
0: Thank you. Thanks for your time.
1: Michael Cook is a resident that is concerned about a 21-story hotel being proposed for Mount Pleasant and has concerns as to whether the city has fast-tracked it. Do you think Mount Pleasant is the right area for a hotel? Does it make sense? What are your concerns about this? Call us at 604-280-9898. I'm Robin Gill, sitting in for Jill Bennett.
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4: The major routes looking pretty good across the region at the moment. The Lions Gate probably the worst of the bunch as you've got some southbound delays at the north end and across the bridge deck. Then having a look at the hot spots in Burnaby, you've got road work on Boundary Road where it meets Van Ness, putting you down to a single lane both ways. And then Highway 1 out in the valley, watch out for some heavy eastbound delays near Sumas Way due to ongoing construction and people leaving town for the weekend. 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In the CKNW Traffic Center, I'm Ian Wilson.
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1: Hi, everyone. Welcome back to the program. I'm Robin Gill, sitting in for Jill on this Thursday afternoon. We have been talking about a rezoning application before Vancouver City Hall, looking at putting up a 21-story hotel in Mount Pleasant. But a group of residents is trying to block it. We want to hear your thoughts on this. Give us a call, 604-280-9898. Our first caller is Trevor in Surrey. Hi, Trevor.
11: Hi, thanks for having the show here. I got to say, the city should be fast-tracking more hotels. There's not enough of them. And if you want to go about housing here, Airbnbs, which are still illegally run and still operating in this province, let's not be delusional about that, are taking up housing from people, and that's unfortunate as well, too, here. But in regards to this, I mean, the developer owns the property. He can do whatever he wants with the property. And for the speaker to say that they should develop and rezone industrial land, we have a very limited amount of industrial land in the city and the province for that matter. And for him to say that, one, it has to be redesignated. That's not going to happen. And then two, if you really want to turn the public against your cause, is to act like a condescending jerk and basically accuse the city of being a liar, accuse the developer being a liar, and then attack the reporter who's trying to ask you a simple question here. So if he really wants to turn the public for the developer side and wants him out, he's doing a pretty good job.
1: All right. Thanks for your call, Trevor. Let's go to Steve in Delta. Hi, Steve. Steve, can you hear us?
12: Yeah, I can. Can you hear me?
1: Yeah. What do you think?
12: Okay. So, I mean, I feel sorry for the guy. Like, nobody likes getting kicked out of their land, you know. But you got to look at the Broadway corridor, those people being, you know what I mean, screwed for 2, 3, 4 years. You know, so is it appropriate for a hotel to go there? Who knows? But the one thing I didn't like was when he was saying, you know, there's Filipinos there and a couple elders. That's kind of like racism. So if it was a bunch of white guys, you can kick them out. That's a bad argument.
1: I think he was just trying to say that it was a community that, you know, was diverse.
12: No, well, that's what he's inferring. Because, you know, when they built those, when the Tawasan Nation built those four towers at the foot of the Burrard Street Bridge, I don't think they really cared who lived there, whether they were white, green, purple, or brown. So I don't think you could use that argument because, if I use it the other way around, they'd say I was some sort of racist. So that's a bad way. I don't think it has anything to do with what people's skin color is, whether they should be allowed to or not be allowed to build a hotel. That sounds really weird to me.
1: Okay, thanks for your call, Steve. Let's go to Jim in Vancouver. Hi, Jim.
13: Hello. How are you?
1: Not too bad. What are your thoughts on this?
13: Good. Well, I just think that if they can have a permit to build a 21-story hotel, why not turn that into like a 21-story apartment building for more housing for people when they're talking about the housing crunch and, you know, lack of rental places and stuff like that. And I'm not saying it has to be low cost or anything, but I mean, putting an apartment building in there would make more sense in that area than putting a hotel in there.
1: Well, I think that the resident was trying to point out that that's perhaps what they were trying to do initially, and perhaps that the hotel was an alternative. So it wasn't clear, and obviously this is a question that needs to be put towards the developer and the city. But Jim, really appreciate your call. We're going to go to Jeff in Surrey. Hi, Jeff.
14: Hey, Robin. So I guess if they look up the minutes as to what happened in around the 2000 block Harrell, they got rid of that hotel idea there. I used to live down there, and no way you want all that traffic and everything. And secondly, in Tawasan, they compromised. They were going to put a 12-story apartment in there, and they compromised and made it a 6 so that it didn't stick out. You know, Tawasan's very low-lying, probably like the neighborhood, as I recall it, at 8th in Quebec. So just go by the examples, stand your ground. I don't know if you can get much time in front of Vancouver City Hall anymore. It seems to be, the mind seems to be already made up. That's the impression I get with a lot of Vancouver development.
1: All right. Thanks for your call, Jeff. And we're going to go to one more caller. Hey, Carl in East Van, how are you?
15: Good, thanks. Grew up and lived in East Van all my life and familiar with the area. And as I've seen the city sort of change and grow over the last number of decades, Vancouver's at that sort of point now where it has to balance development with the fact that people still need a place to live in and around the city in various areas, and they have to be able to accommodate all different walks of life. So I understand the city needs to develop and there needs to be different options for business and industry and whatnot. If you completely displace everybody that needs to live in and around the work in that area, it doesn't really work either. So, you know, I'm not saying that blocking things indefinitely is the way to go, but, you know, compromises need to be made. Some of your other callers have talked about, you know, compromising the size and this, that, and the other thing. But I don't envy the city. I really don't. It's, you know, you've only got limited grounds to work with and as well as money. And they're kind of in that, you know, crappy spot of not being able to make anybody happy.
1: It's so complicated and it's a tough call for everyone. Thank you for providing that balanced thought. Really appreciate it, Carl. All right. Thank you to all of our listeners who called in. Really appreciate your thoughts. That's the whole point of talk radio, to hear everybody's opinions. We're going to take a break, but when we come back, there is an issue with public art and whether developers will be required to produce public art when they build these big buildings. That is coming up after the break. And later in the program, we're going to talk about two parties were apparently held at the Vancouver Aquatic Center after it was shut down due to safety issues. We're going to address that. That's all coming up later on The Jill Bennett Show. I'm Robin Gill, sitting in.

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15: Hey, it's the Moj. The Lions are back from a bye week and looking to make it 2 straight over Edmonton after beating the Elks in their last meeting 2 weeks ago. Lions, Elks, Able Auctions pregame show Friday at 5.
16: Global news at 12:30. Good afternoon. I'm Erin Newbells. The federal government is referring a strategy aimed at expanding the Port of Vancouver to its major projects office for potential fast-tracking. Global's Joshua Azizi reports.
17: Federal Transport Minister Stephen McKinnon was in Delta today to announce the referral of the Port's Gateway strategy. It consists of 4 pillars. One will see the referral of the Roberts Bank Terminal 2 project, or RBT2, to the Major Projects Office for potential listing as a project of national interest. McKinnon says that development is expected to increase the port's capacity by 50% and contribute more than $3 billion to Canada's GDP annually.
18: And with RBT2 now being referred, the MPO will immediately begin consultations with potentially impacted Indigenous communities to inform the federal government's decision about whether to list RBT2 under the Act.
17: The Gateway strategy's other pillars include the selecting of a new operator for the Fraser Wharves terminal site in Richmond, a new rail infrastructure strategy, and strengthened environmental supports, including protections for at-risk whale populations. Joshua Azizi, Global News.
16: Residents of the town site of Boston Bar have been ordered to evacuate due to a wildfire that flared overnight. Evacuees are being told to head south away from the Brunswick Complex fires that has been threatening the community this month. The fire complex, consisting of the Brunswick Creek and Ainslie Creek fires, had already triggered a series of evacuation orders and alerts involving hundreds of properties. The BC Wildfire Service says there are now about 31 active blazes across the province, including 14 that started in the last 24 hours. A wildfire that did spark yesterday near Pemberton has grown to 38 hectares. The Signal Hill fire is burning about 5 kilometers south of Highway 99. Evacuation orders and alerts are in place there also. Ontario Premier Doug Ford says crews and aircraft are working hard to fight more than 180 wildfires across northern Ontario, and the province will spare no expense in keeping people safe. Speaking to reporters in Windsor, Ford thanking emergency responders.
2: You know, it's not just the firefighters there on the front line, but it's the police officers, it's the OPP, it's the Canadian Armed Forces that are up there that actually helped rescue a bunch of campers from YMCA that were on the lake, and with conjunction with the OPP.
16: Ontario has asked the federal government to be ready to help evacuate communities by aircraft across the north. Surrey police asking for your dash cam footage after a pedestrian was hit by a car. Now, this happened before midnight near the intersection of 108th Avenue and 142nd Street. Police say the pedestrian was taken to hospital in critical condition. The driver remained on scene and is cooperating with their investigation. If you were in the area and saw what happened, you're asked to contact Surrey police. Global News time is 12:33. 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
14: Watch out for a stall in Surrey. Eastbound on Highway 17 near the Stalawasam Bridge, blocking the right lane. There's paving in Coquitlam today on Shaughnessy between David Avenue and David Place. Expect delays through there until 3 p.m. And out of town, a wildfire has Highway 1 closed between Boston Bar and Lytton. Use Highway 3 or Highway 5 instead. Drive Legendary Quattro. 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In the CKNW Traffic Center, I'm Trish Jewis.
16: And now the Global Sky Tracker weather. A few showers this afternoon, a risk of a thunderstorm, 23 degrees, much of the same overnight with some light wind, down to 16, mainly cloudy tomorrow, clearing off through the day, 22 degrees, up to 25 inland. A mix of sun clouds on Saturday, 23 degrees, sunny on Sunday, up to 26 degrees inland. Outside CKNW in downtown Vancouver, it's 20 degrees. And on the markets, the Dow Jones down 232, TSX down 79. Canadian dollar is trading at 71.17 cents U.S. Global News time is 12:34. I'm Erin Ubels.
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20: Hi, everyone. Thank you so much for taking the time to listen to The Jill Bennett Show. I'm Robin Gill. Jill is on vacation this week. Well, Vancouver City Council is apparently looking for ways to reduce the cost of building new housing. And one proposal they're looking at is sparking some concern in the arts community. City staff are apparently recommending eliminating public art requirements for private developments. Basically, this means developers would no longer have to install public art or contribute to the city's public art program. Is there another way to lower development costs and encourage more housing? Let's bring in Steve Jedrich. He's the one who brought this to our attention, and he's the vice chair of Vancouver's Public Art Committee. Steve, thanks so much for taking the time.
21: Hey, Robin. Nice to speak to you again.
20: How did you find out about this?
21: I was just reviewing the council reports, and I noticed that public art had come up as a mention of a reduction in city costs towards developers. So once the report was put on the agenda, I scrolled through it, and I saw the information. And I don't think there was any public consultation on this. Staff is going to recommend it to council in an hour when the council meeting starts at 1:30. And I'm not sure if they've put enough thought into it.
20: Is public art becoming a target now?
21: That's an interesting question, Robin, because yesterday council approved a cultural land trust to help and assist artists to support themselves in this city. And here we are less than 24 hours later, and we're asking to cut public art funds. This is very important, from developer-led private contributions to public art, not from the civic contributions for public art.
20: Yeah, I was wondering about that. How much money would developers save by eliminating this requirement?
21: The requirement is, for any project over, say, 1.5 FSR, it's about $2 a square foot of construction value, or sorry, $2% of the construction value of the building. Works out to about 0.1% of the budget for a builder.
20: So how much is an average piece of public art in front of a new development?
21: Well, if the new development's 4 to 6 stories, maybe it's about $50,000. And if it's two towers, multi-phase, 300, 400 units, 500 units, could be up to $400,000.
20: So is cutting that an incentive for developers?
21: No, I'm.
20: I mean, is that a rhetorical question?
21: I mean, cutting public art is not going to make or break a builder's pro forma.
20: That's
21: it's not going to
20: proceed
21: a project. Yeah, and I get it. Staff is sitting around a table and they're wondering how to cut costs and encourage more development in the city, because a lot of development, as you know, has been shut down to the market. So they're trying to lower municipal costs to encourage developers to proceed. And they have a whole list of items that they're trying to help increase development interest in the city. This is one of a few, but it's not one that's going to make a developer is going to shrug at this, and he'll probably say, a typical developer may say, okay, it's one less thing I have to do. That's great. But I understand public art doesn't save lives. It's not infrastructure. It's not sewer. It's not water. It's not gas. It's not cultural centers. It's not parks. But I don't think there's one person that'll tell you they don't enjoy some kind of experience walking through all these small to large public art pieces that we see, for instance, up and down the Canby corridor. You walk up Canby Street now, you don't see one project without a small piece of public art or a large piece of public art. I can point to others that were much larger, and then the famous chandelier under the Granville Street Bridge mm-hmm. is probably one of the largest and most obvious ones. But these things add to the cultural fabric of the city. There's no question about it. And to eliminate it means the only public art we'll see is civic-led public art, such as at the P&E, where they've had the new amphitheater and other large civic projects. And to me, that's not enough. And of course, I'm biased because I'm on the public art committee. But I got on the public art committee as a volunteer because I do enjoy art, and I've worked with other developers and created art with collaborations with artists, and I think it's an important part of our city.
20: I agree with you. I think public art is very beautiful. It adds to the aesthetic of the building and of the community. And in some cases, it reflects the history of a particular neighborhood. When I lived in Toronto, I lived in the Fashion District. And I moved into this brand new building, and they put a thread and needle and a thimble. And it was delightful. It was a reflection of the fact that, you know, the Fashion District was essentially gone and there were all these condos, but they paid tribute to the history of the community. And I think that's a big part of it. This is not the city paying for it. This is somebody else paying for it. It's private money. So I'm quite confused as to why this would be a line item at City Hall.
21: And not only is it privately funded, it's important to note that also the maintenance, any repair, any care of those pieces are also tied to the title of the land for whoever owns the land going forward in the future. It's their responsibility. So no money comes out of pocket of the city for the lifetime of this public art when it's placed on private lands.
20: You know, it feels like these buildings could just be bland if you don't have this art. What do you think about that? They're going to become
21: certainly
20: like generic.
21: There.
20: I feel like things are becoming generic.
21: There are good examples of good architecture. I wish we'd see more of it. You know, it's one thing I'm worried about the Villagers plan that we talked about the other day. We're going to see a lot of the same style of architecture being forced up with 6 stories, 1-story retail on the ground. And it's going to look very similar and generic. I'm worried about that. But art gives you an example of an opportunity to stand out. No two pieces of art are going to be the same. Nobody's going to cookie cutter art across the city. It's always going to be different. It's always going to be an interesting artist. And you brought up the history in Toronto. We have seen so much more interest in Indigenous-led art. We've led so much more interest in teaching our history and teaching our stories through the artwork it's like a gateway to interest people, to draw them in so they can learn more about a story about that site or a story about the area that's brought from stories and history from hundreds of years ago, if not longer. And you're also taking away a lot of business from indigenous artists and any other local artists that this is a big part of their livelihood, providing with art.
20: Well, let's look at AI. AI is targeting the arts as well. And I worry for struggling artists that people are going to turn to AI for all of this as well. I mean, that's a whole other topic. But Steve, while I have you on the line, I want to ask you about what happened at City Hall with the 17 Villages plan. Lots of people were lined up, right?
21: Boy, oh boy, were there. Absolutely.
20: Yeah. And what was the mood? Were people mostly against it or for it?
21: There were only 26 speakers that were able to speak within the time allotted after the city staff gave its presentation. I would say, listening to the entire public hearing, it was about three quarters opposed, one quarter supported. We're taking it back on Monday, starting at 1 p.m. for part two of this public hearing, where there's over 120 more speakers lined up, last I checked. I would be in about 100 and 105th on that speaker line for Monday, and we're going to be hearing a lot more.
20: Wow, that's a long list of speakers and people who want to voice their concerns. Really appreciate the time that you have taken to speak to us, Steve. Have a great day.
21: It's always a pleasure. Thanks, Robin.
20: Steve Gedrich is the vice chair of Vancouver's Public Art Committee. We've been talking about the potential of developers not having to produce public art when they create their buildings. Is this creating a very generic scenario? Is public art being sacrificed to woo developers? And we should note that this is not the city having to pay for this. This is the developers having to pay for this. Give us a call, 604-280-9898. I'm Robin Gill. We're going to take your calls after the break.
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14: Watch out for a stall in Surrey, eastbound on Highway 17 near the Stalawasan Bridge in the right lane, and paving in Coquitlam slowing you down on Shaughnessy between David Avenue and David Place. And a wildfire out of town has Highway 1 blocked to traffic between Boston Bar and Lytton. Go ahead and take Highway 3 or Highway 5 as alternate routes. 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I'm Trish Jewison in the CKNW Traffic Center.
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20: Hi, everyone. Welcome back to the program. I'm Robin Gill, sitting in for Jill Bennett, who's on vacation this week. Before the break, we were talking about a proposal at City Hall where developers would not be required to develop public art wherever they build a building, so to speak. We want to hear from you. What are your thoughts on this? The number to call, 604-280-9898. Martin in Richmond is our first caller. Hi, Martin.
7: Hi, good afternoon.
20: Good afternoon.
7: I think the suggestion is another indication that our members of council are largely uninformed and ignorant with regard to what makes a vibrant city, whether it's artwork or music. These are the things that people talk about most when they visit places like Europe. They're like, wow, the artwork is so amazing. You know, the way these cities are designed, everything is so convenient and walkable, hearing the music on the street. These are the things that really make a great city. And when you remove what they're suggesting be removed, it's ignorant. Now, if the city really wants to move the needle for developers and drive down the cost of some of these developments, what they should do is listen to some of the developers who say, hey, listen, what if I build units without any parking spots, where you would have lower cost units with no parking spots, where the people would be more than happy to take public transit, for example. But instead, what cities across the Lower Mainland do are they're saying, hey, we want you to build a Rolls Royce, but charge Honda Civic prices. So they ask these developers to build like geothermal units that are, you know, state of the art, et cetera, et cetera. But they want the residents to pay as little as possible. And that's just not possible for these developers. So I really sympathize with developers that are like, you know, do these people at City Hall really know what's going on? Because this suggestion suggests that they're clueless.
20: Martin, I want to address a couple of issues that you've brought up. First of all, this art issue was a recommendation by city staff, so we'll see where that goes. And I think it does contribute to the aesthetic of a community, that's for sure. Talking about cutting back parking spots in buildings, well, there are some buildings that are like that, but is there enough transit to support it? That's a question I have for you.
7: Yeah, that's a great point. Look at a place like Malaysia. Malaysia built their Canada Line system, and what they did is they put in all of these stops in locations all across their cities, where there was no development. And so they put these stops there. And then what happened was that is what stimulated developers to build density in those areas. And then when the density built up, then they opened up those stops. But they had the foresight to do that. Unfortunately, one of the challenges with our political system is our elected officials are only elected generally on a 4-year cycle. And when you're trying to do something that's visionary for your city, that takes 10, 20, 30 years of foresight, but it doesn't pay off politically for that individual. And if they want to get reelected, they need to show that in their 4-year window that they've done something to move the needle. And what that does is it stunts our growth, our city's growth. You need people that are visionary that will do things in the best interest of the city, not in the best interest of the person they're looking at every morning in the mirror.
20: You know, Martin, I like the point that you make that, yeah, they come in for 4 years, and if they lose and, you know, another term comes for another person, they don't necessarily continue that vision either. So it is very complicated, and I really appreciate your thoughtful conversation. Thanks so much. Let's go to Alan in Vancouver. Hi, Alan.
2: Oh, hey, Robin. Thanks for taking my call.
20: Yeah, you bet.
2: I just want to say that I just disagree with you on the. I don't think this is necessary. I think it's another burden they put on the people that are buying the condos and on the builders. I think it's just a symptom of all the other extra charges cities and provinces and communities put on builders. We need housing. We need more housing. We need it quicker and cheaper. And that's.
20: But Alan, our guest who talked about this, Art, he said in some cases it could be anywhere from $20,000 to $40,000 for this piece of art. Is that going to be a big dent for developers?
2: I think he also said some of them go up to like $400,000, $500,000.
20: That's if you want one of those amazing buildings and those expensive penthouse places and whatnot. But I'm talking about just like an average kind of place. Like look at the chandelier that was put up underneath the Granville Street Bridge.
2: Yeah, and like I said, my thing is anything that adds to the cost, anything that adds, to me, this is just a symptom of all the stuff the city puts on, whether it's all the, you know, no more natural gas, let's go with just all electric. It all adds up at the end of the day. And I just think we need less regulations, more houses to be built quicker and cheaper for people.
20: All right, Alan, thanks so much for your thoughts. And thank you to all of you who call in from time to time and share your thoughts on the topics we talk about. Well, we were talking this week about the 17 Villages plan, and that is a proposal before City Hall. Lots of people have been lined up to voice their concerns or their support for it. We spoke this week to John Stovall. He's a CEO and president of Reliance Properties, about whether this is moving too quickly, whether there should be potential for maybe a couple of these communities to start first as pilot projects to see whether they should go ahead. Take a listen to what he had to say.
8: Broadly, you know, the principle holds that if you have more supply, you have more affordability. We certainly see that right now in the housing market, where there's, you know, for a number of reasons, including immigration changes and other economic factors, have led to a result of reduced demand, and there was a lot of supply coming into the system, and now you're seeing affordability improving because there's a lot of supply. So, you know, over time, in a broader economic theory of supply and demand, affordability will improve. However, I think affordability also improves in these neighborhoods by having a broader range of housing types. Like, you know, some of these neighborhoods, the only thing you could build at all was, you know, a very, you know, a $4 million single family house, $4 million minimum probably, or maybe a duplex, is still going to be a $2 million duplex. Now you're going to be able to build apartments and, you know, studios, one bedrooms, two bedrooms, and townhouses. So you'll have a broader range of price points of types of real estate available in these neighborhoods, which I think is healthy because it increases or broadens the socio-demographic diversity of the neighborhood and lets more young families move back into some of these neighborhoods where, you know, I mean, I grew up in Kerrisdale, and God, you know, help any young family who tries to buy a house in Kerrisdale.
20: And that was John Stovall, CEO and president of Reliance Properties, talking about the 17 Villages plan. We are going to take a break. The news is straight ahead. And when we come back, not sure if you noticed a protest outside Vancouver City Hall, we'll explain what it's all about. I'm Robin Gill, sitting in for Jill Bennett.

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13: Global News at 1 o'clock. Good afternoon. I'm Erin Ubels. The entire village of Pemberton is on evacuation alert due to an out-of-control wildfire burning nearby. The Signal Hill fire was reported late yesterday, about 5 kilometers south of Highway 99. It's currently mapped at 38 hectares. It's believed to be human-caused. The blaze spread fast at first in heavy timber, producing heavy smoke visible from the highway and the village. Scott Gillis among those watching the firefight.
14: It took a while for the first helicopters to get on board, so we were all just kind of watching it burn there for quite some time. And then they sent in a couple helicopters, and they dropped, you know, pretty good-sized loads, but in comparison to the smoke and the fire, it really didn't look like it was doing that much. I'm sure they're doing a fantastic job under difficult circumstances, so we just have to be very thankful that we have people coming to the rescue.
13: Wildfire crews immediately got on task, including a helicopter and air tanker bringing water over from a nearby lake. Locals got an up-close look at the firefight during daylight. Now, residents of nearly 200 properties in Boston Bar are being forced to flee the area due to two nearby wildfires there. Global's Joshua Azizi with more.
15: The Fraser Valley Regional District has upgraded an evacuation alert for the Boston Bar area to an evacuation order. The community is near the Brunswick Creek wildfire, measured at more than 3,000 hectares, and the Ainslie Creek fire at more than 16,000 hectares. The BC Wildfire Service says aggressive behavior from both fires is expected to continue today, particularly during the afternoon when strong winds are expected. The service also says dry lightning with a chance of minimal rain is expected. The fires have previously triggered other evacuation orders in the Fraser Canyon area. Residents affected by today's order are advised to close all windows and doors, gather family and anyone needing transportation, take critical items, and evacuate south via Highway 1 or follow the directions of first responders. Joshua Azizi, Global News.
13: Wildfires continue raging across northwestern Ontario, forcing the evacuation of several remote communities while destroying homes and buildings on Collins First Nation. Environment Canada says winds from the northwest will continue to blanket southern Ontario with smoke from the fires until at least Friday. The wildfires are also causing hazy conditions for our neighbor to the south. Prime Minister Mark Carney says Ottawa is working closely with provincial, municipal, and Indigenous leaders and stands at the ready to provide whatever assistance is required. Plans to upgrade the Port of Vancouver have been referred to Canada's Major Projects Office for possible fast-tracking. Federal Transport Minister Stephen McKinnon says the upgrades known as the Gateway Strategy will include Roberts Bank Terminal 2.
16: And with RBT2 now being referred, the MPO will immediately begin consultations with potentially impacted Indigenous communities to inform the federal government's decision about whether to list RBT2 under the Act.
13: He says the proposed three-berth terminal will increase the port's container capacity by 50% and enable $100 billion in new trade capacity annually, potentially contributing $3 billion to Canada's GDP each year. A popular hiking trail in Banff National Park, where two people died and 10 people were injured last year, has finally reopened. Bow Glacier Falls Trail will now have warning signs encouraging hikers to stay away from hazardous areas at toward the end of the trail. But Francois Mass, the superintendent of Parks Canada's field unit, says there's no way to prevent people from taking risks.
17: Anywhere in the mountain, there are risks present. This is not a controlled environment. This is not a mall. This is a natural environment. People are in the mountains. There's always a certain level of risk. And one thing that we've been saying for a long time is that your safety is your responsibility.
13: An assessment of the area says there is still the possibility of further rock slides. It's about a week after the final whistle was blown at BC Place on July 7th, ending Vancouver's World Cup hosting duties. And Destination Vancouver CEO Roy Swin says he's pleased with how well the city performed on the global stage. But he says this year's tournament was unprecedented, as hosting duties were spread over three countries, which was reflected in measures such as hotel vacancy rates.
18: I think we really, really presented incredibly well for a fan experience. It certainly helped to get the accolades from Sports Illustrated as the number one host city out of the 16 cities, and that helped our global awareness, if you will. On ground, we had some successes, and unfortunately, we had some misses.
13: Schwinn says there was a boom in sales for businesses geared toward a soccer crowd, like sports bars, but he admits other businesses may have suffered when compared to other years. Global News Time 105. Now the latest CKNW traffic with Trish Jewison.
19: Watch out for a collision in Langley on 16th Avenue and 208 Street with delays in all directions. Out of town, there's a wildfire that has Highway 1 closed between Boston Bar and Lytton. Use Highway 5 or Highway 3 instead. And watch out for paving in Coquitlam this afternoon on Shaughnessy between David Avenue and David Place. 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I'm Trish Jewison in the CKNW Traffic Center.
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13: Global Sky Tracker weather, a few showers today, a risk of thunderstorm this afternoon, 23 degrees, and that will continue tonight, down to 16. Outside CKNW in downtown Vancouver, 20 degrees. 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
1: Hello there, it's Robin Gill sitting in for Jill Bennett on this Thursday afternoon. Coming up in the next hour, apparently two parties were held at the Vancouver Aquatic Center after it was shut down due to safety issues. We're going to talk to people who've been advocating to save the Vancouver Aquatic Center, modernize it instead of shutting it down. That is coming up later in the program. But first, not sure if you noticed a protest outside Vancouver City Hall. I was driving by yesterday and I saw some people had gathered, so I wondered what it was all about. And it turns out a group is calling on City Council to pause approvals for hotels across the city and to put affordable housing first. Joining us now is Michelle Travis. She's a spokesperson for Unite Here Local 40. Michelle, thanks for taking the time.
2: Hi, thank you for having me.
1: First of all, tell us who and what your organization is about.
2: So Unite Here Local 40 represents hospitality workers across the city and across the province. We launched this encampment with other tenants and community members who were concerned about the direction and the priorities that the City Hall has been focusing on, and primarily concerned about the affordability crisis.
1: So I'm a bit confused because you represent hospitality workers. Wouldn't you want hotels?
2: Well, what we want to do is to be able to afford to live in the city that we work in. And too many hospitality workers can't do that. And a lot of, we're finding, whether you're a hospitality worker or you work in another sector, more and more the folks that we represent and their friends and their families are being pushed out of the city because they can't find affordable housing. And that is really top of mind for everybody. So we obviously like fight to make sure that our members can make, you know, good wages and have good jobs and hotels and in food service around the city. But really, like every day, they're sort of they're struggling to make ends meet. It's very difficult to live here. And so for us, what we see is the City Hall really focused on pushing more and more hotels at a time when workers are finding it very difficult to live here. And we see them approving more hotels than they have units of affordable non-market housing in the last 18 months, which is concerning to us. One of the things that the city is trying to do is to push 10,000 hotel rooms over the next 25 years through 2050. That may be a reasonable goal, but what we're concerned about is we're seeing them really sort of push these projects where they're on track to approve about 10,000 rooms as of the end of this year. And we think that that shows that they're paying attention more to what developers want, because they've overdeveloped strata units, they've overdeveloped commercial office, and we're really seeing them focus more on what developers want rather than what regular working people need to be able to afford to live here.
1: Michelle, have you been able to speak to anyone at City Hall and get a response to your encampment?
2: We have not received any sort of word from counselors about this. They certainly know that we're there, and we're going to be appearing. We're going to be speaking out at a number of hearings that are coming up over the next 2 weeks. Folks may know that there's an important hearing happening tonight about 75 East 8th Avenue, which is an apartment building that is facing displacement if City Council approves a proposal to redevelop their affordable rental building and replace it with 190-unit extended stay hotel. We think that shouldn't be allowed in the city.

0: Yeah, look, I think one of the problems is we're seeing City Hall approve a lot of expensive housing, market rentals, which again, if like folks can't afford to, they don't have six-figure incomes. Some of these market rentals go for like $2,600 a month for a one bedroom. If you make $50,000, $60,000 a year, that's difficult to afford. So that's concerning. We need to see a City Hall really focus on providing more affordable and not non-market housing. And preserving the affordable units that we have now. And that's really why, that's why we've got this encampment. We want to bring attention to the affordability crisis, which everybody I think is feeling, but for particularly folks who have lower and modest incomes. And we also want to call out the problem with the story that we've been hearing from the industry and the real estate developers about a hotel room shortage crisis. And the drumbeat leading up to FIFA, we heard over and over again from certain folks from City Hall saying we're in this dire crisis, not enough hotel rooms, and we see FIFA really sort of exposed the myth around this hotel room shortage crisis. Occupancy was down 20% many nights during FIFA the last 6 weeks. Some of our members are saying it's the worst summer they've had since the pandemic. So we're concerned that the City Hall really needs to listen to, working people who are really trying to struggle to live here rather than the developers who, want to be able to develop what they want rather than what we need.
1: Well, I think some of the issues with the hotels was that they had booked them all for thinking all these people were going to come, and they thought that, the soccer players' families were all going to come as well. And then it turned off people from coming, so they didn't book.
0: There could be a variety of
1: Yeah,
0: reasons.
1: I'm saying
0: It
1: there's
0: could
1: more
0: be,
1: than one factor. There's it,
0: yeah.
1: there always are like 10 sides to a story.
0: Exactly. So, I think there could be many reasons why. 20% is a pretty significant drop off. Whether some of that was self-inflicted or not, that's a good question. But to us, clearly that there were plenty of hotel rooms to go around. And so, for hotel workers who work in the sector and say, look, we worked one shift last week. We worked two shifts last week, and we're seeing City Hall again consider another 1,800 rooms that they're considering approving over the next 2 weeks, including Holborn, the Holborn's massive luxury hotel condo project, they're referring to as a super tall project, which hasn't even city hasn't even finished completing its higher buildings policy review yet, but they want to push that through council before the summer recess and before the election. We think that's questionable. What's the rush? What's the rush? Why isn't the city taking a pause, looking to see what the impact is going to be, and then decide what makes sense to do in terms of moving forward with some of these projects? We're in a crisis here where folks can't afford they can't afford the strata that have been built. So a lot of those have been sitting empty. Folks can't afford a lot of these new market rentals that are going to be coming onto the market, and we don't see the real focus on the affordability and making sure folks have real affordable housing so that they can actually continue to work in the place that they live and not have to move out to Pitt Meadows or Langley or wherever. Lovely places, but if you work here, folks want to be close to where they work.
1: When you look at the fact that some rents have come down, does that have an impact at all?
0: It's come down a little bit for like new market rentals, but still quite a bit. So if you're paying still $2,300, $2,400 a month for a one bedroom or a studio, and you have a family, that isn't affordable. And really, I mean, we're talking to our members. We've got members getting displaced now because of new redevelopments. We've got a member who lives in the West End. Her building's getting redeveloped. She's paying between 12 and 1,400 a month. Where is she going to find another place to live? She's worked at her hotel for 25 years. She's lived in her home for 35 years, and now she has no idea where she's going to go. We have another member who lives at 75 East 8th Avenue, who's the building that's going to be a public hearing today. She's lived there for years. Again, it's very difficult to replace these units of affordable housing and affordable rentals, and that really that's the priority. So if you've been paying $1,200 a month, $1,500 a month, and your option is a $2,400 a month apartment, it doesn't matter whether it's come down $100 or 200, it's still out of reach for too many people who work in the city.
1: Michelle, given that we are heading into a municipal election this fall, a lot of politicians might be reluctant to make any decisions right now. How realistic are you that City Hall is going to pay attention to.

0: this?
1: Well, that's a good question. We hope they do pay attention. What we're asking, are they going to pay attention to regular working people? Are they going to listen to hospitality workers and tenants who live in affordable rentals? Or are they going to listen to the developers who want to get their projects approved before the summer recess wraps up? And one could speculate they might want to listen to the developers, but they shouldn't. We would hope that they would actually want to live up to their words when they say they care about affordability, and really have a sober second look at some of these projects and say, hey, oh, let's send these back to staff. Let's think about them. In the case of the project going forward tonight at 75 East 8th, they shouldn't even be considering replacing that housing. They should just reject it outright. But for a lot of these projects, we think City Council really needs to take some strong consideration and think about, they need to go back to the drawing board, think about the impact these projects have on the community, and take this up after the election.
0: How long do you think you could hang there at City Hall and bring attention to this?
1: Well, our plan was to be there for the next 2 weeks that they are going to be in session. If they extend into August, we will be there in August as well.
0: Okay. Well, Michelle, good luck with your plight, and thank you so much for taking the time to speak to us.
1: Thank you so much. And unfortunately, I think it's a plight many people are facing in our city right now. But
0: Yeah,
1: thank you
0: fair.
1: so much for
0: Yeah.
1: having me.
0: Michelle Travis is a spokesperson for Unite Here, Local 40. She and several other workers in hospitality have set up an encampment outside Vancouver City Hall to draw attention to the number of hotels being proposed across the city. They believe that there should be a pause on hotels and that, in fact, that instead there should be more affordable housing. Okay, we're going to take a break, but when we come back, we're going to talk about the forestry industry. And boy, it has taken a hit in the last few months. I'm Robin Gill, sitting in for Jill Bennett. Stay with us.
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6: Cruiser on scene to a crash in Langley on 16th Avenue at 208 Street with delays in all directions. Clear to stall in Surrey, eastbound on Highway 17 near the Stalin-Wasson Bridge. And out of town, a wildfire has Highway 1 closed between Boston Bar and Lytton. Go ahead and take Highway 3 or Highway 5 as alternate routes. 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I'm Trish Jewison in the CKNW Traffic Center.
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0: Hi, everyone. Welcome back to the program. You know, BC's forestry industry has really taken a hit in the last few years. According to the BC Council of Forest Industries, approximately 15,000 forestry jobs have been lost in this province since 2022. And the latest is a planned closure of Canfor's Northwood Pulp Mill in Prince George. It's going to close in late 2026, and it affects roughly 300 workers. But really, it indicates that this is a broader trend that has seen so many jobs disappear. Take a listen to an interview Mike Smith did today with Ward Stammer. He's the Conservative MLA for Kamloops North Thompson to talk about how this is affecting British Columbia.
16: Normally, when a pulp mill goes down, it drags one or two sawmills with it because those sawmills have to get rid of their residue. They have to get rid of their chips and their sawdust. They can't just throw it away. And a lot of times, if they're not able to utilize and sell that fiber, that portion of the fiber that they're manufacturing, that could bring them down as well.
17: Okay, let's talk about the situation in British Columbia right now. What is causing this? What are driving these operations to shut down and so many people being laid off?
16: It's a long list, Mike. I mean, when you talk about the number one thing, it's the certainty of supply of the fiber and the cost of that fiber. I mean, we're the most expensive in the North America when only a few short years ago we were the cheapest. But there's everything from apportionment reductions, constraints on the land base, First Nation stewardship plans, new protected areas, old growth deferrals, limited wildfire salvage. You know, we're only salvaging about 10% of the volume after a fire. I mean, there's a long list of challenges that we have, and most of it is directed right back at the NDP government.
17: Okay, let's talk about that now, because I just wonder how much of this is due to provincial government policy here. For your thoughts, Ward, because this government always likes to point the finger south of the border to the USA, saying it's the Americans are the problem, their tariffs, their punitive trade actions against us. Let's listen to the Forest Minister here. This is BC Forest Minister Ravi Parmar. Then we'll discuss.
18: We've got some work to do to be a more competitive, value-added forest sector. And again, this is work that hasn't just started, but has been happening for some time.
17: Oh, okay. So he says they've been working to fix this for a long time. But where over the same period, we see hundreds of people losing their job. Ward, your thoughts?
16: Do you actually believe it? Because obviously whatever they're doing isn't working, Mike. That's exactly what's going on. And talking about tariffs, most of the pulp that we're selling is not impacted by the tariffs one little bit. But it is impacted when you end up having to go into logging blocks. They don't all have pulp logs. It's only a small portion of the percentage of the fiber that's there. But ultimately, that's how they get their fibers, by logging the entire block. You just can't pick and choose. So no, it's squarely on the forest minister's feet. And I asked him the other night when this came down the pipe, I said, so I saw the press release. I saw the fact that you're talking about, well, we've got support staff, we've got counselors, we've got, you know, Work BC training, retraining. I said, retraining for what? I said, where's the opportunity for bridging? Is there an opportunity for these workers, many of them that have been there for their entire working careers, is there an opportunity to top up their pension plan so that they can have an early retirement? And you know what his answer was? I don't know.
0: That is Ward Stamer, conservative MLA for Kamloops North Thompson, joining Mike Smith to talk about the Northwood pulp mill closure in Prince George. We're going to take a break. Your headlines are coming up straight ahead here on CKNW. But when we come back, we're going to talk to John Gerard, who's with Protecting Our Vancouver Aquatic Centre Society, about two parties that were held at the Vancouver Aquatic Centre after it was closed to the public. Stay with us.
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35: Global news at 1:30. Good afternoon, I'm Erin Ubels. Evacuation orders and alerts are in place for the village of Pemberton due to the fast-growing and out-of-control Signal Hill wildfire that is burning just south of the town. Daria Zargar with the latest on the firefight.
36: Thick smoke billowing from a mountainside. That's the scene near Pemberton as wildfire crews continue to battle the Signal Hill fire, burning 5 kilometers south of Highway 99. It sparked late Wednesday afternoon and is mapped at 38 hectares in size. An evacuation alert was issued for the village of Pemberton just before midnight Wednesday. An evacuation order is also in effect for One Mile Lake Park on Highway 99 to provide space for aircrafts that are collecting water from Green Lake northeast of Whistler. Yesterday, Christine and Scott Gillis got an up-close look at the firefight.
1: Well, there's tons of mountain bike trails back there, and it's super dry, like powder dry right now. So, you know, having any type of fire would just spread, you know, like gasoline on.
2: There's a lot of beautiful old-growth trees and eagles and all sorts of things on that side, so it'll be a shame to see what damage it's done.
36: Drive BC is warning commuters to expect smoky conditions, but the highway for now remains open for travel. Daria Zargar, Global News.
35: An evacuation order has been issued for the Boston Bar area due to two out-of-control wildfires there. The Brunswick Creek and Ainslie Creek wildfires are both thousands of hectares in size and have previously triggered other evacuation orders in the area. This new order affects properties in Electoral A area that were previously on evacuation alert. Affected residents are advised to close all windows and doors, gather family and anyone needing transportation to take critical items and evacuate south via Highway 1 or follow the directions of first responders. Prime Minister Mark Carney says his government is building preconditions to reduce emissions into investments, like the new pipeline agreement with Alberta. Carney making those comments today in London, Ontario, as much of the province was blanketed in wildfire smoke.
3: That new oil pipeline, as a precondition of that new oil pipeline, is the Pathways Project. Which is the equivalent of removing 90% of the vehicles on Alberta roads.
35: The wildfires raging in northern Ontario are causing health conditions and leading to event cancellations in southern parts of the province. Environment Canada says as of this morning, the air quality in Toronto is very high risk. A U.S. airline is recognizing what a perk it is to sit beside an empty seat and betting people will pay more for it. United Airlines is rolling out a limited number of seats in its new Airbus planes that will guarantee the middle seat remains empty. It hasn't revealed how much those seats will cost. The new planes are expected to take off later this year within the United States and internationally next year. Global News Time 1:33. Now the latest CKNW traffic with Trish Jewison.
4: Crews are on scene to a collision in Vancouver on Clark Drive and East 2nd Avenue with delays in all directions. Watch out for a crash in Coquitlam on Westwood Street just north of Lougheed Highway. There's a collision in Langley on 16th Avenue at 208 Street. Crews are on scene with delays in all directions and out of town, a wildfire has Highway 1 closed to traffic between Boston Bar and Lytton. Go ahead and take Highway 3 or Highway 5 as alternate routes. 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In the CKNW Traffic Center, I'm Trish Jewison.
35: And now the Global Sky Tracker weather. A few showers this afternoon. A risk of a thunderstorm, 23 degrees. That will continue tonight with some light wind down to 16. And mainly cloudy tomorrow, clearing off through the day, 22 degrees, up to 25 inland. Outside CKNW in downtown Vancouver, 22 degrees. I'm Erin Ubels.
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0: Hi, everyone. It's Robin Gill sitting in for Jill Bennett on this Thursday afternoon. Welcome back to the program. Well, on June 28th, the Vancouver Aquatic Center was closed to the public as it makes way to be demolished. Yet, on June 29th, the Canadian Dolphin Swim Club hosted a private party there. Then on June 30th, so did the park board staff. That's two parties in a place that a BC Supreme Court justice deemed dangerous and supported the decision to shut it down. Now, this was brought to our attention by John Girard, Managing Director of Protecting Our Vancouver Aquatic Center Society, and he joins us now. Hi, John.
6: Hey, Robin. Thanks for having me.
0: What's going on here?
6: Well, a lot more than we initially, I think, any of us had anticipated we would find. Just yesterday on our website, 50m.ca, we released a new article of a transcript that we didn't even know we had in our possession until recently, due to the volume of files we have from FOI. But in that transcript, it shows city officials and the hired architects on the project essentially planning and creating a narrative, and they actually call it a narrative in that script.
0: And where did you get these documents? I'm assuming it's Freedom of Information.
6: It was initially a Freedom of Information request, although Freedom of Information didn't actually give us any of the documents. They're more of a filter to try to seemingly prevent people from getting what they want. but we ended up getting what we were asking for through a discovery agreement with the city eventually.
0: And so you're suggesting that they were planning what?
6: Well, the transcript, I suggest everyone read it because it is extremely telling, even for someone who has no knowledge of what's taken place up until now. The transcript is between city officials like Sarah Ioko, Craig Crawford, like these are all directors of departments in the city of Vancouver. And it's also between the architects, Derek Fleming of Acton Austri and Leland Dadson. And they use words in this transcript. For example, they say things, and this is a direct quote from Derek Fleming, the architect, in that transcript, quote, "I wouldn't even recommend showing an expanded footprint because it looks so reasonable," end quote. And then another senior staffer is Sarah Ioko. In that transcript, she also says, quote, "He does really want to see that the test fit was disproved," end quote. And she's referring to Park Board General Manager Steve Jackson in that quote, saying that he's looking to see the 50-meter plan be disproved. Notice the language, disproved, not tested, not proved. And then lastly, and this is the most one of the most important ones, the architect was then quoted as saying further in the transcript, quote, "It is important for them to hear the words say safety," end quote. So that is obviously an issue. The safety sequence in particular, as we know, carries a lot of weight behind it. And they used that safety sequence in the Supreme Court of BC. Sarah Ioko was actually an affiant who submitted under oath all of the allegations of, you know, serious safety concerns with the facility. Yet seemingly just in the next breath, she's here in this private meeting being coached and saying things in this transcript. And, you know, they say things again, like, let's use the word safety. And then they, you know, use words like the narrative throughout the transcript.
0: So you don't think the city has been transparent about the center's condition? Or the
6: not
0: park
6: at
0: board?
6: All. Not at all. And we can prove that as well. Like, the transcript is obviously, as I said, everybody needs to see this, because this transcript is a snapshot into the way the city is working currently. There is blatant corruption of process, and the thing that this transcript really shows as well is that this is something that, you know, they've taken this far. There's no evidence to suggest that there are any safety concerns whatsoever. And even in the Supreme Court of BC, the city's defense, their attorney, in that entire hearing, didn't present a single piece of evidence to suggest or back up their claims of a safety concern.
0: Let me ask you this. Why is the Vancouver Aquatic Center worth saving if, you know, everyone is saying that it's not safe? You had a BC Supreme Court justice weigh in on this. I know you have all these documents as well. What makes it more than just another aging recreational facility?
6: It's obviously about the facility at the end of the day, but this is about much more than that, and always has been about much more than that. At the end of the day, as we know, voters approved the borrowing of funds for a specific purpose. That purpose has now departed. the intended use of those funds no longer aligns. And so for this project to sort of steamroll forward and for all of the officials to sort of push it forward and sit in these private meetings and say these things, discussing, you know, what it will take to get this to pass under scrutiny and under all of the eyes that are watching, that's not democracy at the end of the day. This, you know, calls into question the conduct of all of these elected officials, the city officials. It calls into question the party that is running this city, and the regime that is running the city currently. Yesterday, for example, at the council hearing, Ken Sim walked out of the meeting. As soon as he heard the words, you know, potential criminality involved, he left the room. And several of his other ABC councillors also left the room. So it begs the question, you know, what is happening here? And there needs to be serious investigations into the conduct of not only the individuals in this transcript, but that have been involved in this entire process. Because we know at minimum, this potentially ventures into areas of, you know, at the very least, I will say this is documented corruption of process, and it even looks to the society as though it may cross into potential criminal conduct. And we are serious when we say that this is under process, in process, and it is going to be investigated by the organizations that deal with these sort of things. Even the RCMP, we're looking into that. And the professional organizations as well, such as AIBC, who handle complaints with architects, we're aware of several individuals having already filed complaints, but we will also be filing additional complaints with the release of this transcript, of course.
0: John, we're going to have to leave it at that. Thank you for taking the time to speak to us.
6: Thank you so much.
0: John Gerard is the Managing Director of Protecting Our Vancouver Aquatic Center Society. Obviously, they were trying to keep the Vancouver Aquatic Center open. Still ahead, we're going to talk about a different pool, the Kitsilano Pool, and calls to get rid of the reservation system. That is straight after the break. I'm Robin Gill, sitting in for Jill Bennett.
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4: Cruiser on scene to a crash in Vancouver, northbound on Clark Drive at East 2nd Avenue, but you can expect delays in all directions. There's a crash in Coquitlam on Westwood, just north of Lougheed Highway with crews on scene. A collision in Surrey on Highway 10 at 160th Street. And watch out for an accident in Langley on 16th Avenue at 208th Street with delays in both directions. 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I'm Trish Jewison in the CKNW Traffic Center.
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0: Hi, everyone. Welcome back to the program. It feels like the issues around Kitzpühel never seem to go away. And, you know, there's been a lot of social media attention on the reservation system and a lot of empty pool lanes. Well, today, Park Board Commissioner Tom Digby talked to our Mike Smith about the issue, and he's still defending the Kitzpühel reservation system, saying people are fainting in line. Take a listen.
20: Let's talk about Kitzpühel here. Vancouver Mayor Ken Sim now saying that the board should drop the reservation system at Kitsilano Pool. He said the other day, just open the damn pool. Let's have a listen to Jody Vance here, regular here on the show, regular host here on CKNW, leading the charge to get rid of the reservation system at Kitsilano Pool. Let's listen.
21: I'm coming from a position of common sense, and as somebody who has been a mile-a-day swimmer at Kitzpühel for my entire adult life, like 40 years, okay. I have never in my life stood in a two-hour lineup at Kitzpühel.
20: Okay,
21: never.
20: So she said there are no problems with lineups at the pool, so why do you need this reservation system? Your thoughts?
22: Yeah, so she says it's common sense. So this is it's the two-hour lineup. She says that's common sense. It happens a lot, especially on sunny days, and especially when, you know, she can walk to the pool. She lives nearby. If the lineup's too big, she goes away. If you're a mom with the kids for the day and you're coming from East Side Vancouver or South Vancouver, you want to be pretty sure you can just walk right in because you don't want those kids standing in a lineup for 2 hours. The whole problem was identified way back in 2018, and staff was already working on solutions when the pandemic hit. So we have this optional online booking system. Now, just so you know, two-thirds of people are walk-ins at the kids' pool. Two-thirds of the people just show up. It's a hybrid system. You can either book online, and I'm just looking at the online bookings. They're quite open. There's a lot of availability for the next week. Someone wants to take their elderly mother there, they should probably book online so they know that they can just walk in. Because on some of these sunny days, there's going to be a ton of drop-in folks, and the lineup's going to be 2 hours. Joey's never had that problem. Well, the people were fainting in the lineup. And it had heat stroke, and our lifeguards were spending more time treating people in the lineup than in the pool. So we went to fix that, and the parties that are in favor of lineups right now are ABC and Jody Vance. So, you know, support them if you support long, annoying lineups on hot, sunny days.
0: Okay, well, Mike continued this conversation with Tom Digby, and they were talking about the success of events at, you know, various parks and whatnot. And Tom Digby bragged about the success of the Harry Potter event, even though he was thinking about getting rid of it. Take a listen to this interview. I love it so much.
22: We are completely functional there. We have a $550 million capital budget that we've rolled out, 25 major projects across the city delivered on time, on budget. We delivered the FIFA requirements to get the training fields up for the visiting teams. We're on budget. Our operating budget, $200 million. We had a major cutback this year, which has been we've been struggling to implement, but we've done a good job. And again, we're on budget and on target as we're required to be. So there's no dysfunction.
20: What about some of the, like, I know that people are listening to this right now and saying, what about some of the facilities that have been allowed to erode? The Stanley Park train, we couldn't even keep that going. That thing was shut down for so long. I mean, there are lots of examples where things appear to have been mismanaged by the park board. What do you say to that?
22: Yeah, there's a long-running history of underfunding at the park board. It's not just Ken Sim. It's, Kennedy Stewart before that. He made zero plans for any community centers. And Gregor Robertson, his last two terms, he got nothing done on parks. Or community centers. So, I mean, there's a long-running problem there. But Stanley Park train, we found an alternative, right? We did Harry Potter last year, and it was hugely successful on the ground for that. And it was a replacement. We're going to have, my understanding is we're going to have a better replacement for the Stanley Park train where families and grandparents can take the kids and really enjoy themselves. There's always going to be something good there at Stanley Park. Currently, there's mini putt there, by the way. If anyone wants to go, it's tons of fun. And we're finding opportunities for that site, but it does not include the train.
20: Well, the Harry Potter attraction, isn't that the one that you guys apologized for running in the first place? And now you're bragging about it?
22: We ran it, Mike. We operated it. We did have to apologize to one of our very committed groups. We're open to everyone in our park system. And if some anti-Irish thing had come along or something, we would be apologizing to the Irish people. It's just like the parks, your parks, you pay for it. We want you to feel welcome, and that's why we apologize. But anyways, that's all in ancient history. So we're moving on.
0: You gotta love Mike Smith, right? I think all of our producers are nodding along because, you know, he really nailed this interview, and I really enjoyed it so much that I thought we should bring it up again. Harry Potter, the Christmas train, honestly, it just never ceases. It doesn't stop there, does it, when it comes to the Parks Board and all these issues. Well, if you want to listen to the full interview, and I really suggest that you do, download the Mike Smith Show wherever you find your podcast and take a listen. Well, we are going to take a pause, but coming up in the next hour, we're taking a look at a new poll from RBC, which is focusing on how British Columbians are managing in emergency situations and unexpected expenses. And the data shows that more than one third of people in BC have faced emergency expenses. And then we're talking about $6,000, and it's affecting people of all levels of income. Plus, every summer, turtles leave the wetlands to nest, and it forces them to cross busy roads where they're vulnerable to traffic. And unfortunately, drivers have hit some of these turtles, and we're especially concerned about the Western Painted Turtle, which the BC Parks Foundation has been dedicated to saving. We're going to talk to Andy Day, who's the CEO of the BC Parks Foundation, about this. That is coming up after the news. I'm Robin Gill, sitting in for Jill Bennett. Stay with us.

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19: Global news at 2 o'clock. Good afternoon. I'm Erin Ubels. Residents of the town site of Boston Bar have been ordered to evacuate due to a wildfire that flared overnight. Evacuees are being told to head south away from the Brunswick Complex fires that has been threatening the community this month. The fire complex, consisting of the Brunswick Creek and Ainslie Creek fires, had already triggered a series of evacuation orders and alerts involving hundreds of properties. The BC Wildfire Service says there are now about 30 active blazes across the province, including 14 that started in the last 24 hours. Meantime, a wildfire that sparked yesterday near Pemberton has grown to 38 hectares. The Signal Hill fire burning about 5 kilometers south of Highway 99. Evacuation orders and alerts are in place there also. Ontario Premier Doug Ford says crews and aircraft are working hard to fight more than 180 wildfires across northern Ontario, and the province will spare no expense in keeping people safe. Ford was speaking in Windsor and thanking emergency responders.
6: You know, it's not just the firefighters there on the front line, but it's the police officers, it's the OPP, it's the Canadian Armed Forces that are up there that actually helped rescue a bunch of campers from YMCA that were on the lake, and with conjunction with the OPP.
19: Ontario has asked the federal government to be ready to help evacuate communities by aircraft across the north. And those wildfires sending smoke across the northeast U.S. and Midwest.
14: Already, we've seen some of the most dense smoke in the northern Great Lakes, places like Mackinac Island, Michigan, Duluth, Minnesota, all the way down to Toronto. But we will keep seeing Cleveland, Detroit, Grand Rapids, Michigan, Erie, Buffalo, even Philadelphia and New York City going through the beginning of today and through this afternoon with those milky, if not fully smoky skies.
19: That's ABC's Ginger Z. Now, the Vancouver Whitecaps match against Chicago has been rescheduled due to wildfire smoke. Chicago Fire FC says the decision was made to protect the health and safety of fans, players, and staff. The poor air quality also postponed the Port match concert to a later date. The federal government is referring a strategy aimed at expanding the Port of Vancouver to its major projects office for potential fast-tracking. Global's Joshua Azizi reports.
20: Federal Transport Minister Stephen McKinnon was in Delta today to announce the referral of the Port's Gateway Strategy. It consists of four pillars. One will see the referral of the Roberts Bank Terminal 2 project, or RBT2, to the Major Projects Office for potential listing as a project of national interest. McKinnon says that development is expected to increase the port's capacity by 50% and contribute more than $3 billion to Canada's GDP annually.
21: And with RBT2 now being referred, the MPO will immediately begin consultations with potentially impacted Indigenous communities to inform the federal government's decision about whether to list RBT2 under the Act.
20: The Gateway Strategy's other pillars include the selecting of a new operator for the Fraser Wharves terminal site in Richmond, a new rail infrastructure strategy, and strengthened environmental supports, including protections for at-risk whale populations. Joshua Azizi, Global News.
19: The BC government is working with the city of Delta to create a dedicated ash scattering site, the first of its kind in the province. The site will be located at Fraser Viewpoint, on Tilbury Island. It will provide a place for people to say goodbye to their loved ones in a respectful and appropriate manner in accordance with their cultural traditions. The city of Delta contributing up to $225,000 to establish safe access to the foreshore, while the province issued the 10-year requirement for the creation of a park to Delta. Here's BC Attorney General, Nikki Sharma.
22: When you say goodbye to someone in your family, making sure you do it in a respectful way is so important to families. And that means respecting the tradition that they have of having ashes and running water to say for that final goodbye. So we as a province think that it's a beautiful thing to support people through their journeys and their life and to respect their cultures, and that they do it in a way that not only are they honored, but that we're making sure that all laws are followed.
19: The province has also published guidelines for other municipalities looking to establish ash dispersal sites. Global News Time 205. Now the latest CKNW traffic. Here is Trish Jewison.
23: Crews are on scene to a collision in Vancouver, northbound on Clark Drive at East 2nd Avenue with delays in all directions. There's a crash in Coquitlam on Westwood Street just north of Lougheed Highway with crews on scene, and a collision in Langley on 16th Avenue at 208 Street. You'll find delays in both directions. Don't forget, out of town, a wildfire has Highway 1 closed to traffic between Boston Bar and Lytton. Go ahead and take Highway 5 or Highway 3 as alternate routes. Jumpstart is building soccer pitches across Canada so more kids have places to play. Learn more at jumpstart.canadiantire.ca. I'm Trish Jewison in the CKNW Traffic Centre.
0: Good afternoon. I'm Caitlin Osansky in the Global Sky Tracker Weather Center. We're starting to see a little bit of that shift already with the clouds coming in. We'll see some showers develop later this afternoon, about a 30% chance of showers and even a southeast wind gusting to about 30 kilometers an hour. We'll see a high of 23 degrees, and with the humidex, it's going to feel like 27 degrees. This evening, more showers throughout the evening and even a chance of a thunderstorm for many areas, including Metro Vancouver. By tomorrow, we start our day off mostly cloudy with a chance of rain just in the morning, then clearing by the afternoon, setting up for a great weekend. Friday's highs are between 22 right up to 25 degrees, but with the humidex, it'll feel more like 25 to 28 degrees.
19: Thank you, Caitlin. Outside CKNW in downtown Vancouver, 19 degrees. 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I'm Erin Ubels.
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2: Hi, everyone. Welcome back to the program. If you're just tuning into the Jill Bennett Show, just want to recap a few of the issues we talked about today. Vancouver City Council is apparently looking for ways to reduce the cost of building new housing. And one proposal that has been put forward to Vancouver City Council by the city staff is sparking concerns in the arts community. City staff are apparently recommending eliminating public art requirements for private developments so that developers no longer have to install public art or contribute to the city's public art program. Is this a way to lower development costs and encourage more housing, or are we getting rid of public art that serves the community at large? Plus, apparently, two parties were held at the Vancouver Aquatic Center after it was shut down due to safety issues. One was held by park board staff, another by a swim group, and this is raising some concerns. Plus, there was a rezoning application before Vancouver City Hall to look at putting up a 21-story hotel in Mount Pleasant, but a group of residents is trying to block it. So if you're interested in these interviews, please be sure to download the Jill Bennett Show wherever you find your podcast to listen to them in their entirety. That's a difficult word to discuss. Okay, we want to move on to what's happening for the rest of this afternoon. How did the turtle cross the road? Well, according to an article in the Vancouver Sun, it didn't. Instead, it got hit by a car. Now, every summer, turtles have to travel to nest, and this forces them to cross busy roads where they're vulnerable to traffic. And there's a huge concern, particularly involving the Western Painted Turtle, which the BC Parks Foundation has been dedicated to saving. Joining us now is Andy Day, who's the CEO of the foundation. Andy, thanks so much for taking the time to speak to us.
4: What a pleasure. Nice to be chatting with you today.
2: Listen, I know you've been a huge advocate for these turtles. Tell us about their status in the world.
4: Yeah, so most people don't know that we have a turtle species that only exists in BC, in this world. And that is what we have with Western Red Painted Turtle. They're beautiful, beautiful little creatures. And they exist in different parts of BC. And they're just one of those incredible species that we have in BC that very few British Columbians know about, but those who do really love.
2: Yeah, when I was reading this article in the Vancouver Sun, the vet that was taking care of one particular Western Painted Turtle said that drivers appear to be intentionally hitting turtles. What was your reaction to that?
4: Wow.
2: I know, right?
4: You know, but that is a very small percent. That's like, 2% or something like that, intentionally swerved to hit a decoy that they had done. So, there's always those people in this world. The vast majority of people pull over, stop, try to help the turtle get across the road. If they find an injured one, they take it to the, SPCA or whoever. So most people are just, and we did some crowdfunding to protect the habitat for these turtles up in Rosebud Lake in the Kootenays. And we had just a ton of people contributing to that. So, overwhelmingly, people would love to see these endangered turtles saved.
2: And I know that this time of the year is when they tend to nest, right?
4: Yeah, that's right. And so they come, they'll be kind of upland of a lakeshore often, and they'll nest in the sort of low forest or bluff ecosystems, and then they'll come down to the lake as well. So it's really important. In a lot of BC, we have roads that come right along the lake shores. And of course, they're beautiful places to drive. But many species need to get down to that lakeshore to drink the water or to breed or to, feed or live out their lifestyle. So it's really important when people are driving, particularly around any kind of water bodies, to just, take it slow and really watch, be careful of what's on the road. Don't assume.

0: Often with these kinds of accidents, it might be a child version of a turtle. I don't know what that's called, or a fawn of a deer, who are trying to find their mother and trying to cross the road after their mother, or darting out before their mother, just like, you know, our kids do. And so when you lose, if you lose the mother, then the child will be orphaned, or in this case, you'll lose the next population. And when we have endangered species like this, every child matters. Every turtle matters. And so you lose a mother who might be carrying a whole bunch of eggs. They might have a particular gene that's really important to the survival of that species. So really important for people to, you know, pay close attention, and for us to really look into, you know, to protect habitat. Of course, that's the biggest thing. We do a lot of that at the BC Parks Foundation, but to start looking at new technologies that can avoid these kinds of accidents.
1: What is the work that you're doing to save the turtlets, I want to call them? I think you want to... what do we call baby turtles? That is a big question. But let's talk more about the work that the foundation is doing to protect these turtles and any other habitat, wildlife, I should say.
0: Yeah, so the most important thing is to protect their habitat from development. You know, forestry, all kinds of impacts on the landscape are very hard. They really disrupt their habitat and their life cycles. So our focus is to try to protect natural areas where these species are present. And we've done that, I think, around 86 places in BC now. We've done a lot of that through crowdfunding, and we have a current property in Myra Bellevue Provincial Park that's, again, a very important wildlife corridor that people are contributing to. So that's the primary role that we play, and you just can't do anything more direct for these species than protect their homes and the places that they live.
1: Can you tell us a little more about this latest crowdfunding campaign that you're doing?
0: Yes, Myra Bellevue Provincial Park, very popular park, but also one of the last kind of wildlife corridors, low wildlife corridors, through the Okanagan, and it provides great mobility for all kinds of species: cougar, moose, lynx, mountain sheep, et cetera, et cetera. And so this is a private parcel in a provincial park, and most people don't know that a lot of our provincial parks do have, you know, parcels that have carried over that were private. So we want to purchase this, return it to the park, and make sure it doesn't get lost forever to development.
1: All right, Andy, we have to leave it at that. Thanks so much for spending the afternoon with us.
0: Hey, thank you very much, Robin. Always a pleasure.
1: Yeah, you bet. Andy Day is the CEO of the BC Parks Foundation. We've been talking about, you know, all the campaigns that the foundation does, but particularly the turtles. And that was a great, great story to talk about. We are going to take a break, but when we come back, a new poll from RBC is focusing on how British Columbians are managing emergency situations and the unexpected expenses that come up for people of all levels of income. That is straight ahead. I'm Robin Gill, sitting in for Jill Bennett.
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5: Crews are on scene to a crash in Vancouver on Clark Drive near East 2nd Avenue. There's a collision in Coquitlam in the final clearing stages on Westwood just north of Lougheed Highway, and an accident in Langley on 16th Avenue at 208 Street with delays both ways. 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I'm Trish Jewison in the CKNW Traffic Center.
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8: Hi there. Thanks so much for joining us here on the Jill Bennett Show. I'm Robin Gill, sitting in on this Thursday afternoon. Well, a new poll from RBC is focusing on how British Columbians are managing emergency situations and unexpected expenses. The data shows that more than one-third of people in BC faced emergency expenses over the past year, and we're talking about levels reaching about $6,000. To break it down for us, Craig Bannon joins us. He's the National Director of Regional Financial Planning with RBC. Hi, Craig.
9: Hi, Robin. How are you?
8: Not too bad. This kind of is concerning because I'm always thinking about emergencies. What does this say about whether we have enough savings to handle an emergency?
9: Yeah, I think it's a kind of a mixed, some silver linings, but yes, a lot of people are very concerned. For example, three quarters of folks have cited the recent high cost of living as the main challenge to even building an emergency fund, which is similar in BC as it is in the rest of the country. And over half of our, as you mentioned, haven't saved enough, for emergencies.
8: What kinds of emergencies were you able to garner from all of this, or was it just a general poll?
9: No, there were some specifics as well. Some of the categories included things like car repairs or unexpected transportation costs. So that was almost 4 in 10 folks. Major home repairs, about a third of people, a bit lower in BC than in the rest of the country at 32% in BC. But interestingly, the highest across the country for medical and health costs was in British Columbia, and that was at 37% of folks. Are most worried about medical and health costs.
8: Really? That's an interesting topic because obviously we have some concerns about, public medical issues and whatnot. Is this a situation where, well, you wouldn't actually know about the specific question. So I'm going to move on about that with that because you don't know the personal cases. Is it people at all levels of income though?
9: Yeah. So we have a bit of a breakdown. So across all levels of income, absolutely. There are some similarities. So, for example, 41% of Canadians overall have underestimated how much they should save for emergencies. But when you look at households with less than $100,000 of total income versus those with more than $100,000, it's 45% of households with less than $100,000 underestimated how much they should save. And 35, so a lesser amount of 35% with incomes over $100,000. So, quite interesting when you start to look at it that way, as you mentioned, with income. There are also over half of households with income under $100,000 are worried that they are one major unexpected expense away from being over the edge, what they say, financially. So, for those folks with under $100,000 income, for over $100,000, it drops down to one third, but still concerned.
8: How much should you be saving for an emergency?
9: Yeah, that's a really good question. And we do have some guidance around that. There's a website if people are looking for resources on that to help answer that question on how to build an emergency fund on RBC's My Money Matters website. It's a free website. You don't have to be a client to be able to access the information. And it gives some really good guidance about how much you should consider saving, including, for example, if you're in a household with, you know, maybe two incomes and you're working in a regular 9-to-5 job, you know, perhaps 3 months of living expenses is appropriate. If you're in a situation where you own a home, maybe you've got children, you've got some higher fixed expenses, we would guide people towards more of that 6 months of expenses being, you know, as an emergency fund. For folks who might be self-employed or for other reasons have irregular earnings, they're looking usually at saving up to 9 months of fixed expenses in case something should happen or there was a gap in between earnings or gigs, you know?
8: You know, I remember when I first started contributing to RSPs, I was told, you know, make sure you put at least 10% of your income. I never thought about an emergency because obviously I was young and healthy, but things have changed. So why don't people think about building these cushions in?
9: Yeah, it's interesting. I think for a lot of people, it's they feel like they don't have the capacity to. But what we find through the poll, what we found is that half of people very much regret not having started an emergency fund earlier. So it hasn't, to your point about saving for retirement, saving for other goals, hasn't necessarily been as big of a topic in the past. But given the economy and given things, various things that could happen, it's really healthcare, et cetera, it's really important that people do start when they can and start with any amount they can. And we do recommend that people start, you know, on a regular basis and kind of set something up where they've got automatic transfers going on so that they don't have to think about it as much. Just sit down. Great if they could sit down with an advisor, you know, walk into a branch and have that conversation about what they might be able to afford and make those regular transfers into something that's not necessarily available to you at a moment's notice, but is very liquid and you can, you know, be able to use it right away if it made, you know, a major unexpected expense should occur.
8: So when you were doing this poll, did you find people were using their line of credit or using their credit cards to fill the gap?
9: Some cases, yes. And thankfully, you know, the primary source that people were looking at was looking at their using their emergency fund if they had one. But we did see about a third of people said they would look to use a credit card. About 15% were saying that they would look to borrow from family or friends. But one very nice finding from the poll was that British Columbia had the highest rate of people that said that they would be using an emergency fund or savings at 50%. So that's good news. 50%, feel like they have enough of an emergency fund established that they could use that to handle a major unexpected expense. But that still leaves 50% that are still working towards that.
8: Craig, I really appreciate your time and your advice. Thanks so much.
9: It's been my pleasure. Thank you very much.
8: Craig Bannon is the National Director of Regional Financial Planning with RBC, with some disturbing numbers on BC British Columbians trying to manage unexpected expenses. Okay, we are going to take a break. The news is straight ahead, but when we come back, we're going to update you on the Boston Bar evacuation. I'm Robin Gill, sitting in for Jill Bennett.

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8: Global News at 2:30. Good afternoon. I'm Erin Ubels. Residents of nearly 200 properties in Boston Bar are being forced to flee the area due to two nearby wildfires. Global's Joshua Azizi reports.
9: The Fraser Valley Regional District has upgraded an evacuation alert for the Boston Bar area to an evacuation order. The community is near the Brunswick Creek wildfire, measured at more than 3,000 hectares, and the Ainslie Creek fire at more than 16,000 hectares. The BC Wildfire Service says aggressive behavior from both fires is expected to continue today, particularly during the afternoon when strong winds are expected. The service also says dry lightning with a chance of minimal rain is expected. The fires have previously triggered other evacuation orders in the Fraser Canyon area. Residents affected by today's order are advised to close all windows and doors, gather family and anyone needing transportation, take critical items, and evacuate south via Highway 1 or follow the directions of first responders. Joshua Azizi, Global News.
8: Prime Minister Mark Carney is defending his government's approach to the environment as parts of the country grapple with wildfires. He says the government is taking an investment-driven approach, which includes plans to double the size of Canada's electricity grid. Carney says his government's climate strategy is focused on affordability in the short term. Members of Congress in Michigan have called for Canada to do something about the smoke coming over the border, saying their patience has run out. Wildfires continue raging across northwestern Ontario, forcing the evacuation of several remote communities while destroying homes and buildings on Collins First Nation. Environment Canada says winds from the northwest will continue to blanket southern Ontario with smoke from the fires until at least Friday. And a trade union representing rail workers is calling on Canadian National Railway to stop operating through active wildfire zones after a crew had to be evacuated from a train that was engulfed in fire. Canadian Press reporter Brenda Molina Navidad with more.
10: A video online shows orange-red flames closing in on the train as trees burned on both sides of the tracks. The Teamsters said its members had been operating the train near the town of Armstrong in northwestern Ontario, and the crew had been treated for smoke inhalation. Wildfires have been raging out of control in that region and sending smoke south.
8: CN Railway says the train crew was safely evacuated from the area and it has temporarily suspended rail operations near Armstrong, Ontario. Vancouver police are investigating another reported distraction theft targeting a senior. The incident happened Tuesday afternoon near East Hastings and Caslow. Video footage shows an 88-year-old woman outside her home selling P&E parking when a vehicle pulls up beside her. A woman in the back seat undoes her window and the senior approaches. And the woman grabs the senior's wrist, distracts her by talking before swapping her two gold necklaces with fake jewelry. The suspect vehicle is described as a dark-colored four-door Kia Soul. Police believe the incident is related to a similar distraction theft that happened the same day. Anybody with information is asked to contact Vancouver Police. Global News Time, 2:33. 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Here's Trish Jubison.
3: Final clearing stages of a crash in Vancouver northbound on Clark Drive approaching East 2nd Avenue. Crews are on scene to a collision in Langley on 16th Avenue at 208 Street with delays in all directions. Out of town, a wildfire has Highway 1 closed to traffic between Boston Bar and Lytton. Go ahead and take Highway 3 or Highway 5 instead. And volume is building on all the major routes for your afternoon commute, including southbound Highway 99 to the Massey Tunnel from north of Blundell. Volume is picking up through Richmond on Highway 91 eastbound between Knight and the S-Curve. And busy as always on Highway 1 out of North Vancouver to the Iron Workers Memorial Bridge from Lonsdale. 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In the CKNW Traffic Center, I'm Trish Jewison.
11: Good afternoon. I'm Caitlin Osansky in the Global Sky Tracker Weather Center. We're starting to see a little bit of that shift already with the clouds coming in. We'll see some showers develop later this afternoon, about a 30% chance of showers and even a southeast wind gusting to about 30 kilometers an hour. We'll see a high of 23 degrees, and with the humidex, it's going to feel like 27 degrees. This evening, more showers throughout the evening and even a chance of a thunderstorm for many areas, including Metro Vancouver. By tomorrow, we start our day off mostly cloudy with a chance of rain just in the morning, then clearing by the afternoon, setting up for a great weekend. Friday's highs are between 22 right up to 25 degrees, but with the humidex, it'll feel more like 25 to 28 degrees.
8: Outside CKNW in downtown Vancouver, it's 18 degrees. On the markets, the Dow Jones down 105, TSX down 76, Canadian dollar trading at 71.24 cents U.S. Global News Time, 2:35. I'm Erin Ubells.
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13: If the BC Lions needed some extra motivation for tomorrow's game against the Edmonton Elks at Commonwealth Stadium, they got it from Edmonton quarterback Cody Fajardo. The Lions' 36-24 victory over the Elks on July 4th in Kelowna apparently wasn't earned, according to Fajardo. In talking to Elks play-by-play voice Morley Scott, Fajardo is quoted as saying that we didn't make them earn that, we kind of gave it to them. Needless to say, the comments did make their way back to BC, and in particular, the Lions' training facility. Yes, the Elks are 4-1, but hey, they've beaten Ottawa twice, and they've had one possession wins against Montreal and Winnipeg. The Lions, meanwhile, have won 13 of their last 14 games against Edmonton. I have a funny feeling after these comments, it could be 14 out of 15. For the Lions Huddle, I'm Bob the Moj Marjanovic.
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15: Welcome back to The Jill Bennett Show. I'm Robin Gill. Just some breaking news now. An evacuation order has been issued for the Boston Bar town site in BC's Fraser Canyon because of the intensifying risk from wildfires burning in the area. Joining us now is Gordon Robinson. He's with the BC Wildfire Organization. Gordon, can you give us an update? What's happening there?
16: Sure. So yesterday, we started to see some increasing intensity in fire behavior, particularly in the Fraser Canyon. With the forecast that we're looking at for later today, the potential switch to strong, gusty, and erratic southerly winds. Our incident commander recommended to the Fraser Valley Regional District and the Boston Bar First Nation that evacuation alerts in the area should be upgraded to orders.
15: So how many properties are we looking at here?
16: Right now, the expanded order covers the entire Boston Bar town site and the Boston Bar First Nation Reserve number one nearby.
15: Give us a sense of what the conditions are like.
16: So as of late yesterday, the heating and drying trend we've had for the last couple of days started to really drive fire behavior in a more aggressive way. We saw people in Boston Bar, and I'm sure people have seen some of the pictures on social media by now, up on the hill on the Brunswick fire to the west of the river. There was some fairly intense fire behavior at the higher elevation, burning through kind of old growth areas, trees candling, and fairly aggressive behavior there. We're expecting that to potentially return this afternoon with the possibility of kind of more erratic winds adding to the unpredictability of fire behavior.
15: Do you think the fire season has had a later start than usual?
16: I know in recent years, we've had a number of years in BC that have had kind of earlier starts than has historically been the trend. I'm not a meteorologist or a specialist in the like fire seasons overall, but this year the wetter weather in June did cause us to have a bit of a later start than we've seen in recent years. But I think that's more of a return to the normal rather than being exceptional this year. I'd say the recent years have been more exceptional in their early starts.
15: If you're just tuning into the Jill Bennett Show, I'm Robin Gill. We're talking to Gordon Robinson with BC Wildfire about an evacuation order issued for Boston Bar. Gordon, can you give us a sense of how many people this affects and where are they going?
16: I know there are evacuation centers set up in Chilliwack and also in a few other locations up the canyon. The Emergency Management and Climate Readiness BC would be in a better place to talk specifically about the evacuation pieces, including like the numbers of properties and things like that, if they have that information.
15: And how long do you think they could be out of their homes?
16: Depends on fire behavior. It's really with the potential behavior we're seeing over the next day or two, I couldn't speculate as to how long it might be. This is being put in as a precaution. Obviously, most of the activity yesterday wasn't right in around structures. So our crews are ready in those areas, including structural protection specialists and members from numerous fire departments in there to work on structural defense. At this point, the recommendation is more just based on the uncertainty about what may happen today.
15: How difficult has it been to fight this fire?
16: The terrain in the canyon is quite challenging. There's a lot of areas where the fire is burning that are not really safe for our crews to access. So it's been an ongoing challenge there. What they're working on now is as the fire is coming down in some areas, that's bringing it into ground that's easier to deal with. So yesterday, on that kind of priority south end of the Brunswick Creek fire, small scale hand ignitions were conducted along the southeastern area to burn off fuel and bring it down onto workable ground for our crews. So this was successful. But again, with that intense fire behavior today, we're kind of limited in the options, like the tactical options that crews can use. They have to work kind of more indirectly, a bit further from the fire. Also, the weather in the canyon is often a challenge. People that spend any time there will know it's often hot, dry, and windy, which is kind of the trifecta of things that increase fire behavior. And especially with those erratic winds, it also makes it difficult for aviation to work in that area, especially around thunder cells that can cause kind of wild swings and wind directions, strong gusts.
15: And we have two fires burning here, don't we?
16: We have two fires in our complex, the Brunswick Creek Fire, which is burning on the west side of the Fraser River, and the Ainslie Creek Fire, which is burning on the east side of the Fraser River.
15: Is the concern, though, that they could merge and become a monster fire? Or are they far enough apart?
16: The Ainslie Creek fire was started by a spot fire off of the Brunswick fire, and wind blew an ember or a series of embers across the river and started a series of small fires, most of which were successfully extinguished, but the one that became this one managed to grow up into the higher elevation before crews could get a handle on it. So merger isn't so much of an issue with the river there. Like, the fire is already along both sides of the river for a stretch, but those lower areas are where crews have put in a lot of work already and where there's a lot of like defensive structures down close to the fire and the infrastructure in that area.
15: Your crews must be exhausted.
16: It's been busy for them. We've had crews working around the clock with shifts running through the night. We've also been fortunate to have two groups of night vision equipped helicopter tankers. So they've been able to help support those night operations as well. We'll keep going as long as we need to try to defend lives and property.
15: Are there any groups coming in to support you? Are we bringing in crews from other provinces? Anything like that?
16: We don't have any imported crews from out of province right now. There are quite a few BC wildfire crews. We have a number of contract crews who are like private companies. We have a great deal of heavy equipment, which is a lot of that from private contractors in the area as well. And we have a lot of personnel specializing in structural protection from fire departments all over the province who come in to man that structure branch of ours.
15: Gordon, we're going to leave it at that, but thank you so much for taking the time. I know you're all busy.
16: All right, thank you.
15: Okay, we're going to take a break, but when we come back, we're going to revisit an interview we did with Steve Jedrich today. He told us that Vancouver City Council is potentially looking at reducing the cost of building new housing with a proposal that has sparked concern in the arts community. We'll explain after the break. Stay with us.
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14: 7:30, CKNW traffic.
3: Final clearing stages of a crash in Vancouver northbound on Clark Drive at East 2nd Avenue. Also clearing a collision in Langley on 16th Avenue at 208 Street, but you can expect delays in both directions. There's a wildfire out of town that has Highway 1 closed to traffic between Boston Bar and Lytton. Go ahead and take Highway 5 or Highway 3 as an alternate route, and it's busy on all the major routes for your afternoon commute, including northbound Highway 91A to the Queensboro Bridge from Howes. Pockets of volume southbound on McBride approaching the Stalawasen Bridge, and super busy on Highway 1 out of North Vancouver to the Iron Workers Memorial Bridge from Westview Drive. 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
1: Hi there. Welcome back to The Jill Bennett Show. I'm Robin Gill. In case you missed it, we want to revisit an interview we did earlier in the program, and that is with Steve Jedrich. He's an architect and an advisor on development projects. He told us that Vancouver City Council is looking at ways to reduce the cost of building new housing, and one of the things they're recommending is eliminating public art requirements for private developments. Take a listen.
2: I was just reviewing the council reports, and I noticed that public art had come up as a mention of a reduction in city costs towards developers. So once the report was put on the agenda, I scrolled through it, and I saw the information. And I don't think there was any public consultation on this. Staff is going to recommend it to council in an hour when the council meeting starts at 1:30. And I'm not sure if they've put enough thought into it.
1: Is public art becoming a target now?
2: That's an interesting question, Robin, because yesterday council approved a cultural land trust to help and assist artists to support themselves in this city. And here we are less than 24 hours later, and we're asking to cut public art funds. This is very important, from developer-led private contributions to public art, not from the civic contributions for public art.
1: Yeah, I was wondering about that. How much money would developers save by eliminating this requirement?
2: The requirement is for any project over, say, 1.5 FSR, it's about $2 a square foot of construction value, $2% of the construction value of the building. Works out to about 0.1% of the budget for a builder.
1: So how much is an average piece of public art in front of a new development?
2: But if the new development's 4 to 6 stories, maybe it's about $50,000. And if it's 2 towers, multi-phase, 300, 400 units, 500 units, could be up to $400,000.
1: So is cutting that an incentive for developers? Is that a rhetorical question?
2: I mean, cutting public art is not going to make or break a builder's pro forma.
1: That's what I'm getting at.
2: It's not going to proceed a project. Yeah, and I get it. Staff is sitting around a table and they're wondering how to cut costs and encourage more development in the city because a lot of development, as you know, has been shut down to the market. So they're trying to lower municipal costs to encourage developers to proceed. And they have a whole list of items that they're trying to help increase development interest in the city. This is one of a few, but it's not one that's going to make a developer is going to shrug at this, and he'll probably say, a typical developer may say, okay, it's one less thing I have to do. That's great. But I understand public art doesn't save lives. It's not infrastructure. It's not sewer. It's not water. It's not gas. It's not cultural centers. It's not parks. But I don't think there's one person that will tell you they don't enjoy some kind of experience walking through all these small to large public art pieces that we see, for instance, up and down the Canby corridor. You walk up Canby Street now, you don't see one project without a small piece of public art or a large piece of public art. I can point to others that were much larger, and then the famous chandelier under the Granville Street Bridge mm-hmm. is probably one of the largest and most obvious ones. But these things add to the cultural fabric of the city. There's no question about it. And to eliminate it means the only public art we'll see is civic-led public art, such as at the P&E, where they've had the new amphitheater and other large civic projects. And to me, that's not enough. And of course, I'm biased because I'm on the public art committee. But I got on the public art committee as a volunteer because I do enjoy art, and I've worked with other developers and created art with collaborations with artists, and I think it's an important part of our city.
1: All right, let's check in with Jazz Joe Hall to see what's coming up on his show.
3: Good afternoon. We're going to focus a little bit on our immigration program off the top. We're going to talk about Ottawa slamming the door on parents and grandparents in regards to sponsorship, in regards to what that means. We're also going to look at the bigger picture of BC's population shrinking as well, with our us hitting the brakes pretty hard when it comes to immigration across the country and the impacts it's having on our economy. I think a lot of folks wanted to see that anyway, but longer term, when you've got healthcare costs going up and everything else along the way, we are going to have to find a number, whatever that number is, whether you like it or not, that it's actually healthy in regards to Canada growing and BC growing, but not too high so that it doesn't impact, it starts impacting housing as well. Plus, we're also going to look at what it costs to build when it comes to natural resource projects in British Columbia, when you have to get permitting, deal with First Nations issues as well. Projects have an 87% chance of getting built in Alberta. Here it's 39%.
1: Wow.
3: When you have to look for, when you go for approvals, especially with First Nations communities, it's just more complex here because we didn't sign treaties. There's a new study out from the McDonald Laurier Institute. We're going to look at that. We're going to speak to their author, Jerome Gasarelli, as well.
1: All right. Sounds good. Thanks very much, Jazz.
3: Thank
1: you. Jazz Joe Hall Show is coming up right after the news. Well, that is a wrap for me for today. A big thank you to Tammy Mack, who is our content producer and really keeps things on track. And Tim French, our technical producer. He deals with all things technical that I cannot handle, and I really appreciate it. Until tomorrow, and I'll be back tomorrow. Have a great day.
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4: Clearing stages of a crash in Langley on 16th Avenue at 208 Street with delays in all directions. A wildfire out of town has Highway 1 closed to traffic between Boston Bar and Lytton. Go ahead and take Highway 5 or Highway 3 as alternate routes. And volume is definitely building for your afternoon commute, especially eastbound Highway 1 to the Ironworkers Memorial Bridge from Westview Drive. It's also lining up out of North and West Vancouver to head south across the Lions Gate Bridge. And with counterflow not in for a little while yet, you're seeing big delays southbound on Highway 99 through Richmond to the Massey Tunnel from north of Blundell. Share your feedback on the proposed Tilbury LNG expansion project until July 27th. 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I'm Trish Jewison in the CKNW Traffic Center.
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11: Global News at 3 o'clock. Good afternoon, I'm Erin Ubels. People living in the town site of Boston Bar have been ordered to evacuate due to a wildfire that flared overnight. Evacuees are being told to head south on Highway 1, away from the Brunswick Complex fires that have been threatening the community this month. The Fraser Valley Regional District says people in need of support should head to a community center in Chilliwack. The order issued this morning extends the evacuation to the town site, which is home to about 170 residents. The entire village of Pemberton is on evacuation alert due to an out-of-control wildfire burning nearby. The Signal Hill fire was reported late yesterday afternoon, about 5 kilometers south of Highway 99. Currently, it's mapped at 38 hectares. It is believed to be human-caused. The blaze spread fast at first in heavy timber, producing heavy smoke visible from the highway and the village. Scott Gillis among those watching the firefight.
12: It took a while for the first helicopters to get on board, so we were all just kind of watching it burn there for quite some time. And then they sent in a couple helicopters, and they dropped, you know, pretty good sized loads. But in comparison to the smoke and the fire, it really didn't look like it was doing that much. I'm sure they're doing a fantastic job under difficult circumstances. So we just have to be very thankful that we have people coming to the rescue.
11: Wildfire crews immediately got on task, including a helicopter and air tanker bringing water over from a nearby lake. Now, several open fire bans, including campfire prohibitions, are now in effect. Category 1 campfires larger than half a meter will no longer be permitted in the Coastal Fire Center spanning BC's South and Central Coast, as well as Haida Gwaii. However, there are exceptions for parts of northern Vancouver Island and the Sunshine Coast. Wildfires have devastated communities in northern Ontario. They're also causing health concerns and event cancellations across southern parts of the province as thick smoke plumes linger in the sky for another day.
4: Toronto is still not feeling any relief after wildfire smoke turned the city's skyline orange. Environment Canada says the air quality in the city continues to be very high risk, with air quality warnings in place from Thunder Bay to Kingston and down to Toronto, London, and Windsor. Residents of several First Nations communities in northwestern Ontario have had to flee forest fires. The general population is being advised to reschedule or reduce strenuous activities outdoors. Environment Canada has said winds from the northwest will continue to blanket southern Ontario with smoke until at least tomorrow. Brenda Molina Navidad, The Canadian Press, Toronto.
11: More details are emerging about the suspect in a string of stranger assaults in Vancouver. Global's Tim Perry reports.
8: 29-year-old Dylan Brandon Gaida remains in custody awaiting the continuation of his bail hearing. Global News has learned Gaida was banned from his gym in January. Managers at Evolve Strength confirmed they didn't feel safe having Gaida in their space, following multiple complaints he was walking into people in the gym and the post building. Police warned the public about Gaida in March when he was arrested and charged in 4 assaults on women between January 2025 and January of this year. Gaida was released on bail before he allegedly attacked 2 more people on Commercial Drive in June, including a woman who was elbowed in the face. He is now accused of 6 counts of assault. Tim Perry, Global News.
11: Plans to upgrade the Port of Vancouver have been referred to Canada's Major Projects Office for potential fast-tracking. Federal Transport Minister Stephen McKinnon calls the upgrades a transformational strategy that aims to diversify trade and reach more global markets. McKinnon says the upgrades known as the Gateway Strategy will include a proposed 3-berth terminal that would increase the port's container capacity by 50% and enable $100 billion in new trade capacity annually. The government says the Major Projects Office will immediately begin consulting with Indigenous communities about the project. Global News Time is 3:04. 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Here's Trish Jewison.
13: Still trying to clear a crash in Langley on 16th Avenue. Traffic is closed both ways between 200th and 216th Street, so avoid it if you can. Out of town, a wildfire has Highway 1 closed to traffic between Boston Bar and Lytton. You can take Highway 3 or Highway 5 as an alternate route. And lots of volume on all the major routes, including southbound Highway 99 to the Massey Tunnel from Westminster Highway, and slow southbound on Oak Street approaching the Oak Street Bridge from West 57th Avenue. 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I'm Trish Jewison in the CKNW Traffic Center.
14: Hi there, I'm Yvonne Shell in the Global Sky Tracker Weather Center. Unsettled, we are looking at the chance for some showers and the risk of a thunderstorm as we leading towards the evening. Should ease off with a few showers overnight. Leading in towards the morning hours, we could see a bit of drizzle, a clearing as we get in towards the afternoon on Friday. Highs up to 23. Humidex feels like 26.
11: Outside CKNW in downtown Vancouver, it is 18 degrees. On the markets, the Dow Jones down 105, TSX down 76, and the Canadian dollar is currently trading at 71.24 cents U.S. Global News Time is 3:06. I'm Erin Ubells.
15: What's going on?
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15: It's Thursday, July 16th. Welcome to the Jazz Joe Hall Show. Thanks for dropping by, folks. Let's get to it. If you've been waiting to bring your mom or dad to Canada, the federal government just told you to keep waiting indefinitely. Immigration Canada this week announced they will not accept any new applications to sponsor parents and grandparents, not this year, and maybe not next year either. The official line is they're managing the system and reducing wait times. The program has basically been closed to new entrants since 2020. There are presently 60,500 applications already in the queue. And for lots of immigrant families in Surrey and Richmond across Metro Vancouver, this is not an abstract policy debate. It's an empty chair at the dinner table. Joining us now to talk about this issue is Barge Dehan, co-founder and the director of the Canada India Education Society. Barge, thank you so much for your time.
16: Good afternoon, Jess.
15: Good afternoon. Now, when you heard this announcement yesterday, what was your immediate reaction?
16: Well, first reaction was exactly that, that many British Columbians, especially Metro Vancouver, who have parents and grandparents in the home countries where they originate from, for them, this is not a good news. But I wasn't surprised by the pause that the government announced.
15: Mm-hmm. Why?
16: Well, I think, with the quite a few drastic changes that the government has made to levels of immigration, the number now is 380,000 PRs per year for the next 3 years. So this parents and grandparents sponsorships, I think, falls into that overall total number. So pausing new applications is probably not a bad thing. Because as you mentioned in your opening statement, 60,000 applications are already there, and the government is saying that wait times are 33 months to process them. So they have enough applications in there for the next 3 years.
15: For listeners who don't know how this program works, walk us through it.
16: Well, it essentially is. It's a family reunification program. So Canadians that are here have parents or grandparents can sponsor their parents and grandparents. To be able to sponsor, there are certain criteria, tests that they have to meet. One of them is an income test that the person sponsoring a parent or a grandparent has to meet a certain income level target in Canada to be eligible to sponsor. The other requirements are that these grandparents and parents should have private insurance available for them as well.
15: So when they come here, they have to rely on private insurance?
16: They would have to be insured initially anyways, but if they're coming in as PR, then after 3 months, they would be eligible for BC Medical and so on.
15: Mm-hmm.
16: So even though the government has some of these tests, the income test is very, very important, I think. It's a good test. The government basically saying, you're going to bring in your parent, your father or your mother, mm-hmm. Well, then you're really financially responsible for their well-being, their keep here.
15: There was a time, perhaps it was easier to bring your parents or grandparents here. One would argue was a pillar of Canadian immigration policy. Are we, by we mean as a country or elected officials, quietly trying to wind the program down a little bit or reduce it significantly?
16: Certainly looks like it's a significant reduction. The government continues to maintain that family reunification is part of their overall immigration policy. They value this. They are saying that they're trying to be responsible in terms of how we're managing our whole immigration system. Now, the other reality, Jazz, is our population declined last year. Mm-hmm. It's probably going to decline this year as well. What we need are more young people in their late teens, in their 20s, in their 30s, who are going to become the future workers in Canada. So sometimes I even ask myself that, if I had a grandparent in their 70s or 80s and I wanted to bring them here, yeah, maybe at an emotional family level, yes, I would want to.
15: Mm-hmm.
16: But for the country, maybe that's not as beneficial long-term economically and what we need in Canada in terms of our demographic makeup. Now, anecdotally, Jazz, I can tell you that I have many stories to tell about people who sponsored, especially their grandparents.
17: Mm-hmm.
16: They come here for a little bit. They're not happy because all of their friendships or the relationships, they're back in whatever home country they're coming from. And I know many examples where grandparents have gone back to the country that they came from.
17: Mm-hmm.
16: So I think sponsoring parents, I could very easily support that. I think that is a must.
17: Yeah.
16: We do need to allow that to happen. With grandparents, I question that. But simply because even though the person sponsoring a grandparent is

0: young immigrant is what you want, because you know they will not be straining the system in a massive way, because they have 40 years of work ahead of them.
1: Yeah, like, I don't know the nitty-gritty details of how this is. The way I understand it is, if a Canadian sponsors a grandparent, even though you have to meet this salary income test, but these grandparents, if they get approved, they're going to come here as PRs. They're not coming as visitors. The moment they're PR, they're eligible to all the benefits that other Canadians have.
0: Yeah.
1: So there is a hidden cost to Canadian taxpayers, to our whole system, while on a humanitarian basis or a compassion basis, family basis, it's a good thing. There are many people that would want the grandparents to come. But at the end of the day, grandparents who's going to come and not work, they are going to be tapping into the tax resources or whatever services our governments provide at the expense of Canadians who have contributed into the tax system.
0: And there is a super visa, to my understanding, and that could be a fallback, isn't it, where you get the visa for 5 years, you have to provide private health insurance, you have no permanent status, and obviously the people who are sponsoring you would have to guarantee they have a certain income, and you can stay here for five years, but like I said, you have to have private insurance, and the folks sponsoring you would have to have a certain income, and it is a five-year super visa, but once again, there is no permanent status. That's one way to get around this if you wanted to bring people the grandparents in.
1: And a lot of people are doing that. There are lots of people here in Canada from different parts of the world who are here on super visas, 5 years or 10 years. Mm-hmm. The government was very, very generous, 4 or 5 years ago, issuing literally unlimited super visas. And, you know, with every good program, there's sometimes a negative that comes out of it. And anecdotally, again, I can tell you there are lots of people in Canada who are on super visas and they're working cash for certain types of businesses.
0: Hmm.
1: So there's that going on as well. So you got a visitor on super visa, they're working cash, they're not paying any taxes, and whoever is paying them taxes, they're probably defrauding the government to some degree. So there's always a small percentage in any kind of program, or people in certain programs abuse the system. So I would say even the super visas have been abused.
0: Now, polling shows support for immigration at a 30-year low. Perhaps it's edging back up again because of the changes the government made. Where do you see support for immigration going? Do you think it's going to remain at a low for a while now, simply because of the volume of people coming into this country in 2022 and 2023?
1: Mm-hmm. Yeah, I was educated with a degree in sociology and history and all of that. So what tends to happen when there's a great deal of uncertainty in the economy, people do not feel secure in their job or where they're living, then the anti-immigration sentiment goes up. So the pro-immigration sentiment goes down. I think with everything that's happening geopolitically, everything that's happening in our country with what the United States, the tariffs are doing, what the war is doing with Iran, it's affecting Canadians' sense of security. When there's higher level of insecurity, then there tends to be an anti-immigrant sentiment. So I think as things get better, hopefully they will get better, I think we will see a change. Canadians, by and large, are pro-immigration. The message that I hear when people talk casually and so on is that there have been too many international students, too many temporary foreign workers, too many immigrants coming in too quickly, and the governments have been ill-prepared around housing and other things.
0: Yeah.
1: So I'm hoping that as our economy strengthens, as our trade diversifies, we get more investment happening, then I think this pro-immigration sentiment will again go up.
0: Barge, as always, really appreciate you making time for us. Thank you so much.
1: You're welcome, Jazz. Have a good day.
0: That's Barge Zahan, co-founder and director of the Canada-India Education Society. We're talking about the federal government's immigration announcement this week that they will not accept any new applications.

0: sponsor parents and grandparents. And of course, we were talking broadly about our immigration system at about 380,000 immigrants now, significantly lower than the 500,000 that we were just letting in a few years ago, not to mention international students and refugees as well. Give me a call on the open line. Would love to hear from you. Do you think we've found a new normal, or do you think we need to be cutting more? Because we are actually losing people here in British Columbia. We lost last year. We're going to talk about that issue at 4 o'clock in regards to population by about 50,000. We'd probably expect to lose population this year as well, especially with a healthcare system that still needs funding. That you do need new taxpayers at all times to be paying for the increases that we see on a yearly basis as well. Do you think immigration levels are at a healthy level now, or would you like to see further changes? 604-280-9898, that's 604-280-9898, *9898 on your cell phone. Traffic is 30 seconds away.
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0: 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Here's Trish Jewison.
2: Cruiser on scene to a crash in Langley on 40th Avenue and Old Yale Road. There's another crash that has 16th Avenue closed to traffic both ways between 200th and 216th Streets. Out of town, there's a wildfire and Highway 1 is closed between Boston Bar and Lytton. Go ahead and take Highway 3 or Highway 5 as alternate routes. Counterflow is on its way in, and that's a good thing because southbound Highway 99 to the Massey Tunnel is super busy from Westminster Highway. Also seeing big delays northbound on the 91A to the Queensboro Bridge from the pedestrian overpass. And backed up solid from Westview Drive on Highway 1 eastbound to the Ironworkers Memorial Bridge. 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I'm Trish Jewison in the CKNW Traffic Center.
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0: Welcome back to the show. If you're just joining us, we're talking immigration levels. Federal government announced this week they'll not accept any new applications sponsored parents and grandparents. Our immigration levels at about 380,000 citizens, significantly less than the 500,000 we were at one point moving towards. And then, of course, on top of that, international students, on top of that, refugees. The system still, I think, needs a lot of work. But does that number work for you in regards to a healthy increase every year? We have lost residents here in British Columbia. Population has dropped last year. It's expected to drop this year as well. Or do you think we need to be moving higher in regards to the immigration number? 604-280-9898. Let's go to Kevin in Surrey. Hi, Kevin.
15: Good afternoon, Jazz. I agree with this. And on one thing, I wind up at having to go to emergency more than I would care to admit. Mm-hmm. And the medical system can't be accepting all of the parents and grandparents that are coming and having to use those services now that they have those services available. Mm-hmm. Our medical system can't keep up where we're at, let alone adding more to it.
0: Yeah, you raise a very good point. I mean, the NDP government, I'll say this much, they did increase the healthcare budget, but look at the challenges we have before us. And I'm not just one blaming immigrants for any of this, but just them. But we had such a significant increase in immigration around 2022 and 2023 that even the multi-millions of dollars BC taxpayers put into the healthcare system, we are still struggling. And a lot of that was just new people coming. And yes, they should have access to healthcare. I think our population's grown by 200,000 in the last couple of 2 years before the numbers were cut back. So it's had a significant impact on our healthcare system, on housing. Think of the rents. Rents have dropped about 6% last year, which is healthy. Just the housing question alone is significant. But our population has dropped, and our economic system is based on numbers needing to grow. Why? Well, we have a healthcare system that still needs to grow. And that's part of the challenge. Are there ways we can be more productive? Sure. Can we drive innovation in healthcare? Absolutely. But it is still based on a population that's growing. So that is the challenge that we have. And we did such a bad job under the Liberals, federal Liberals, that it turned Canadians off immigration, which is a scary part because generally they're pro-immigration. We've run out of time here. If you can stay on the line, please do. We're going to bump our next segment, take more calls. Give me a call, 604-280-9898, *9898 on your cell phone. What's the right number in regards to immigration numbers for British Columbia and for Canada? More after the news. Coming up next, traffic in 30 seconds.
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0: All right, with traffic every 10 minutes on your drive, here's Trish Jewison.
17: Crews are on scene to a crash in Langley that has 16th Avenue closed to traffic both ways between 200th and 216th Streets. There's another crash in Langley eastbound on 40th Avenue before 240th Street. And out of town, a wildfire has Highway 1 closed between Boston Bar and Lytton. Go ahead and take Highway 3 or Highway 5 instead. 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I'm Trish Jewison in the CKNW Traffic Center.
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27: Global News at 3:30. Good afternoon. I'm Erin Ubells. Residents of the town site of Boston Bar have been ordered to evacuate due to the wildfire that flared up last night. Evacuees are being told to head south away from the Brunswick Complex fires. The fire complex consisting of the Brunswick Creek and Ainslie Creek fires had already triggered a series of evacuation orders and alerts involving hundreds of properties. The BC Wildfire Service says there are now about 31 active blazes across the province, including 14 that started over the last day. Meantime, a wildfire that sparked yesterday near Pemberton has grown to 38 hectares. The Signal Hill fire is burning about 5 kilometers south of Highway 99. Evacuation orders and alerts are in place there also. Meantime, a campfire ban returns to the coastal region today. There are exceptions for parts of northern Vancouver Island and the Sunshine Coast. Wildfire officials have warned that dry lightning in the forecast for southern BC could spark more wildfires. Plans to upgrade the Port of Vancouver have been referred to the Canada's Major Projects Office for possible fast-tracking. Federal Transport Minister Stephen McKinnon says the upgrades, known as the Gateway Strategy, will include Roberts Bank Terminal 2.
28: And with RBT 2 now being referred, the MPO will immediately begin consultations with potentially impacted Indigenous communities to inform the federal government's decision about whether to list RBT 2 under the Act.
27: He says the proposed three-berth terminal would increase the port's container capacity by 50% and enable $100 billion in new trade capacity annually, potentially contributing $3 billion to Canada's GDP each year. An investigation is underway following a serious crash in South Langley this afternoon. It happened just before 1 when an SUV and commercial truck collided at 208th and 16th Avenue. One person was airlifted to hospital in critical condition. Drivers are asked to avoid the area in the meantime. If you witness the crash or have dash cam footage, contact Langley RCMP. It's about a week after the final whistle was blown at BC Place on July 7th, ending Vancouver's World Cup hosting duties. Destination Vancouver's CEO Roy Schwinn says he's pleased with how well the city performed on the global stage, but he says this year's tournament was unprecedented as hosting duties were spread over 3 countries, which was reflected in measures such as hotel vacancy rates.
29: I think we really, really presented incredibly well for a fan experience. It certainly helped to get the accolades from Sports Illustrated as the number one host city out of the 16 cities, and that helped our global awareness, if you will. On ground, we had some successes, and unfortunately, we had some misses.
27: Schwinn says there was a boom in sales for businesses geared toward a soccer crowd, such as sports bars, but he admits other businesses may have suffered when compared to other years. Global News time is at 3:33, and now the latest CKNW traffic. Here's Trish Jewison.
2: Crews are on scene to a crash in Vancouver, eastbound on Broadway at Penticton. There is a collision in Langley that has 16th Avenue closed both ways between 200th and 216th Streets. And crews are on scene to another crash eastbound on 40th Avenue before 240th Street. Share your feedback on the proposed Tilbury LNG expansion project until July 27th. 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I'm Trish Jewison in the CKNW Traffic Center.
3: Hi there, I'm Yvonne Schell in the Global Sky Tracker Weather Center. Mainly cloudy, bit of a blip in the forecast. A chance for some showers and the risk of thunderstorms will take us in towards the evening. Overnight and for the morning hours on Friday, few showers, chance for some drizzle, a clearing for Friday afternoon. Highs on Friday, 23, feels like 26.
27: Outside CKNW in downtown Vancouver, 17 degrees. On the markets, the Dow Jones down 105, TSX down 76. The Canadian dollar is trading at 71.24 cents U.S.
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0: Hey, welcome back to the show. If you're just joining us, during the first half hour of this program, we were talking about immigration levels. Canada announced this week that they will not accept any new applications to sponsor parents and grandparents. The official line is that, of course, they're managing the system and reducing wait times. The program has basically been closed to new entrants since 2020. There are about 60,000 applicants right now in regards to the grandparents and parents already in the queue right now, but they have, and it's taken about 3 years to process, in some cases, those applications. So they're not taking any new applications. There is a super visa, of course, where you can apply for 5 years, but of course, there is no status that comes with that, no permanent status. Your family would have to provide some sort of private health insurance, and of course, they would have to meet the threshold when it comes to the ability to support you while you're here. Now, the numbers are about 380,000 when it comes to permanent residents. At one point, we were aiming for 500,000. That, of course, didn't include international students, refugees, temporary foreign workers, all of that. Is that the right number? Is that the new normal? Are you happy with that? We have lost residents last year here in British Columbia. We are expected to lose residents this year as well. I think that has impacted our housing sector. Rental prices have dropped, I think, 6% last year. At the same time, people say, that's great. That's wonderful. We still have a system to pay for, taxes that pay for our healthcare and education system. And do you think that's the right number? We'd love to hear from you at 604-280-9898, *9898 on your cell phone. Thank you for your patience for those who sat through the newscast. Let's go to Chad in Ladner. Hi, Chad.
4: Hey, Jazz. Thank you for taking my call. Regarding the population decline, I think the bigger picture is the reason it's declining is due to the reduced birth rate. The cost of living has directly affecting the cost of birth rate for Canadians. I think we have to look at the overall bigger picture for the long run. I know that the immediate influx or bringing in immigration is a temporary fix. I think it's going to be year over year over year at the same issue. What we need to do is we need to get the Canadian government to start investing in families, have more than the one child or even that, have bigger families. And eventually, over the number of years, we will get back to our a bigger exactly.
0: Yeah, it's a global issue, Chad. I think you raise a very important one. Birth rates are dropping around the world. I mean, you go to places like India, which is the most populous nation in the world, with a large immigrant population there. China, for the first time, has lost citizens this past year. Their birth rate is dropping. India has about four states that keep their numbers up, but they're at 2.1%, which sustains your population. It just happens to be the median age is about 30, so they're still at a childbearing age. But India, in another 2 or 3 years, is going to sort of peak in regards to this number. And because of their childbearing age, their population is still going to grow about for another 15 or 20 years. The reality is, between now at the end of this century, one out of the two kids are born in this world will be African. And the rest of the world is actually going, as people live better, eat better, incomes rise, especially in the global south, our population is actually going to decline. Korea is another example. I think one of the numbers I heard that if the present birth rate in Korea continues, there'll be no Koreans in 100 years. Now, that's a broad exaggeration, but the numbers show that. In Canada, our population would continue to drop if we didn't have any immigrants. And that's the challenge Western countries have. Thank you for your call. Really appreciate it. Let's go to Rick in Port Moody. Hi, Rick.
5: Hi there. Yes. So I worked in post-secondary education for over 20 years.
0: Mm-hmm.
5: And one of the things that bugs me is all these people and pundits on your station complaining about international students. The problem is the government increased the amount of international students. And what happened was they come from all over the world to attend our universities and colleges, private or public, doesn't matter.
0: Mm-hmm.
5: And then what happened is they started allowing a large number of them to be granted land and immigrant status. So basically, it became a back-end way of coming to Canada.
0: Mm-hmm.
5: The word got out, and guess what? That's what fed the system, and the government kept printing more and more student visas. It also kept the economy moving. And now the backlash is that they're cutting all these international students from being able to attend Canada, hurting universities like UBC and SFU, right? So now their budgets go down. Now they have tons of layoffs.
0: Yeah.
5: And yet you still have people wanting to come here to study. So if all they had to do was cut down the number of students being able to get that back end land and immigrant status.
0: Yeah, I mean, you raise a very good point. I think there's a few places I would blame. Number one, our education system, our provincial governments have become too reliant on international students, not just last 3 or 4 years, but in regards to paying for the system. The students pay more. That allows us to balance our budget when we actually should be paying more out of Victoria to pay for our public institutions. We become a bit addicted to international students and the fees that they pay. The public system, the colleges, became heavily reliant on those international students. But we also allowed a significant growth of private colleges, whether it's truck driver schools or whatever skill they want to teach. The proliferation of private colleges relying on international students to the point where companies not only would entice immigrants from places like India, but they would own colleges here in Canada as well. It's like they own the whole whole value chain in regards to education. So it was not just the public colleges, it's the private colleges that the provincial government let grow. Now, immigration is handled by the feds, but the provinces also have should be blamed as well, in my opinion, in regards to the proliferation of private colleges, but also not enough funding for public colleges, that we have become reliant on international students and the fees that they pay that have allowed this system to go where it's at. So now we're in the midst of this reckoning, and it is a reckoning, and I think it's a right thing to do. And we should be focusing on educating people here. And I have no problem with international students. I think they add value. And also, many of them end up staying. And they're great citizens, and they've been educated here, and we get them young. While other countries have educated them at a young age, when they come here for their post-secondary, some of them want to stay here, live here, raise families, and that's great, and that's good for our system. But the system itself was broken, and we're now having to deal with how do we fix it. Thank you for your call. Really appreciate it. Let's go to Rick in Port Moody. Hi, Rick. Rick, are you there?
5: I'm here.
0: Go ahead.
5: Yeah, so I just got to push back a little bit because the private schools, this is the other misnomer. People, like those comments, right? People seem to think that there's these private schools with hundreds of thousands of students or something. It's a small percentage of the overall amount of students who come into this province. A lot, for example, Kwantlen or Langara, or Douglas College, take in far more international students than most of the private schools combined, right? So one of those schools than all these private schools that you're talking about. So that's also a misnomer. And if you look at, for example, you talk about the budgets, You look at UBC, it's a city now. And since the 80s and 90s, they've taken in so many international students. All those buildings didn't grow by themselves. It came from the money from the international students. And like you said, you did make a good point. It subsidized the tuitions because the percentage of money going to domestic tuition has not increased by the provincial government, yet they've got these freezes preventing universities and colleges from increasing their tuitions.
0: Yeah, and look, I think we agree on that. On the private college side, and I would say in Ontario, the public colleges there were much more addicted to those international students. Yes, it's an issue here, don't get me wrong, Kwantlen, Langara, and Douglas, but a lot worse in Ontario. But there are a lot of private colleges created here that took advantage of those very students. And some of these programs that were set up, and I was hearing stories of students not even showing up, but they paid their fees of $20,000, $15,000, $20,000. So there was abuse. That was my point that I was trying to make. But you're right. In our public institutions, the provincial government has not allowed the domestic side of things to grow and pay out of our tax dollars. And that's where they said, oh, let's keep adding more international students. They pay more. It'll subsidize the system. And that's been part of the problem as well. Thank you for your call. Really appreciate it. Let's go to Clay in Surrey. Hi, Clay.
6: Hi, Jazz. I tend to agree with the one caller where, and of course, you made the point as well. Canadians just simply can't afford to give birth to children, and that's the problem. That's been the problem for a long time. Yeah. I think the immigration numbers, if they, you know, were correlated somewhat to the birth rate, you know, if we gave birth to 50,000 new Canadians, and we welcome 50,000 new Canadians, you know, the new Canadians, there's difficulties. We need to figure out these difficulties to make it, you know, immigration a lot more worthwhile for the folks who are immigrating and for us accepting them. You know, it's very silly that doctors are driving Uber cars. I mean, what? Like, you can't tell me that the Canadian education system is that much better than the India education system or Chinese education system, that our doctors are that much better than their doctors. Yeah. I mean, it's kind of ridiculous. So the immigrants that we are allowing in and they are getting educated here, that's all great if they can stay through illegal ways, close up the loopholes, match it to a natural birth rate, and encourage Canadians, give us some tax breaks, encourage Canadians to have babies, for God's sakes.
0: Yeah, that is. Thank you for your call, Clay. I really appreciate it. It's a long-term issue, medium-term issue and long-term. Look, Japan has a birth rate problem. Korea has a birth rate problem. France has a birth rate problem. Spain has a birth rate problem. It's hitting the entire Western world. Russia, I think, loses 200 or 300 citizens a year to the point where they do not have enough young men to fight in Ukraine. That's why they're bringing in North Koreans. I mean, this is the impact you're seeing of this change. And if we didn't have immigration, boy, our population would drop significantly. And we're headed in the same direction, you know. And immigration has been able to save us at this point. We'll look at the birth rate issue as well. I think it's a really important one. Do give us a call on the buzz line, 604-331-2899. That's 604-331-2899. Or email me, jazz@cknw.com. All right, coming next, we're going to talk a little bit about Canadians returning to using the landline. What's going on? I thought we loved the technology, but it looks like Canadians are returning to using landlines. Rob Fay joins us next. Traffic is 30 seconds away.
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8: Cruiser on scene to a crash in Vancouver, eastbound on Broadway at Penticton. Delays for a collision in Surrey, northbound on King George Boulevard at 152nd Street in the left lane. There's also a crash in Langley that has 16th Avenue blocked both ways between 200th and 216th Street, and another crash on Old Yale Road. Traffic is blocked at 40th Avenue. It's busy on all the major routes for your afternoon commute, especially southbound Highway 99 to the Massey Tunnel. That's backed up solid from the 91. Northbound traffic is slow from the Delta Works Yard. Drive Legendary Quattro. 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In the CKNW Traffic Center, I'm Trish Jewison.
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0: All right, welcome back to the show. 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
34: It's my pleasure.
0: Well, lots to cover here. There's been a lot in the news in regards to the Gordie Howe Bridge and Donald Trump, who thought or says that he got a great deal on behalf of American taxpayers. You're covering that story this week?
34: Well, we are. We're going to talk with a couple economists. Did Mark Carney actually get an assist from Gordie Howe on his new bridge deal with Donald Trump? Because this international bridge deal was basically a compromise. They had to get this bridge open. There was a lot of U.S. pressure, and Canada agrees to a revised revenue sharing arrangement that gives the U.S. a kind of net toll profits. That's the key word here, is net profits over 15 years. We've got some economists saying that's a great deal for Mark Carney in Canada because there might not be any net profits for Donald Trump to get from this bridge. So we're going to break down the numbers. We're going to get into who can claim a win and if Mark Carney can claim a rare win in his first year as the top guy in Canada.
0: Yeah, so I'm going to assume the argument Mr. Carney's been making is that, look, when we get all the revenue that comes in from this bridge, it first has to go towards construction and debt servicing. Am I correct?
34: That would make sense. Yes. Now, the U.S. says that they want to get some of this profit. They haven't talked about when they expect to get it, but this 15-year window is going to be really interesting, Jazz, because, again, when you're talking net, you're talking about the you're talking about money that is allegedly there, but you got to pay off everything else first to get to it. And I just don't think in the first 15 years, based on the dollar tag that's attached to this, that there's going to be much to share.
0: Yeah, well, it's an impressive bridge, I'll tell you that one. It looks really nice. This next story is interesting. Do you have a landline by any chance?
34: Of course I do.
0: Me too. I never use it, but it's still there. It's every time I try to cancel, they always say, well, you know, it's only $8 or $9 a month now. But you've got a segment on the Canadians actually returning to using landlines.
34: Yeah, and I thought this was going to be a walk down memory lane, you know, nostalgia. You used to call your girlfriend on the old landline until your dad picked up and interrupted the communication. But this is a lot more about people just trying to get away from their phones where they've got 18 different apps that are open, all of these different things that distract them, and they can focus on just one thing, which is the conversation with the person on the other line. So got a gentleman out of Toronto Metropolitan University that's going to share his data that says this is on the rise and that more and more people are probably going to want one, not just for emergencies, but to actually clear their mind and focus on the voice on the other side of the phone.
0: It's kind of like folks who've walked away from the smartphone and just prefer flip phones.
34: And you know what? If I could do it over again, I probably would stay that route too. There's so much time wasted. I looked at my my hours per day. I'm on my phone for 13 hours every single day.
0: Whoa.
34: At least an app or two is open, which is brutal. Your life is passing before your very eyes.
0: Yeah. Last night I watched too many videos of British fans blaming the coach and everything under the sun, losing to Argentina. And I enjoyed it so much. It was so funny. But yeah, I should have been doing that, that's for sure. You've got another segment as well on conspiracy theories and music.
34: Yeah, Alan Cross, and you've probably had him on your show a bunch of times as well. Great music historian, and he's got a new four-part documentary coming out online about music theories and why we get these conspiracy things with Elvis and the Beatles and Michael Jackson, and why we get so fixated on them. And now with artificial intelligence, because before you used to see a grainy picture of a guy in Spain that sort of kind of looked like Elvis. Now with artificial intelligence, these conspiracy theories might be able to go through the roof, and it's going to be tough to contain them, but we're going to get into why these have been able to grip us for so many generations.
0: Well, look forward to hearing that that interview. Rob, as always, thank you so much.
34: You as well.
0: All right. That is Rob Fay, host of Weekends with Rob Fay, which you can tune in 6 a.m. to 9 a.m. Saturdays and Sundays right here on CKNW. Well, coming up next, for the first time in modern history, BC's population is shrinking. 50,000 people gone in a year. What's that mean for your home, your job, and your kids' schools? Economist Ken Peacock joins us next. But first, traffic is 30 seconds away.
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5: Crews are on scene to a crash in Vancouver, eastbound on Broadway at Penticton. There's a collision in Surrey, northbound on King George Boulevard at 152nd Street in the left lane. Crews are on scene to an accident in Langley on 56th Avenue at 224th Street and another on 16th Avenue between 200th and 216th Streets. 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I'm Trish Jewison in the CKNW Traffic Center.
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25: Global News at 4 o'clock. Good afternoon. I'm Erin Ubells. Residents of nearly 200 properties in Boston Bar are being forced to flee the area due to two nearby wildfires. Global's Joshua Azizi reports.
26: The Fraser Valley Regional District has upgraded an evacuation alert for the Boston Bar area to an evacuation order. The community is near the Brunswick Creek wildfire, measured at more than 3,000 hectares, and the Ainslie Creek fire at more than 16,000 hectares. The BC Wildfire Service says aggressive behavior from both fires is expected to continue today, particularly during the afternoon when strong winds are expected. The service also says dry lightning with a chance of minimal rain is expected. The fires have previously triggered other evacuation orders in the Fraser Canyon area. Residents affected by today's order are advised to close all windows and doors, gather family and anyone needing transportation, take critical items, and evacuate south via Highway 1 or follow the directions of first responders. Joshua Azizi, Global News.
25: Wildfires continue raging across northwestern Ontario, forcing the evacuation of several remote communities while destroying homes and buildings on Collins First Nation. Environment Canada says winds from the northwest will continue to blanket southern Ontario with smoke from the fires until at least Friday. Now, the wildfires are also causing hazy conditions for our neighbor to the south. Prime Minister Mark Carney says Ottawa is working closely with provincial, municipal, and Indigenous leaders and stands at the ready to provide whatever assistance is required. The Vancouver Whitecaps match against Chicago has been rescheduled due to the wildfire smoke. Chicago Fire FC says the decision was made to protect the health and safety of fans, players, and staff. The poor air quality also postponing the port match concert to a later date. And the federal government is referring a strategy aimed at expanding the Port of Vancouver to its major projects office. Federal Transport Minister Stephen McKinnon was in Delta today to announce the referral of the port's gateway strategy. It consists of four pillars. One will see the referral of the Roberts Bank Terminal 2 project to the major projects office for potential listing as a project of national interest. That development is expected to contribute more than $3 billion to Canada's GDP annually. McKinnon says the strategy's other pillars include the selecting of a new operator for the Fraser Wharves terminal site, a new rail infrastructure strategy, and strengthened environmental protections.
1: The Port of Vancouver truly is Canada's port. But aging infrastructure, rail bottlenecks, and limited industrial land are constraining future growth. To compete in a changing global economy, we need to invest now, so this gateway has the capacity and reliability Canadian exporters depend on.
25: The Port of Vancouver is Canada's largest port by a significant margin, facilitating $350 billion in trade annually with 170 countries. A new poll shows a majority of British Columbians support the new oil pipeline from Alberta to BC. The Angus Reid poll found 64% strongly support or support the project, while 25% are opposed. The recently proposed route has the pipeline running along the existing Trans Mountain corridor to a terminal on the Lower Mainland. Shachi Curl with Angus Reid says the poll results also show 55% feel it will help Canada sell oil to markets outside of the United States, and 45% say the project would create jobs and economic growth.
9: When it comes to the whys behind why are British Columbians okay with this pipeline at this time, it has so much to do with the U.S. factors.
25: Barry Penner is with Energy's Futures Institute.
14: The icing on top was the re-election of Donald Trump and his threats on the Canadian economy. And I think that also has boosted support for measures to make us more economically independent and self-sufficient by looking for other markets besides the United States.
25: The proposed West Coast pipeline is expected to ship 1 million barrels of oil per day. If it is designated a major project by the federal government in October, construction would begin next year. Global News Times 404. Now the latest CKNW traffic with Trish Jewison.
16: Crews are on scene to a crash in Vancouver, eastbound on Broadway at Penticton. There's another collision in Surrey on King George Boulevard, northbound at 152nd Street in the left lane. Watch out for a crash in Langley on 56th Avenue to 24th Street and another that has 16th Avenue blocked to traffic both ways between 200th and 216th. It's busy on all the major routes this afternoon, especially southbound Highway 99 to the Massey Tunnel. That's backed up solid from Highway 91. It's also super busy northbound from the Delta Works Yard. Over at the Alex Fraser Bridge, it's busy northbound on the 91 out of Delta from 72nd Avenue, and it's busy eastbound on the east-west connector between Knight and the S-Curve. 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I'm Trish Jewison in the CKNW Traffic Center.
17: Hi there, I'm Yvonne Shell in the Global Sky Tracker Weather Center. Unsettled, we are looking at the chance for some showers and the risk of a thunderstorm as we lead in towards the evening. Should ease off with a few showers overnight. Leading in towards the morning hours, we could see a bit of drizzle, a clearing as we get in towards the afternoon on Friday. Highs up to 23. Humidex feels like 26.
25: Outside CKNW in downtown Vancouver, it's 17 degrees. On the markets, the Dow Jones down 105, TSX down 76, and the Canadian dollar trading at 71.24 cents U.S. Global News Time is 4:06. I'm Erin Ubels.
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0: Welcome back to the show. For as long as most of us can remember, BC's story has been, well, about growth. More people, more demand, more construction, more everything. Well, you're going to have to stop the presses here, folks. New numbers show the province's population has now declined four straight quarters, down roughly 50,000 people in a year. This has never happened in modern BC history. Just 2 years ago, we were growing at record speed, 2.5% a year. Now we're shrinking. The reason why temporary residents are leaving in droves, more than 20,000 a quarter, immigration is down, and people from other provinces have basically stopped moving here. And you could imagine the impact. Everything in this province was built on the assumption of growth. Think about university budgets. We were talking about that in the first hour when we were talking about immigration numbers, condo towers, retail. The impact is significant. Well, joining me now to talk about this issue is Ken Peacock, economist who writes about the BC economy on Substack and formerly the chief economist and senior vice president of the Business Council of BC. Ken, thank you so much for your time.
2: Good to be with you. Thanks for having me on, Jess.
0: Well, BC has never seen this in modern history, population down four quarters in a row. When you first saw the data, did you believe it?
2: There is a question about believability. Absolutely, it is such a dramatic swing, Jazz. It does border on the incomprehensible. You gave a great recap at the top there, and it is absolutely the case that right now, over the past year, at least according to Statistics Canada, now there is a big bit of a question whether all the students and temporary residents who are supposed to be leaving are leaving. But park that for now. StatsCan's measure is that the population of BC declined 55,000 over the past year, the past four quarters. Mm-hmm. That's like you said, about a 0.7% decline. We usually get, and this is what I have been thinking about and focusing on mostly, we usually get 65,000 to 70,000 total migrants from different sources, and we can get into the different sources in a moment. So we're talking a swing of perhaps 120, 130,000 from a net inflow of 60 to 70 to an outflow of 55,000. So the implications are widespread and very significant. And as you noted, this is unprecedented. So the economy is actually going through this adjustment process as we speak, Jazz.
0: Mm-hmm. When you talk about immigration, I think people understand why that's happening in regards to the pullback from the federal government. The interprovincial numbers are very interesting. We used to attract thousands from other provinces every quarter. What's changed in your mind?
2: It's the desirability and opportunities in BC vis-a-vis other provinces, and most notably, in particular, Alberta. And we don't have to look any farther than the job market to understand this dynamic, Jazz. BC is struggling to create jobs, particularly in the private sector. Government is still growing, government writ broadly. But the private sector employment is down tens of thousands year over year. And it's absolutely the opposite in Alberta. Employment is surging quite strongly higher in Alberta, coupled with the fact housing prices are lower. Yes, we've seen housing prices retreat a little bit here in BC, but Alberta still has notably lower housing prices. And just the cost comparisons, when you look at taxes and everything all in, are very, very different. So that has muted the net inflow of people coming from other provinces, because Alberta's attracting more, BC is attracting fewer, and some more British Columbians are actually moving to Alberta looking for perhaps more opportunity.
0: So that's why the labor force, it is shrinking, but unemployment is still rising. So it's just a question of the private sector economy right now?
2: If we're talking about a job creation, absolutely. That is where the weakness lies. We saw a couple of months of employment gains here in BC, which were welcome after a very tough first 4 months of the year. But the gains in the private sector were limited, a thousand or a few thousand over the past couple of months, whereas we saw several thousand, more than 10,000 in the public sector. So it's this lack of opportunity, weaker income growth, and high cost structure in the BC economy that I think has prompted some of that diversion away from BC. Because as you've noted, it is normally the case that that we attract 15, 20, 23, 24,000 people on a net basis from other provinces. And that's dwindled to a trickle of about 4,000 to 5,000 now. And it was negative a year or two ago. It's recovered a little bit, but these are small numbers compared to what we usually attract.
0: I'm trying to find I'm trying to be a sort of a half glass full kind of guy, a pause when it comes to this type of influx. One could argue allows housing, healthcare, and infrastructure to catch up. Is that a net positive? Before we talk about specific sectors, it could be education, could be retail, restaurants, and all that. I understand the impact there, and even private sector investment. But is there one net positive in that we're allowing housing, healthcare, and maybe infrastructure to catch up with the significant population increases we've seen prior to all of this?
2: It had to come. I guess I can answer it quite succinctly by saying where we were at and what was going on the immigration file was completely and entirely unsustainable, Jess. Mm-hmm. At the peak, we had 115,000 non-permanent residents, and immigration surged to 70,000. So we're pushing 200,000 people from international sources in the span of just a year. Those are big, big numbers for a province the size of BC to absorb. So it was unsustainable. Look to housing costs, look to healthcare lineups, look to emergency rooms, yes, look

0: within BC as well. Alberta's net emigration to international sources is about half of BC's. So a number of factors are adding up. If we look to Alberta Jazz, its population is still growing, and it's still growing by around 1%. So the two provinces are on very different trajectories in terms of demographics. Both needed a slowdown. Alberta was growing at 5% year over year at one point. It too needed to slow down. Mm-hmm. So the recalibration is appropriate. And I'll just wrap up here with this one final comment. The recalibration is entirely appropriate and needed, but it happens so quickly, Jazz, from such a record high, previously unforeseen highs, to now previously unexperienced decreases in the span of about a year and a half. So this is where the challenges arise, is the speed of the turn in policy.
1: And as I was saying in the intro there, university budgets to condo towers to retail is reliant on that growth. So if population growth is no longer BC's economic engine, what replaces it? What should government be doing right now to build growth that doesn't depend on simply adding more people?
0: Yeah, no, it's an excellent question. BC, I believe, finds itself in a bit of a pickle here because we have an environment that's not particularly conducive to attracting investment, business investment, not particularly conducive to businesses expanding and growing. But yet that's precisely what we need. So we're not going to get this demographic driven lift to growth. We're going to have to get back to more kind of fundamentals. The upside is the per capita numbers on the economy are going to improve, but the top line growth numbers, including government revenue, are going to be dampened by the slowdown on growth. But to get back to your question, I think we need to return to some fundamentals. Look at tax rates, look at competitiveness, look at difficulty of doing business. Now, the large major projects are all the rage right now, LNG pipelines, the port expansion I just heard on the news. Mm-hmm. All this is very, very welcome and absolutely needed to grow the economy. The challenge is it's going to take a bit of time to get going. And the other challenge is alone, those projects aren't going to return us to the kind of strong growth era of, say, 2017, 18, 19. And the reason for that is the malaise in the kind of rest of the economy. When we had those mega projects come online and construction before, the rest of the BC economy was pretty healthy. So those major projects were layered onto an economy that was already growing around 2%. Mm-hmm. That's no longer the case. The underlying economic growth perhaps is around 1%. It might be a little softer this year, and it might be even softer with the population decline. We don't have any major projects underway right now. And when we do, it'll be added to this much weaker growth base than the last go around. So we're going to need some work on the economy in general to answer your question.
1: Do we have it in us to do that? I mean, the knock on Canada has always been we're not very a productive economy. At the same time, we fall back to immigration as always. I mean, do we have it in us within this province to say, okay, we've got to do things differently. The basis of our prosperity is a strong private sector economy. We have to work on productivity. Yes, we want to have these big projects move forward, and that's all well and good. But I worry that we fall back onto old habits, which is, oh, well, start up immigration again. Maybe that's what we can rely on, because it seems to be we have been too reliant on just immigration and raising growth rather than how do we attract new businesses? How do we become more productive as an economy?
0: I completely concur with your observation. BC in particular has suffered from perhaps having it too easy. Particularly back in the days when we were still extracting our resources, say 2010 to 2015 or so thereabouts. What we do need to do to get through this is embrace what we're good at, Jazz. We have to embrace our natural resources. We have to produce energy. We have to get it to international markets. And we have to figure out and continue to build on exporting what the rest of the world wants to buy from British Columbia and Canada. We shouldn't spend our time focusing on trying to create new markets that aren't there and establish new markets. Let's do what we do well and let's grow that and then turn our attention perhaps to some of these other new areas of interest that are often of interest to governments. But it's really the fundamentals we need to get back to.
1: Ken, as always, really appreciate

0: you're making time for us. Thank you so much.
1: Thank you, Jess.
0: All right, that is Ken Peacock, economist who writes about the BC economy on Substack, and formerly the chief economist and senior vice president of the Business Council of BC. He wrote a fabulous article recently with Jock Finlis, another economist, on this issue in regards to losing population, BC's decline in population. Would love to hear from you. Do you think it's a net positive losing people, that we've been too reliant on immigration, and this is a good thing? 604-280-9898, that's 604-280-9898, star 9898 on your cell phone. Your call's next. Traffic is 30 seconds away.
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3: Crews are on scene to a collision in Vancouver, eastbound on Broadway at Penticton. There's an accident in Surrey, northbound on King George Boulevard at 152nd Street in the left lane. A crash in Langley has 16th Avenue closed both ways between 200th and 216th Street. And crews are on scene to another crash in Langley on 56th Avenue at 224th Street with delays in all directions. Out of town, a wildfire has Highway 1 closed between Boston Bar and Lytton. Go ahead and use Highway 1 or Highway 3 as alternate routes. It's busy on all the major routes this afternoon, especially eastbound Highway 1 to the Ironworkers Memorial Bridge. That's backed up past Westview Drive. It's busy right over the bridge through the Cassiar Tunnel and further east on Highway 1 through the Burnaby Lake stretch. Smell rotten eggs? It could be a gas leak. 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I'm Trish Jewison in the CKNW Traffic Center.
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1: Welcome back to the show. We're talking population and the economy. New numbers show the province's population has now declined four straight quarters, down roughly 50,000 people in a year. Everything in this province is built on growth. University budgets, condo towers, retail. Do you think this is a good thing in the sense that we have cut back on immigration, although we are losing Canadians don't want to come here either. So we're losing people who aren't very comfortable with our economy, the way things are going, but also immigrants as well. Is this the Great Reset? Are you supportive of it, or do you think we've got to get back to growth again? Let's go to Deb in Victoria. Hi, Deb.
2: Hey, Jess. Thanks for taking my call. I just have three points I want to make. For one thing, I think that in terms of growth, economic growth in BC, between the environmentalists and the First Nations, that isn't going to happen. And our youth and our young people are going to Alberta, other parts of the country, to work and that sort of thing. I think also BC is becoming a retirement province in terms of the lower mainland, Vancouver Island. Mm-hmm. So retirees are selling and they're moving here because we live in Hawaii of Canada. Mm-hmm. And so they're living on retirement dollars, which, you know, they minimize their tax base, what they have to pay out. And I think if there is growth, I think it is that older retirement demographic that is coming. I think the young people are moving out of the province for better opportunities.
1: Thanks for your call, Deb. Really appreciate it. Let's go to Jeff in Langley. Hi, Jeff.
3: Yeah, I agree with a lot of what Deb said. I think that a lot of our issues in the economy are directly due to the government, and it's not something to do with tariffs or anything. I think David Eby has set the table for First Nations and activists mm-hmm. to think that it's okay for them to block these things. And I think that's what's really hurting us is all, like, there's no confidence. How can anybody want to start a project when they have that space in them?
1: Yeah, Jeff, thank you for your call. Appreciate it. I talk to business leaders all the time. I have yet to run into one who's very optimistic right now in this province. All private sector business leaders, and they just and you're looking for good news somewhere, but you never hear about it. You never hear about it right now, and that's part of the problem. Do give us a call on the Buzz Line, 604-331-2899. That's 604-331-2899, or email me, jazz@cknw.com. All right, coming up next, Boston Bar evacuated, buildings destroyed, fire near Pemberton. BC's wildfire season just woke up in a hurry, and more than 850 fires are burning across Canada. So are we actually prepared or just reacting year after year? We'll look at that issue next. But first, traffic in 30 seconds.
4: 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Imagine some kids are headed to practice and yours is headed to another procedure. Imagine every week there's yet another appointment and another payment you can't afford. 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
6: Cruiser on scene to a crash in Vancouver on West 41st Avenue eastbound before Granville Street in the left lane, and another eastbound on Broadway at Penticton Street. 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I'm Trish Jewison in the CKNW Traffic Center.
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16: Global News at 4:30. Good afternoon. I'm Erin Ubels. A quick update on a fast-moving wildfire near Boston Bar. The highway, Highway 1, has been shut down in both directions through that stretch due to that fast-moving wildfire. Drivers advised to take an alternate route in the meantime. We'll have more on this on the top of the hour. The entire village of Pemberton is on evacuation alert due to an out-of-control wildfire burning nearby. The Signal Hill fire was reported late yesterday, about 5 kilometers south of Highway 99, currently mapped at 38 hectares. It's believed to be human-caused. The blaze spread fast at first in heavy timber, producing heavy smoke visible from the highway and the village. Scott Gillis is among those watching the firefight.
17: It took a while for the first helicopters to get on board. So we were all just kind of watching it burn there for quite some time. And then they sent in a couple helicopters and they dropped, you know, pretty good sized loads. But in comparison to the smoke and the fire, it really didn't look like it was doing that much. I'm sure they're doing a fantastic job under difficult circumstances. So we just have to be very thankful that we have people coming to the rescue.
16: Wildfire crews immediately got on task, including a helicopter and air tanker bringing water over from a nearby lake. The Prime Minister is brushing off comments from U.S. lawmakers about sanctioning or annexing Canada over wildfire smoke. The smoke is causing air quality warnings across Ontario and in multiple U.S. states. An Ohio senator plans to introduce a bill sanctioning Canada and its leaders, while a Michigan state senator says Canada should manage its forests, quote, unless you want to become the 51st state. Prime Minister Mark Carney says Canada is pursuing investments in clean energy while the U.S. is actively working against it. West Kelowna RCMP say the body of a missing man who was presumed drowned in Okanagan Lake has now been recovered. The 45-year-old had been out on the lake Saturday with family and was riding in an inner tube being pulled by a boat. Search and rescue crews say the tube flipped over and he started struggling in the water. His body was recovered by RCMP members earlier today near where he was last seen. Investigators say there is no evidence of criminality, but they do confirm the man was not wearing a personal flotation device at the time of the incident. Canada's drug agency has recommended that public drug plans pay for a drug treatment shown to slow the progression of early stage Alzheimer's disease if patients meet certain conditions. Christina Sklikluna is the CEO of the Alzheimer's Society of Canada.
18: Because ultimately, access to treatments like lecanemab are giving hope for the promise of delaying the progress of the disease. So what people know is that this is not a cure, but what it means is more time. And that's what matters the most.
16: Health Canada had approved lecanemab, an antibody that targets the buildup of amyloid plaque in the brain, last October, for adult patients with mild cognitive impairment or mild dementia due to Alzheimer's disease. Global News time, 4:33. 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Here's Trish Jewison.
6: There are a couple of collisions in Vancouver right now. Eastbound on West 41st Avenue before Granville Street, the left lane is blocked both ways. Crews are on scene to a crash eastbound on Broadway at Penticton Street. There's an accident in Surrey. Northbound on King George Boulevard at 152nd Street, blocking the right lane. Crews are on scene to a collision in Langley on 56th Avenue at 224th Street. And another crash has 16th Avenue closed both ways between 200th Street and 216th Street with crews on scene. Out of town, a wildfire has Highway 1 blocked between Boston Bar and Lytton. Go ahead and take Highway 5 or Highway 3 instead. And lots of volume on all the major routes this afternoon, especially southbound Highway 99 to the Massey Tunnel. That's backed up solid from Westminster Highway. Northbound Highway 91A to the Queensboro Bridge is backed up to the pedestrian overpass. And super busy out of North Vancouver again today on Highway 1 to the Ironworkers Memorial Bridge from Westview Drive. 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In the CKNW Traffic Center, I'm Trish Jewison.
19: Hi there, I'm Yvonne Shell in the Global Sky Tracker Weather Center. Mainly cloudy, bit of a blip in the forecast. A chance for some showers and the risk of thunderstorms will take us in towards the evening. Overnight and for the morning hours on Friday, few showers, chance for some drizzle, a clearing for Friday afternoon. Highs on Friday, 23, feels like 26.
16: Thank you, Yvonne. Outside CKNW in downtown Vancouver, it's 17 degrees.
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16: 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I'm Erin Ubels.

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1: All right, welcome back to the show. Well, for a while there, it looked like BC might catch a break this summer. Not anymore. Boston Bar, population 170. Residents there have been ordered out today. Seven buildings are destroyed in the Ainslie Creek area near Pemberton, which is a human-caused fire. Forced evacuations at One Mile Lake with hot weather and lightning in the forecast. We just heard on the 4:30 newscast that drivers traveling through Boston Bar are advised that Highway 1 remains closed for travelers' safety as wildfire activity increases in the area. In coordination with the Fraser Valley Regional District, the Ministry of Transportation and Transit has implemented highway closures both east and west of Boston Bar. Traffic control is established at Hope and Lytton to prevent access into the affected area. Now, earlier today, Robin Gill, who was hosting the Jill Bennett Show, spoke to Gordon Robinson, Fire Information Officer for the Coastal Fire Center, to provide us the latest update on the Boston Bar evacuation order. Take a listen.
2: Yesterday, we started to see some increasing intensity in fire behavior, particularly in the Fraser Canyon. With the forecast that we're looking at for later today, the potential switch to strong, gusty and erratic southerly winds, our incident commander recommended to the Fraser Valley Regional District and the Boston Bar First Nation that evacuation alerts in the area should be upgraded to orders. Right now, the expanded order covers the entire Boston Bar town site and the Boston Bar First Nation Reserve number one nearby.
1: That was Gordon Robinson speaking to Robin Gill on Joe Bennett Show earlier today. Well, my next guest has seen many fires, closer than almost any journalist in the country. Jesse Winters has been covering BC wildfires since 2018. He even took wildfire training so he could get into the fire line with the crews. He was there at Adams Lake, at Yellowknife, at Jasper. His new book is called Wildfire Dispatches from a Country Ablaze. He joins us now. Jesse, good to see you.
3: Yeah, thanks for having me back.
1: Absolutely, and I thought it was a good day to do so. And there's 31 fires burning in our province, 14 of them right now in the last day across Canada, more than 850. When you watch, even this week, with Boston Bar, Pemberton, First Nations Community Ontario being evacuated as well by boat, what goes through your mind?
3: What goes through my mind is to think, well, okay, fire season has arrived. It wasn't that long ago that I was having conversations and doing some interviews with folks, and they were questioning, you know, oh, it's sometimes difficult to predict if it's going to happen this year. And sure, you can never predict exactly where a particular fire is going to hit. Mm-hmm. But we've been seeing indices and indications since the early spring that this was going to be a challenging fire season, and now it's here.
1: Yeah. There's a line in your book where it says, these fires are beyond resources. You're saying no amount of water bombers, no amount of firefighters could have stopped fires like the one in Jasper or West Kelowna. Explain that to listeners.
3: Yeah, so this is something that comes up pretty frequently. It's coming up now as we see the scale of fire behavior in northern Ontario in particular, northwestern Ontario. And to be clear, that's not all wildfires, but mm-hmm. it's wildfires that occur under really, really bad conditions. And these are the kinds of conditions that I think the BC Wildfire Service was probably a little worried about in Boston Bar, you know, things like what firefighters will call a fire weather index. So that's things like the humidity, the expected wind speeds, the drought, the dryness, how receptive fuels like forest duff and leaf litter is to catching on fire, and then the conditions to fuel that. So what we saw in northwestern Ontario is all of those indices over the last few days have been either at the very top end of the charts or completely off the charts. And in those kinds of conditions, that's where there are no amount of resources. There's no water bomber that can put out a fire that's burning at, you know, over 30,000 kilowatts per meter of fire front, which is a really technical term that firefighters use, but it's sort of an indication of how severe, it's the top end of the scale of how severe fire behavior can be. And in those moments, sometimes all you can do is get people out of the way.
1: Do we have enough firefighters in our province or country?
3: That's an interesting question to ask, because I think if you compare us to other jurisdictions, we certainly don't have nearly as many. You know, California, Cal Fire, and their other agencies have tens of thousands. Other countries like Australia have tens of thousands of firefighters. BC has somewhere around 2,000, 1,500 to 2,000 frontline firefighters, depending on the year. Across Canada, we have around 10,000 mm-hmm. wildland firefighters. And given the size of our forests and the scale of fire behavior, that's certainly not enough if we think that we can suppress all fires. But that's not really something that we should be trying to do in the first place. And as we've seen with what's now possible, it's often not a goal that's achievable. So I do think we need more firefighting resources. I think in some cases, we need to find ways to help empower communities to be part of that solution themselves. So it's a bit of a tricky question. I will say that no one's ever going to say that more water bombers is a bad thing, but also more water bombers alone isn't going to solve this problem for us.
1: You know, you took the wildfire training yourself and spent days embedded with crews. What was that like? And I'm sure you had many conversations with firefighters there. Did they tell you anything off the record or interesting in regards to their experiences?
3: I mean, I heard a lot of concern about how much has changed in the world of wildland firefighting. There was a crew leader that I remember speaking to who said, you know, if you haven't been on the ground on the front line since 2017, then you have no idea what crews are facing now. Fires are bigger, they're faster, the scale of fire behavior is more intense. And so they're operating in a system that wasn't designed for this kind of wildfire, these kind of wildfire seasons. So there is a lot of frustration there, and I think a lot of concern that we need to find ways to make the fire service more robust, more year-round. Here in BC, they are working on that, you know, trying to make it a 365-day-a-year service, trying to build career pathways so that people can stay in this and have a full career instead of only working for a few years. So there are efforts underway, but there's definitely a lot of concern that our systems are pretty fragile right now.
1: The labor picture is quite grim in your book. There's burnout, turnover, crews that are 30 or 40% rookies. You use the Swiss cheese analogy that safety holes are starting to line up. I mean, how close are we to, I guess, catastrophe here?
3: I mean, I've definitely heard from firefighters who've left the service because they don't want to be around when a major mass casualty happens. Again, it's hard to say how close we are to that. There's a lot of concern that something really bad might happen. A lot of the systemic change that's happened in places like California or Australia only happened after dozens or hundreds of people were dead. Mm-hmm. I'd really love to be wrong about that, and everybody I know would also love to be wrong about it. And again, there are efforts underway, I think, certainly in some parts of the country. Other parts of this country that aren't as used to dealing with this as the West is, are maybe not quite alive yet to the scale of what they're facing.
1: We are speaking with Jesse Winter, climate disaster journalist and author of Wildfire Dispatches from a Country Ablaze. More with Jesse after the break. Traffic is 30 seconds away.
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6: Crews are on scene to a collision in Vancouver, eastbound on West 41st Avenue before Granville Street in the left lane. There's a crash in Surrey, northbound on King George Boulevard at 152nd Street in the right lane. A collision in Langley has 16th Avenue closed to traffic between 200th and 216th Streets. And a wildfire out of town has Highway 1 closed between Boston Bar and Lytton. Go ahead and take Highway 3 or Highway 5 instead. It's super busy on all the major routes for your afternoon commute, especially eastbound Highway 1 to the Iron Workers Memorial Bridge. Traffic is backed up solid past Westview Drive. Busy southbound Highway 99 to the Massey Tunnel from Highway 91. And slow for eastbound traffic on the east-west connector between Knight and the S-Curve. 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I'm Trish Jewison in the CKNW Traffic Center.
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1: Hey, welcome back to the show. If you're just joining us, we are speaking to Jesse Winter, climate disaster journalist and author of Wildfire Dispatches from a Country Ablaze. We are talking as 31 fires burn in our province, 14 of them new in the last day. Across Canada, more than 850 fires. And we learned today, of course, that Boston Bar, population of 170, residents there have been told to evacuate as of today. At the same time, drivers traveling to the Boston Bar area are advised that Highway 1 remains closed for travelers. Safety because of wildfires, and in coordination with the Fraser Valley Regional District, the Ministry of Transportation and Transit has implemented highway closures both east and west of Boston Bar. Traffic control is established at Hope and Lytton to prevent access into the affected areas. Keep it locked here for the latest bit of news on that issue. But it is an ongoing challenge, not only for British Columbia, but for all of us here in Canada in regards to wildfires. And just starting earlier, and the intensity of these wildfires are quite significant. The impact on our forests and on many of our communities now are quite significant. And Jesse, as I was saying in the first segment, you know, you've covered the fires in Adams Lake, at Yellowknife, at Jasper, and it's all covered in your book here. You're hearing U.S. lawmakers now, you know, complaining about Canada and us needing to get on top of our forest fires. It's kind of interesting that you're sort of having this, you know, politicians from another country complaining about smoke coming down. It's quite interesting.
2: Yeah, it's fascinating. I think in some ways it probably speaks to maybe a little misunderstanding of just how vast Canada's forests are and, mm-hmm. and how much fuel we have. This idea that, you know, was kind of popping up today that, oh, we should have just put these fires out, as we were saying before the break, like the way those fires exploded, there was no putting them out. The fire behavior is so extreme that this is a result of climate change and forest fuel loading and all of that. And there's certainly things we can be doing that to try and reduce those impacts. But this idea that, you know, the Canadian government can in one election cycle go and fix the forest so that they just stop burning like this is, you know, that's a bit fanciful.
1: Yeah, and we would also add that the Vancouver Whitecaps were playing in Chicago tonight, and that game has been canceled because of smoke from those forest fires. Now, what's interesting is that, you know, I've covered forest fires in the interior, in the Caribou, and in the Okanagan. And I remember covering the Barrier Fire and the Kelowna Fire. But, you know, those communities are very beautiful. They attract a lot of tourists, especially the Okanagan in the summertime. But now, you know, tourists and local folks have to deal with smoke from fires. If you're a permanent resident in those areas, impact on your insurance potentially, just the worry about fire and what impact it can have on your structure, your home. It speaks, I think, to a bigger issue, which is forest fires are impacting where we live and how we live.
2: 100% they are. And part of the reason that this issue keeps getting worse is that we keep building into places that should be burning, right? You hear firefighters and fire managers talk about the WUI, the World Wildland Urban Interface, mm-hmm. Which is all the places you just described are right in that zone, right? Where we sort of butt up against the forest, and they are beautiful. But I think one of the things that we can do along with fire smarting our properties and, you know, making sure like you don't have cedar shingles on your house and cleaning out your rain gutters with needles, like these are all really important things that sound kind of trite and you think, well, how is that going to make a difference if a fire comes? They really do. Like they really, really have an outsized impact on the survivability for your property. But even beyond that, I think something that we need to try and do is to shift our understanding of fire's place on the landscape. Some of the places that I've seen that burned really severely, only a couple of years later, you go back and you go, like I'll go trail running through some of these forests. And if you just sort of change your frame of reference a bit, you can recognize the beauty in these recovered landscapes. And that's something that we can use to our advantage. You know, there was a big prescribed fire project that Bob Gray worked on with the Occam First Nation near Cranbrook a couple of years ago, and a whole bunch of other folks. And at the time, when you're, you know, setting the forest near the airport on fire, it looks actually very indistinguishable from a regular wildfire. But when it's done correctly and it's done with Indigenous knowledge and care, what you get out of it is a landscape that in the end is actually more beautiful and somewhere that you actually probably want to live that looks different than what we associate our forests looking like now. But I think if we can start to see wildfire as playing that role in our communities, on our landscapes, it'll be a little bit easier to find ways to keep living in these communities because the fires are not going to go away.
1: Yeah. And whether it's fires or you see impact on flooding as well when you have these climate change events in regards to very severe storms as well, do you think there'll have to be some retreat as well?
2: I think there will be. I think we are going to end up having some pretty tough conversations about managed retreat, whether that's in, you know, high fire prone places or parts of like our coastal communities where we're going to be dealing with sea level rise. Mm-hmm. In some places, these things are unavoidable. We're going to have to talk about it. It'll become too expensive, or it might become too expensive to live in some places if you can't get home insurance, for example. But I do think that there's a risk to being too kind of fatalistic about that, which is that while those are important conversations to have, there are things we can be doing in the meantime to help mitigate that impact and in some cases maybe avoid it.
1: Yeah. Jesse, really appreciate you dropping by. Always enjoy our conversation. The book is called Wildfire Dispatches from a Country Ablaze. Really appreciate you dropping by today.
2: Yeah, thanks so much for having me.
1: That is Jesse Winter. He's a climate disaster journalist and, as I said, author of Wildfire Dispatches from a Country Ablaze. Book came out in May. Highly recommend you check it out. It's a fabulous book and you learn a lot in regards to what we are up against collectively as a society when it comes to wildfires. All right, coming up next, what does it really cost to build anything in BC? A new report puts hard numbers on it. Same mine, 87% chance of getting built in Alberta. Here in BC, 39%. The author, Jerome Gasarelli, joins us next. But first, traffic 30 seconds away.
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5: Crews are on scene to a crash in Vancouver, eastbound on West 41st Avenue before Granville Street in the left lane. There's a crash in Surrey, westbound on 104th Avenue at 144th Street in the right lane. And an accident in Langley has 16th Avenue closed both ways between 200th and 216th Streets with crews on scene. 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I'm Trish Jewison in the CKNW Traffic Center.
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15: Oh, look, an ant.
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23: Global News at 5 o'clock. Good afternoon. I'm Erin Ubels. Highway 1 has now been shut down through the Fraser Canyon amid a fast-moving wildfire near Boston Bar. Residents of the town site were forced to evacuate earlier. The fire complex, consisting of the Brunswick Creek and Ainslie Creek fires, had already triggered a series of evacuation orders and alerts involving hundreds of properties. Now, the BC Wildfire Service says there are now about 38 active blazes across the province, including 24 that began over the last day. Meantime, evacuation orders and alerts are in place for the village of Pemberton due to the fast-growing and out-of-control Signal Hill wildfire that's burning just south of town. Global's Daria Zargar reports.
24: Thick smoke billowing from a mountainside. That's the scene near Pemberton as wildfire crews continue to battle the Signal Hill fire, burning 5 kilometers south of Highway 99. It sparked late Wednesday afternoon and is mapped at 38 hectares in size. An evacuation alert was issued for the village of Pemberton just before midnight Wednesday. An evacuation order is also in effect for One Mile Lake Park on Highway 99 to provide space for aircrafts that are collecting water from Green Lake, northeast of Whistler. Yesterday, Christine and Scott Gillis got an up-close look at the firefight.
25: Well, there's tons of mountain bike trails back there, and it's super dry, like powder dry right now. So, having any type of fire would just spread, like gasoline on.
26: There's a lot of beautiful old-growth trees and eagles and all sorts of things on that side, so it'll be a shame to see what damage it's done.
24: Drive BC is warning commuters to expect smoky conditions, but the highway for now remains open for travel. Daria Zargar, Global News.
23: Thanks to high temperatures, the Okanagan, Shuswap, and South Thompson and the Fraser Canyon regions now under a heat alert. Environment Canada issuing a yellow heat warning, saying daytime highs will be in the mid to high 30s with Humidex readings potentially even higher, and there won't be much relief at night. Interior Health Chief Medical Health Officer Dr. Sue Pollock urging people to watch for signs of heat stress in themselves and others.
27: Often people will first experience heat exhaustion in the spectrum of heat-related illness, and really they will feel tired, so feel that fatigue or lethargy, maybe not wanting to do your usual daily activities. They may feel lightheaded, they feel dizzy, nauseous, really want to try to cool them down as quickly as you can. So certainly removing that person from a hot environment into a cooler space.
23: Health officials also asking friends and families of seniors to check on them, saying many of the people who died during the 2021 heat dome were elderly people who lived alone. The federal government is referring a strategy aimed at expanding the Port of Vancouver to its major projects office. Global's Aaron MacArthur reports.
0: What is known as the Gateway Strategy is being referred to the Major Project Office for potential listing as a project of national interest. Along with the expansion of the Roberts Bank Terminal 2 project, the port will also be selecting an operator for a new Fraser River terminal in Richmond and expanding rail connections throughout the region. Peter Schoda with the Port of Vancouver.